clashing with Saudi-backed Yemeni forces. Saudi Arabia has carried out airstrikes to try and stop their advance. The Houthis have also claimed attacks on targets inside Saudi Arabia using missiles and drones. On the 16th of September, Saudi authorities released a statement saying that the country's air defenses destroyed a Houthi drone south of Mecca before it entered prohibited airspace over the holy city. Houthis, on the other hand, denied targeting the holy city. According to the International Organization for Migration, over 95,000 people have been newly displaced across Yemen due to escalating conflict as of September 2026. Raising fears that Yemen could slide back into a full-scale war. But this is not a new conflict. For more than a decade, the Houthis have fought a much wealthier and militarily stronger Saudi Arabia. Despite years of intense military pressure and years of war, the Houthis have survived, adapted and built an arsenal of missiles, drones and other asymmetric weapons. They have successfully leveraged external support from Iran, perhaps their most powerful partner on the Arabian Peninsula. According to regional and Yemeni sources, Tehran has been providing the Houthis with weapons, funding, and technical support. So, who exactly are the Houthis? How did a movement born in northern Yemen become a force capable of challenging one of the region's biggest military powers? How have the Houthis survived years of war and repeated attacks? Why has Saudi Arabia struggled to defeat them? How has Iran helped the Houthis, and why has Tehran kept its distance from a direct war? And with the Houthis now closer to the Bab el-Mandeb, what does their rise mean for Saudi Arabia, the Red Sea, and the world? We explore all these and more on We on Wide Angle this week.

0: The latest escalation between the Houthis and Saudi Arabia began with a major wave of Houthi attacks on the kingdom. On the 8th of September, the Houthis targeted four southern Saudi areas, Abha, Khamis Mushait, Jizan, and Najran, using missiles and drones.
1: The Yemeni armed forces carried out a wide-scale military operation targeting Aramco in Abha and Najran, and the economic city of Aramco, Jazan, and the air force of Khamis Mushait with dozens of ballistic missiles and flying drones. The injuries were accurate by the grace of God and direct, and caused great damage in those facilities.
0: Saudi authorities said the attacks hit civilian and economic sites, including energy facilities, wounding at least 73 people. According to officials, some operations at energy installations were also temporarily halted after fires broke out. The Houthis said the attacks were in response to Saudi airstrikes on Yemen, and Riyadh vowed to take all necessary measures to defend its territory.
2: Yemen's Houthi rebel group has carried out a series of attacks against Saudi Arabia, targeting oil facilities across the southern part of the country. Saudi Arabia says that over 70 people, including women and children, were injured in the strikes. It also says that fires have erupted at several oil facilities and it's had to suspend operations. The attacks come hours after the Iranian-backed rebels blamed Saudi Arabia for an airstrike that hit a prison in northern Yemen, killing at least seven people.
0: Saudi Arabia responded with a fresh wave of airstrikes on Houthi-held areas of Yemen, while the Houthis escalated on the ground. On the 9th of September, the group launched another round of missile and drone attacks on the southern Saudi cities. But at the same time, the Houthis made a rapid territorial push inside Yemen. The group had already launched a major offensive against Saudi-backed government forces. And by the 10th of September, Houthi fighters captured the strategic Red Sea port city of Mocha. The takeover gave the Houthis control over a large part of Yemen's Red Coast and put them closer to the Bab el-Mandeb Strait. The Houthi advance did not stop at Mocha. From the coastal city, their forces moved south towards Dubab and the Bab el-Mandeb Strait, one of the world's most important shipping choke points connecting the Red Sea to the Gulf of Aden and the Indian Ocean. On the 11th of September, Houthi rebels reached Mayun or Perim Island, a small but strategic island sitting directly inside the strait. Government forces had withdrawn from the island, allowing the Houthis to establish a position there. The group also seized other positions along the coast, giving it a much stronger grip over the approach to the Bab el-Mandeb. And that has turned a Yemeni battle into a global shipping concern, because any threat to the Bab el-Mandeb could affect oil shipments, container traffic, and one of the key trade routes between Asia and Europe. Bab el-Mandeb Strait. It's an important alternative to the Strait of Hormuz, which Iran has held closed since war began on the 28th of February. The closure of the Hormuz Strait, through which roughly one-fifth of the world's oil passed before the war began, has led to a global economic and energy crisis. As a result, Saudi Arabia moved its oil exports through Bab el-Mandeb, but the fresh attacks on the coast of the Red Sea now put more pressure on Saudi shipments and thus global oil supplies and prices. Named the Gate of Tears for its perilous navigation conditions, the strait is located between Yemen on the Arabian Peninsula and Djibouti and Eritrea on the African coast. As you can see, Bab el-Mandeb lies on the opposite side of the Arabian Peninsula from Hormuz. The waterway is 29 kilometers wide at its narrowest point, limiting traffic to two channels for inbound and outbound shipments. To the north lie the Hanish Islands, positioned between the port cities of Hodeidah and Mocha, giving whoever controls them a commanding view over approaching vessels. The Houthis control Hodeidah, which they have used as a base for their broader campaign of attacks on Red Sea shipping. By the 14th of September, the Houthis seized the greater and lesser Hanish Islands in the Red Sea. The movement now holds a string of strategic positions along Yemen's western coast, including Mocha and Mayoun Island. And as the Houthis advance, it is the civilians who are paying the price. Thousands have been displaced since the fighting escalated in early September. Thousands have fled towards safer parts of Yemen, while more than 2,000 have crossed the Gulf of Aden into Djibouti.
3: This is the second time in my life that I've been displaced. During the previous displacement, we had planned and prepared for it. This time, we were forced to flee suddenly. You could barely take your children and the fewest essentials with you. We were terrified of the shelling and sniper fire, and you just flee as quickly as you can out of fear for your children and your family members.
4: We fled the war, moving from place to place. We escaped with only our lives, leaving everything behind. And now, look at us. We are tormented and shaken to our core. We long for a basic livelihood, and we long for safety.
0: In just days, the Houthis attacked Saudi cities, damaged energy infrastructure, captured Mocha, reached the Bab el-Mandeb, and seized key Red Sea islands. Saudi Arabia has responded with airstrikes, but the Houthi advance has continued. So how did the Houthis get here? To understand that, we have to go back to the beginning of the Houthi story. About 65% of Yemenis are Sunni Muslim, while the remaining 35% belong to Shia Islam. The Houthis emerged from Sada, a mountainous region in northwestern Yemen, and draw much of their support from the Zaydi branch of Shia Islam. Zaydis have deep roots in Yemen. The Zaydi Imamate ruled northern Yemen for centuries until it was overthrown in 1962. Decades later, as Zaydi communities felt their religious and political influence was declining, a revivalist movement began to take shape. In the 1990s, religious scholar and politician Hussein Badreddin al-Houthi helped build a movement known as the Believing Youth. Its initial focus was religious revival, education, and resistance to what its supporters saw as growing Salafi influence and government corruption. And this is where the name Houthi comes from. The movement was not originally called the Houthis. The name came from the al-Houthi family, which provided its most important early leaders. The group later came to be known as Ansar Allah, or Supporters of God. But the name Houthi stuck. By the early 2000s, the movement had become far more political. Hussein al-Houthi accused Yemen's president Ali Abdullah Saleh of corruption and of being too close to the United States and Saudi Arabia. The 2003 U.S. invasion of Iraq also helped radicalize the movement's rhetoric, with the Houthis adopting a strongly anti-American and anti-Israeli message. In 2004, the Yemeni government moved to arrest Hussein al-Houthi. And in September that year, Hussein al-Houthi was killed by government forces. Between 2004 and 2010, the Houthis fought six rounds of war against the Yemeni government. The group was fighting from the mountains of northern Yemen, terrain that made it difficult for government forces to eliminate them. After Hussein's death, his brother Abdul Malik al-Houthi emerged as the movement's leader. Then in 2011, Yemen was swept up in the Arab Spring. President Saleh was forced out, and the Houthis used the political chaos to expand their influence. And by early 2015, President Abdrabbu Mansour Hadi fled the country. Saudi Arabia, fearing the rise of a hostile force on its southern border and the growing influence of Iran, led a military coalition into Yemen in 2015. A 2022 truce greatly reduced the fighting, but it never fully resolved the conflict. For years, the Houthis fought to control territory inside Yemen, but in late 2023, they took their fight to the Red Sea. After the October 7 Hamas attack on Israel and the war in Gaza, the Houthis declared that they would target Israel-linked shipping in support of Gazans. In November 2023, they began launching missiles and drones towards commercial vessels in and around the Red Sea. The targets included cargo ships, tankers, and military vessels, and the location was crucial. The Houthis control much of Yemen's western coast, right next to the Bab el-Mandeb Strait. Their attacks forced major shipping companies to avoid the Red Sea and take the longer route around Africa. The Houthis have faced years of airstrikes, blockades, and military offensives. They are operating in one of the world's poorest countries, and yet they have survived. But how? Territorial control and revenue. The group acts as an established governing authority in northern Yemen, where it collects taxes, administers local institutions, and runs internal security. Asymmetric warfare. By utilizing rugged mountain terrain, decentralized command structures, and mobile missile drone arsenals, they have successfully weathered years of airstrikes from the Saudi-led coalition. Strategic leverage. The Center for Strategic and International Studies highlights how the group's control over crucial Red Sea choke points like the Bab el-Mandeb Strait gives them immense geopolitical leverage, allowing them to disrupt global trade and command regional attention. Adaptability. Two decades of conflict have given the Houthis something money cannot buy easily: combat experience. The movement has evolved from a local insurgency into a force capable of operating across land and sea. Iran backs the Houthis, who have been battling a Saudi-led military alliance in Yemen since 2015 as part of its regional axis of resistance. Saudi Arabia and its allies accuse Iran of arming and training the Houthis, but the extent of the relationship is disputed and Tehran has denied funneling weapons into Yemen. Houthis, on the other hand, deny being Iranian proxies and claim they manufacture their own weapons. But the relationship between the Houthis and Iran fits into Tehran's wider regional network: Hezbollah in Lebanon, Iran-backed militias in Iraq, and the Houthi in Yemen. Together, these groups have been associated with what Iran and its allies call the Axis of Resistance, a network of political and armed partners that can pressure Israel and the United States across multiple fronts. But there is an important distinction. The Houthis are not simply Iranian commandos operating in Yemen. They have their own leadership, local roots, and political objectives. In fact, Iran has now distanced itself from the developments in Yemen. The country's foreign ministry has also issued an official statement denying any involvement in the war in Yemen. Tehran also reiterated that Houthis are entirely independent actors who make their decisions based on their own interests. Iranian President Masoud Pezeshkian also said that Iran is not at war with Saudi Arabia. So, how powerful are the Houthis? The group has built up a diverse arsenal, including ballistic missiles, cruise missiles, drones, anti-ship weapons, and unmanned boats. And these are not all imported weapons. Over years of war, the Houthis have developed a domestic military industry, while it has been reported that they have also been receiving components, technology, and technical assistance from Iran. Ballistic missiles, used for longer-range strikes against land targets. The Houthi arsenal includes systems derived from or inspired by Iranian missile designs. Cruise missiles, low-flying precision strike weapons that can be used against land and maritime targets. Anti-ship missiles, a key part of the Houthi maritime threat, used to target commercial and military vessels in the Red Sea and Gulf of Aden. Drones, UAVs, relatively low-cost systems that can be used for surveillance or long-range attacks. Unmanned boats, remote-controlled or autonomous surface vessels that give the Houthis another way to threaten ships at sea. Mines and smaller weapons. The group also uses sea mines, rockets, anti-tank weapons, and other systems in ground and maritime operations. To understand why the Houthis matter so much to Saudi Arabia, we first need to understand the kingdom they are challenging. Modern Saudi Arabia was formed in 1932 when Abdulaziz ibn Saud united the kingdoms of Hejaz and Najd into the Kingdom of Saudi Arabia. Then came oil. Oil was discovered in 1938, transforming the kingdom's economy and, over time, turning Saudi Arabia into one of the world's most important energy powers. The kingdom sits at the heart of the Gulf and has a long coastline on both the Red Sea and the Arabian Gulf. It is also home to Mecca and Medina. Islam's two holiest cities, giving the kingdom a unique religious role across the Muslim world. And then there is its neighbor to the south, Yemen. Saudi Arabia is not a country short of money or military hardware. Its economic power has long been built around oil. But today, the kingdom is also trying to diversify through its Vision 2030 program, while continuing to derive enormous revenues from its energy sector. And that wealth has translated into defense spending. In 2025, Saudi Arabia spent around $83 billion on its military, according to the Stockholm International Peace Research Institute. That made it the eighth largest military spender in the world. And a large part of that spending has gone into buying some of the world's most advanced weapon systems. Fighter aircraft, the Royal Saudi Air Force operates a large fleet of American F-15 fighters alongside Eurofighter Typhoons. Air defense. The kingdom operates Patriot air defense systems and

has also acquired THAAD, designed to intercept ballistic missiles. Missile and precision weapons. Saudi forces have access to a wide range of air-to-air, air-to-ground, and precision-guided weapons. Naval power. The Saudi Navy operates frigates, corvettes, patrol vessels, and other systems to protect its Red Sea and Gulf coastlines. U.S. military partnership. And behind much of this capability is a long-standing defense relationship with the United States, including arms sales, training, maintenance, and logistical support. Saudi Arabia has therefore built a military with high-end aircraft, advanced air defenses, and precision weapons. But this creates a very different kind of question. What is the way forward for Saudi Arabia? Riyadh has military power, but the Yemen conflict has shown that military force alone cannot provide a long-term solution. The kingdom has a network of security partners, including the United States, and in August, Saudi Arabia also signed a mutual defense agreement with Pakistan and Turkey, strengthening its regional security partnerships. But Riyadh also has another option, diplomacy. Saudi Arabia has previously engaged directly with the Houthis, including talks in 2023 aimed at negotiating a long-term ceasefire. Now Saudi Arabia needs to protect its territory, energy infrastructure, and Red Sea interests, while also avoiding a war that could become even wider. And then there is Saudi Arabia's long-standing partnership with the United States. Washington remains a key defense partner for Riyadh, including through arms sales, military cooperation, and air defense support. In July, the United States approved a potential $1.96 billion arms package for Saudi Arabia. Last year, Saudi Arabia pledged to increase its investment commitment in the United States to nearly $1 trillion, building on an initial $600 billion plan. During the recent attacks, Saudi Crown Prince Mohammed bin Salman has sought U.S. military support against the Houthis. However, Trump did not agree to U.S. strikes against the Houthis, but Washington told Riyadh it would provide intelligence sharing and targeting assistance. The Houthi advance has created a new security challenge for Saudi Arabia. Riyadh has military power, U.S. support, and regional partners. But years of war have shown that military force alone cannot end the Houthi threat. With the Red Sea and Bab el-Mandeb now in focus, Saudi Arabia faces a delicate balancing act of deterrence, diplomacy, and regional security.

India's women were crowned Asian champions, but yet again with no Asia Cup trophy in hand. A 72-run demolition of Sri Lanka wasn't the story of the night, the handover was. BCCI Secretary Devajit Saikia confirmed India asked for ACC President and Pakistan's Interior Minister Mohsin Naqvi to step aside and let someone else present the trophy instead. However, that request was rejected. Now this is the second straight Asia Cup final where India have walked away without lifting the trophy.

0: feel it, I know it, but take me to the park.
1: Standing along this Trishuli river that gushed over the entire town, the smell of bodies, which many people fear, are still underneath this. Roaring sound of the military helicopters. The entire houses here that you see around me, behind me, is covered in silt. I'm Saloni Murarka, reporting for Vyond from Nuwakot, Nepal.

Hello and welcome. Thank you for tuning in. You're watching View on Pulse. I'm Kripa. Let's start with the headlines. Fox News report quoting Trump says that the U.S. president is deciding on blowing up Iran and wants them to behave. Reportedly, the POTUS also claimed that very big things will happen in next few days.

Speaker Ghalibaf responds to Trump's claims, says Iran's position and demands on ending the war are clear and non-negotiable, reiterates Iran's stand on war fight and negotiate simultaneously. Russia claims it has taken control of five more settlements in eastern Ukraine. Moscow claims Russian Air Force also destroyed a rocket of the US-made HIMARS rocket system in overnight strikes.

Thousands of Spaniards protest against the expansion of Barcelona's El Prat airport in its city center. Protesters argue that a larger airport would lead to more pollution and gentrification in Barcelona and its surrounding areas, even threatening local wildlife. German Chancellor Friedrich Merz says vote result in northeastern German state a disaster for his CDU. The towering Long March 8A rocket transported upright in South China's Hainan province. The massive rocket steadily moved forward, finishing its vertical transfer. Atletico Madrid edges 10-man Real Madrid 2-1 in a La Liga derby clash to leave Jose Mourinho's side trailing leaders Barcelona by 6 points. South Korean military claimed that North Korea fired 2 ballistic missiles into the sea days after threatening to enhance its nuclear deterrence. Japan's defense ministry, while confirming the launches, said that the first projectile fell into the sea shortly after the launch and said the actions of North Korea threatened the peace and security of Japan. Meanwhile, South Korea's Joint Chiefs of Staff initially described the launch as an unidentified projectile. A few hours later, South Korean authorities said that another missile was fired by North Korea towards the East Sea. The latest launch comes just 8 days after Pyongyang fired multiple short-range ballistic missiles towards the same waters, later describing those launches as part of a joint firepower drill. The North Korean missile launch comes just days after a 5-day joint maritime drill conducted by the U.S., Japan, South Korea, known as the Freedom Edge exercises. Now, North Korea had condemned those drills as a threat and warned of strong countermeasures, had also rejected a UN nuclear watchdog resolution demanding that Pyongyang halt its nuclear activities. The United States has said that they were aware of the launches, but concluded that they neither posed as a threat for the U.S. personnel, territory, or its allies. In a major development in the Yemen clashes, U.S. President Donald Trump has deflated all hopes of Saudi Arabia. Trump repeated his claim that Yemen's Houthis have told him they will not attack the United States. But on the ground, the situation is moving in a very different direction. Reports say fighting in the past day has killed 48 people in Yemen. On Saturday itself, the Houthis said they launched attacks on sensitive sites in Riyadh and oil facilities in Yanbu, which is a Saudi port city on the Red Sea. The group said it carried out these two operations using ballistic missiles, cruise missiles and drones. The claims came hours after residents reported 2 explosions in Riyadh. The Saudi-led coalition said the Houthis attempted to target civilians and civilian infrastructure in several cities in the western part of the kingdom. The latest strikes have brought the conflict closer to Saudi Arabia's major

0: population centers and energy infrastructure. Meanwhile, Turkey is signaling support for Saudi Arabia. Speaking to Turkish broadcaster NTV, Foreign Minister Hakan Fidan said Turkey would consider ways to support the kingdom under a defense agreement which involves Turkey, Saudi Arabia and Pakistan. He also said Saudi Arabia should not be drawn into the U.S.-Iran war.
1: Frankly, we condemn such provocative attacks carried out against Saudi Arabia, even though it did not attack anyone. We also do not accept having this situation turned into part of the ongoing dispute and conflict between Iran and the United States. In other words, Saudi Arabia should be excluded from this equation as they themselves are not seeking to participate in it. At this stage, as members of the Mecca Alliance, we are closely monitoring the situation.
0: The three countries signed what is known as the Mecca Joint Defense Agreement last month. Under the agreement, an armed attack on one of the three countries would be treated as an attack on all three of them. That provision could become important if attacks on Saudi Arabia continue and Riyadh seeks military support from its partners. So now the big question is, could these continued Houthi attacks actually trigger the Mecca Pact? The United States is moving forward with a massive new arms package for Israel, and at the center of it are 40,000 bombs, each weighing 2,000 pounds. The scale of the transfer is now raising questions over Israel's future operations, particularly as the war in Gaza continues and tensions remain high across Lebanon and the wider region. Watch our report.
2: The United States is supplying Israel massive amounts of weapons as the conflicts in West Asia continue. These new weapon transfers are creating fears of a prolonged war. The Trump administration is moving ahead with a $2.8 billion arms transfer to Israel that includes 40,907 kilogram bombs. The package includes 20,000 MK-87 bombs and 20,000 Blue-117 bombs, both one-ton class munitions. The weapons can be configured with different fusing systems, including options designed to detonate after penetrating hardened materials or below ground targets. The New York Times reports that Israel has used such heavy bombs extensively during its military operations, including in Gaza and in other regional operations. Recently, Israel's military destroyed a large underground complex operated by Hezbollah in southern Lebanon. It said it used more than 1,000 tons of explosives to destroy two tunnels spanning more than 2 kilometers beneath the Ali Tahar Bridge. According to the U.S. Geological Survey, the blast triggered seismic activity equivalent to a magnitude 4.1 earthquake. Israel is at loggerheads with Hamas in Gaza, with much of Gaza already reduced to ruins. The proposed transfer raises questions over whether and where such massive 907-kilogram bombs will be used next as Israeli strikes continue. Iran and Lebanon could also be its targets. Dropping 40,000 one-ton bombs delivers roughly 40,000 tons of high explosives, approaching the total high explosive tonnage dropped by Allied countries on Berlin in World War II. Israel's intended targets include deep underground command nodes and regional supply networks. The Trump package is sparking massive backlash. The proposed transfer has also faced opposition in Congress, with Democratic lawmakers raising concerns about the use of heavy bombs in densely populated areas. Israel's stockpiles of large bombs have come under pressure after extensive use during recent conflicts. That package, more than just a new supply of bombs, it will provide Israel with a supply

Shifting our focus to France now, the country is reportedly conducting covert military operations against Russia. A report by the French newspaper Le Monde revealed that France's defense ministry could give a military response without publicly advertising it. French President Emmanuel Macron told party leaders and presidential candidates about the Russian hybrid threat behind closed doors at the Elysee Palace. Macron highlighted the growth of Russian shadow operations across Europe. The French president said that the nature of Russian aggressiveness and threats in Europe are changing and no one is immune. According to the report, Macron has instructed his government to develop strategies aimed at protecting the country's critical infrastructure and sensitive defense facilities. Amid all this, France's far-right party, the National Rally, condemned Russia's hostile acts. Marine Le Pen and party president Jordan Bardella issued a joint statement. Both leaders said that Russia cannot hope to directly or indirectly dictate the policies of France through intimidation, threats, destabilization or psychological pressure. They also added that no provocation, no clandestine operation and no destabilization action will be able to push France to facilitate Russia's war aims in Ukraine. The joint statement comes after Kremlin ordered the closure of Russian subsidiaries run by major French corporations. This also includes the subsidiary of Swiss food giant Nestle. Moscow said that the move is a blow to unfriendly countries backing Ukraine. And meanwhile, top European officials are also sounding the alarm over a growing Russian hybrid threat. Germany is preparing hospitals for a possible conflict. Lithuania has updated evacuation plans. And NATO troops are conducting exercises in the Baltic region. Poland activated its air defenses with ground-based air defense and radar systems placed on heightened readiness. Poland's minister said that missiles are falling, drones are falling 1 kilometer from the Polish border, adding that if Ukraine does not have air defense systems and if it does not have ammunition to shoot down these drones, most of these drones will fly through Ukraine and reach Poland. He added that the state interest is supporting a Ukraine that is fighting so that missiles are intercepted there and do not reach Poland. On the other hand, Germany has reportedly begun mandatory medical exams for 18-year-old men born in 2008 as part of a new military registration system. The medical exams will be conducted for those who did not volunteer an interest in joining the armed forces. While Finland received 2 F-35 jets from the United States, the Finnish Air Force's first 2 F-35A Lightning II aircraft landed in Finland on Friday after completing a 3-day journey from Texas. In other developments, Moldova suspected a drone of illegally entering its airspace a day before an explosion occurred near the capital. Though there was no reported casualties, Moldova's foreign ministry said that the incident represents a new and serious consequence from Russia's war of aggression against Ukraine. It added that any unauthorized entry into the Moldovan airspace is unacceptable and constitutes a serious violation to the country's sovereignty. Well, Pakistani forces reportedly came under severe attack at several areas of Balochistan, including Mastung, Mashkil and Panjgur. In separate incidents, 2 high-voltage electricity towers were blown up in Thadad while a police official was abducted from a bus terminal. According to reports, armed fighters ambushed a Pakistani forces convoy in the Galuga area of Mashkil. The incident took place on Friday. 2 vehicles were reportedly hit in this attack. 6 personnel were reportedly killed or injured, but officials have not confirmed these figures. In Panjgur, Pakistani forces were reportedly targeted at the Shikari Bazaar in the Parom area on Saturday morning. A large number of forces reached this area after the attack. However, officials have not released details about any casualties. Reports from Mastung say Baloch fighters also attacked Pakistani forces in the Shernap area on Saturday. This attack reportedly triggered prolonged exchanges of gunfire and explosions. Casualties were reported on both sides, but no official figures were immediately available.

0: Meanwhile, two high-voltage electricity towers were blown up in Thar. The blasts disrupted power supply to the region and surrounding areas. Police and Pakistani forces cordoned off the area and launched a search operation. In another region, in Chagai, police say armed men abducted assistant sub-inspector from a bus terminal. Police say four armed men forced him into a vehicle and drove away. Currently, an investigation is underway while police are working to locate the abducted police official. India is heading towards what National Security Advisor Ajit Doval has described as a magnificent future. Speaking at the IIT Roorkee convocation, Doval said India's GDP could rise from around $4 trillion today to $38 trillion over the next 20 years. National Security Advisor Ajit Doval, addressing graduating students at IIT Roorkee, told them that they are entering a defining era for the country.
1: In India, that is going to, we are saying, a very transformative India, looking for a great future. When Prime Minister Modi says about 2043 and Amrit Kaal, it actually is a great Amrit Kaal, and we are just saying, your GDP today, which may be about 4.15 trillion, is going to touch more than $38 trillion in another 20 years' time, 25 years' time.
0: He linked the country's growth trajectory to the government's vision for India leading up to 2047, describing the period as Amrit Kaal. But his message to the students went beyond economics. Invoking the example of Lord Ram, he urged the graduates to be courageous, saying courage was among the qualities that led sage Vishwamitra to choose Ram for a difficult mission. He also shared a lesson from his early career, recalling an encounter with a Sherpa while posted in Sikkim. Three principles, he said, can guide success. Continuing with developments from India, Delhi government has intensified its crackdown on seasonal air pollution, directing district administrations to map local hotspots, identify emission sources, and set strict deadlines for corrective action. As part of this push, the government has mandated that all feasible road and civil works be completed by October 31 to curb dust levels. District officials will use AQI monitoring data to map pollution hotspots. Agencies must scan a 3-kilometer radius around each site to pinpoint key sources, including road dust, traffic bottlenecks, construction activity, unauthorized parking, and open waste burning, and create source-wise action plans with strict timelines. All pending road repairs, pothole treatments, and greening of brown patches must wrap up by October 31. Where ongoing major projects prevent full completion, agencies are required to carry out continuous water sprinkling to suppress dust until surfaces are fully restored. Dust suppression norms at construction and demolition sites will be facing zero tolerance enforcement. Now, year after year during winter, Delhi chokes with severe air pollution as falling temperatures, low wind speeds, agricultural stubble burning in neighboring states, and local emissions combine to trap a thick blanket of toxic smog over the region. But along with air pollution, another major environmental crisis plaguing Delhi is the severe contamination of the Yamuna River. According to a report by the Delhi Pollution All 14 active drains discharging directly into the river fail water quality standards, with Shahdara, Barapulla and Sen nursing home drains emerging as the worst local offenders. The river's toxic load is further compounded by heavy regional discharges, particularly Haryana's L3 drain entering Najafgarh Lake and Uttar Pradesh's Sahibabad drain. Updates from the world of entertainment. British singer Ed Sheeran has spoken about the situation in Gaza from the stage as controversy continues to surround his U.S. tour. Sheeran addressed the issue during his concert in Philadelphia, his first show since the tour was thrown into turmoil over the removal.

0: full of his opening act with rapper Macklemore. Sheedan called the situation in Gaza catastrophic and unjustifiable, saying he was heartbroken by the loss of civilian lives, including children. He also called the October 7, 2023 attacks in Israel horrific. He said his concerts should be about unity and humanity, not politics, and apologized for the difficult decisions he had made. He said the controversy had put him in the middle of a debate over freedom of speech and criticized venues for pre-approving artists' content.
1: Horrific and compounded centuries of Jewish pain. What is happening in Gaza is catastrophic and unjustifiable and disproportionate. Our heart has been broken by the scale of devastation and loss of civilians' lives, of children's lives. And the systemic injustice we're seeing unfold in the West Bank cannot be overlooked.
0: The controversy was also visible outside the stadium, with pro-Palestinian protesters gathering outside Lincoln Financial Field.
2: Well, Ed Sheeran is worth $400 million. He could have afforded to give up a few concert dates, but he was too chicken. I almost said a bad word. He was too chicken to, I don't understand it. Somebody that has that much money and threw his friend under the bus.
0: They carried Palestinian flags and chanted Free, Free Palestine, while some concert-goers defended Sheeran and said they had come for the music.
3: Ed Sheeran, he's an amazing human being and he's a great humanitarian, and we, my group and I, love him and support him, and it's not his fault all this bullshit going around.
0: The dispute erupted earlier this month after Macklemore shouted Free Palestine during a show in New Jersey. He was later removed from the tour after venues objected to his appearance. Sheeran has said the decision was not his, while several other supporting acts also withdrew, and amid the fallout, he said he wants his concerts to remain a space for love, hope and unity as debate over political expression in live music continues. The ancient Roman streets of Pula have been transformed by stunning light installations at the Visualia Light Festival, brings artists from around the globe together, and historic architecture has become a canvas for breathtaking 3D projections celebrating peace, nature and human resilience. Take a look at the mesmerizing visuals from the city. Thank you for watching.

0: India's women were crowned Asian champions, but yet again with no Asia Cup trophy in hand. A 72-run demolition of Sri Lanka wasn't the story of the night, the handover was. BCCI Secretary Devajit Saikia confirmed India asked for ACC President and Pakistan's Interior Minister Mohsin Naqvi to step aside and let someone else present the trophy instead. However, that request was rejected. Now, this is the second straight Asia Cup final where India have walked away without lifting the trophy.
1: Thank you.

Welcome back. Thank you for staying with us. You're tuned in to Beyond World is One. I'm Kripa. Let's get started with the top stories unfolding at this hour. U.S. Treasury Secretary Scott Bessent meets Chinese Vice Premier in Washington ahead of Trump-Xi summit, says talks to lay groundwork for U.S. President to deliver results for American people. U.S. government issues advisory for its employees working in Saudi Arabia, say they will need special authorization before travel to the cities Taif and Yanbu, while regular consular services to citizens to continue unimpeded.

Iranian Parliament Speaker Ghalibaf responds to Trump's claims, says Iran's position and demands on ending the war are clear and non-negotiable, reiterates Iran's stand on war, fight and negotiate simultaneously.

Thousands of Spaniards protest against the expansion of Barcelona's El Prat airport in its city center. Protesters argue that a larger airport would lead to more pollution and gentrification in Barcelona and its surrounding areas, even threatening local wildlife.

In a ringing endorsement of India's indigenous defense capabilities and strong Indo-Japan ties, air chiefs of both nations took to the skies in LCA Tejas aircraft during bilateral Veer Guardian exercises.

German Chancellor Friedrich Merz describes as a disaster his CDU party's heavy loss in an election in a northeastern state, but vowed to push on with a reform drive.

The towering Long March 80 rocket transported upright in South China's Hainan province. The massive rocket steadily moved forward, finishing its vertical transfer.

Pedro Costa wins his first ever MotoGP race at the Red Bull Ring in Austria as Jorge Martin takes second to lead the championship standings.

The top focus this hour in a latest Fox News report quoting President Trump. It claims that he is in a deciding mode on whether to blow up Iran and wants them to behave. He is also quoted as saying that very big things are going to happen in the next few days. U.S. President also said that he remains open to meeting with Iran's president after Tehran sent a list of demands to end the war. Trump also reiterated his earlier claim that the Houthis have agreed not to fight the U.S. even as strikes continue. Iran had earlier said that it has conveyed seven conditions to re-engage in talks to end war with the U.S. Iran Security Chief Mohsen Rezai asserted that they are in touch with the Qatari mediators and awaiting a response from U.S. President Donald Trump. According to Al Jazeera, the conditions highlighted by Mohsen Rezai include ending the war on all fronts, on freezing Iranian funds, and ending the U.S. naval blockade. He has also added that it is in Washington's best interest to accept Iran's terms. He said that U.S. threats will yield no progress because Iran remains prepared for a decisive war. Now, Iran's security chief has also claimed that Iran is well aware of the U.S. military's vulnerabilities and is better prepared to fight the U.S. because Iran altered its military strategies after the U.S.-Iran Memorandum of Understanding collapsed. The head of the National Security Commission of Iran's parliament, Ebrahim Azizi, has also dismissed claims made by U.S. Treasury Secretary Scott Bessent that Iranians are queuing for hours for gasoline as baseless lies. Also, Donald Trump has cut short his weekend stay at Camp David to head back to work. Trump returned to the White House on Saturday evening after an overnight stay. Trump's sudden change in plan and heading back to White House can be a likely indication of a larger escalation in the Gulf. Now, Iran has executed a man convicted of passing missile site intelligence to Israel during the war. Iran's judiciary-run Mizan News

0: agency said Hussain Pedaran was hanged after the Supreme Court upheld his death sentence on charges of espionage and intelligence cooperation with Israel. Reportedly, the accused was in contact with Mossad and passed intel on sensitive military sites in the central province of Isfahan. He was also accused of carrying out espionage for financial gain. Violence escalated in West Bank following the killing of an Israeli man near one of the settlements. Israeli authorities alleged that the killing was carried out by a Palestinian gunman. Israeli security forces later claimed that they have arrested the suspected gunman, but by then, Israeli military launched a major ground operation in the region and claimed that its forces also eliminated a Palestinian driver who had mounted a ramming attack on soldiers near another settlement. It was not clear whether the incidents on the eve of the Jewish holy day of Yom Kippur were connected.
1: Tea happened during an active event at this location. Residents come here ahead of Yom Kippur to immerse in the spring. A terrorist arrives armed with an M16 and opens fire on them. We are strong. We will get through this too. By God's will, during Sukkot, this place will be filled with visitors. No one will defeat us.
0: Israeli National Security Minister Itamar Ben-Gvir called for the death penalty, but the suspected gunman for shooting the Israeli settler and Israel's parliament approved in March 2026 a bill that would allow the execution of Palestinians convicted on terror charges for deadly attacks.
2: This is the first case in which the death penalty law for terrorists can be implemented. In this case, the sentence is mandatory, and therefore we demand that it be imposed and that the terrorist be executed.
0: After the attack, Israeli Prime Minister Benjamin Netanyahu ordered increased security operations, while Hamas praised the shooting but did not claim responsibility. And back in Gaza, the grim picture continues to grow as more than 8,000 people are estimated to remain buried under the rubble of destroyed buildings. According to the Palestinian civil defense figures, which are cited by the UN, UN officials say more than 630 bodies and human remains have been recovered between November 2025 and September 2026. While the current pace of recovery could mean the remaining victims take at least another decade to recover. The recovery effort is being hampered by a lack of resources and equipment.
3: The search efforts faced numerous obstacles, including a lack of resources, the Israeli blockade, and the difficulty of official institutions in responding to these accidents and disasters.
0: Meanwhile, Egyptian President Abdel Fattah el-Sisi held talks with CIA Director John Ratcliffe in Cairo on multiple security and humanitarian issues, with the Israel-Palestine conflict being one of them. Talks focused on the Gaza ceasefire as el-Sisi pressed for the full implementation of the second phase of U.S. President Donald Trump's Gaza ceasefire plan. Ratcliffe acknowledges Cairo's diplomatic role in efforts to secure the Gaza troops. As global technology leaders warn about the risks of artificial intelligence, a shocking revelation has put those concerns into focus. A U.S. strike on a school in the Iranian city of Minab was reportedly the result of a chain of intelligence failures, outdated imagery, and an over-reliance on AI. Citing officials involved in an internal investigation, Bloomberg reported that two Tomahawk missiles hit Shajar-e-Taib Elementary School on February 28. The attack killed more than 150 people. The strike has since emerged as one of the worst incidents of civilian harm linked to U.S. military operations in decades. Following which, the Pentagon opened an investigation in March. The attack took place at the start of the war when the Donald Trump administration ordered a large-scale air assault. More than 1,000 targets were struck in the first 24 hours, leaving military officials little time to assess and approve them. Now, investigators also identified weaknesses in the intelligence process, the site had once been part of a military compound, but it had later been walled off and was operating openly as a school. Cuts to civilian protection teams and gaps in information about the location further complicated the targeting process, and some U.S. Central Command personnel reportedly relied heavily on artificial intelligence, Palantir's Maven Smart System. They expected the system to flag outdated or conflicting intelligence. However, those checks did not prevent the school from being designed and designated as a target. In its defense, the company has said that it is not responsible for the underlying data or for identifying intelligence gaps. After the strike, the company reportedly developed new tools to review intelligence again. These tools were designed to identify information that could rule out a target. They could also flag inconsistencies that human reviewers may have missed. Concerns over the use and rapid expansion of artificial intelligence have intensified in recent weeks. Now, a rather startling revelation has added a new dimension to that debate. Reports suggest that a flawed intelligence assessment generated with the help of an AI chatbot nearly pushed the U.S. military into a confrontation with China. So how did an AI-generated error bring the world's two major powers so close to a potentially dangerous clash? According to CNN, a U.S. Special Operations Command analyst used an AI chatbot to analyze intelligence about a Chinese ship in West Asia waters. The chatbot misidentified the material on board, leading officials to believe the vessel was carrying components linked to a nuclear weapons program. The assessment was serious enough for U.S. forces to prepare to board the ship, with air support reportedly being arranged as well. The operation was later called off after officials discovered that the intelligence was wrong. Any U.S. military action could have risked escalating tensions between Washington and Beijing. CNN reported that the chatbot combined open-source information with classified signals intelligence before the findings were incorporated into an intelligence report. Now, it remains unclear what the ship was actually carrying or whether the AI system was commercial or developed for government use.

Shifting our focus to South Korea now, the country is reopening a military service alternative for AI researchers at large corporate laboratories from 2027, restoring a pathway that was closed to big companies for 14 years. Under the program, eligible science and engineering researchers with master's or doctoral degrees can fulfill their military obligation through 3 years of research. The route has remained available at universities, public institutes and smaller companies, but placements at large businesses were stopped in 2013 to help smaller firms recruit R&D talent. Now, the government is setting aside 240 positions for master's level AI researchers in 2027, 120 for large company labs and another 120 for government-funded and defense research institutes. Four companies, namely LG Electronics, Samsung Electronics, Samsung Medicine and HD Hyundai Robotics, have been recommended to participate. But they have requested only 81 placements across 9 research institutes, leaving 39 of the 120 large company slots unsubscribed at the recommendation stage. Strict eligibility rules require large companies to spend at least 5% of revenue or R&D, operate without directly competing with smaller businesses, and demonstrate verifiable research achievements. The program is designed to retain AI specialists in South Korea, but industry officials say some applicants failed to qualify. Final allocations are still pending, and concerns remain over whether the 3-year window will provide lasting support for AI recruitment. Now, weeks after securing an unprecedented mandate in eastern states, Germany's far-right party AfD is eyeing historic gains in the German capital that could jeopardize Chancellor Friedrich Merz's leadership. The two

0: Political battlegrounds are Mecklenburg, Western Pomerania, and Berlin. Exit poll results from regional elections in Germany show major far-right gains and severe losses for the governing conservatives. In Mecklenburg, Western Pomerania, according to the exit polls, the AfD is commanding 37% of votes, taking first place, marking another major regional win for the far-right party. It is followed by the left-leaning SPD with 35.5% of votes, finishing second behind the AfD. And the CDU, led by Chancellor Merz, has only gathered 5.5% votes, suffering a catastrophic low. According to the exit polls in Berlin, the left party has gained 24.5%, rallying on the plank of plurality. Merz CDU has dropped to second place with 20% votes, risking loss of the mayor's office. AfD, on the other hand, is securing 16%, gaining notable strength in the capital city.
1: We stand united. We've run a really good campaign together, and of course, now we want to take the next step and govern. That's the plan we're working on, and I hope the voters will back it today.
0: The current state elections follow a political earthquake which shook up German politics a fortnight ago when AfD emerged in pole position in Saxony-Anhalt polls, falling just short of an absolute majority. AfD captured roughly 44% of the vote and delivering a stinging defeat to Merz Christian Democratic Union. The results upended the long-standing centre-left hold over German politics. Analysis attributed the results to rising resentment against Merz's government over surging living cost.
2: They, the current government, haven't done anything for the past 9 years. I'm still struggling. I still haven't been able to turn the heating on in winter. My flat has still been cold. Things can't go on like this.
3: I say it's going to be really close. I'm in favor of the AfD winning, because then they'd have to prove themselves. Either something happens, otherwise, this will have been the last time they got my vote.
0: The key drivers fueling the AfD's momentum are widespread anti-establishment backlash and growing economic anxiety, inflation, stagnation, and neglected pensioners. AfD's core agenda centers on strict anti-immigration and border controls, coupled with a pro-Russia foreign policy that opposes military aid to Ukraine. To talk about Merz, he took office 16 months ago, pledging to counter the AfD, has conceded that his own dismal public approval ratings contributed directly to the party's surge. He cancelled his planned trip to New York for the UNGA to manage the post-election fallout at home.
4: Germany is being watched. Berlin is being watched. Our role in the world is being watched. Something is expected of us, that we contribute to keeping this European continent stable, that freedom and peace in Europe are preserved.
0: Moving on to another country from Europe, Italy is moving to ban face coverings in schools and tighten rules on the number of foreign students in classrooms. Italian Prime Minister Giorgia Meloni has said she will soon bring the proposal before her government. The plan would also require parents to foreign students facing serious difficulties integrating into the school system to learn Italian.
5: A measure will soon be presented to a cabinet meeting to legally establish a maximum number of foreign students per class. It also requires parents of foreign students facing serious difficulties integrating into the school system to learn Italian and bans burqas and niqabs in schools. In Italy, no one, in the name of a real or supposed tradition, can decide that a young woman must hide herself.
0: Now, a crackdown on the use of veils in schools was called for in July by the National Future Party. This party is not part of Meloni's coalition and is further to the right. However, it has emerged as a major challenger, rising sharply in the polls since launching in February. Currently, Italy does not currently have a specific law banning face veils. However, a 1975 law prohibits helmets or garments that make it difficult to identify a person without a valid reason. Back in the year 2008, Italy's highest administrative court ruled that full-face veils could be worn for religious or cultural reasons, but the face must be uncovered when identity checks are required. Italy is one of the European countries most exposed to migrant arrivals because of its location in the central Mediterranean.

And as a result, migration has remained a major political issue and a challenge for successive governments. The integration of migrants, particularly those from Muslim-majority countries, remains a contentious issue in Italy. At the same time, Meloni also wants to tighten rules on foreign students. Italy has had a 30% limit on foreign students in classes and school enrollment since 2010. The limit can be adjusted depending on students' Italian language skills. According to statistics, foreign students make up just under 12% of Italy's school population. The proposal is expected to go before the Council of Ministers soon as Meloni's government looks ahead to the 2027 general election. Now let's take a look at all the stories making headlines across India at this hour. In a swift, time-critical operation, the Indian Air Force airlifted a liver and kidney donated by the 62-year-old father of a serving soldier from Chandigarh to Delhi. Demonstrating seamless inter-agency coordination and precision, this mission successfully delivered the liver to the Army Hospital and the kidney to Safdarjung Hospital to save lives. A Telangana-based neurosurgeon, Dr. Jagdish, was shot to death after his car reportedly hit a divider and caught fire on the Suryapet-Khammam highway. Reports indicated that a doctor was driving to his hometown in the district after completing a long shift at the hospital where he worked. An 18-month-old child was seriously injured after being attacked by a pack of stray dogs outside his home in Mahilpur, Punjab. His grandfather managed to rescue him from the pack and rushed him to the civil hospital, where doctors treated his wounds and confirmed he is out of danger. This incident has sparked intense public outrage, with local residents alleging civic apathy over the growing stray menace in the area. Shaun the Sheep is getting a spooky makeover. Armin is taking fans behind the scenes of its latest stop-motion adventure. And Shaun the Sheep, the beast of Mosey Bottom, from tiny puppets to painstaking fur work, artists are bringing Shaun and his flock to life, one frame at a time. More on this in our next story. Stay tuned to We On World is One. Thank you for watching.

0: sort of obviously a co-ed collection of menswear, womenswear, and it's sort of really broad spectrum from, you know, corsetry through to sportswear. And I think like the buttons probably are one of our key pieces.
1: Yeah,
0: like we kind of collected antique buttons.
2: That was your window, man. That was
0: we just collected like antique buttons from the late Victorian all the way to the 60s and sort of sourced them from our place and like for weeks and weeks and weeks stitched them onto these beautiful corsets and created what we created.

India's women were crowned Asian champions, but yet again with no Asia Cup trophy in hand. A 72-run demolition of Sri Lanka wasn't the story of the night, the handover was. BCCI Secretary Devajit Saikia confirmed India asked for ACC President and Pakistan's Interior Minister Mohsin Naqvi to step aside and let someone else present the trophy instead. However, that request was rejected. Now, this is the second straight Asia Cup final where India have walked away without lifting the trophy.

Hello and a very warm welcome. You're watching Beyond Worldist One. I'm Adhya Janeja. Let's start with the headlines we're tracking for you at this hour. Iran claims it has received intelligence that the U.S. is preparing for a renewed bombing campaign, as President Donald Trump says he is in decision mode over Iran and warns big things are going to happen. The U.S. State Department restricts

0: travel for American government employees to two Saudi cities of Taiz and Yanbu days after warning that the fighting between Saudi Arabia and Yemen's Houthis could escalate rapidly. U.S. President Donald Trump is set to meet Ukrainian President Volodymyr Zelensky in New York on Tuesday, with the two leaders expected to discuss steps to revive negotiations to end Russia-Ukraine war. Germany's Chancellor Friedrich Merz vows to stay the course despite his party's election defeats in two states. Far-right AfD is leading in one of the states, while far-left Die Linke is winning in the other. U.S. Treasury Secretary Scott Bessent hailed successful talks with Chinese Vice Premier He Lifeng ahead of this week's summit between Presidents Xi Jinping and Donald Trump. Bessent says both sides have agreed to set up a dialogue mechanism on AI. U.S. President Donald Trump claims his planned Triumphal Arch near Washington could double as a military complex housing drones and snipers. Trump said he is updating the plans at the request of the U.S. military. U.S. officials say 18 suspects in the 2021 assassination of Haitian President Jovenel Moïse has been transported to Florida to stand trial. Moïse was gunned down in July 2021 at his private residence by a hired group of missionaries. Well, our top focus at this hour, Iran's Central Military Command said that it has received intelligence that the United States is planning to resume military operations with the backing of some regional countries. Well, in a statement, the Iranian Central Military Command threatened Washington with continuous, effective and painful attacks on U.S. bases and interests across West Asia. It also warned that regional countries supporting U.S. aggression against Iran would be considered parties to the conflict. Meanwhile, U.S. Central Command, CENTCOM, has redirected 109 commercial vessels as part of efforts to enforce the naval blockade on Iran. Well, following this, U.S. President Donald Trump said that he is open to holding talks with Iran after weeks of saying it is too early to make a deal with Iran to end the West Asia war. But in a post on Truth Social, Trump said that Iran wants to make a deal quickly and badly. President Trump added that he will determine whether or not the U.S. will choose to engage. On the other hand, Iranian Foreign Minister Abbas Araghchi is set to hold talks in Qatar, which has been a key mediator in the Iran-U.S. war. According to Iranian state media IRNA, Araghchi will make a pit stop at Doha before traveling to New York to attend the United Nations General Assembly. Furthermore, Iran has condemned the exclusion of the head of its Atomic Energy Organization from the annual gathering of the United Nations International Atomic Energy Agency, IAEA, General Conference in Vienna. The Iranian convoy to IAEA said that it constitutes a serious breach of Tehran's rights as a member nation. Iran's foreign ministry also condemned Australia's refusal to issue a visa to the head of the country's Atomic Energy Organization. Well, listen into this.
1: And the head of the Atomic Energy Organization of Iran has been denied access to attend this session. This definitely is not a minor administrative matter or a human error. It is a serious breach of the rights of our country as a member state of this agency.
0: In response, Austria said that the UN Security Council has rejected Vienna's request to exempt the head of the Iranian Atomic Energy Organization from travel ban.
2: I can assure that Austria is as committed as ever to fulfilling all host country obligations. With respect to the specific case, Austria, although being only the host state, submitted a request for an exemption to the travel ban to the Security Council Sanctions Committee, which was rejected.

0: As a consequence, Austria was obliged to deny one member of the Iranian delegation the entry into its territory.
1: Meanwhile, the United States has claimed the tremendous progress of the flow of traffic in the Strait of Hormuz. While speaking on the sidelines of the IAEA General Conference in Vienna, U.S. Energy Secretary Chris Wright claimed that oil traffic leaving the Strait of Hormuz has risen to 10 million barrels per day.
2: The United States has made tremendous progress. Their original efforts to impede all flow out of the Strait of Hormuz, we are today up to a 10 million barrel per day average of oil and oil products going on water through the strait. You will see that number grow in the coming weeks.
1: As global technology leaders warn about the risks of artificial intelligence, a shocking revelation has put those concerns into focus. A U.S. strike on a school in the Iranian city of Minab was reportedly the result of a chain of intelligence failure, outdated imagery and an over-reliance on AI. Citing officials involved in an internal investigation, Bloomberg reported that two Tomahawk missiles hit Shajar-e-Tayyebe Elementary School on 28th of February. The attack killed more than 150 people. The strike has since emerged as one of the worst incidents of civilian harm linked to U.S. military operations in decades, following which the Pentagon opened an investigation in the month of March. Now, the attack took place at the start of the war when the Donald Trump administration ordered a large-scale air assault. More than 1,000 targets were struck in the first 24 hours, leaving military officials little time to assess and approve them. Now, investigators also identified weaknesses in the intelligence process. The site had once been part of a military compound, but it had later been walled off and was operating openly as a school. Cuts to civilian protection teams and gaps in information about the location further complicated the targeting process. Some U.S. Central Command personnel reportedly relied heavily on artificial intelligence, particularly Palantir's Maven Smart system. They expected the system to flag outdated or conflicting intelligence. However, those checks did not prevent the school from being designed and designated as a target. Now, in its defense, Palantir has said that it is not responsible for the underlying data or for identifying intelligent gaps. After the strike, Palantir reportedly developed new tools to review intelligence again. The tools were designed to identify information that could rule out a target. They could also flag inconsistencies that viewers may have missed.

The fighting between Yemen's Houthis and the Saudi-backed coalition has intensified. Houthis claim that Saudi Arabia launched 28 strikes in several areas of Yemen in the last 24 hours, which is days after they targeted Riyadh with missiles for the first time during the current conflict. Well, the U.S. State Department has restricted travel for American government employees to two Saudi cities of Taif and Yanbu. Yanbu is home to a major Red Sea oil export terminal that has previously been targeted by Houthi strikes. Now, the order followed an advisory asking American citizens outside the region to reconsider travel to and through the region. The U.S. State Department also warned that the fighting could escalate rapidly. Meanwhile, U.S. President Donald Trump reportedly said that Yemen's Houthis have agreed not to attack the United States, despite the Iran-allied group stepping up its war against ally Saudi Arabia. A Fox News reporter cited the president saying that Washington is in constant communication with the Houthis. But Trump has made the claim before that the Houthis are holding back from attacking U.S. forces in the region. Meanwhile, the Houthis said Sunday that Saudi Arabia launched 28 strikes in several areas of Yemen in the past 24 hours, as the pro-Iran group and the country's Riyadh-backed government clash in the revived civil war. Houthi military spokesman Yahya Sari said that the strikes targeted the governorates of Taiz, Al-Jawaf and Marib. He said that Saudis used F-15 and Typhoon aircraft. The Saudi-led coalition fighting Yemen's Houthis said on Saturday that the Iran-backed group fired a ballistic missile at Riyadh while also targeting other cities. The fighting escalated after the Houthis, who already held most of Yemen's populated areas, launched a lightning offensive to take over the country's entire Red Sea coast, giving them control over the vital Bab al-Mandeb Strait. The Houthis insist that navigation of the strait is open and free except for Saudi vessels. The war, which began in 2014 with the Houthi capture of the

0: attacks on Moscow and the surrounding region on the final day of voting in Russia, with the region's governor reporting that the strikes killed two people. Exit polls show the ruling United Russia Party on course to win the parliamentary elections that President Vladimir Putin has cast as a test of support for the war in Ukraine. Moscow's mayor said around 450 of the 1,000 drones headed towards the Russian capital had been intercepted. Describing the incident as one of the largest attacks of its kind, well, he linked the strikes to the election, saying Kiev had sought to disrupt voting but had failed to do so. Listen in.
1: Over the past 2 months, tens of thousands of drones were directed at Moscow, the Moscow region, and our area. The adversary was convinced they would achieve their objective, but the outcome was the exact opposite. Moscow saw record voter turnout for the State Duma election.
0: Images show a gaping hole in a multi-story apartment building on the outskirts of Moscow, while another show black smoke pouring from what appears to be an oil refinery. According to Ukraine's Defense Ministry, the facility supplies more than a third of the Moscow region's fuel, while some of its petrol, diesel and aviation fuel is also supplied to the Russian military. Ukrainian President Volodymyr Zelensky praised the attacks, saying the country's long-range responses had a very significant impact in Moscow. Well, this after Ukrainian authorities on Sunday said that a Russian strike in the Kiev region killed at least four people, including three children. The attack also damaged 31 sites, including apartment buildings, a warehouse, and farming and industrial infrastructure. Zelensky has meanwhile said that he has agreed to meet his U.S. counterpart Donald Trump in New York after the two held a phone call. The planned meeting comes as Washington pushes for fresh face-to-face peace talks between Moscow and Kiev. In a post on social media, Zelensky said the peace track is the number one priority, while underlying that there are ideas for de-escalation and addressing fundamental security issues such as energy security, food security, and the protection of human life. He also thanked Trump for signing into law a bill championed by late Senator Lindsey Graham, which allows for the expansion of sanctions on Russia. Let's shift our focus to Japan now. The country's elderly population has reached an all-time high, solidifying its position as the world's most aged major society. Well, data released ahead of Respect for the Aged Day reveals that 29.6% of the population is now 65 years old or even older. Well, the total senior population of Japan stands at 36.24 million. With 15.71 million men and 20.54 million women. The population has risen by 20,000 from the previous year in absolute numbers. The 29.6% share marks a new peak, representing the third time Japan has hit a record high following the year 2022 and 2024. Super-aged bracket of citizens above the age of 75 now makes up 17.7% of the total population, the highest ratio among nine major industrialized nations. Now, Japan also holds the highest percentage of elderly citizens among nations with populations exceeding 40 million, outpacing Europeans like Italy, Germany and France. Well, these nations have their elderly population under 26%. By the year 2045, the elderly population is projected to reach 39.45 million, accounting for over 36% of Japan's total population. This upcoming wave is driven by Japan's second baby boom generation, who were born between years 1971 and 1974, aging into the 65 and older bracket. Moving on now, Pakistan's right-wing Jamaat-e-Islami launched a long march on Sunday to protest rising petroleum prices and demand for the removal of a tax on fuel. Now, the march began in Karachi and is headed towards Islamabad, where the party plans to hold a sit-in until its demands are met. Jamaat-e-Islami said in a statement that its super long march began with a public rally at Karachi Cant Station. A road caravan also set off for the federal capital alongside the march.

0: As the protesters make their way towards Islamabad, authorities have stepped up security in the capital. The red zone has been sealed off with shipping containers, restricting access to key roads leading to the diplomatic area. According to reports, more than 1,000 heavy containers have been placed across Islamabad to block major roads and limit movement in the capital. The government on Friday cut the price of petrol by ₹1.65 per litre and high-speed diesel by ₹0.88 per litre. Petrol now costs ₹389.14 per litre, while high-speed diesel is priced at ₹424.4 per litre. Now, despite the price cuts, the government continues to collect ₹114 per litre in taxes and duties on petrol and ₹100 per litre on diesel. The Jamaat-e-Islami protest also comes days before a planned demonstration by jailed former Prime Minister Imran Khan's party on 27th of September. The Pakistan Tehreek-e-Insaf is seeking the release of Khan, who has been in prison since 2023. It is also calling for constitutional supremacy and the rule of law, among other demands. The Delhi government has intensified its crackdown on seasonal air pollution, directing district administrations to map local hotspots, identify emission sources and set strict deadlines for corrective action. Well, as part of this push, the government has mandated that all feasible road and civil works be completed by 31st of October to curb dust levels. The district officials will use AQI monitoring data to map pollution hotspots. Agencies must scan a 3-kilometer radius around each site to pinpoint key sources, including road dust, traffic bottlenecks, construction activity, unauthorized parking and open waste burning, and create source-wise action plans with strict timelines. All pending road repairs, pothole treatments and greening of brown patches must wrap up by 31st of October. Where ongoing major projects prevent full completion, agencies are required to carry out continuous water sprinkling to suppress dust until surfaces are fully restored. Dust suppression norms and at construction and demolition sites will be facing zero tolerance enforcement. Year after year during winter, Delhi chokes with severe air pollution as falling temperatures, low wind speeds, agricultural stubble burning in neighboring states and local emissions combine to trap a thick blanket of toxic smoke over the region. Along with air pollution, another major environmental crisis plaguing Delhi is the severe contamination of the Yamuna River. According to a report by the Delhi Pollution Control Committee, all 14 active drains discharging directly into the river fail water quality standards, with Shadra, Barapula and Sain Nursing Home drains emerging as the worst local offenders. The river's toxic load is further compounded by heavy regional discharges, particularly Haryana's L3 drain entering Najafgarh Lake and Uttar Pradesh's Sai Baba drain. Top officials from the United States and China held talks in New York ahead of a summit between U.S. President Donald Trump and Chinese President Xi Jinping, which is later this week. Trade, artificial intelligence and critical minerals are at the center of the discussions as Washington and Beijing look to ease tensions. U.S. Treasury Secretary Scott Bessent met Chinese Vice Premier He Lifeng in New York for around 8 hours. The talks focused on trade, technology and other areas of strategic concerns. Bessent described the discussions as very successful. Well, listen in.
1: We just had a very, very successful engagement with the Chinese on trade via and AI, completing where we left off in Beijing. We created the Board of Trade and began the subject of AI, and this evening those were operationalized.
0: Artificial intelligence has also emerged as a key issue. The two sides discussed greater communication over AI-related security threats, including a proposed system to notify each other about major incidents.
1: What we discussed is setting up a mechanism, so it's going to be called the U.S.-China AI Dialogue. We've agreed to meet again. We have The U.S. has proposed that we have a notification mechanism between the two countries, and we want a shared vision of common goals and common threats.
0: The economic talks are expected to help prepare the ground for the Trump-Xi summit later this week. The two leaders are due to meet on 24th of September in Washington, which has been described as historic by the White House. Now, the Trump-Xi meeting is expected to focus on several key issues. At the top of the agenda is an extension to the U.S.-China trade truce, which is set to expire on 10th of November. The two sides are also expected to discuss supplies of rare earth magnets and critical minerals, along with stronger security rules for artificial intelligence. Possible adjustments to tariffs could also be on the table, while wider regional security concerns, including the Taiwan issue, are also likely to feature in the talks.

Concerns over the use and rapid expansion of artificial intelligence have intensified in recent weeks. Now, a rather startling revelation has added a new dimension to that debate. A report suggests that a flawed intelligence assessment generated with the help of an AI chatbot nearly pushed the US military into a confrontation with China. So how did an AI-generated error bring the world's two major powers so close to a potentially dangerous clash? Well, according to CNN, a U.S. Special Operations Command analyst used an AI chatbot to analyze intelligence about a Chinese ship in West Asia waters. Well, the chatbot misidentified the material on board, leading officials to believe the vessel was carrying components linked to a nuclear weapons program. The assessment was serious enough for U.S. forces to prepare to board the ship, with their support reportedly being arranged. Well, the operation was later called off after officials discovered that the intelligence was wrong. Any U.S. military action could have risked escalating tensions between Washington and Beijing. CNN reported that the chatbot combined open-source information with classified signals intelligence before the findings were incorporated into an intelligence report. It remains unclear what the ship was actually carrying or whether the AI system was commercial or developed for government use. Well, before we take a short break, here's a look at some of the images that have caught the world's attention. Stay with us. You're watching Beyond World is One.

0: No matter what your day throws at you, stay in the spa state of mind with the Kohler Spa at home.
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2: 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Ujjivan.

0: Nothing small about us.
1: No matter what your day throws at you, stay in the spa state of mind with the coolest spa at home.
2: Standing along this Trishuli River that gushed over the entire town, the smell of bodies, which many people fear, are still underneath this. Roaring sound of the military helicopters. The entire houses here that you see around me, behind me, is covered in silt. I'm Saloni Murarka, reporting for Vyond from Nuwakot, Nepal.

0: Good morning, Asia. Good evening, America. You're watching Rural DNA Show that gets you ahead of the rest. I'm Dotsman Kumar.
1: And I'm Adesh Vineja, and on the show today, the war in Yemen is escalating fast. Houthi rebels strike Riyadh with a ballistic missile for the first time in this conflict. And Saudi Arabia responds with 28 airstrikes across Yemen in just 24 hours. The U.S. State Department now restricts travel for its employees to Taif and Yanbu, warning the fighting could escalate rapidly. Even as President Trump claims the Houthis have agreed not to target the United States. We'll get you all the updates on the show today.
0: Also on the show from the other war front, Russia is now threatening to intensify strikes on Kyiv after a major Ukrainian drone assault on Moscow killed two people and has damaged key infrastructure. At the same time, Ukraine's President Volodymyr Zelensky says he will meet U.S. President Donald Trump in New York. And this as Washington is pushing for renewed peace talks to end the war. We'll get you all the details on that and much more from across the world. Let's start with the headlines.
1: Iran claims it has received intelligence that the U.S. is preparing for a renewed bombing campaign, as President Donald Trump says he is in decision mode over Iran and warns big things are going to happen.
0: U.S. State Department restricts travel for American government employees to two Saudi cities of Taif and Yanbu, day after its warning that the fighting between Saudi Arabia and Yemen's Houthis could escalate rapidly.

0: U.S. President Donald Trump is set to meet Ukrainian President Volodymyr Zelensky in New York on Tuesday, with the two leaders expected to discuss steps to revive negotiations to end the Russia-Ukraine war.
1: Germany's Chancellor Friedrich Merz vows to stay the course despite his party's election defeats in two states. Far-right AfD is leading in one of the states, while far-left Die Linke is winning in the other.
0: The U.S. Treasury Secretary Scott Bessent hailed successful talks with Chinese Vice Premier He Lifeng ahead of this week's summit between Presidents Xi Jinping and Donald Trump. Bessent says both sides have agreed to set up a dialogue mechanism on artificial intelligence.
1: U.S. President Donald Trump claims his planned triumphal arch near Washington would double as the military complex housing drones and snipers. Trump said he is updating the plans at the request of the U.S. military.
0: U.S. officials say 18 suspects in the 2021 assassination of Haitian President Jovenel Moïse has been transported to Florida to stand trial. Well, he was gunned down in July 2021 at his private residence by a high group of machinists.
1: Anti-ICE protesters gathered at the scene after U.S. Immigration and Customs Enforcement officer shot and wounded a man in Austin, in Texas. The man was in serious but stable condition at the hospital.
0: At least two people have died and another critically injured after heavy rains triggered a landslide strikes in Kerala. Chief Minister directs flood situation in state to be assessed on hourly basis.
1: Atletico Madrid edged 10 men Real Madrid 2-1 in La Liga derby clash. And the loss leaves Jose Mourinho's side trailing leaders Barcelona by 6 points.
0: Oil prices fall on Monday as Saudi exports recover despite Houthi attacks on Aramco sites and the East-West pipeline. Brent slides to below $102 and U.S. crude drops to about $98 per barrel. China asks Iran to restrain Houthis, while U.S.-Iran tensions persist ahead of potential U.N. talks.
1: The fighting between Yemen's Houthis and the Saudi-backed coalition has intensified. Houthis claim that Saudi Arabia launched 28 strikes in several areas of Yemen in the last 24 hours, day after they targeted Riyadh with missiles for the first time during the current conflict.
0: Well, the U.S. State Department has restricted travel for American government employees to two Saudi cities of Taif and Yanbu. Well, Yanbu is home to a major Red Sea oil export terminal that has previously been targeted by Houthi strikes. The order followed an advisory asking American citizens outside the region to reconsider travel to and through the region. The U.S. State Department also warned that fighting could escalate rapidly.
1: Meanwhile, President Donald Trump reportedly said that Yemen's Houthis have agreed not to attack the United States. A Fox News reporter cited the president saying that Washington is in constant communication with the Houthis. Trump has made the claim before that the Houthis are holding back from attacking U.S. forces in the region. A senior Houthi official confirmed that they have assured the Trump administration that it won't attack U.S. vessels in the Red Sea.
0: Meanwhile, the Houthis said on Sunday that Saudi Arabia launched 28 strikes in several areas of Yemen in the past 24 hours, as the pro-Iran group and the country's Riyadh-backed government clash in the revived civil war. Houthi military spokesman Yahya Sari said that the strikes targeted the governorates of Taiz, Al-Jawaf and Marib. He said that Saudis used F-15 and Typhoon aircraft.
1: The Saudi-led coalition fighting Yemen's Houthis say that on Saturday, Iran-backed group fired a ballistic missile at Riyadh, while also targeting other cities.
0: The fighting escalated after the Houthis, who already held most of Yemen's populated areas, launched a lightning offensive to take over the country's entire Red Sea coast, giving them control over the vital Bab al-Mandeb Strait.
1: The Houthis insist that navigation of the strait is open and free except for Saudi vessels. Now, the war, which began in 2014 with the Houthi capture of the capital Sana'a, had been largely frozen since 2022, but erupted back into life in July.
0: Iran says it has received intelligence that the United States is planning to resume military operations with the backing of some regional countries.
1: In a statement, the Iranian Central Military Command threatened Washington with continuous, effective, and painful attacks on U.S. bases and interests across West Asia. And it also warned that regional countries supporting U.S. aggression against Iran would be considered parties to the conflict.
0: Following this, U.S. President Donald Trump said that he is open to holding talks with Iran after weeks of saying it is too early to make a deal with Iran to end the West Asia war. Well, in a post on Truth Social, Trump said that Iran wants to make a deal quickly and badly. Well, President Trump added that he will determine whether or not the U.S. will choose to engage.
1: Now, on the other hand, Iranian Foreign Minister Abbas Araghchi is set to hold talks in Qatar, which has been a key mediator in the Iran-U.S. war. And according to Iranian state media, IRNA, Araghchi will make a pit stop at Doha before traveling to New York to attend the United Nations General Assembly.
0: Furthermore, Iran has condemned the exclusion of the head of its Atomic Energy Organization from the annual gathering of the United Nations International Atomic Energy Agency, IAEA, General Conference in Vienna. The Iranian envoy to IAEA said that it constitutes a serious breach of Tehran's rights as a member nation.
1: And Iran's foreign ministry has also condemned Austria's refusal to issue a visa to the head of the country's Atomic Energy Organization. Listen to this.
2: And the head of the Atomic Energy Organization of Iran has been denied access to attend this session. This definitely is not a minor administrative matter or a human error. It is a serious breach of the rights of our country as a member state of this agency.
0: Well, in response, Austria said that the UN Security Council has rejected Vienna's request to exempt the head of the Iranian Atomic Energy Organization from travel ban.
3: I can assure that Austria is as committed as ever to fulfilling all host country obligations. With respect to the specific case, Austria, although being only the host state, submitted a request for an exemption to the travel ban to the Security Council Sanctions Committee, which was rejected. As a consequence, Austria was obliged to deny one member of the Iranian delegation the entry into its territory.
1: Meanwhile, the United States has claimed the tremendous progress on the flow of traffic in the Strait of Hormuz. Speaking on the sidelines of the IAEA General Conference in Vienna, U.S. Energy Secretary Chris Wright claimed that oil traffic leaving the Strait of Hormuz has risen to 10 million barrels per day.
4: The United States has made tremendous progress. Their original efforts to impede all flow at the Strait of Hormuz We are today up to a 10 million barrel per day average of oil and

0: oil products going on water through the strait. You will see that number grow in the coming weeks.
1: Furthermore, U.S. Central Command, CENTCOM, has redirected 109 commercial vessels as part of efforts to enforce the naval blockade on Iran.
2: Now, students across Iran are returning to classrooms for a new school year with hope and enthusiasm.
1: But for the children in the city of Minab, the return is also a reminder of the trauma, loss and pain from the deadly strikes earlier this year. The memories and wounds are still fresh for the young students who witnessed the deaths of 160 pupils and teachers when a strike hit the Shajarat Ayyebe Elementary School on the first day of the West Asia War on 28th of February. Among the survivors is Yasin, who lost close friends, including his classmate Amir Mohammed Bagheri. Listen in.
2: Now, Yasin's mother says months later the attack profoundly affects him. She says he has lost his enthusiasm for school, become increasingly nervous and aggressive, and is struggling psychologically.
3: He has absolutely no enthusiasm or passion for the new school year. He doesn't say at all, buy me shoes, buy me a bag for school. I told him, come and study, and he said, forget it. I know it. My teacher taught me. His teacher, of course, was martyred. He has become terribly nervous and aggressive. Whatever he has in his hand, he smashes it against his head. The children who survived the attack are very psychologically devastated, not just Yasin, all of them.
1: For the new school year, Yasin and other survivors are being transferred to a temporary school building while Minab authorities construct a new school near the destroyed site. But no rebuilding of schools and classrooms will erase the memories of what happened on 28th of February.
2: Meanwhile, a UN fact-finding mission has said it has reasonable grounds to believe the United States was behind two February strikes on a school and a sports facility in Iran, and said the attacks constituted war crimes.
1: Well, Russia has vowed to intensify its strikes in Kyiv in response to Ukrainian attacks on Moscow during the three-day parliamentary elections.
2: Now, Ukraine launched waves of drone attacks on Moscow and the surrounding regions on the final day of the voting in Russia, with the region's governor reporting that the strikes killed two people.
1: Exit polls show the ruling United Russia Party on course to win the parliamentary elections that President Vladimir Putin has cast as a test of support for the war in Ukraine.
2: Now, Moscow's mayor says around 450 of the 1,000 drones headed towards the Russian capital had been intercepted, describing the incident as one of the largest attacks of its kind. He linked the strikes to the election, saying Kyiv had sought to disrupt voting but had failed to do so.
4: Over the past 2 months, tens of thousands of drones were directed at Moscow, the Moscow region, and our area. The adversary was convinced they would achieve their objective, but the outcome was the exact opposite. Moscow saw record voter turnout for the State Duma election.
1: Images show a gaping hole in the multi-story apartment building on the outskirts of Moscow, while another show black smoke pouring from what appears to be an oil refinery. According to Ukraine's defense ministry, the facility supplies more than a third of the Moscow region's fuel, while some of its diesel and aviation fuel is also supplied to the Russian military.
2: Ukraine's President Volodymyr Zelensky praised the attack, saying the country's long-range responses had a very significant impact in Moscow. And this after Ukrainian authorities on Sunday had said that a Russian strike in Kyiv region killed at least four people, including three children. The attack also damaged 31 sites, including apartment buildings, a warehouse, and farming and industrial infrastructure.
1: Zelensky has meanwhile said that he has agreed to meet his U.S. counterpart Donald Trump in New York after the two held a phone call. The planned meeting comes as Washington pushes for fresh face-to-face peace talks between Moscow and Kyiv.
2: In a post on social media, Zelensky said the peace track is the number one priority, while underlining that there are ideas for de-escalation and addressing fundamental security issues such as energy security, food security, and the protection of human life. And he also thanked Trump for signing into law a bill championed by late Senator Lindsey Graham, which allows for the expansion of sanctions on Russia. Well, top officials from the United States and China held talks in New York ahead of a summit between U.S. President Donald Trump and Chinese President Xi Jinping later this week.
1: A trade, artificial intelligence, and critical minerals are at the center of the discussions as Washington and Beijing look to ease tensions. U.S. Treasury Secretary Scott Bessent met Chinese Vice Premier He Lifeng in New York for around 8 hours. The talks focused on trade, technology, and other areas of strategic concern. Bessent described the discussions as very successful.
5: We just had a very, very successful engagement with the Chinese on trade via and AI, completing where we left off in Beijing. We created the Board of Trade and began the subject of AI, and this evening those were operationalized.
2: Now, artificial intelligence has also emerged as a key issue. The two sides discussed greater communication over AI-related security threats, including a proposed system to notify each other about major incidents.
5: What we discussed was setting up a mechanism, so it's going to be called the U.S.-China AI Dialogue. We've agreed to meet again. We have the U.S. has proposed that we have a notification mechanism between the two countries, and we want a shared vision of common goals and common threats.
1: The economic talks are expected to help prepare the ground for the Trump-Xi summit later this week. The two leaders are due to meet on 24th of September in Washington, which has been described as historic by the White House.
2: The Trump-Xi meeting is expected to focus on several key issues, and the top of the agenda is an extension of the U.S.-China trade truce, which is set to expire on 10th of November. The two sides are also expected to discuss supplies of rare earth magnets and critical minerals, along with stronger security rules for artificial intelligence. Possible adjustments to tariffs could also be on the table, while wider regional security concerns, including the Taiwan issue, are also likely to feature in the talks.
1: The German Chancellor Friedrich Merz says he will remain in office and press ahead with his economic reform agenda despite heavy losses for his center-right CDU in two state elections.
2: Now, there's also major gains for the far-right AfD in the east, while the left-wing Die Linke emerged as the strongest party in Berlin, adding to pressure on Merz. Now, Merz acknowledged a disaster for his party in Mecklenburg-Western Pomerania, where the CDU secured just 5%, its lowest result in any German state since the Second World War. But the Chancellor struck a defiant tone, saying difficult reforms were now more necessary than ever.
6: These reforms are the antidote to the poison of authoritarianism, which is penetrating increasingly deeper into our society as the allure of authoritarianism grows. What needs to be done now requires backbone, steadfastness, and patience. I will demonstrate these qualities as chairman of the CDU and, above all, as chancellor of our country.
1: The anti-migration AfD made major gains in both the elections in Mecklenburg-Western Pomerania. It was projected to take around 37%, narrowly ahead of the governing SPD. AfD candidate Lee Ferrikholm called the result a mandate for change and said his party wanted to lead the state.
7: It's a wonderful evening for Alternative for Germany. We've gained 20 points, more than doubled. This is a truly strong result that we've achieved here.
2: But despite its gains, the AfD was not projected to have enough support to form a

0: Government on its own. The SPD, meanwhile, celebrated a stronger than expected result in Mecklenburg, Western Pomerania.
1: A large majority in Mecklenburg, Western Pomerania voted for Democratic parties and thus sent a clear signal that the majority in our state wants a democratic, stable government. And that is a strong message from the voters.
2: In Berlin, the left-right Die Linke was projected to win around 25% ahead of Merz's CDU on about 20%. Party candidate Elife Ralp told reporters and supporters she wanted to build a more affordable city.
3: Dear Berlin, dear Berliners, from today on, we'll change our Berlin together and make it a better place, all together.
0: Now, the results add to the political pressure on Merz as his government attempts to push through potentially unpopular economic and social reforms. Now, Merz, with record low personal approval ratings after 16 months in office, has been fighting off rumors he may be ousted by a center-right CDU-SCU bloc.
2: Moving on now, Italy is moving to ban face coverings in schools and tighten rules on the number of foreign students in classrooms.
0: Well, Italian Prime Minister Giorgia Meloni has said that she will soon bring the proposal before her government. And the plan would also require parents of foreign students facing serious difficulties integrating into the school system to learn Italian. Let's hear this out first.
3: A measure will soon be presented to a cabinet meeting to legally establish a maximum number of foreign students per class. It also requires parents of foreign students facing serious difficulties integrating into the school system to learn Italian and bans burqas and niqabs in schools. In Italy, no one, in the name of a real or supposed tradition, can decide that a young woman must hide herself.
2: A crackdown on the use of veils in schools was called for in July by the National Future Party. The party is not part of Meloni's coalition and is further to the right. However, it has emerged as a major challenger, rising sharply in the polls since launching in February.
0: Now, currently, Italy does not currently have a specific law banning face veils. However, a 1975 law prohibits helmets or garments that make it difficult to identify a person without a valid reason. In 2008, Italy's highest administrative court ruled that full face veils could be worn for religious or cultural reasons, but the face must be uncovered when identity checks are required.
2: Italy is one of the countries most exposed to migrant arrivals because of its location in the central Mediterranean. As a result, migration has remained a major political issue and a challenge for successive governments. The integration of migrants, particularly those from Muslim-majority countries, remain a contentious issue in Italy.
0: Now, at the same time, Meloni also wants to tighten rules on foreign students. Italy has had a 30% limit on foreign students in classes and school enrollment since 2010. The limit can be adjusted depending on students' Italian language skills.
2: Now, according to statistics, foreign students make up just under 12% of Italy's school population. The proposal is expected to go before the Council of Ministers soon, as Meloni's government head to the 2027 general election.
0: It's time for a very short break on World DNA News and updates. We'll follow on the other side. Take a break. You're watching Beyond World News 1.

standing along this Trishuli river that gushed over the entire town, the smell of bodies, which many people fear, are still underneath this. Roaring sound of the military helicopters. The entire houses here that you see around me, behind me, is covered in silt. I'm Saloni Murarka, reporting for Vyond from Nuwakot, Nepal.

0: Well, thanks for staying with us. You're watching Beyond World is One, and this is World DNA. I'm Aditya Juneja and my colleague Jyotsna Kumar. Let's start with the headlines they're tracking for you at this hour.
1: A Liberia flag LPG tanker, MT Almaria, was reportedly hit by a drone while sailing eastbound outside the Strait of Hormuz. All 19 crew members, including 9 Indian nationals, are safe.

Iran claims it has received intelligence that the U.S. is preparing for a renewed bombing campaign as President Donald Trump says he is in decision mode over Iran and warns big things are going to happen.

0: Russia's President Vladimir Putin's ruling United Russia Party has won a large majority in the country's parliamentary election. No party opposed to the Ukraine war was allowed to run in the elections, the first since war began.
1: U.S. President Donald Trump is said

0: Germany's Chancellor Friedrich Merz vows to stay the course despite his party's election defeats in two states. Pardon me there. Far right AfD is leading in one of the states, while far left Die Linke is winning in the other.
1: U.S. Treasury Secretary Scott Bessent hailed successful talks with Chinese Vice Premier He Lifeng ahead of this week's summit between Presidents Xi Jinping and Donald Trump. Bessent says both sides have agreed to set up a dialogue mechanism on artificial intelligence.
2: Hurry to go. It's going to come out right. To be honest, yeah, I'm size 4'2". But I do want to say that this cannot be like it, bro. Like, my thing is, we cannot just go home and wait until the next week to another headline to somebody else.
0: Anti-ICE protesters gathered at the scene after a U.S. Immigration and Customs Enforcement officer shot and wounded a man in Austin, in Texas. The man was in serious but stable condition at the hospital.
1: At least two people have died and another critically injured after heavy rains triggered a landslide in Keralam's Idukki. Chief Minister districts flood situation in state to be assessed on basis.
0: Tata Trust has said that the resolution reappointing Chandrasekharan as Tata Sons chairman is legally invalid because they did not receive the mandatory support of both trust nominated directors. It argued that the 4-1 overall vote was irrelevant since one of its two nominees opposed the proposal, leaving a separate condition under the company's Articles of Association.
1: Oil prices fall on Monday as Saudi exports recover despite Houthi attacks on Aramco sites and the east-west pipeline. Brent slides to below $102 and U.S. crude drops to about $98 per barrel. China asks Iran to restrain Houthis while U.S.-Iran tensions persist ahead of potential U.N. talks.
0: Atletico Madrid edged 10 men Real Madrid 2-1 in a La Liga derby clash. The loss leaves Jose Mourinho's side trailing leaders Barcelona by 6 points.

0: Delhi government has intensified its crackdown on seasonal air pollution, directing district administrations to map local hotspots, identify emission sources, and set strict deadlines for corrective action.
1: And as part of this push, the government has mandated that all feasible road and civil works be completed by 31st of October, that is to curb dust levels. District officials will use AQI monitoring data to map pollution hotspots. Agencies must scan a 3-kilometer radius around each site to pinpoint key sources, including road dust, traffic bottlenecks, construction activity, unauthorized parking, and open waste burning, and create source-wise action plans with strict timelines.
0: All pending road repairs, pothole treatments, and greening of brown patches must wrap up by 31st of October. Where ongoing major projects prevent full completion, agencies are required to carry out continuous water sprinkling to suppress dust until surfaces are fully restored. Now, dust suppression norms at construction and demolition sites will be facing zero tolerance enforcement.
1: Now, year after year during winter, Delhi chokes with severe air pollution.

0: As falling temperatures, low wind speeds, agriculture stubble burning in neighboring states, and local emissions combine to trap a thick blanket of toxic smog over the region.
1: Along with air pollution, another major environmental crisis plaguing Delhi is the severe contamination of the Yamuna River. According to a report by the Delhi Pollution Control Committee, all 14 active drains discharging directly into the river fail water quality standards, with Chahadra, Barapula and Sain nursing home drains emerging as the worst local offenders. The river's toxic load is further compounded by heavy regional discharges, particularly Haryana's L3 drain entering Najafgarh Lake and Uttar Pradesh's Sai Baba drain.

0: Now, Delhi's chief electoral officer has clarified that notices issued to certain electors during the ongoing special intensive revision or SIR exercise does not mean that their names will be deleted.
1: Now, the clarification came amid reports about notices being issued to VIPs and other electors during the SIR exercise in the national capital. Delhi's Chief Minister Rekha Gupta and former Chief Minister Arvind Kejriwal are among those issued notice. The Election Commission later clarified that Chief Minister Gupta's details had been verified and her name confirmed. The Commission has released a list of 3.31 million electors flagged for either logical discrepancies in their details or no mapping. Now, the list includes several prominent names, including former Vice President Jagdeep Dhankar, Delhi Minister Parvesh Sahib Singh and BJP MP Bansuri Swaraj.
0: Well, notices have also been sent to Sunita Kejriwal, Arvind Kejriwal's parents and his son Pulkit as part of the revision process. Now, the draft electoral roll was released on 31st of August. The Aam Aadmi Party had claimed that Kejriwal's name was absent from the roll. Now, the Election Commission, however, clarified that his name was included.
1: Rajya Sabha MP Kapil Sibal is also among those served notices over the non-mapping of their details with the previous SIR. Former Delhi BJP chief Virendra Sachdeva, along with his wife and brother, has received notices over discrepancies in their names.
0: Now, election authorities say over 1.3 million voters could not be mapped, while over 1.9 million were flagged for logical discrepancies. The draft electoral roll now lists over 9.75 million voters, down 32.8% from the electors recorded on 30th of June.
1: Meanwhile, the number of polling stations in Delhi has increased by nearly 15% following rationalization across all 70 assembly constituencies. Election authorities have uploaded the list for all polling stations. Pakistan's right-wing Jamaat-e-Islami launched a long march on Sunday to protest rising petroleum prices and demand the removal of a tax on fuel.
0: Now, the march began in Karachi and is headed towards Islamabad, where the party plans to hold a sit-in until its demands are met. Jamaat-e-Islami said in a statement that a super long march began with a public rally at Karachi Kant Station. A road caravan also set off for the federal capital alongside the train march.
1: Well, as the protesters make their way towards Islamabad, authorities stepped up security in the capital. The red zone has been sealed off with shipping containers restricting access to key roads leading to the diplomatic area. According to reports, more than 1,000 heavy containers have been placed across Islamabad to block major roads and limit movement in the capital.
0: Now, the government on Friday cut the price of petrol by rupees 1.65 per litre and high

0: comes days before a planned demonstration by jailed former Prime Minister Imran Khan's party on 27th of September. The Pakistan Tehreek-e-Insaf is seeking the release of Khan, who has been in prison since 2023. It is also calling for constitutional supremacy and the rule of law, among other demands.
1: Now, DR Congo has launched a test vaccination program in parts badly hit by the deadly Ebola outbreak.
0: Well, according to the latest figures from the country's authorities, the current outbreak has killed over 3,600 people out of the 7,500 confirmed cases. That is a fatality rate of 48.3%.
1: Now, the epidemic is caused by the Bundibugyo strain of the virus, for which there is currently no approved vaccine or treatment. The test vaccination program is to see if jabs designed for a different strain of the virus could prove effective in this case.
0: The operation, which is backed by the World Health Organization and the Doctors Without Borders, MSF charity, will see over 20,000 frontline health personnel given the Erwebo vaccination in the Ituri and North Kivu provinces in a study lasting up to a year. The vaccination being rolled out was developed for use against the Zaire strain, and the study will determine how effective it might be against the Bundibugyo strain.
1: Well, WHO officials have cited what they describe as encouraging signs that transmission may be slowing. MSF warned that there was no clear evidence that the epidemic was coming under control. WHO experts have said that early data on the Erwebo vaccine, notably from animal trials, have suggested that it could offer some protection in the current outbreak.
0: Moving on now, Japan's elderly population has reached an all-time high, solidifying its position as the world's most aged major society.
1: Well, data released ahead of Respect for the Aged Day reveals that 29.6% of the population is now 65 or older, while the total senior population of Japan stands at 36.24 million, with 15.71 million men and 20.54 million women. The population has risen by 20,000 from the previous year in absolute numbers. The 29.6% share marks a new peak, representing the third time Japan has hit a record high following 2022 and 2024. Super-aged bracket of citizens above the age of 75 now makes up 17.7% of the total population, the highest ratio among nine major industrialized nations.
0: Japan also holds the highest percentage of elderly citizens among nations with populations exceeding 40 million, outpacing European peers like Italy, Germany, and France. Now, these nations have their elderly population under 26%.
1: Well, by 2045, the elderly population is projected to reach 39.45 million, accounting for over 36% of Japan's total population. Now, this upcoming wave is driven by Japan's second baby boom generation, who were born between years 1971 and 1974, aging into the 65 and older bracket.

0: The world's two biggest economies are heading for another high-stakes encounter, and this time the stakes extend far beyond Washington and Beijing.
1: Now, U.S. President Donald Trump and Chinese President Xi Jinping are set to meet in Washington on 24th of September with tariffs, technology, artificial intelligence, critical minerals, and rare earths all expected to be on the table. For businesses and investors around the world, the meeting could offer clues about the next phase of U.S.-China trade relations and whether the fragile calm between the two sides can hold. The backdrop is quite intense. Tensions have escalated since the two leaders last met in May, with U.S. officials accusing China of not fully living up to the terms of their one-year trade truce. Well, one of the biggest pressure points is China's export curbs on critical minerals and rare earths. Now, these materials are essential to several global industries, and restrictions have already triggered supply shocks for U.S. and other international companies.
0: The biggest question now is whether the existing

0: Existing trade truce will be extended for a year. Many observers expect an extension, but Washington could push for a shorter time frame to seek further concessions from Beijing. China, meanwhile, wants to detente to continue until the end of Trump's term. But trade is not the only issue casting a shadow over the summit.
1: Now, artificial intelligence is emerging as another major area of U.S.-China competition. While the two countries are preparing separate bilateral discussions on AI safety, including risks from AI-driven cyber attacks, frontier models, and safeguards. The talks would mark the first official bilateral discussions focused exclusively on AI since Trump returned to the White House. Now, technology controls could therefore become an important part of the broader relationship, alongside questions around semiconductors and access to advanced technologies.
0: For companies, the consequences of the summit could stretch well beyond tariffs. Critical minerals, technology supply chains, and access to key markets have increasingly become part of the wider U.S.-China economic contest. For global markets, the September 24th meeting therefore comes at a crucial juncture. The immediate focus will be on tariffs and whether the trade truce survives.
1: But underneath that lies a much bigger question. Can Washington and Beijing manage their economic rivalry without creating fresh shocks for global supply chains, technology companies, and commodity markets? Well, that's to be seen.

0: Now, what happens when AI does not just answer your questions, but also makes its own moves?
1: Well, AI agents are already finding ways around controls, accessing systems, and even creating their own channels to communicate. Now, some of the biggest names in AI are calling for the industry to slow down and let independent experts check what these models can really do. So are AI capabilities moving faster than our ability to keep them safe? Well, take a look at our next report.
2: Artificial intelligence was supposed to make our digital world more productive. Write emails, write a code, analyze data, build presentations, but things have changed. AI is no longer just answering questions, it is starting to take action. In July this year, during a cybersecurity test, OpenAI's AI agents broke out of their intended environment, found ways around controls, accessed the internet, and compromised parts of Hugging Face infrastructure. OpenAI said that the incident was not just a security failure. It was a case of AI models using misaligned strategies to complete their tasks. And then came another strange incident. OpenAI agents were found using a public wiki website as a shared message board with 1,200 agents communicating with each other through a system they were never intended to use that way. No human had asked them to build that channel. They found one. But now, something unexpected is happening. The people building it are saying that maybe we are moving too fast. Anthropic CEO Dario Amodei has called for the AI industry to pace the frontier. His proposal has three main parts. First, independent evaluators should get employee-level access inside AI companies to test their systems and monitor safety. Second, AI companies should coordinate on common safety standards. And third, governments around the world should coordinate on AI security. OpenAI CEO Sam Altman said he agreed that the frontier needed to be paced and said OpenAI would also commit to independent evaluators. Google DeepMind CEO Demis Hassabis said Amodei was pointing in the right direction. And Elon Musk's response was just, Dario is right. AI pioneer Geoffrey Hinton has warned that if AI becomes smarter than humans and develops goals of its own, it could try to take control. Now the question is, can safety keep up with capability? The warning is not coming from the outside. It is coming from inside the AI industry itself.
1: Coming to news from the world of entertainment, Hollywood continued to reach unprecedented

0: financial milestones this week.
1: Isaiah Gregor has electrified the box office again, and this time with his take on Resident Evil. The movie earned $108.3 million on its first weekend at the theaters, and the success of the latest release was powered by its historic six-film original series alongside modern reboots and animated features.
0: A Practical Magic 2 slid to second place this weekend. The witchy sequel starring Nicole Kidman and Sandra Bullock enjoyed a global box office collection of $76.8 million. Practical Magic 2 joins growing list of the sequels, which have enjoyed a 2026 release and better run than their previous installments.
1: And the third place went to Spider-Man Brand New Day, which has earned $6.5 million in its eighth weekend of release. But globally, Tom Holland's Spidey adventure has earned a sensational $2.5 billion to stand as the third largest release of all time. And is one of the Hollywood films which enjoyed a China release this year that largely boosted the movie to become one of the highest-grossing films from Hollywood.
0: Well, speaking of Tom Holland, who also features in Christopher Nolan's The Odyssey, well, the movie enjoyed the fourth position at theaters this week with a collection of $4.9 million globally. Its total collection now stands at $1.72 billion.
1: Kurdi vs. Acme rounded out the top five with $4.3 million in its fourth weekend. So far, the movie has amassed $82 million. Now this week, Backrooms has hit $400 million at the Golden Box Office, which is a remarkable benchmark for the low-budget indie sensation. Produced for just $10 million, the surprise horror hit has become one of the highest-grossing releases of all time, as well as one of the most profitable movies of the year.

All right, with that, we call a wrap to World DNA for today. News and updates will follow on the other side. Here are some climate stories making headlines from across the world. Stay tuned for watching Beyond for this month.

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0: Okay.
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Thanks for staying with us. You're watching Beyond World Issue One. I'm Adhya Juneja and this is Speed News. Let's start with all the top stories making headlines today. Ukrainian forces fired more than 1,000 drones at Russia overnight, including hundreds that were launched towards Moscow. Russia's Ministry of Defense said that its forces shot down a total of 1,110 Ukrainian drones across Russia and Ukrainian peninsula of Crimea and the waters of the Black Sea. Moscow mayor said that 450 drones had been destroyed en route to the Russian capital and that the attack had damaged the Moscow oil refinery and a residential building. Plumes of smoke rose above a Moscow oil refinery after a drone strike hit the Russian capital. Authorities said this is the largest Ukrainian drone attack reported so far on the Moscow region, which killed three people and damaged part of an oil refinery in the capital. Ukraine and Russia have continued attacks on each other's energy infrastructure despite an announcement by US President Donald Trump that they had agreed to stop. Ukrainian President Volodymyr Zelensky said that he and US President Donald Trump had agreed to meet in New York. He also added that Ukraine was ready to take serious steps towards peace in coordination with the American team. Zelensky said in a post on X after speaking with Trump, "This meeting could change a lot as there is a diplomatic momentum." However, he did not announce a date for the meeting or specify what the two leaders hoped to agree.

The Ukrainian attacks came as Russia wraps the last day of the three-day election. The parliamentary election in Russia has been closed. The election was virtually devoid of opposition to President Vladimir Putin's policies, and all but certain to cement the Kremlin's dominance, including hundreds that were launched towards Moscow for the strikes. Russia's Central Election Commission said turnout at the close-up of the polls stood at 56.66%.

Iran's Central Military Command reportedly said in a statement that it had received information that the United States, with the backing of some regional countries, was preparing to resume military actions against it. The statement said that any U.S. attack would trigger sustained strikes in U.S. bases and interests in the region, warning that regional countries supporting U.S. aggression against Iran would be considered parties to the conflict.

Iran's parliamentary speaker Mohammad Bagher Ghalibaf said that his country chosen the course of action is to fight and negotiate simultaneously. He noted that Iran's adopted strategy entails fighting rationally and from a position of strength while also resorting to rational negotiation at the appropriate time. Ghalibaf added that his country must use its full military might to defeat the enemy and deal it devastating blows. Ghalibaf emphasized that Iran's positions are clear, rational and non-negotiable. He also added that his country's conditions for ending the war have been conveyed to the United States through intermediaries. The Houthis said that Saudi Arabia launched 28 strikes in several areas of Yemen in the past 24 hours as the pro-Iran group and the country's Riyadh-backed government clash in the revived civil war. Well, this month, the Houthis, who already held most of Yemen's populated areas, launched a lightning offensive to take over the country's entire Red Sea coast. This allows them control over the vital Bab al-Mandab Strait. The Houthis insist that navigation of the strait is open and free except for Saudi vessels.

The United States warned that fighting between Saudi Arabia and the Iran-backed Houthis would escalate rapidly after a missile attack targeted Riyadh the first time since the Yemen conflict resumed. A new threshold was crossed in the conflict between Saudi Arabia and the Houthis, who control a large part of Yemen and are fighting government forces backed by a coalition led by Riyadh. The United States has also tightened travel restrictions for its government personnel in Saudi Arabia. Trump administration has directed employees to obtain special authorization before traveling to Taif and Yanbu.

Yemen's Houthi rebels say it remains open to peace negotiations as it marks 12 years since taking control of the capital, Sana'a. In a televised address, President of the Houthi Supreme Political Council said the group had not closed the door to peace and had approached previous negotiations with what he called sincere intentions. He cited UN-backed talks in Geneva, Kuwait, Stockholm and Muscat and said that the Houthis had offered concessions while protecting what he described as Yemen's fundamental interests.

A senior official with Iran-backed Houthi rebels has warned countries against joining Saudi Arabia and Yemen's revived civil war. Member of the Houthis' political bureau, Mohammed al-Bukhaiti, also said that Houthis have assured the Trump administration that it won't attack U.S. vessels in the Red Sea. He has claimed that the U.S. administration has contacted the rebels via Oman to inquire whether the Houthis plan to target U.S. assets in the Bab al-Mandeb Strait. After their sweeping advance down

Top officials from the United States and China held talks in New York ahead of a summit between U.S. President Donald Trump and Chinese President Xi Jinping later this week. Trade, artificial intelligence, and critical minerals are at the center of the discussions as Washington and Beijing look to ease tensions. U.S. Treasury Secretary Scott Bessent met Chinese Vice Premier He Feng in New York for around 8 hours. The talks focused on trade, technology, and other areas of strategic concern. Bessent described the discussions as very successful.

Canadian Prime Minister Mark Carney and French President Emmanuel Macron held crucial talks. Both leaders have agreed to deepen cooperation in space, defense, energy and trade, expanding strategic ties between the two nations. While the talks took place as Canada seeks new economic and security partners beyond the United States. And the meeting comes days after Carney welcomed the prospect of Canada establishing a unique security and economic alliance with the European Union. He argued that deeper European ties would make Canada less vulnerable to economic coercion by any single nation. German Chancellor Friedrich Merz said he plans to stay in office after his party's losses in two state elections. He also doubled down on the government's plans for potentially painful reforms to Europe's biggest economy. Exit polls by public broadcaster ARD indicated that Merz's centre-right Christian Democratic Union came in with just 5% in Mecklenburg-Western Romania. This is the lowest result ever since World War II for the party in any state. Merz has acknowledged the CDU's result as a disaster but struck a defiant tone, rejecting any retreat from his government's reform agenda. An ongoing row over the death of a second-year student by lead suicide, the IIT Bombay Faculty Forum has expressed solidarity with exam invigilator professor. IIT Bombay Faculty Forum stated that the professor was following institutional protocol after discovering that the student was in unauthorized possession and use of a smartphone. Well, the forum has also offered deepest condolences to the family of the student. IIT Bombay earlier said the student from the Department of Energy Science and Engineering was found using a mobile phone in the exam hall and had uploaded the question paper on ChatGPT to seek answers. No disciplinary action was initiated against him, the institute said in a statement. A political controversy erupted over Congress leader and leader of opposition in Lok Sabha Rahul Gandhi's Chhatron Ki Goonj program in Indore. The BJP leaders accused him of insulting Prime Minister Narendra Modi's late mother during a mimicry performance. While Congress leaders defended the act as humor and said the focus of the event was on students' issues. The controversy followed a performance by stand-up comedian Pulkit Nair during the program where he mimicked Prime Minister Narendra Modi. BJP leaders, alleged comments and gestures made references to the Prime Minister's late mother and were disrespectful. The Election Commission said that notices issued to some voters during the ongoing special intensive revision of electoral rolls should not be interpreted as an indication that their names will be removed from the voter list. The clarification by the EC came after several prominent political figures, including Delhi Chief Minister Rekha Gupta, former CM Arvind Kejriwal, BJP veteran LK Advani, former Delhi Deputy Chief Minister Manish Sisodia, BJP MLA Kailash Gehlot, EAM S. Jaishankar were among the 3.31 million electors who received notices over discrepancies in their details.

Tata Trust Chairman Noel Tata has raised serious objections to the process used by the Tata Sons Board to reappoint N. Chandrasekhan as a chairman for another five-year of term. He alleged that the company applied different provisions of its articles of association in 2022 and 2026. Noel also claimed that the board announced Chandrasekhan's reappointment despite an understanding among directors that the decision would not be disclosed until a legal opinion had been obtained and shareholders had approved Chandrasekhan's directorship at a properly convened general meeting. On to some climate updates now. The India Meteorological Department has issued a yellow alert for six districts in Kerala. According to the district rainfall forecast issued by the IMD's Meteorological Centre in Thiruvananthapuram, the six districts have been marked for isolated heavy rainfall. The forecast covers Kerala and Lakshadweep for 21st to 25th of September. In view of the floodlight situation in Kerala, Chief Minister V.D. Satheesan has directed that the situation be assessed on an hourly basis. Following the directive, Disaster Management Authority Commissioner IAS convened a meeting with the districts of Idukki and Kottayam to review the situation. According to the CMO's statement, five people have been swept away in Nilambur. The Chief Minister has issued an urgent directive to deploy a special team of the Disaster Management Force in the area. Amid the heavy rain, two people died and another was critically injured after a landslide struck Idukki. Andhra Pradesh Chief Minister N. Chandrababu Naidu has called for a shift from grey growth to green growth in construction. He also stressed the need for giving priority to protecting nature while taking up development works to meet the needs of future generation. Chandrababu Naidu inaugurated the Earth Centre along with Karnataka CM D.K. Shivakumar. The Earth Centre has been designed by integrating nature, technology and a modern work environment. With a strong focus on sustainable construction, connection with nature and the use of recycled materials. A large typhoon is moving towards eastern Japan, with Tokyo and other Pacific coastal areas bracing for heavy rain and strong winds. Typhoon Bijuan is expected to pass near Chiba, east of Tokyo, from Monday evening, with the weather agency warning of possible landslides and flooding. The storm has already disrupted transport, with some highways closed and possible delays or cancellations on the Tokaido Shinkansen. Authorities are forecasting up to 350 millimeters of rain in parts of central Japan over the next 24 hours.

Thousands of people have protested in Barcelona against plans to expand El Prat Airport. Protesters say the expansion could bring more pollution, gentrification and damage to local wildlife and green spaces. They also argue that a larger airport would attract even more tourists, which they say is unsustainable for the city. The demonstration highlights growing concerns over the environmental and social impact of the proposed expansion. A wildfire has reignited on Casita Gua Hill overlooking Ecuador's capital Quito. So far, no injuries or damage to homes have been reported. The blaze has reignited due to strong gusts and shifting winds, sending smoke and ash across the north of the city. Authorities estimate that around 200 hectares of vegetation and natural heritage have been damaged.

Firefighting efforts are underway to contain the flames and prevent the fire from spreading further. A massive wildfire has broken out in central Colombia, threatening the tourist town of Villa de Leyva. The blaze has already burned around 40 hectares of native forest, with heavy smoke visible from the town. Authorities are using craft, a military helicopter and firefighters to contain the raging fire and protect nearby residential areas. The fire comes as 18 wildfires are active across Colombia, with dry conditions and high temperatures fueling the crisis. On to some business updates now. U.S. Treasury Secretary Scott Bessent and Chinese Vice Premier He Lifeng launched talks in New York on Sunday aimed at tying up potential agreements on AI, tariffs and critical minerals ahead of this week's Trump-Xi summit in Washington. The meetings at J.P. Morgan Chase's headquarters also included U.S. Trade Representative Jamie Greer and were expected to run all day. Key topics include a trade truce expiring on 10th of November, insufficient Chinese rare earth flows and AI guardrails following security breaches. Analysts expect modest deliverables to show continued engagement, though no major breakthrough is anticipated before the presidential summit. Both US and China are expected to bring a business delegation for economic consultations. Asian markets traded mixed on Monday as investors weighed West Asia tensions after Houthi attacks in Saudi Arabia keeps oil prices above $100 a barrel. South Korea's KOSPI gained more than 1%, Hong Kong's Hang Seng 5%, and mainland China's CSI 300 added 0.4%. Australia's ASX 200 was slightly down, while Japan's markets were closed for a holiday, but the futures rose 0.5%. US stock futures rose lightly, with S&P 500 and NASDAQ 100 futures up about 0.25%, pardon me. Investors now eye this week's Trump-Xi summit on tariffs, critical minerals and AI amid Fed rate hikes and sticky inflation concerns. Oil prices fell to their lowest in over a week on Monday as investors betted on potential diplomacy this week at the UN General Assembly and Saudi Arabia's partial shipment recovery despite Houthi attacks. Brent crude dropped 2% to below $102 a barrel, while U.S. West Texas Intermediate slipped below than 2% to $97.9. Analysts said risk premium is easing on hopes of U.S.-Iran de-escalation, though tensions remain elevated after Houthi strikes on Riyadh and an Aramco facility in Yanbu. Saudi exports recovered to over 4 million barrels per day in September from 2.4 billion, with flows through the Strait of Hormuz rising sharply, supporting supply amid regional turmoil. Going over to some updates from the world of technology now, Australian Prime Minister Anthony Albanese is seeking big tech support for stronger child online safety laws and AI regulation after meeting former Apple CEO Tim Cook in California. Australia already bars under 16s on social media, while draft laws would require platforms to take greater responsibility for online harm and let users turn off algorithmic recommendations. Albanese also plans to introduce new AI standards by the end of the year, warning that AI must develop in a way that keeps humans in control of the technology. Anthropic, OpenAI, Google and XAI are facing a new lawsuit alleging the AI rivals illegally agreed to slow the pace of their development in violation of US antitrust laws. But the lawsuit was filed in California by four paid subscribers to ChatGPT, Claude, Grok and Gemini, who claimed coordinated slowdowns would reduce the value and competition available to customers. The case focuses on public support from the company's leaders for Anthropic CEO Dario Mori's call for a slower pace of AI, while the companies have not immediately responded to the allegations. AI adoption in major developed economies has reached between 15 and 20%, with France, the United States, the Netherlands and the UK among the highest, according to Goldman Sachs research. The report found job openings slowed in industries more focused to automation from the second half of 2022, with call center employment falling 39% below in the US, 33% in Canada, and 27% in Germany. Broader employment impacts

remain limited, but the report highlighted greater pressure on entry-level workers as companies integrate AI and automation into their operations. Going over to some updates from sports now. Atletico Madrid edged past a 10-man Real Madrid by 2-1 in a La Liga derby clash to leave Jose Mourinho's side trailing leaders Barcelona by 6 points. Alejandro Grimaldo and Jonathan David's goals earned Diego Simeone's Atletico victory for Real Madrid. Dienhausen was sent off early in the second half following a red card, while Antonio Rudiger pulled one back late in the game for Real Madrid. Atletico rose to second, 5 points behind Barca and one ahead of Real Madrid. Manchester United managed to secure a 1-1 draw against Fulham. The Red Devils fell behind in the second half to a own goal from Lisandro Martinez, who diverted the ball into his own net. However, an equaliser from Mateus Cornu in the dying minutes of the second half ensured a draw for Manchester United. United has only one win in 5 Premier League matches and trailed Manchester City by 10 points. On to some entertainment stories now. Zack Cregger has electrified the box office again, this time with his take on Resident Evil. The movie earned $108.3 million on its first weekend at the theaters. The success of the latest release is powered by its historic 6-film original series, alongside modern reboots and animated features. Magic 2 slid to second place this weekend. The witchy sequel starring Nicole Kidman and Sandra Bullock enjoyed a global box office collection of $76.8 million. Practical Magic 2 joins growing list of the sequels, which has enjoyed a 2026 release and better run than their previous installments. Now, the third place went to Spider-Man Brand New Day, which has earned $6.5 million in its 8th weekend of its release. Globally, Tom Holland's Spidey adventure has earned a sensational $2.45 billion to stand as the third largest release of all time. It is one of the Hollywood films which enjoyed a China release this year that largely boosted the movie to become one of the highest grossing films from Hollywood. Well, that is all we had in this edition of Speed News, but don't go anywhere. News and updates will follow on the other side. Keep watching Beyond World is One.

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0: India's women were crowned Asian champions, but yet again with no Asia Cup trophy in hand. A 72-run demolition of Sri Lanka wasn't the story of the night, the handover was. BCCI Secretary Devajit Saikia confirmed India asked for ACC President and Pakistan's Interior Minister Mohsin Naqvi to step aside and let someone else present the trophy instead. However, that request was rejected. Now, this is the second straight Asia Cup final where India have walked away without lifting the trophy.
1: Standing along this Trishuli River that gushed over the entire town, the smell of bodies, which many people fear, are still underneath this. Roaring sound of the military helicopters. The entire houses here that you see around me, behind me, is covered in silt. I'm Saloni Murarka, reporting for Vyond from Nuwakot, Nepal.

Welcome back. Thanks for staying with us. You're watching Beyond World is one. I'm Jyotsna Kumar. Let's begin with the headlines. A Liberia flagged LPG tanker, MT Almaria, was reportedly hit by a drone while sailing eastbound outside the Strait of Hormuz. All 19 crew members, including 9 Indian nationals, are safe. Iran claims it has received intelligence that the U.S. is preparing for a renewed bombing campaign, as President Donald Trump says he's in decision mode over Iran and warns big things are going to happen. President Donald Trump reportedly says Yemen's Houthis have agreed not to attack the United States despite stepping up war against U.S. ally Saudi Arabia. Houthis tell the Trump administration that they will not hit U.S. vessels in Hormuz. President Vladimir Putin's ruling United Russia Party has won a large majority in the country's parliamentary elections. No party opposed to the Ukraine war was allowed to run in the elections, the first since war began. Former Pakistan Prime Minister Imran Khan's party alleges that

Several of his family members have been detained days ahead of a march on Islamabad demanding his release. Imran's sister Aleema Khan has been detained for 30 days and sent to Lahore jail.

Tata Trustee, resolution reappointing N. Chandrasekaran as Tata Sons chairman is legally invalid because it did not receive the mandatory support of both trust nominated directors. It argued that the 4-1 overall vote is irrelevant since one of its two nominees opposed the proposal. At least two people have died and another critically injured after heavy rains triggered a landslide in Kerala's Idukki. Chief Minister directs flood situation in state to be assessed on hourly basis. Iran's economy contracted 10.1% year-on-year in the June quarter amid war with the U.S. and Israel that began in late February. Conflict sanctions, hyperinflation, and currency devaluation continue to strain activity after strikes killed senior leaders and triggered regional escalation.

0: Russia has vowed to intensify its strikes on Kyiv in response to Ukrainian attacks on Moscow during the three-day parliamentary elections. Ukraine launched waves of drone attacks on Moscow and the surrounding region on the final day of the voting in Russia, with the region's governor reporting that the strikes killed two people. Exit polls show the ruling United Russia Party on course to win the parliamentary elections that President Vladimir Putin has cast as a test of support for the war in Ukraine. Well, Moscow's mayor has said around 450 of the 1,000 drones headed towards the Russian capital had been intercepted, describing the incident as one of the largest attacks of its kind. He linked the strikes to the election, saying Kyiv had sought to disrupt voting but had failed to do so.
1: Over the past 2 months, tens of thousands of drones were directed at Moscow, the Moscow region, and our area. The adversary was convinced they would achieve their objective, but the outcome was the exact opposite. Moscow saw record voter turnout for the State Duma election.
0: Images show a gaping hole in a multi-story apartment building on the outskirts of Moscow, while another show black smoke pouring from what appears to be an oil refinery. And according to Ukraine's defense ministry, the facility supplies more than a third of the Moscow region's fuel, while some of its petrol, diesel and aviation fuel is also supplied to the Russian military. Now, Ukraine's President Volodymyr Zelensky has praised the attack, saying the country's long-range responses had a very significant impact in Moscow. Now, this comes after Ukrainian authorities on Sunday had said that a Russian strike in the Kyiv region had killed at least four people, including three children. The attack also damaged 31 sites, including apartment buildings, a warehouse, and a farming and industrial infrastructure. Now, Zelensky has meanwhile said that he has agreed to meet his U.S. counterpart Donald Trump in New York after the two held a phone call. The planned meeting comes as Washington pushes for fresh face-to-face peace talks between Moscow and Kyiv. In a post on social media, Zelensky said the peace talks, or the peace track, is the number one priority, while underlining that there are ideas for de-escalation and addressing fundamental security issues such as energy security, food security, and the protection of human life. He also thanked Trump for signing into law a bill championed by late Senator Lindsey Graham, which allows for the expansion of sanctions on Russia. Moving on, Iran says it has received intelligence that the United States is planning to resume military operations with the

0: backing off some regional countries. In a statement, the Iranian Central Military Command threatened Washington with continuous, effective, and painful attacks on U.S. bases and interests across West Asia. And it also warned that regional countries supporting U.S. aggression against Iran would be considered parties to the conflict. Now, following this, U.S. President Donald Trump said he is not open to holding talks with Iran after weeks of saying it is too early to make a deal with Iran to end the West Asia war. In a post on Truth Social, Trump said that Iran wants to make a deal quickly and badly. President Trump added that he will determine whether or not the U.S. will choose to engage. And on the other hand, Iranian Foreign Minister Abbas Sadakji is set to hold talks in Qatar, which has been a key mediator in the Iran-U.S. war. According to Iranian state media, IRNA, Sadakji will make a pit stop at Doha before traveling to New York to attend the United Nations General Assembly. Now, furthermore, Iran has also condemned the exclusion of the head of its Atomic Energy Organization from the annual gathering of the United Nations International Atomic Energy Agency General Conference in Vienna. The Iranian envoy to IAEA has said that it constitutes a serious breach of Tehran's rights as a member nation. Now, Iran's foreign ministry has also condemned Austria's refusal to issue a visa to the head of the country's atomic energy organization. Let's hear what he had to say.
1: And the head of the Atomic Energy Organization of Iran has been denied to access to attend this session. This definitely is not a minor administrative matter or a human error. It is a serious breach of the rights of our country as a member state of this agency.
0: Now, in response, Austria said that the UN Security Council has rejected Vienna's request to exempt the head of the Iranian Atomic Energy Organization from travel ban.
2: I can assure that Austria is as committed as ever to fulfilling all host country obligations. With respect to the specific case, Austria, although being only the host state, submitted a request for an exemption to the travel ban to the Security Council Sanctions Committee, which was rejected. As a consequence, Austria was obliged to deny one member of the Iranian delegation the entry into its territory.
0: Meanwhile, the United States has claimed the tremendous progress on the flow of traffic in the Strait of Hormuz. Speaking on the sidelines of the IAEA General Conference in Vienna, U.S. Energy Secretary Chris Wright claimed that oil traffic leaving the Strait of Hormuz has risen to 10 million barrels per day.
3: The United States has made tremendous progress. Their original efforts to impede all flow out of the Strait of Hormuz, we are today up to a 10 million barrel per day average of oil and oil products going on water through the strait. You will see that number grow in the coming weeks.
0: Now, furthermore, U.S. Central Command CENTCOM has redirected 109 commercial vessels as part of efforts to enforce the naval blockade on Iran.
4: Soldiers, sailors, airmen, marines.
0: Now, German Chancellor Friedrich Merz says he will remain in office and press ahead with his economic reform agenda. This is despite heavy losses for a center-right CDU in two state elections. And the results saw major gains for the far-right and AfD in the east, while the left-wing Die Linke emerged as the strongest party in Berlin, adding to pressure on Merz. Now, Merz acknowledged a disaster for his party in Mecklenburg-Western Pomerania, where the CDU secured just 5%, its lowest result in any German state since the Second World War. But the chancellor struck a defiant tone, saying difficult reforms were now more necessary than ever.
5: These reforms are the antidote to the poison of authoritarianism, which is penetrating increasingly deeper into our society as the allure of authoritarianism grows. What needs to be done now requires backbone, steadfastness, and patience. I will demonstrate these qualities as chairman of the CDU and, above all, as chancellor of our country.
0: The anti-migration AfD made major gains in both elections. In Mecklenburg-Western Pomerania, it was projected to take around 37%, narrowly ahead of the governing SPD. AfD candidate Live Eric Holm called.

0: The meanwhile celebrated a stronger than expected result in Mecklenburg Western Pomerania.
1: A large majority in Mecklenburg-Western Pomerania voted for Democratic parties and thus sent a clear signal that the majority in our state wants a democratic, stable government. And that is a strong message from the voters.
0: In Berlin, the left-wing Die Linke was projected to win around 25% ahead of Merz's CDU on about 20%. Party candidate Elif Eralp told supporters she wanted to build a more affordable city.
2: Dear Berlin, dear Berliners, from today on, we'll change our Berlin together and make it a better place, all together.
0: Now, the results add to the political pressure on Merz as his government attempts to push through potentially unpopular economic and social reforms. Merz, with personal approval ratings after 16 months in office, has been fighting off rumors that he may be ousted by his center-right CDU-CSU bloc. Now, immigration enforcement by U.S. authorities has come under fresh scrutiny in Texas after an ICE officer shot and wounded a man during a brief foot pursuit. Now, the man was shot once in the torso and taken to hospital. He is said to be in serious but stable condition. Now, city officials have not identified the victim and said they did not know the ICE agent involved. Austin Police Chief Lisa Davis has said that the incident followed a traffic stop. Davis also outlined the role of state and federal authorities in the investigation.
3: Texas Rangers, who will be part of that investigation, and we'll be working side by side in this investigation as well. I've spoken to HSI as well. They have promised what they can give us as far as cooperation.
0: A U.S. congressman, including Greg Kassar, has also called for greater transparency and enforcement in this matter. At a news conference, Austin Mayor Kirk Watson expressed anger over the incident and strongly condemned the shooting.
4: He said that as mayor of the city of Austin, I'm very angry about this. I'm extremely unhappy. A person being shot on the streets of Austin by someone purporting to be law enforcement, particularly when it's ICE, is something that causes me to be unhappy and angry about it.
0: The damaged vehicle involved in the shooting remains at the scene as around 100 people gather nearby to protest. The shooting is the latest in the series of incidents involving ICE, which has become the face of the Trump administration's immigration crackdown, and whose actions have drawn scrutiny and calls for accountability from rights advocates. Right, shifting our focus, violence rages on in the occupied West Bank as an Israeli settler has been shot dead on the eve of the Yom Kippur festival. Now, the Israeli Defense Forces, IDF, has said that it has arrested the suspected gunman. The incident took place at the Neve Suf, an Israeli settlement which is located north of Ramallah in the occupied West Bank region. Now, visuals from the Israeli Emergency Service show the scene of a shooting at the Israeli settlement. Now, following this, the Israeli Defense Forces launched a manhunt by deploying their troops across the occupied West Bank region. The Israeli forces have also launched a raid on a hospital in Ramallah. In a statement, the IDF said that the suspect has been arrested at the hospital in Ramallah, and the army said it had earlier wounded the assailant at the scene of the shooting incident. Israel's Army Chief Lieutenant General Eyal Zamir has said that they will impose a closure on the village and conduct a probe to find out those aiding the gunman.
5: Look, half of them are elderly people returning from the hospital and others are on their way there. There are school children too. Go film over there. There are about 50 kids, all in first or second grade, or in nursery and kindergarten, don't they have the right to go home and rest? Are they supposed to stay out here and sleep on the street?

0: Who is this all for?
1: Meanwhile, the wounded Israeli settler had been later transferred to a hospital in central Israel, where he was declared dead. Now, following this, Israel's Prime Minister Benjamin Netanyahu has denounced the shooting as a murderous attack carried out ahead of the most important holiday for the Jews. The President, Isaac Herzog, has issued his condolences to the victim's family. Herzog said that terror will not break or shake the spirit of the Israelis. Furthermore, Israel's National Security Minister Itamar Ben-Gvir has called for the death penalty for the suspected gunman.
2: This is the first case in which the death penalty law for terrorists can be implemented. In this case, the sentence is mandatory, and therefore we demand that it be imposed and that the terrorist be executed. The law is the law. This is the law that allows the execution of a terrorist, and now we have the opportunity to enforce it.
1: Meanwhile, in a separate incident, the Israeli Defense Forces shot a man suspected of a ramming incident. The Israeli military said that the man attempted to ram its troops with a car at the Jenin district in the occupied West Bank region. Amidst these incidents, Israel has announced a complete shutdown on account of the Yom Kippur festival. Public transportation and airspace will remain closed in the country on the Day of Atonement. Well, former Pakistan Prime Minister Imran Khan's son, Qasim Khan, has alleged that some of his relatives, including his aunts and cousins, have been arrested with no information provided about their whereabouts. This is days ahead of the PTI planned march on 27th of September. In a post on X, Qasim alleged that his aunts, Dr. Uzma and Noreen, along with cousins, Sher Shah and Ashares, had been taken into custody after authorities entered their homes and forced them into vehicles without explanation. Qasim described the alleged arrest as criminal behavior and called for international attention to the situation. The allegations come after Imran Khan's sister Alima Khan was detained. Imran Khan's lawyer claimed Alima Khan was detained from her residence in Lahore, and reports suggest that Alima Khan was on her way to the Gymkhana Club when the police stopped her vehicle and she was subsequently transferred to the Kot Lakhpat jail. Lahore authorities reportedly defended the detention under Pakistan's public order law, which allows detention of up to 30 days. The detention order cited concerns over public safety and maintenance of public order while alleging her involvement in protests and roadblocks and mobilization of PTI workers. The September 27th PTI march is being organized to demand the release of Imran Khan, who remains incarcerated and faces multiple legal cases. The police had already begun a crackdown by detaining several PTI activists in Islamabad ahead of the demonstration, while authorities have been stepping up preparations and surveillance around the planned protests. Moving on, amid the dispute succession in Tata Sons, Tata Trust has said that the resolution reappointing N. Chandrasekaran as Tata Sons chairman is legally invalid. Tata Trust said that the resolution did not receive the mandatory support of Trust-nominated directors. Tata Trust owns approximately 66% of Tata Sons and has two nominee directors on its board. Tata Sons' board voted 4-1 on September 17th in favor of Chandrasekaran, continuing as chairman of the group holding company. Noer Tata, chairman of Tata Trusts and the director of Tata Sons, voted against the resolution and challenged its validity. Tata Trust is now saying that the 4-1 overall vote is irrelevant since one of its two nominees opposed the proposal, leaving a separate condition under the company's article of association unmet. According to the trust, a majority between the two means both must support the resolution. At the center of the dispute are the articles of association, which contain the rules governing Tata Sons. According to Tata Trust, board decisions cannot be settled solely by counting the total votes. They also require the affirmative support of a majority of the directors nominated by the trusts. It argued since one of the two trust nominees opposed Chandrasekaran's reappointment, the proposal failed to receive the required approval. The dispute has reopened a succession issue.

that appear to have been settled after Chandrasekharan decided in August not to seek another term when his current tenure ends in February 2027. Dorabji Tata Trust, one of two principal Tata Trusts, had respected his decision and begun the process of forming a selection committee to recommend the next Tata Sons chairman. But the 17th of September vote marked a reversal, with the Tata Sons board backing Chandrasekharan's continuation despite opposition from Noel Tata. Attention will now turn to the company's adjourned annual general meeting, which must be held by 31st of December. All right, that's all on this bulletin. The news and updates will follow on the other side. You're watching Beyond World is One. Do stay tuned.

avec le panneau de thé qui nous en a pas.

standing along this Trishuli river that gushed over the entire town, the smell of bodies, which many people fear, are still underneath this. Roaring sound of the military helicopters. The entire houses here that you see around me, behind me, is covered in silt. I'm Saloni Murarka, reporting for Beyond from Nuwakot, Nepal.

Thanks for staying with us. You're watching Beyond World as one. I'm Arthya Juneja, and this is World Business Watch. Let's start with all the top stories making headlines from the world of business. The U.S. Treasury Secretary Scott Bessent hails successful talks with Chinese Vice Premier He Lifeng ahead of his week's summit between Presidents Xi Jinping and Donald Trump. Bessent says both sides have agreed to set up a dialogue mechanism on artificial intelligence.

Oil prices fall on Monday as Saudi exports recover despite Houthi attacks on Aramco sites and the East-West pipeline. Brent slides to below $102 and US crude drops to about $98 per barrel. China asks Iran to restrain Houthis while US-Iran tensions persist ahead of potential UN talks.

U.S. retail diesel prices topped $6.50 a gallon for the first time, driven by war-related supply fears and a sharp September rally. Average nationwide prices rises to $6.505, gaining more than 87 cents this month and surpassing the previous peak set in 2022. Tata Trust says N. Chandrasekhan's reappointment as Tata Sons chairman is legally void, arguing the 4-1 board vote ignored a rule requiring both its nominee directors' support. With one nominee opposing, the resolution failed a separate condition under the Articles of Association, reopening succession questions ahead of the adjourned AGM. Iran's economy contracted 10.1% year-on-year in the June quarter amid war with the U.S. and Israel that began in late February. Conflict, sanctions, hyperinflation and currency devaluation continues to strain activity after strikes killed senior leaders and triggered regional escalation.

And coming up on World Business Watch today, it's weakest monsoon in nearly two decades, raising concerns about agricultural output, food prices and rural demand ahead of the festive season. A record rice stockpile may shield consumers from a major supply shortage, but the wider impact on farm incomes and the rural economy remains a concern. Well, stay tuned as we look at this and more on the show today. The world's economies are heading for another high-stakes encounter, and this time the stakes extend far beyond Washington and Beijing. U.S. President Donald Trump and Chinese President Xi Jinping are set to meet in Washington on 24th of September, with tariffs, technology, artificial intelligence, critical minerals and rare earths all expected to be on the table. For businesses and investors around the world, the meeting could offer clues about the next phase of U.S.-China trade relations and whether the fragile calm between the two sides can hold. The backdrop is quite tense. Tensions have escalated since the two leaders last met in the month of May, with U.S. officials accusing China of not fully living up to the terms of their one-year trade truce. One of the biggest pressure points is China's export curbs on critical minerals and rare earths. Now, these materials are essential to several global industries, and restrictions have already triggered supply shocks for U.S. and other international companies. Now, the biggest question now is whether the existing trade truce will be extended for another year. Many observers expect an extension, but Washington could push for a shorter time frame to seek further concessions from Beijing. China, meanwhile, wants it to continue until the end of Trump's term. Trade is not the only issue casting a shadow over the summit. Artificial intelligence is emerging as another major area of U.S.-China competition. The two countries are preparing separate bilateral discussions on AI safety, including risks from AI-related and AI-driven cyber attacks, frontier models and safeguards. The talks would mark the first official bilateral discussions, which would be focused exclusively on AI since Trump returned to the White House. Technology controls could therefore become an important part of the broader relationship, alongside questions around semiconductors and access to advanced technologies. But for companies, the consequences of the summit could stretch well beyond tariffs. Critical minerals, technology supply chains and access to key markets have increasingly become part of the wider U.S.-China economic contest. For global markets, the 24th of September meeting therefore at a crucial juncture. The immediate focus will be on tariffs and whether the trade truce survives. But underneath that lies a much bigger question. Can Washington and Beijing manage their economic rivalry without creating fresh shocks for global supply chains, technology companies and commodity markets? Well, there's a lot to be seen. We'll have to see and wait for 24th of September. America's auto industry is sending a blunt message to the White House: keep Chinese car makers out. Well, in a letter sent on Thursday, a unified coalition representing dealers, suppliers and both domestic and foreign automakers, including Tesla, urged President Donald Trump to keep policies in place that block Chinese companies from selling, importing or manufacturing vehicles in the United States. The letter, signed by six major trade associations, warned that the auto sector is foundational to America's manufacturing and defense base, and once hollowed out, can't be rebuilt overnight. Well, the appeal comes just days before Trump is expected to meet Chinese President Xi Jinping in Washington, and after Trump himself opened the door to Chinese car makers setting up factories on U.S. soil. Speaking on Fox News last week, Trump said, and I quote here, "If China wanted to come in and open a plant to build their cars here, I'd be okay with that." Well, now that remark alarmed industry leaders, who argue Chinese automakers are heavily subsidized by Beijing and could undermine fair competition if allowed to manufacture inside the U.S. Well, the coalition represents every major automaker operating in America, as well as roughly 17,000 franchised dealers nationwide. It is the latest and most unified warning yet from the industry to the Trump administration. With the Trump-Xi meeting just days away, all eyes are now on whether the White House holds the line or opens the door to Detroit's biggest rival.

0: Dubai has built its reputation as one of the world's top tourism and business destinations. But geopolitical tensions in West Asia have tested travel flows, air connectivity and business confidence across the region. So how is Dubai's hotel industry responding? Well, in this edition of Big Business Bet, Vyond's Kanishka Sarkar speaks to Saurabh Tiwari, Vice President, West Asia, Maldives and Sri Lanka, IHCL, about the future of Indian hospitality in the Gulf. We'll listen in.
1: On this edition of Big Business Bet, we turn our lens to luxury hospitality and we are in the hotspot of Dubai. And as Indian brands go global, let's find out from Indian Hotels, which is expanding aggressively across West Asia. And to understand all about it, I have with me Mr. Saurabh Tiwari, Vice President Operations for West Asia, Sri Lanka and Maldives.
2: We have not recovered completely from where we started. These last six months have been extremely tough. And it is not easy to manage hotels and hospitality business because we also have double point pressure. One is that our goods, because of the Strait of Hormuz and supply chains and supply lines has been disrupted or rather delayed. And the second point is that our consumers are wanting to have the hotels in Dubai at a very competitive price. So our average rates have reduced in the last 6 months. You know, occupancies have reduced in most of the places in Dubai. And the costs have increased. So extremely challenging situation. And it is not easy to manage operations in hotels in this time. The authorities of Dubai have done a fantastic job. First and foremost, we were safe. We were secure. And that's most important thing. Our guests first couple of days when it all started, they were panicking like, you know, how can I get out of here? Right. And now you have people coming back in. So we have a massive inflow of the tourism coming, especially from India and other neighboring countries. So we very famously say that Dubai is so beautifully situated. We are only 3 hours away for 3 billion people have access to it. And the international airlines and transportation hub that we have created that brings in so much of tourism. You will not believe me when I tell you, but yesterday I was at 85% occupancy in one of the hotels in Dubai. Last month we have closed at 70%, which was month of October, 75% rather in the Business Bay Hotel of ours. The JLT does 10% less, around 65. Taj Exotica is a resort property. The weather, it's quite hot right now, right? So it is a bit less. It's around 50 plus percent occupancy in Exotica, which is not bad at all for a month of August. And this is all down to the authorities giving the DTCM, the DET department, you know, the leadership of Dubai. Everybody's giving the same message that Dubai is ready. Dubai is up for business. And Dubai is going to bounce back. I think it's only a matter of time. That time frame, we don't know. It could be 3 months from now. It could be 6 months. It could be 9 months. But I think we're making all the efforts as a community, as a hospitality industry, to make sure we bounce back like we have done in the past also. There's a pressure on the costs, a lot of pressure. What we've done strong exercises in terms of negotiating. That's the most important with our vendors. Our vendors have been very good. You know, they also have been very loyal to us as we have been loyal to them. So there are vendors, you know, we are part of the Tata Group and part of Indian Hotels Company. And we don't leave our partners, you know, in these kind of situations. So we're maintaining all our vendors. We're making sure we're paying them. And we are making sure that we pay them of the increase. But sometimes the increases are very high. So we have to maintain kind of a balance where we kind of reduce the cost that we're buying at. You know, but the point here, Kanishka, is that they are also getting their raw material. You know, it is not an unreasonable hike. You know, they are also getting their raw material, which is coming from different parts of the world through the Strait of Hormuz or other ways of entering the country at a very high price. Right. So we understand that. I think Taj and IHCL is known

0: for its culture. It's known for its values. It is known for its purpose. And the purpose is to give back to the community. You know, right now we're not in that position to, you know, to boast about it and to, you know, give back to the community as much we would like to. But at the same time, we have made sure we have not made any position redundant. We have not made any furloughs. We are paying 100% salary to all our employees. There is a slight deferment in the salary for the leaders and the top managers of the company, where we say we're going to defer it to next year, certain payments. But our frontline employees, you know, who have, you know, kind of a low income, relatively low income, there we have maintained 100% of their salaries, and we have maintained for them the staff accommodation, all the other perks. Technology, there's work to do in industry in general. You know, we do have our automated check-in and check-out. We have recently created a application where I can see the reports on a click of a button on the phone. It's an app. It's very, very functional. It's very user-friendly. And we're also developing something called as Aura. Aura is your reservation agent. You call in different languages, different accents. So if you have an Australian accent or you have a German accent, it can pick your accent and guide you through. So it's a voice assistant with reservation, and it is absolutely technologically advanced. These are 2-3 things that we're doing apart from the check-in and check-out. We want to have the right hotels at the right time. So we do have 2 hotels coming up in Bahrain. We've got 2 hotels coming up in Saudi. We've got 2 hotels coming up in the UAE. We're talking to some investors in other parts of GCC. Mm-hmm. So that's the GCC pipeline for you. In Sri Lanka also, there are a couple of people we'll be talking to. We won't mind having another hotel in Maldives. There are certain groups that have 8, 9, 10 hotels within the brand. No, maybe not the Taj brand, maybe another brand. We don't know. But I think there is an opportunity within the Middle East and South Asia to have more hotels. Let's say 10 more hotels we should have in between all the regions that come under me, which is Sri Lanka, Maldives, and the Middle East. We should have 10 more hotels coming up in next 4 or 5 years.
1: Moving on now, India is facing its weakest monsoon in nearly 2 decades, raising concerns about agricultural output, food prices, and rural demand ahead of the festive season. A record rice stockpile may shield consumers from a major supply shortage, but the wider impact on farm incomes and the rural economy remains a concern. India's monsoon rainfall is currently about 15% below the long-term average. The shortfall has also some regions facing long dry spells and others receiving intense, untimely rain. The monsoon provides around 70% of rainfall and is critical for summer-sown crops. Rice output could fall by about 10 million tons this year, while lower planting and moisture stress. Weaker rains could also affect sugarcane, soybean, peanuts, cotton, pulses and vegetable oils. Inflation has already risen, with retail food inflation reaching 5.95% in the month of August. Now, the bigger economic concern is the impact on farm incomes. A weaker harvest could reduce farmers' incomes and push up prices of food, vegetable oils, pulses and other essentials. And that would create a difficult policy trade-off for the government. It may need to support farmers and release food stock to contain prices, while also protecting rural purchasing power. Agri reports the incomes of millions of households in India, and farm spending has a direct impact on rural shops, transport, banking and small business. The biggest test could be during the festive season. Well, rural consumption has been an important driver of demand for fast-moving consumer goods, two-wheelers, tractors, farm equipment and household appliances. A lower harvest or higher food bill could force families to prioritize essentials and delay discretionary purchases. And that could moderate sales growth for companies that depend heavily on rural markets. The effect may not be uniform. Government support, non-farm income and lower interest rates could provide some relief. But if the rainfall deficit hurts farm incomes and food prices rise, festive demand could shift from big-ticket purchases to lower-cost essentials. But for now, the weak monsoon remains a warning for farm output, inflation and rural consumption.

Many businesses have expressed that they will not accept unified payments interface transactions or UPI transactions exceeding 2,000 rupees following the upcoming changes to transaction fee structures. For millions of motorists accustomed to pulling up to a fuel station, scanning a QR code and driving away without ever opening their wallets, this developing standoff introduces a surprising friction point. The brewing conflict stems from industry resistance to merchant-side processing costs. Dealer associations and trade bodies, including the Confederation of All India Traders, have raised serious concerns over the economic feasibility of absorbing these transaction fees. Petrol pump operators emphasize that they operate on exceptionally thin, tightly regulated commissions per litre of fuel sold. With fixed dealer margins and mounting operational overhead, well, merchants argue that absorbing transaction fees can instantly wipe out net earnings on large volume sales. For many outlets, a levy or per transaction represents the thin line between staying profitable and shutting down operations. Can businesses legally refuse UPI payments? But from a strict regulatory standpoint, while digital payments have been heavily promoted under the Digital India Initiative, while merchants generally retain a degree or autonomy over which payment structures and instruments they accept, provided they comply with consumer rights and transparent pricing laws. However, outright refusing a mainstream payment mode carries business risks, such as losing customers to completing stations. Yet when faced with mandatory costs that outstrip profit margins on a tank of fuel, well, many feel pushed into taking that legal and commercial chance. Now, this situation leaves consumer wondering about their alternatives. If fuel stations begin drawing a hard line at 2,000 rupees for digital payments, well, motorists may need to revert to carrying physical cash, prepaid fuel cards or legacy credit and debit cards, though cards carry their own friction. Industry advocates urge policymakers to review the proposed fee structure and consider full exemptions for essential commodities like petrol and diesel. As stakeholders look for a middle ground, the agency will test how the ecosystem balances digital inclusion with the financial realities of frontline merchants. Well, moving on now, US diesel prices have hit a record high yet again, as disrupted shipping routes and tight refining capacity push up the cost of fuel around the world. From America and Europe to Asia, consumers, truckers and businesses are feeling the pain at the pump. The US national average for diesel has climbed to above $6.50 a gallon. That is up from $6.16 just a week earlier. And compared with the same period last year, diesel is now nearly 75% more expensive. But the surge is being driven by a combination of factors here. The Strait of Hormuz remains severely disrupted, limiting the flow of crude oil and refined products. Attacks on shipping and damage to alternative export routes have further restricted supplies from the Gulf. Brent crude has remained above $100 a barrel. But the bigger problem here for diesel is the shortage of refining capacity and available stocks. U.S. refiners are already operating at very high rates, but distillate inventories remain well below their five-year average, while U.S. exports to Europe are adding to the pressure on domestic supplies. The timing is also significant. Farmers are entering the harvest season, while demand for heating fuel is expected to rise as winter approaches. That means the impact will not stop at the fuel pump. Diesel powers tractors, trucks, construction equipment and freight networks. When diesel becomes more expensive, the cost of moving food and other goods also rises, which could increase the consumer inflation. Europe is facing a similar squeeze. The European Union's weighed average diesel price reached about €2.26 per litre on 17th of September. Well, that is around 38% higher than at the start of the crisis and above the previous record set in the year 2022. Now, Europe's problem is not just the price of crude. Refining margins have also surged as the region struggles to replace lost diesel supplies from West Asia. Diesel refining margins in Northwest Europe exceeded $100 a barrel in early September, and ECB experts expect diesel margins to peak in the month of October. Now, the pressure is uneven across the region. Diesel costs about
€2.62 a liter in Denmark and the Netherlands and about $2.50 in Germany. Countries including Poland, Bulgaria and Chechnya have seen prices rise by close to 50% since the crisis began. Pakistan is also expanding its fuel relief scheme as surging global oil prices hit low-income motorists. The government has removed the requirement to buy at least 5 litres of petrol in one transaction to qualify for its fuel subsidy. Owners of motorcycles and rickshaws can now buy smaller quantities and receive a 500 Pakistani rupee or about $1.80 weekly discount. Well, the subsidy is equivalent to 100 Pakistani rupees or about 36 US cents per litre for up to 20 litres a month. Cars with engines of up to 800 cubic centimetres remain eligible for the same discount on up to 30 litres. Vehicles registered from 1st of January 2006 are also now covered. The move comes as Pakistan faces higher global oil prices. Petrol there now costs 389.14 rupees a litre, while diesel is 424.04 rupees. The Hormuz disruption is restricting crude and shipping flows. Russian refinery outages and fuel export restrictions are also tightening the diesel market. And refineries in the US, Europe and Asia have limited room to produce more. The result is a global pain at the pump. And unless shipping routes normalize, refining capacity recovers and fuel stocks are rebuilt, diesel prices could remain elevated well into the winter. Well, that is all we had in this edition, but don't go anywhere. News and updates will follow on the other side. Keep watching Beyond World is One. Stay tuned.

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Welcome back. Thanks for staying with us. You're watching Beyond World is One. I'm Jyotsna Kumar. Let's begin with the headlines. A Liberia flagged LPG tanker, MT Almara, was reportedly hit by a drone while sailing eastbound outside the Strait of Hormuz. All 19 crew members, including 9 Indian nationals, are safe. Iran claims it has received intelligence that the U.S. is preparing for a renewed bombing campaign, as President Donald Trump says he is in decision mode over Iran and warns big things are going to happen. President Donald Trump reportedly says Yemen's Houthis have agreed not to attack the United States despite stepping up war against U.S. ally Saudi Arabia. Houthis tell the administration they will not hit U.S. vessels in Hormuz.

President Vladimir Putin's ruling United Russia Party won a large majority in the country's parliamentary elections. No party opposed to the Ukraine war was allowed to run in the elections, the first since war began.

Former Pakistan Prime Minister Imran Khan's party alleges that several of his family members have been detained days ahead of a march on Islamabad demanding his release. Imran's sister Aleema Khan has been detained for 30 days and sent to Lahore jail.

Tata Trust says resolution reappointing Chandrasekharan as Tata Sons chairman is legally invalid because it did not receive the mandatory support of both trust-nominated directors. It argued

that the 4-1 overall vote is irrelevant since one of its two nominees opposed the proposal. And these two people have died and another critically injured after heavy rains triggered a landslide in Kerala's Idukki. Chief Minister directs flood situation in state to be assessed on hourly basis. Indian markets opened higher Monday, with Sensex up more than 450 points and Nifty 0.2% at about 23,400 despite inflation and oil price worries, while West Asia tensions and NSE's $2.3 billion IPO closing keeps investors cautious.

0: A top story of this hour, Iran says it has received intelligence that the United States is planning to resume military operations with the backing of some regional countries. In a statement, the Iranian Central Military Command threatened Washington with continuous, effective and painful attacks on U.S. bases and interests across West Asia. And it also warned that regional countries supporting U.S. aggression against Iran would be considered parties to the conflict. Now, following this, U.S. President Donald Trump has said that he is open to holding talks with Iran after weeks of saying it is too early to make a deal with Iran to end the West Asia war. In a post on Truth Social, Trump said that Iran wants to make a deal quickly and badly. President Trump added that he will determine whether or not the U.S. will choose to engage. On the other hand, Iranian Foreign Minister Abbas Araghchi is set to hold talks in Qatar, which has been a key mediator in the Iran-U.S. war. According to Iranian state media, IRNA, Araghchi will make a pit stop at Doha before traveling to New York to attend the United Nations General Assembly. Furthermore, Iran has condemned the exclusion of the head of its Atomic Energy Organization from the annual gathering of the United Nations International Atomic Energy Agency General Conference in Vienna. Now, the Iranian envoy to IAEA has said that it constitutes a serious breach of Tehran's rights as a member nation. Now, Iran's foreign ministry has also condemned Austria's refusal to issue a visa to the head of the country's Atomic Energy Organization. Let's listen to what he had to say.
1: And the head of the Atomic Energy Organization of Iran has been denied access to attend this session. This definitely is not a minor administrative matter or a human error. It is a serious breach of the rights of our country as a member state of this agency.
0: In response, Austria said that the UN Security Council has rejected Vienna's request to exempt the head of the Iranian Atomic Energy Organization from travel ban.
2: I can assure that Austria is as committed as ever to fulfilling all host country obligations. With respect to the specific case, Austria, although being only the host state, submitted a request for an exemption to the travel ban to the Security Council Sanctions Committee, which was rejected. As a consequence, Austria was obliged to deny one member of the Iranian delegation the entry into its territory.
0: Meanwhile, the United States has claimed the tremendous progress on the flow of traffic in the Strait of Hormuz. Speaking on the sidelines of the IAEA General Conference in Vienna, U.S. Energy Secretary Chris Wright claimed that oil traffic leaving the Strait of Hormuz has risen to 10 million barrels per day.
3: The United States has made tremendous progress. Their original efforts to impede all flow out of the Strait of Hormuz, we are today up to a 10 million barrel per day average of oil and oil products going on water through the strait. You will see that number grow in the coming weeks.
0: Furthermore, U.S. Central Command CENTCOM has redirected 109 commercial vessels as part of efforts to enforce the naval blockade on Iran.
4: No mission too difficult.

0: where we have some news coming in. At least three people have been killed and several others injured in a Pakistani airstrike in Afghanistan's northeastern Kunar province. Now, according to Afghan broadcaster Tolo News, citing a provincial official, Reuters has also reported the casualties, but independent verification of the toll has not been immediately available. Now, the strike comes just 2 days after a deadly attack on a police facility in Kohat in Pakistan's northwestern Khyber Pakhtunkhwa province. Now, the deadly bombing had struck a mosque near police offices in Kohat, killing at least 21 people and injuring 80, well, many of whom were police officers attending prayers. Now, this assault comes amid ongoing tensions between Pakistan and Afghanistan over militant sanctuaries, with both sides accusing each other of harboring extremists. Mediation efforts by Qatar, Turkey and China have yet to yield a resolution. Turkish intelligence chief Ibrahim Kalin has recently met Pakistani officials and Afghan representatives to help ease hostilities through dialogue. Now, the latest airstrike threatens to further strain relations between Pakistan and Afghanistan, which have repeatedly exchanged fire over allegations of cross-border militancy. Now, Islamabad has accused the Afghan Taliban authorities of allowing the Tehrik-e-Taliban Pakistan to operate from Afghan territory, and Kabul has rejected the accusations. The two neighbors were drawn into their most serious military confrontation in years in February, when Pakistan carried out airstrikes inside Afghanistan following cross-border attacks. Afghan forces subsequently launched attacks against Pakistani military positions along the border, triggering days of fighting. The dispute has now continued despite periodic efforts to halt the violence. And in the latest, three people have been killed and several others injured in a Pakistani airstrike in Afghanistan's northeastern Kunar province. Now, students across Sudan are returning to classrooms for a new school year with hope and enthusiasm. But for the children in the city of Minab, the return is also a reminder of the trauma, loss and pain from the deadly strikes earlier this year. And the memories and wounds are still fresh for the young students who witnessed the death of 160 students and teachers when a U.S. strike hit the Shajara Taibe Elementary School of the West Asia War on 28th of February. Now, among the survivors is Yasin, who lost close friends, including his classmate Amir Muhammad Baghi.
1: When the sound of the explosion came, we came out of that section and through the door. As we went out, we saw everyone was covered in blood. One held his eye in his hand, another's neck was broken and blood was coming out. I saw one person who was hit by shrapnel here. Everyone was crying and running.
0: Yasin's mother says months later the attack profoundly has affected him. She says he has lost enthusiasm for school, become increasingly nervous and aggressive, and is now struggling psychologically.
2: He has absolutely no enthusiasm or passion for the new school year. He doesn't say at all, "Buy me shoes, buy me a bag for school." I told him, "Come and study," and he said, "Forget it. I know it. My teacher taught me." His teacher, of course, was martyred. He has become terribly nervous and aggressive. Whatever he has in his hand, he smashes it against his head. The children who survived the attack are very psychologically devastated. Not just Yasin, all of them.
0: Well, for the new school year, Yasin and other survivors are being transferred to a temporary school building while Minab authorities construct a new school near the destroyed site. But no rebuilding of schools and classrooms will erase the memories of what happened on 28th of February. Meanwhile, UN fact-finding mission has now said it has reasonable grounds to believe that the United States was behind two February strikes on a school and a sports facility in Iran, and said that the attacks constituted war crimes.

Moving on, DR Congo has now launched a test vaccination program in parts badly hit by the deadly Ebola outbreak. And according to the latest figures from the country's authorities, the current outbreak has killed over 3,600 people out of 7,000.

and health personnel given the Ervebo vaccination in the Ituri and North Kivu provinces in a study lasting up to a year. The vaccination being rolled out was developed for use against the Zaire strain, and the study will determine how effective it might be against the Bundibuyo strain. While WHO officials have cited what they describe as encouraging signs that transmission may be slowing, MSF has warned that there was no clear evidence that the epidemic was coming under control. WHO experts have said that the early data on the Ervebo vaccine, notably from animal trials, have suggested that it could offer some protection in the current outbreak. The drug cartel boss, Chrissy Kinahan's UAE residence visa has been cancelled and he has been ordered to leave Dubai by the 29th of September. Kinahan is the alleged head of the Kinahan Organized Crime Group and has been living in Dubai for years despite facing U.S. sanctions. Kinahan and his sons, Christopher Kinahan Jr. and Daniel Kinahan, were sanctioned by the United States in 2022. U.S. authorities also offered a $5 million reward for information leading to the arrest or conviction of the Kinahans. Now, a few weeks ago, the UAE's Ministry of Justice confirmed that Christy Kinahan's eldest son, Daniel Kinahan, was extradited to Ireland following a Dubai court decision and the two countries' extradition agreement. Daniel has since been charged with directing the activities of a criminal organization between 2015 and 2017. Now, international authorities describe the Kinahan Organized Crime Group as a major transnational criminal network, and the group has been linked to drug trafficking and money laundering. With U.S. authorities also identifying its involvement in international narcotics trafficking.

In other news, Japan's elderly population has reached an all-time high, solidifying its position as the world's most aged major society. Data released ahead of Respect Age Day reveals that the 29.6% of the population is now 65 or older. The total senior population of Japan stands at 36.25 million, with 15.71 million men and 20.54 million women. The population has risen by 20,000 from the previous year in absolute numbers. A 29.6% share marks a new peak, representing the third time Japan has hit a record high following 2022 and 2024. Super age bracket of the citizens above the age of 75 now makes 17.7% of the total population, the highest ratio among nine major industrialized nations. Japan also holds the highest percentage of elderly citizens among nations, with populations exceeding 40 million, outpacing European peers Italy, Germany, and France. These nations have their elderly population under 26%. By 2045, the elderly population is projected to reach 39.45 million, accounting for over 36% of Japan's total population. This upcoming wave is driven by Japan's second baby boom generation, who were born between 1971 and 1974, aging into the 65 and older bracket. Nadai's chief electoral officer has clarified that notices issued to certain electors during the ongoing Special Intensive Revision, or SIR, exercise does not mean that their names will be deleted. The clarification came amid reports about notices being issued to VIPs and other electors during the SIR exercise in the national capital. Well, former Deputy Prime Minister Lal Krishna Advani, External Affairs Minister S. Jaishankar, former Vice President Jagdeep Dhankar, and even Election Commissioner S. S. Sandhu are among the many prominent figures in the list of voters who have been issued notices for discrepancies and in their details furnished under the SIR exercise. It was earlier reported that Delhi's Chief Minister Rekha Gupta was also among those issued notices. The Election Commission had later then confirmed that Chief Minister Gupta's details had been verified and her name confirmed. Well, notices have also been sent to former Chief Minister Arvind, his wife Sunita,

his parents and son as part of the revision process. The draft editorial was released on 31st of August. The Aam Aadmi Party had claimed that Kejriwal's name was absent from the roll. Now, the Election Commission, however, clarified that his name was included. The Commission has released a list of 3.31 million electors flagged for either logical discrepancies in their details or no mapping. The listing includes several prominent names, including Delhi Delhi Minister Parvesh Sahib Singh, BJP MP Bansuri Swaraj, Rajya Sabha MP Kapil Sibal, and former Delhi BJP Chief Virendra Sachdeva. Election authorities say over 1.3 million voters could not be mapped, while over 1.9 million were flagged for logical discrepancies. And the draft electoral roll now lists over 9.75 million voters, which is down 32.8% from the electors recorded on 30th of June. Meanwhile, the number of polling stations in Delhi has now increased by nearly 15% following rationalization across all 70 assembly constituencies. Election authorities have uploaded the list for all polling stations. Next up, let's take a look at some of the stories making headlines across India at this hour. Lawyers from district courts across Delhi will today abstain from judicial work to protest changes to the Rule 167 of the Central Motor Vehicles Rules 1989. Now, that allows contested traffic challans to be handled by subdivisional magistrates, executive magistrates and other government officials instead of judicial magistrates. The Delhi Bar Coordination Committee objected particularly to the requirement that people whose challan appeals are rejected must deposit 50% of the challan amount before approaching a court, arguing that this could restrict access to justice. AIMIM chief Asaduddin Owaisi has said his party will decide whether to form an alliance for the upcoming Uttar Pradesh assembly elections by the 2nd of October. Owaisi alleged that Muslims in Uttar Pradesh face shortcomings in education, healthcare and land ownership. He has accused the BJP and Samajwadi Party of failing to address issues affecting the Muslim community and said his party would contest the elections with an aim of winning and delivering development in Uttar Pradesh. Former Karnataka Minister Ramanath Rai was injured after the car he was traveling in collided with a bus. Rai's driver, gunman, and two personal assistants also sustained injuries. And according to the police, Rai's personal assistant, Denzo, suffered serious injuries to his right leg. One person has died and several others are feared missing after a sudden flash flood hit Kerala's Malappuram district on Sunday. So far, about 27 people stranded in the river have been rescued amid the worsening weather in the state. CMVD Sathisan has ordered hourly monitoring and has directed officials to take evacuation measures where necessary.

In other news, nearly 1.5 million internet using children in Pakistan experienced technology facilitated sexual exploitation or abuse in a single year. A new UNICEF report reveals how online grooming, blackmail, and sexual extortion are targeting children. The UNICEF study found that nearly 1 in 16 internet-using children aged 12 to 17 in Pakistan experienced at least one form of online sexual exploitation or abuse. In 85% of the reported incidents, the perpetrator was someone the child already knew. Social media accounted for 44% of reported cases, with children also facing risks through online games and other digital platforms. And the abuse can begin with a friendly chat, a gaming interaction, or an offer of gifts or money, before turning into grooming, coercion, blackmail, or sexual extortion. The report found that fear, stigma, and concerns about family reaction keep many children from speaking up about it. Well, more than half of the children who experienced technology-facilitated sexual exploitation or abuse did not tell anyone. And none of the children surveyed reported their experience through formal channels.

professionals such as police, helplines, or social workers. Pakistan has laws addressing technology-facilitated offenses against children, but the UNICEF report identifies gaps in implementation and protection. The findings also come as children's access to the internet continues to grow, with about 74% of children aged 12 to 17 estimated to be internet users in Pakistan. The report calls for stronger prevention, reporting and support systems, and greater accountability for digital platforms. Well, that's all in this bulletin, but news and updates will follow on the other side. Here are some of the images that have caught the world's attention. Stay with us. You're watching WeOn. Olesma.

standing along this Trishuli river that gushed over the entire town, the smell of bodies, which many people fear, are still underneath this. Roaring sound of the military helicopters. The entire houses here that you see around me, behind me, is covered in silt. I'm Saloni Murarka, reporting for Vyond from Nuwakot, Nepal.

India's women were crowned Asian champions, but yet again with no Asia Cup trophy in hand. A 72-run demolition of Sri Lanka wasn't the story of the night, the handover was. BCCI Secretary Devajit Saikia confirmed India asked for ACC President and Pakistan's Interior Minister Mohsin Naqvi to step aside and let someone else present the trophy.

Hello and welcome to the West Asia Post. I'm Reddy Francis coming to you for a new episode of WEON's weekly show where we bring you all things new from the world's most volatile region. This week we have a lot lined up for you, from a big arms package coming to Israel from America to the Saudi Arabian cornered by the Houthi attacks, and the Houthis are now, according to the report, using AI for their arsenal. All this is lined up. Take a look.

0: The Kingdom of Saudi Arabia is now cornered. The Houthi attacks are ongoing, and there seems to be no way to control them or to deter them. Now, the American President Donald Trump seems to have struck a deal with the Yemeni group. Israeli and American ships are spared. And now, Saudi Arabia faces a stark reality. How to beat the Houthis? Watch our report.
1: Fresh fighting left scores of combatants dead in Yemen. Saudi Arabia reported its first death since hostilities flared anew, and its Yemeni government allies sought to roll back the group's recent gains. Houthis have been bombed from the air, hunted with drones, hit with precision missiles, targeted by some of the most powerful militaries in the world, and yet the Houthis keep coming back. This is the central mystery of the Yemen war. Saudi Arabia entered the conflict in 2015 with overwhelming advantages. Fighter jets, precision weapons, intelligence support, a powerful military coalition. The Houthis had none of that. Yet, more than a decade later, the balance looks radically different. The Houthis have survived, and now they are advancing rapidly again. In the recent days, they have seized strategic territory along Yemen's Red Sea coast, including in Mocha and islands near the Bab al-Mandeb. The waterway is one of the world's critical maritime choke points. Around 7% of global trade passes through the wider route.
2: Yeah, the attacks of the Houthi rebels puts an additional pressure on Saudi Arabia, because so far it could sort of bypass the Strait of Hormuz, which is blocked by Iran, by going through the Bab al-Mandeb. But now with the Houthi attacks, this sort of leeway is blocked as well, or coming under additional strain. So that is obviously a very serious hit for Saudi Arabia.
1: The Trump administration has approved a potential $24.3 billion deal for 48 F-35 fighters and equipment for Saudi Arabia. The sale still needs congressional approval, with no delivery date announced. The F-35 combines stealth, advanced sensors and networking to penetrate defended airspace and detect targets first. But it is not a magic shield against cheap drone swarms. That is Saudi Arabia's challenge today. The Houthis can launch drones and missiles across mountains, deserts and coastal areas, disperse forces, hide launchers and continue attacks despite airstrikes. Reports of a drone attack on Mecca, foiled by Saudi Arabia, have fueled suspicion, anger and calls for retaliation against the Houthis. The Houthis have called the allegations of attacking Mecca as a lie.
3: Among the most outrageous falsehoods and the most appalling and ugliest of its lies and fabrications was the great slander against our Yemeni people and its armed forces of targeting Mecca. Although it is a huge, ugly, and an extremely heinous lie, and an obvious great slander, they have repeated it this time and are seeking to have it gain some traction.
1: Donald Trump has declined direct U.S. military intervention in the Saudi Houthi fight. Instead, he has secretly cut a deal that enables American ships to pass through the sea. The Houthis claim to have shot down a Saudi F-15 fighter jet over Yemen's Marib province. Saudi Arabia, Pakistan and Turkey signed the Mecca Joint Defense Agreement. Pakistan has publicly reaffirmed its commitment. But sending troops into Yemen would mean entering another potentially open-ended war. Saudi Arabia also faces a more immediate problem. Interceptor stocks are running low. Riyadh has been seeking assistance from France, Britain, Pakistan and Egypt. Yet, No country has publicly committed to direct military intervention. So Saudi Arabia is caught in a dangerous gap. It has money, it has aircraft, it has missiles. But defeating the Houthis requires something money cannot automatically buy. A coalition willing to fight. And right now, that coalition is nowhere near as solid as Riyadh needs.
0: Yemen's Houthis, Ansarullah, they are the center of the news in West Asia these days. According to reports, the Houthis are now entering an uncharted territory when it comes to weapons. Anthropic reports suggest that they are using AI systems. And also, armed experts are saying that the Houthis are now experimenting with so-called loitering torpedoes, something that might even change their maritime arsenal. We tell you more.
4: The Houthis appear to be pushing their weapons program into new territory, with artificial intelligence now being used in the development of advanced missile systems. This AI-assisted work is emerging alongside a broader Houthi effort to develop and adapt new weapon systems. Arms researchers have also identified experimentation with unusual maritime weapons, including what has been described as loitering torpedoes. Adding to the group's existing arsenal of drones, missiles, and maritime attack systems. Loitering torpedoes are hybrid underwater weapons that combine the features of unmanned underwater vehicles and guided torpedoes to patrol an area and wait for a target before detonating. If true, then this would give the Iran-backed group a new weapon which can threaten ships in the Red Sea. The developments are significant because the Houthis have already demonstrated the ability to target shipping and military assets across a wide area around the Red Sea and Bab el-Mandeb. This comes in

0: The back of Anthropic saying that a weapons development cell based in northern Yemen used its Claude AI model to work on guidance, navigation and control software for advanced weapons. Anthropic did not directly identify the group as the Houthis, but the cell was based in northern Yemen, territory largely controlled by the Houthi movement, and the company said the activity was linked to three weapons development programs. According to Anthropic, Claude was used to help develop the guidance, navigation and control software for these airborne weapons, work that would normally require specialized engineering teams. The AI was also used as part of the troubleshooting process. The company says it found no evidence that the actors successfully fielded an operational weapon using the system, but the incident has drawn attention to how AI tools could lower some of the technical barriers involved in weapons development. The latest revelations, however, point to a different kind of evolution, not just the acquisition of new weapons, but the use of new technology and artificial intelligence to support the development and testing of more complex systems.
1: The United States of America is coming forward with a new arms package destined for Israel. It's around 40,000 bombs, each weighing 2,000 pounds. Now, the scale of the transfer is raising questions, particularly as the Israeli aggressions are still ongoing in Gaza and tension across Lebanon and the wider region is still there. What's Israel going to do with all these arms? We tell you more.
2: The United States is supplying Israel massive amounts of weapons as the conflicts in West Asia continue. These new weapon transfers are creating fears of a prolonged war. The Trump administration is moving ahead with a $2.8 billion US arms transfer to Israel that includes 40,907 kilogram bombs. The package includes 20,000 MK-87 bombs and 20,000 Blue-117 bombs, both one-ton class munitions. The weapons can be configured with different fusing systems, including options designed to detonate after penetrating hardened materials or below ground targets. The New York Times reports that Israel has used such heavy bombs extensively during its military operations, including in Gaza and in other regional operations. Recently, Israel's military destroyed a large underground complex operated by Hezbollah in southern Lebanon. It said it used 1,000 tons of explosives to destroy two tunnels spanning more than 2 kilometers beneath the Ali Tahar Bridge. According to the Geological Survey, the blast triggered seismic activity equivalent to a magnitude 4.1 earthquake. Israel is at loggerheads with Hamas in Gaza, with much of Gaza already reduced to ruins. The proposed transfer raises questions over whether and where such massive 907-kilogram bombs will be used next as Israeli strikes continue. Iran and Lebanon could also be its targets. Dropping 40,001 bombs delivers roughly 40,000 tons of high explosives, approaching the total high explosive tonnage dropped by Allied countries on Berlin in World War II. Israel's intended targets include deep underground command nodes and regional supply networks. The Trump package is sparking massive backlash. The proposed transfer has also faced opposition in Congress, with Democratic lawmakers raising concerns about the use of heavy bombs in densely populated areas. Israel's stockpiles of large bombs have come under pressure after extensive use during recent conflicts. That makes the package

0: more than just a new supply of bombs. It would provide Israel with a substantial reserve of heavy airdrop munitions. But there is no publicly disclosed target list for these bombs. Their future use could depend on how Israel's operations develop in Gaza and across the region, including any future military action involving Lebanon or Iran.
1: A UN fact-finding mission has found America guilty of war crimes. In last February, a Tomahawk attacked a primary school, killing 156 people, 120 of them were children. According to the UN's mission, America could easily know that this is a civilian target. We tell you more.
2: A school full of children, a missile strike, and now a United Nations finding that put the spotlight on the United States' conduct during the Iran war. A UN fact-finding mission says there are reasonable grounds to believe that the United States committed war crimes in two strikes in Iran in the month of February, including a strike that hit a primary school in Minab and killed more than 150 people, including 120 children. The UN says the school was a clearly identifiable civilian object and found no evidence that it was being used for military purposes. According to the findings, the strike involved a U.S. Tomahawk missile that brought down the roof of the Shajar-e-Tayyebe primary school in Minab in Hormozgan province. The investigators say the U.S. had intelligence suggesting that a senior Iranian military commander was at the location. But the UN mission says that information was not adequately verified before the strike. The report alleges that outdated targeting data was used and that the US failed to establish that the building was a legitimate military objective. US officials have previously said American military operations are conducted in accordance with the law of armed conflict. And in the month of March, US Central Command said American forces had not carried out strikes in Lahmert on that day. The Pentagon has also been investigating the Minab incident, but its findings have not been publicly released. The UN report, however, does not stop with the US. The same fact-finding mission says Iranian authorities also committed crimes against humanity during the crackdown on anti-government protests that began in late December. The investigation cites allegations of unlawful killings, torture, arbitrary detention, enforced disappearance, and restrictions on freedom of expression. The mission says it could not independently verify the overall death toll, but believes the number of people killed and injured could be significantly higher than Iranian official figures. Neither Iran, Israel, or the US are members of the Human Rights Council.
1: Gaza is in ruins. And now, Israeli filmmakers who chose to highlight the plight of the people in Gaza and to show what the IDF did there are facing heat from the Israeli Prime Minister Benjamin Netanyahu. In our next report, we bring you more about the story and why is this movie called Gaza bringing all this roar. We tell you more.
3: Gaza is under siege. Most of it is destroyed. According to the United Nations, around 82% of all structures in Gaza are damaged or destroyed, leaving the territory in a severe humanitarian crisis. Over 73,000 people have been killed. Over 170,000 people are injured. Israel continues to bombard Gaza. These are the latest images showing the aftermath of Israeli bombardment. This is a mother grieving her child. Such images are a common scene across the besieged strip. A lot has been written about the heavy force used by the Israeli military as it tries to eradicate Hamas from Gaza. But in the process, it's the ordinary Palestinians who are suffering. Now, an Israeli movie is in the eye of storm. Gaza, an 80-minute documentary by Israeli filmmakers Yuval Abraham and Rachel Soar,

0: has garnered rave reviews across the world. The movie claims to show that AI-powered targeting systems were used to bombard Gaza that have killed tens of thousands of civilians. The filmmakers documented 24 Israeli military and intelligence wins, but the acclaim quickly turned into controversy back home. There are protests outside the house of the filmmaker.
1: We are here on behalf of IDF soldiers. We came to make our voices heard. While our soldiers are fighting on eight fronts, an act of betrayal is being carried out from within. The creators of the film Naza went and portrayed the soldiers, who are now being portrayed as murderers all over the world. This is an act of betrayal from within, and we will not forgive this act on behalf of all IDF soldiers and all bereaved families.
0: Israel's culture minister wants a probe into the military sources named in the award-winning Gaza film. Now, Prime Minister Benjamin Netanyahu vows to pass a law to revoke the citizenship of anyone who defames Israeli soldiers.
2: I am going to introduce two laws right now, government-sponsored laws. The first, to revoke the citizenship of anyone who defames IDF soldiers, and the second, to hit them in the pocketbook by increasing, by a factor of 20, the amount of damages that can be claimed against them for defamation.
0: The outrage and the strong reaction from the Israeli government has raised questions about free speech and the limits of criticism during war. Now, in a separate development, the cause backing Gaza is raising another controversy. In the United States, rapper Macklemore has faced backlash after speaking out in support of Palestinians. He was removed from Ed Sheeran's Loop tour, and now he is using the controversy to turn attention back to Palestinian aid. The thrift shop hitmaker announced that he would donate his entire $1 million net earnings from his appearances on Sheeran's tour to six organizations supporting Palestinians.
3: That's all we have for you on this episode of the West Asia Post. I will see you next week with a brand new lineup, always bringing you the most recent updates, news, and ground reports from West Asia. I'm your host, Radhi Francis, signing off from Lebanon. For more global news, keep on watching We On World Is One.
4: Along this Trishuli River that gushed over the entire town, the smell of bodies, which many people fear, are still underneath this. Roaring sound of the military helicopters. The entire houses here that you see around me, behind me, is covered in silt. I'm Saloni Murarka, reporting for Vyond from Nuwakot, Nepal.

India's women were crowned Asian champions, but yet again with no Asia Cup trophy in hand. A 72-run demolition of Sri Lanka wasn't the story of the night, the handover was. BCCI Secretary Devajit Saikia confirmed India asked for ACC President and Pakistan's Interior Minister Mohsin Naqvi to step aside and let someone else present the trophy instead. However, the request was rejected. Now this is the second straight Asia Cup final where India have walked away without lifting the trophy.

standing along this Trishuli river that gushed over the entire town, the smell of bodies, which many people fear, are still underneath this. Roaring sound of the military helicopters. The entire houses here that you see around me, behind me, is covered in silt. I'm Saloni Murarka, reporting for Vyond from Nuwakot, Nepal.

Welcome back. Thanks for staying with us. You're watching Beyond Worldist One. I'm Jyotsna Kumar. Let's begin with your headlines on NewsPoint today. At least three people killed in a Pakistan airstrike on Afghanistan. According to Tolo News, strike took place in Kunar province. The strike comes 2 days after a police facility was attacked in northwest Pakistan.

Houthi rebels warn countries against joining Saudi Arabia in Yemen's revived civil war, but say they have assured U.S. that they won't attack American vessels in the Red Sea after Trump administration contacted the rebels via Oman.

U.S. President Donald Trump warns Iran of serious consequences if Iran refuses to change course, as Iran claims it has received intelligence that the U.S. is preparing for a renewed bombing campaign. Russian Defense Ministry says its forces hit a cargo vessel in Ukraine's port of Odessa. Russian forces also targeted logistics centers, warehouses, and Ukrainian ports. Former Pakistan Prime Minister Imran Khan's party and several of his family members have been detained days ahead of a march in Islamabad demanding his release. Imran's sister, Aleema Khan, has been detained for 30 days and sent to Lahore jail. U.S. retail diesel prices topped $6.5 a gallon for the first time, driven by war-related supply fears and a sharp September rally. Average nationwide prices rises to $6,505, gaining more than 87 cents this month and surpassing the previous peak set in 2022. Top story on Newspoint. The fighting between Yemen's Houthis and the Saudi-backed coalition has intensified. Houthis claim that Saudi Arabia launched 28 strikes in several areas of Yemen in the last 24 hours, day after they had targeted Riyadh with missiles for the first time during the current conflict. The U.S. State Department has restricted

to travel for American government employees to two Saudi cities of Taif and Yanbu. Yanbu is home to a major Red Sea oil export terminal that has previously been targeted by Houthi strikes. The order followed an advisory asking American citizens outside the region to reconsider travel to and through the region. The U.S. State Department has also warned that the fighting could escalate rapidly. Meanwhile, President Donald Trump reportedly said that Yemen's Houthis have agreed not to attack the United States. A Fox News reporter had cited the president saying that Washington is in constant communication with the Houthis. Trump has made the claim before that the Houthis are holding back from attacking U.S. forces in the region. A senior Houthi official confirmed that they have assured the Trump administration that it won't attack U.S. vessels in the Red Sea. Meanwhile, the Houthis said that on Sunday, Saudi Arabia launched 28 strikes in several areas of Yemen in the past 24 hours as the pro-Iran group and the country's Riyadh-backed government clash in the revived civil war. Houthi military spokesperson Yahya Sadi has said the strikes targeted the governorates of Taiz, Al-Jawf and Marib. He said that Saudis used F-15 and Typhoon aircraft. The Saudi-led coalition fighting Yemen's Houthis say Saturday that the Iran-backed group fired a ballistic missile at Riyadh while also targeting other cities. Now, the fighting escalated after the Houthis, who already held most of Yemen's populated areas, launched a lightning offensive to take over the country's entire Red Sea coast, giving them control over the vital Bab al-Mandab Strait. The Houthis insist that navigation of the strait is open and free except for Saudi vessels. The war, which began in 2014 with the Houthi capture of the capital Sana'a, it had been largely frozen since 2022, but erupted back into life in July.

0: Well, violence is raging on in the occupied West Bank as an Israeli settler has been shot dead on the eve of the Yom Kippur festival. The Israeli Defense Forces, IDF, has said that it has arrested the suspected gunman. The incident took place at Neves Tuf, an Israeli settlement, which is located north of Ramallah in the occupied West Bank region. There were visuals from the Israeli Emergency Service that show the scene of the shooting at the Israeli settlement. Israel's Army Chief Lieutenant General Eyal Zamir has said that they will impose a closure on the village and conduct a probe to find out those aiding the gunman.
1: Look, half of them are elderly people returning from the hospital and others are on their way there. There are school children too. Go film over there. There are about 50 kids, all in first or second grade, or in nursery and kindergarten. Don't they have the right to go home and rest? Are they supposed to stay out here and sleep on the street? Who is this all for?
0: Israeli Prime Minister Benjamin Netanyahu denounced the shooting as a murderous attack carried out ahead of the most important holiday for the Jews. Israeli President Isaac Herzog issued his condolences to the victim's family. Herzog said the terror will not break or shake the spirit of the Israelis. Now, furthermore, Israel's National Security Minister, Itamar Ben-Gvir, has called for a death penalty for the suspected gunman.
2: This is the first case in which the death penalty law for terrorists can be implemented. In this case, the sentence is mandatory, and therefore we demand that it be imposed and that the terrorist be executed. The law is the law. This is the law that allows the execution of a terrorist, and now we have the opportunity to enforce it.
0: Meanwhile, in a separate incident, the Israeli Defense Forces shot a man suspected of a ramming incident. The Israeli military said that the man attempted to ram its troops with a car at the Jenin district in the occupied West Bank region. In other news, German Chancellor Friedrich Merz has said that he will remain in office and press ahead with his economic reform agenda. This is despite heavy losses for his center-right CDU in two state elections. The results saw major gains for the far-right AfD in the east, while the left-wing Die Linke emerged as the strongest party in Berlin, adding to pressure on Merz.

0: Now, Merz acknowledged a disaster for his party in Mecklenburg-Western Pomerania, where the CDU secured just 5%, which is its lowest result in any German state since the Second World War. But the chancellor struck a defiant tone, saying difficult reforms were now more necessary than ever.
1: These reforms are the antidote to the poison of authoritarianism, which is penetrating increasingly deeper into our society as the allure of authoritarianism grows. What needs to be done now requires backbone, steadfastness, and patience. I will demonstrate these qualities as chairman of the CDU and, above all, as chancellor of our country.
0: The anti-migration AfD made major gains in both elections in Mecklenburg-Western Pomerania. It was projected to take around 37%, narrowly ahead of the governing SPD. AfD candidate Leif Erik Holm called the result a mandate for change and said his party wanted to lead the state.
2: It's a wonderful evening for Alternative for Germany. We've gained 20 points, more than doubled. This is a truly strong result that we've achieved here.
0: But despite its gains, the AfD was not projected to have enough support to form a government on its own. The SPD, meanwhile, celebrated a stronger than expected result in Mecklenburg-Western Pomerania.
3: A large majority in Mecklenburg-Western Pomerania voted for Democratic parties and thus sent a clear signal that the majority in our state wants a democratic, stable government. And that is a strong message from the voters.
0: In Berlin, the left-wing Die Linke was projected to win around 25% ahead of Merz's CDU on about 20%. Party candidate Elli Ferralp told supporters she wanted to build a more affordable city.
4: Berlin, dear Berlin, from today on, we'll change our Berlin together and make it a better place all together.
0: The results add to the political pressure on Merz as his government attempts to push through potentially unpopular economic and social reforms. Merz, with record low personal approval ratings after 16 months in office, has been fighting off rumors that he may be ousted by a center-right CDU-CSU bloc. Moving on, top officials from the United States and China held talks in New York, and this is ahead of a summit between U.S. President Donald Trump and Chinese President Xi Jinping later this week. Now, trade, artificial intelligence, and critical minerals are at the center of the discussions as Washington and Beijing look to ease tensions. Now, U.S. Treasury Secretary Scott Bessent met Chinese Vice Premier He Lifeng in New York for around 8 hours, and the talks focused on trade, technology, and other areas of strategic concern. Bessent described the discussions as very successful.
5: We just had a very, very successful engagement with the Chinese on trade via AI. Completing where we left off in Beijing, we created the Board of Trade and began the subject of AI, and this evening those were operationalized.
0: Now, artificial intelligence has also emerged as a key issue. The two sides discussed greater communication over AI-related security threats, including a proposed system to notify each other about major incidents.
5: What we discussed was setting up a mechanism, so it's going to be called the U.S.-China AI Dialogue. We've agreed to meet again. We have the U.S. has proposed that we have a notification mechanism.

0: Now, America's most advanced fighter jet facing a potential security threat. The Pentagon is investigating how a shipment of F-35 fighter jet components being transported from Australia to the United States for repairs was unexpectedly diverted to Hong Kong. Components were being transported by a freight intermediary on behalf of F-35 manufacturer Lockheed Martin when the shipment was rerouted during its journey, and this has raised concerns over the possible exposure of technology linked to the aircraft's stealth capabilities. According to a new report from Politico, the shipment reportedly included an F-35 cockpit canopy, and the canopy is a transparent enclosure of the pilot's cockpit and incorporates specialized materials designed to contribute to the aircraft's low observable or stealth characteristics. Australia operates F-35A fighter jets but relies on overseas facilities for some specialized maintenance and repair work. Components requiring such work can therefore be shipped to the United States. The F-35 Joint Program Office has confirmed that it is aware of a shipment issue involving F-35 components and that it is working with the industry partners to retrieve the parts and investigate what happened. Now, the current location of the components and who has custody of them remains unclear. There is no public evidence that Chinese authorities or the Chinese military obtained or examined the parts. However, the diversion to Hong Kong has triggered concern among U.S. officials because of the sensitive technology that is involved. The incident has also renewed scrutiny of security and accountability across the F-35 supply chain. A 2023 U.S. Government Accountability Office report found that a major F-35 contractor reported losses of more than 1 million spare parts valued at over $85 million since 2018. Now, immigration enforcement by U.S. authorities has come under fresh scrutiny in Austin and Texas. This after an ICE officer shot and wounded a man during a brief foot pursuit. The man was shot once in the torso and taken to the hospital. He is said to be in a serious but stable condition. Now, city officials have not identified the victim and said they did not know the ICE agent who was involved. Austin Police Chief Lisa Davis has said the incident followed a traffic stop. Davis was also outlined the role of state and federal authorities in the investigation.
1: Texas Rangers, who will be part of that investigation, and we'll be working side by side in this investigation as well. I've spoken to HSI as well. They have promised what they can give us as far as cooperation.
0: U.S. Congressmen, including Greg Kassar, has also called for greater transparency and full investigation in this matter. At a news conference, Austin Mayor Kirk Watson expressed anger over the incident and strongly condemned the shooting.
2: Mayor of the city of Austin, I'm very angry about this. I'm extremely unhappy. A person being shot on the streets of Austin by someone purporting to be law enforcement, particularly when it involves somebody like this. ICE is something that causes me to be unhappy and angry about it.
0: The damaged vehicle involved in the shooting remains at the scene as around 100 people gather nearby to protest.
3: I don't even know if this is going to come out right. To be honest, yeah, I'm shy as fuck too. But I do want to say...
0: The shooting is the latest in a series of incidents involving ICE, which has become the face of the Trump administration's immigration crackdown and whose actions have drawn scrutiny and calls for accountability from rights advocates. Now, what happens when AI does not just answer your questions, but also makes its own moves? AI agents are already finding ways around controls, accessing systems,

0: and even creating their own channels to communicate. And now some of the biggest names in AI are calling for the industry to slow down and let independent experts check what these models can really do. So are AI capabilities moving faster than our ability to keep them safe? Well, here's a report that explains just that. Take a look.
1: Artificial intelligence was supposed to make our digital world more productive. Write emails, write a code, analyze data, build presentations, but things have changed. AI is no longer just answering questions, it is starting to take action. In July this year, during a cybersecurity test, OpenAI's AI agents broke out of their intended environment, found ways around controls, accessed the internet, and compromised parts of Hugging Face's infrastructure. OpenAI said that the incident was not just a security failure. It was a case of AI models using misaligned strategies to complete their tasks. And then came another strange incident. OpenAI agents were found using a public wiki website as a shared message board with 1,200 agents communicating with each other through a system they were never intended to use that way. No human had asked them to build that channel. They found one. But now, something unexpected is happening. The people building it are saying that maybe we are moving too fast. Anthropic CEO Dario Amodei has called for the AI industry to pace the frontier. His proposal has three main parts. First, independent evaluators should get employee-level access inside AI companies to test their systems and monitor safety. Second, AI companies should coordinate on common safety standards. And third, governments around the world should coordinate on AI security. OpenAI CEO Sam Altman said he agreed that the frontier needed to be paced and said OpenAI would also commit to independent evaluators. Google DeepMind CEO Demis Hassabis said Amodei was pointing in the right direction. And Elon Musk's response was just, Dario is right. AI pioneer Geoffrey Hinton has warned that if AI becomes smarter than humans and develops goals of its own, it could try to take control. Now the question is, can safety keep up with capability? The warning is not coming from the outside. It is coming from inside the AI industry itself.
0: All right, now next up, let's get you the box office collection of the Indian movies which have hit the theaters. India is witnessing its own monumental moments, and the theaters this week have movies which feature top stars including Saif Ali Khan, Kareena Kapoor Khan, and Akshay Kumar. But it is independent movies which are enjoying a better run. Take a look. Kareena Kapoor Khan collaborated for the first time with National Award-winning director Meghna Gulzar, and the drama thriller faced tough theatrical competition upon arrival, logging an initial two-day domestic net of 3.34 crore rupees, which is approximately $400,000 worldwide. And the early gross total stands at about 3.94 crore rupees, which is approximately $472,000. Then a spy comedy directed by Kunal Khemu has had a subdued opening stretch. After posting moderate gains over its first 2 days, the film has reached a domestic net of 4.35 crore rupees, which is approximately $520,000. Well, corresponding to a gross collection of roughly 5.2 crore rupees, and that's approximately $623,000. The movie marks one of the comeback films of Indian actor Preeti Zinta. Meanwhile, Akshay Kumar and Saif Ali Khan star Haiwan scrapped together just 9 crore in India and a total worldwide gross of 11.48 crore rupees, which is approximately $1.37 million. The movie marks the second Akshay Kumar and Priyadarshan collaboration of 2026 after Bhoot Bangla. And it also marks the first collaboration with Saif and Priyadarshan. Theatrical extension of the hit crime saga, Mirzapur, the movie, has solidified its hit status by reaching India's coveted triple century mark. The multi-starrer has generated over 300 crore rupees worldwide, which is approximately $35.9 million. Then the devotional drama, Hanuman Ansh, has scripted history as one of Indian cinema's greatest sleeper hits after delivering astronomical returns on its modest

0: India's women were crowned Asian champions, but yet again with no Asia Cup trophy in hand. A 72-run demolition of Sri Lanka wasn't the story of the night, the handover was. BCCI Secretary Devajit Saikia confirmed India asked for ACC President and Pakistan's Interior Minister Mohsin Naqvi to step aside and let someone else present the trophy instead. However, that request was rejected. Now, this is the second straight Asia Cup final where India have walked away without lifting the trophy.
1: Standing along this Trishuli River that gushed over the entire town, the smell of bodies, which many people fear, are still underneath this.

Thanks for staying with us. You're watching Beyond World. It's one. I'm Aditya Juneja, and this is Speed News. Let's start with all the top stories making headlines today. At least three people were killed and six injured after Pakistan conducted fresh airstrikes on Afghanistan. The casualties have been reported by Afghan broadcaster Tolo News, citing an Afghan provincial official. Clashes between Pakistani forces and the Taliban also intensified along the disputed border. The strikes reportedly took place between 3 a.m. and 4 a.m. local time in Nurgal district of Kunar province, which caused extensive damages to two houses in the area. Though the strike comes just 2 days after a deadly attack on a police facility in Kohat in Pakistan's northwestern Khyber Pakhtunkhwa province. Ukrainian forces fired more than 1,000 drones at Russia overnight, including hundreds that were launched towards Moscow. Russia's Ministry of Defense said that its forces shot down a total of 1,110 Ukrainian drones across Russia and Ukrainian peninsula of Crimea and the waters of the Black Sea. Moscow mayor said that 450 drones have been destroyed en route to the Russian capital and that the attack had damaged the Moscow oil refinery and a residential building. Plumes of smoke rose above a Moscow oil refinery after a drone strike hit the Russian capital. Authorities said that this is the largest Ukrainian drone attack reported so far on the Moscow region, which killed three people and damaged parts of an oil refinery in the capital. Ukraine and Russia have continued attacks on each other's energy infrastructure, despite an announcement by US President Donald Trump that they had agreed to stop. Ukrainian President Volodymyr Zelensky said that he and US President Donald Trump had agreed to meet in New York. He also added that Ukraine was ready to take serious steps towards peace in coordination with the American team. Zelensky said in a post on X after speaking with Trump that this meeting could change a lot as there is a diplomatic momentum. However, he did not announce a date for the meeting or specify what the two leaders hoped to agree. The Ukrainian attacks came as Russia wraps up the last day of the three-day elections. The parliamentary election in Russia has been closed. The election was virtually devoid of opposition to President Vladimir Putin's policies and all but certain to cement the Kremlin's dominance, including hundreds that were launched towards Moscow. Russia's Central Election Commission said turnout at the close of polls stood at 56.66%.

Iran's Central Military Command reportedly said in a statement that it had received information that the United States, with the backing of some regional countries, was preparing to resume military actions against them. Well, the statement said that any U.S. attack would trigger sustained strikes in U.S. bases and interest in the region, warning that regional countries supporting U.S. aggression against Iran would be considered parties to the conflict.

Iran's parliamentary speaker Mohammad Bagheer Ghalibaf said that his country's chosen course of action is to fight and negotiate simultaneously. He noted that Iran's adopted strategy entails fighting rationally and from a position of strength while also resorting to rational negotiation at the appropriate time. Ghalibaf added that his country must use its full military might to defeat the enemy and deal it with devastating blows. Ghalibaf emphasized that Iran's positions are clear, rational and non-negotiable. He also added that his country's conditions for ending the war have been conveyed to the United States through intermediaries. The Houthis said that Saudi Arabia launched 28 strikes in several areas of Yemen in the past 24 hours as the pro-Iran group and the country's Riyadh-backed government clash in the revived civil war. Well, this month, the Houthis, who already held most of the Yemen's populated areas, launched a lightning offensive to take over the country's entire Red Sea coast. This allows them control over the vital Bab al-Mandeb Strait. The Houthis insist that navigation of the strait is open and free except for Saudi vessels. The United States warned that fighting between Saudi Arabia and the Iran-backed Houthis could escalate rapidly after a missile attack targeted Riyadh for the first time since the Yemen conflict resumed. A new threshold was crossed in the conflict between Saudi Arabia and the Houthis, who control a large part of Yemen and are fighting government forces backed by a coalition led by Riyadh. The United States has also tightened travel restrictions for its government personnel in Saudi Arabia. Trump administration has directed employees to obtain special authorization before traveling to Taif and Yanbu.

Top officials from the United States and China held talks in New York ahead of the summit between U.S. President Donald Trump and Chinese President Xi Jinping later this week. Trade, artificial intelligence and critical minerals are at the center of the discussions as Washington and Beijing look to ease tensions. U.S. Treasury Secretary Scott Bessent met Chinese Vice Premier He Lifeng in New York for around 8 hours. But the talks focused on trade, technology and other areas of strategic concern. Bessent described the discussions as very successful.

Canadian Prime Minister Mark Carney and French President Emmanuel Macron held crucial talks. Both leaders have agreed to deepen cooperation in space, defense, energy and trade, expanding strategic ties between the two nations. While the talks took place as Canada seeks new economic and security partners beyond the United States. The meeting comes days after Carney welcomed the prospect of Canada establishing a unique security and economic alliance with the European Union. He argued that deeper European ties would make Canada less vulnerable to economic coercion by any single nation.

German Chancellor Friedrich Merz said he plans to stay in office after his party's losses in two state elections. He also doubled down on the government's plans for potentially painful reforms to Europe's biggest economy. Exit polls by public broadcaster ARD indicated that Merz's centre-right Christian Democratic Union came in with just 5% in Mecklenburg-Western Pomerania. Well, this is the lowest result ever since World War II for the party in any state. Merz acknowledged the CDU's result as a disaster but struck a defiant tone, rejecting any retreat from his government's reform agenda.

The Mumbai police has officially transferred the case of the alleged suicide of a second-year B.Tech student at the IIT Bombay to the crime branch. The student allegedly died by suicide on Friday evening. The deceased father filed a formal police complaint, making grave allegations against campus authorities. Following the complaint, the Mumbai police registered an FIR naming IIT Bombay professor and exam invigilator Surya Narayanan Dalla. Amid an ongoing row over the death of a second-year student by alleged suicide, the IIT Bombay Faculty Forum has expressed solidarity with exam invigilator professor. IIT Bombay Faculty Forum stated that the professor was following institutional protocol after discovering that the student was in unauthorized possession and use of a smartphone. The forum has also offered deepest condolences to the family of the student.

A political controversy erupted over Congress leader and leader of opposition in Lok Sabha, Rahul Gandhi's Chhatro Ki Goonj program in Indore. The BJP leader is accusing him of insulting Prime Minister Narendra Modi's late mother during a mimicry performance. While Congress leaders defended the act as humor and said the focus of the event was on students' issues. The controversy followed a performance by stand-up comedian Pulkit Mani during the program where he mimicked Prime Minister Narendra Modi. BJP leaders alleged that the performance and gestures made references to the Prime Minister's late mother and were disrespectful.

The Election Commission said that notices issued to some voters during the ongoing special intensive revision of electoral rolls should not be interpreted as an indication that their names will be removed from the voter list. The clarification by the EC came after several prominent political figures, including Delhi Chief Minister Rekha Gupta, former CM Arvind Kejriwal, BJP veteran LK Advani, former Delhi Deputy Chief Minister Manish Sisodia, BJP MLA Kailash Gahlot, EAMS Jaishankar were among the 3.31 million electors who received notices over discrepancies in their details.

Tata Trust Chairman Noel Tata has raised serious objections to the process used by the Tata Sons board to reappoint N. Chandrasekaran as chairman for another 5 years of term. He alleged that the company applied different provisions of its articles of association in 2022 and 2026. Noel also claimed that the board announced Chandrasekaran's reappointment despite an understanding among directors that the decision would not be disclosed until a legal opinion had been obtained and shareholders had approved Chandrasekaran's directorship at a properly convened general meeting.

On to some climate updates now. The India Meteorological Department has issued a yellow alert for 6 districts in Kerala. According to the district rainfall forecast issued by the IMD's Meteorological Centre in Thiruvananthapuram, the 6 districts have been marked for isolated heavy rainfall. The forecast covers Keralam and Lakshadweep for 21st to 25th of September. In view of the flood-like situation in Keralam, Chief Minister V.D. Satheesan has directed that the situation be assessed on an hourly basis. According to the CMO's statement, 5 people have been swept away in Nilambur. Chief Minister has issued an urgent directive to deploy a special team of the Disaster Management Force in the area. Amid the heavy rain, 2 people died and another was critically injured after a landslide struck Idukki.

A large typhoon is moving towards eastern Japan, with Tokyo and other Pacific coastal areas bracing for heavy rain and strong winds. Typhoon Dujuen is expected to pass near Chiba, east of Tokyo, from Monday evening, with the weather agency warning of possible landslides and flooding. The storm has already disrupted transport, with some highways closed and possible delays or cancellations on the Tokaido Shinkansen. Well, authorities are forecasting up to 350 millimeters of rain in parts of central Japan over the next 24 hours. On to some updates from business now. Asian markets traded mixed on Monday as investors weighed West Asia tensions after Houthi attacks in Saudi Arabia kept oil prices above $100 a barrel. South Korea's Kospi gained more than 1%, Hong Kong's Hang Seng climbed 0.5%, and mainland China's CSI 300 added 0.4%. Australia's ASX 200 was slightly down, while Japan's markets were closed for a holiday, but the futures rose 0.5%. US stock futures rose slightly, with S&P 500 and NASDAQ 100 futures up about 0.25%. Investors now eye this week's Trump-Xi summit on tariffs, critical minerals and AI amid Fed rate hikes and sticky inflation concerns.

Oil prices fell to their lowest in over a week on Monday as investors betted on potential diplomacy this week at the UN General Assembly and Saudi Arabia's partial shipment recovery despite Houthi attacks. Brent crude dropped 2% to below $102 a barrel, while U.S. West Texas Intermediate slipped more than 2% to $97.09. Analysts said risk premium is easing on hopes of U.S.-Iran de-escalation, though tensions remain elevated after Houthi strikes on Riyadh and an Aramco facility in Yanbu. Saudi exports recovered to over 4 million barrels per day in the month of September from August, 2.4 million, with flows through the Strait of Hormuz rising sharply, supporting supply amid regional turmoil. Moving over to some updates from the world of technology, Australian Prime Minister Anthony Albanese is seeking big tech support for stronger child online safety laws and AI regulation after meeting former Apple CEO Tim Cook in California. Australia already bars under 16s from social media, while new draft laws would require platforms to take greater responsibility for online harm and let users turn off algorithmic recommendations. Albanese also plans to introduce new AI standards by the end of the year, warning that AI must develop in a way that keeps humans in control of the technology.

Anthropic, OpenAI, Google and XAI are facing a new lawsuit alleging the AI rivals illegally agreed to slow the pace of their development in violation of US antitrust laws. The lawsuit was filed in California by four paid subscribers to ChatGPT, Claude, Grok and Gemini, who claim coordinated slowdowns would reduce the value and competition available to consumers. The case focuses on public support from the company's leaders for Anthropic CEO Dario Mori's call for a slower pace of AI development, while the companies have not immediately responded to the allegations. AI adoption in major developed economies has reached between 15 to 20%, with France, the United States, the Netherlands and the UK among the highest, according to Goldman Sachs research. The report found job openings slowed in industries more exposed to automation from the second half of 2022, with call center employment falling 39% below trend in the US, 33% in Canada and 27% in Germany. Broader employment impacts remain limited, but the report highlighted greater pressure on entry-level workers as companies integrate AI and automation into their operations. Meta's Facebook and Instagram faced outages across the United States on Sunday, with thousands of users reporting problems with the two platforms. Down Detector recorded more than 17,000 reports of Facebook issues by 9:11 p.m. ET, while Instagram had more than 5,000 outage reports. The disruption was also reported in countries including Singapore, the Philippines, Australia and Mexico, suggesting the outage may have extended beyond the United States. Shiny Hunters claims it has hijacked the dark website of rival cybercrime group Clop, bringing a long-running feud between two notorious hacking groups into the open. Shiny Hunters says it exploited a vulnerability in Clop's software to gain control of its infrastructure. The site later displayed a message reading "Domain seized by Shiny Hunters." According to cybercrime researchers, well, the feud dates back to a dispute over an Oracle e-business suit Zero Day, with both groups accusing each other of stealing exploits and threatening to expose their rivals. Microsoft CEO Satya Nadella is set to attend a White House state dinner for Chinese President Xi Jinping, joining some of the biggest names in the US technology industry. Apple Executive Chairman Tim Cook, NVIDIA CEO Jensen Huang, OpenAI CEO Sam Altman and Qualcomm CEO Cristiano Amon are also expected at the 24th of September dinner, with Microsoft declining to comment on Nadella's attendance. The gathering comes ahead of the Trump-Xi summit, where artificial intelligence is expected to be among the issues discussed, alongside trade, critical minerals and technology restrictions. Investor Steve Eisman has questioned calls from leading AI companies to slow development, arguing that fears of an AI apocalypse could serve a business purpose. Eisman claims AI firms want a regulation that could help create a more concentrated market, as open-weight models take market share and the cost of running AI systems puts pressure on the industry. Well, he has also cut his own AI exposure and raised concerns about OpenAI and Anthropic, questioning Anthropic CEO Dario Mori's call for a slowdown as the company prepares for a potential IPO. On to some sports updates now. Atletico Madrid edged past a 10-man Real Madrid by 2-1 in a La Liga derby clash to leave Jose Mourinho's side trailing leaders Barcelona by 6 points. Alican Joe Grimaldo and Jonathan Davis's goals earned Diego Simeone's Atletico victory for Real Madrid. Dean Huijsen was sent off early in the second half following a red card, while Antonio Rudiger pulled one back late in the game for Real Madrid. Atletico rose to second, 5 points behind Barca and one ahead of Real Madrid.
Manchester United managed to secure a 1-1 draw against Fulham. The Red Devils fell behind in the second half to an own goal from Lisandro Martinez, who diverted the ball into his own net. However, an equaliser from Mateus Cornu in the dying minutes of the second half ensured a draw for Manchester United. United has only one win in 5 Premier League matches and trailed Manchester City by 10 points. On to some entertainment stories now. Zach Cregger has electrified the box office again, this time with his take on Resident Evil. The movie earned $108.3 million on its first weekend at the theatres. The success of the latest release was powered by its historic six-film original series, alongside modern reboots and animated features. Practical Magic 2 slipped to second place this weekend. The witchy sequel starring Nicole Kidman and Sandra Bullock enjoyed a global box office collection of $76.8 million. Practical Magic 2 joins the growing list of sequels which have enjoyed a 2026 release and better run than their previous installments.

The third place went to Spider-Man Brand New Day, which has earned $6.5 million in its eighth weekend of release. Globally, Tom Holland's Spidey adventure has earned a sensational $2.45 billion to stand as the third largest release of all time. It is one of the Hollywood films which enjoyed a China release this year that largely boosted the movie to become one of the highest-grossing films from Hollywood.

0: between the canoes, the fishes and the paddles.
1: India's women were crowned Asian champions, but yet again with no Asia Cup trophy in hand. A 72-run demolition of Sri Lanka wasn't the story of the night, the handover was. BCCI Secretary Devajit Saikia confirmed India asked for ACC President and Pakistan's Interior Minister Mohsin Naqvi to step aside and let someone else present the trophy instead. However, that request was rejected. Now this is the second straight Asia Cup final where India have walked away without lifting the trophy.

Hello and welcome. You're tuned into We On World as One. I'm Kripa. Let's begin with the headlines. At least three people killed in a Pakistani airstrike on Afghanistan, according to Tolu News. Strike took place in Kunar province. The strike comes 2 days after a police facility was attacked in northwest Pakistan. Houthi rebels warn countries against joining Saudi Arabia in Yemen's revived civil war, but say they have assured U.S. that they won't attack American vessels in the Red Sea after Trump administration contacted the rebels via Oman. U.S. President Donald Trump warns Iran of serious consequences if Tehran refuses to change course, as Iran claims it has received intelligence that the U.S. is preparing for a renewed bombing campaign.

Russian Defense Ministry says its forces hit a cargo vessel in Ukraine's port of Odessa. Russian forces also targeted logistics centers, warehouses, and Ukrainian ports.

Pakistani Prime Minister Imran Khan's party alleges that several of his family members have been detained days ahead of a march on Islamabad demanding his release. Imran's sister Alima Khan has been detained for 30 days and sent to Lahore jail.

SoftBank Group launches $10 billion in dollar-denominated bonds and $1.14 billion in euro notes to fund third tranche of its OpenAI investment. The bonds will replace a bridge loan with pricing expected on September 24 and settlement on September 29. Indian shooters bring home two more medals at the 2026 Asian Games. Himanshu Dhillon made a memorable Asian Games debut, clinching silver in the men's 10-meter air rifle event. Meanwhile, Ridharansh Patil added a bronze in the same event to make it a double podium.

Our top focus this hour is the Russia-Ukraine war, where Russia's defense ministry now says its forces have struck a cargo vessel at Ukraine's Odessa port. The strike came after Moscow vowed to intensify attacks on Kyiv in response to Ukrainian strikes on Moscow during Russia's three-day parliamentary elections. Ukraine launched waves of drone attacks on Moscow and the surrounding region on the final day of voting in Russia, with the region's governor even reporting that the strikes killed two people. Exit polls show the ruling United Russia Party on course to win the parliamentary elections that President Vladimir Putin has cast as a test of support for the war in Ukraine. Moscow's mayor said around 4

0: 450 of the 1,000 drones headed towards the Russian capital had been intercepted, describing the incident as one of the largest attacks of its kind. He linked the strikes to the election, saying Kyiv had sought to disrupt voting but had failed to do so.
1: Over the past 2 months, tens of thousands of drones were directed at Moscow, the Moscow region, and our area. The adversary was convinced they would achieve their objective, but the outcome was the exact opposite. Moscow saw record voter turnout for the State Duma election.
0: Images show a hole in a multi-story apartment building on the outskirts of Moscow, while another show black smoke pouring from what appears to be an oil refinery. According to Ukraine's defense ministry, the facility supplies more than a third of the Moscow region's fuel, while some of its petrol, diesel and aviation fuel is also supplied to the Russian military. Now, Ukrainian President Volodymyr Zelensky praised the attack, saying the country's long-range responses had a very significant impact in Moscow. This after Ukrainian authorities on Sunday said that a Russian strike in the Kyiv region killed at least 4 people, including 3 children. The attack also damaged 31 sites, including apartment buildings, a warehouse, and farming and industrial infrastructure. Zelensky has meanwhile said that he has agreed to meet his U.S. counterpart Donald Trump in New York after the two held a phone call. The planned meeting comes as Washington pushes for fresh face-to-face peace talks between Moscow and Kyiv. Now, in a post on social media, Zelensky said the peace track is the number one priority, while underlining that there are ideas for de-escalation and addressing fundamental security issues such as energy security, food security, and the protection of human life. He also thanked Trump for signing into law a bill championed by late Senator Lindsey Graham, which allows for the expansion of sanctions on Russia. Our focus shifts to West Asia. Now, Iran says it has received intelligence that the United States is planning to resume military operations with the backing of some regional countries. In a statement, the Iranian Central Military Command threatened Washington with continuous, effective, and painful attacks on U.S. bases and interests across West Asia. It also warned that regional countries supporting U.S. aggression against Iran would be considered parties to the conflict. Following this, U.S. President Donald Trump said that he is open to holding talks with Iran. After weeks of saying it is too early to make a deal with Iran to end the war. In a post on Truth Social, Trump said that Iran wants to make a deal quickly and badly. President Trump added that he will determine whether or not the U.S. will choose to engage. On the other hand, Iranian Foreign Minister Abbas Araghchi is set to hold talks in Qatar, which has been a key mediator in the Iran-U.S. war. According to Iranian state media, IRNA, Araghchi will make a pit stop at Doha before traveling to New York to attend the United Nations General Assembly. Furthermore, Iran has condemned the exclusion of the head of its Atomic Energy Organization from the annual gathering of the United Nations International Atomic Energy Agency, IAEA General Conference in Vienna. The Iranian envoy to IAEA said that it constitutes a serious breach of Tehran's rights as a member nation. Iran's foreign ministry also condemned Austria's refusal to issue a visa to the head of the country's Atomic Energy Organization.
2: And the head of the Atomic Energy Organization of Iran has been denied access to attend this session. This definitely is not a minor administrative matter or a human error. It is a serious breach of the rights of our country as a member state of this agency.
0: In response, Austria said that the UN Security Council has rejected Vienna's request to exempt the head of the Iranian Atomic Energy Organization from a travel ban.
3: I can assure that Austria is as committed as ever to fulfilling all host country obligations. With respect to the specific case, Austria, although being only the host state, submitted a request for an exemption to the travel ban to the Security Council Sanctions Committee, which was rejected. As a consequence, Austria was obliged to deny one member of the Iranian delegation the entry into its territory.
0: Meanwhile, the United States has claimed the tremendous progress on the flow of traffic in the Strait of Hormuz. Speaking on the sidelines of the IAEA General Conference in Vienna, U.S. Energy Secretary Chris Wright claimed that oil traffic leaving the Strait of Hormuz has risen to 10 million barrels per day.
4: The United States has made tremendous progress. Their original efforts to impede all flow out of the Strait of Hormuz, we are today up to a 10 million barrel per day average of oil and oil products going on water through the strait. You will see that number grow in the coming weeks.
0: Furthermore, U.S. Central Command, CENTCOM, has redirected 109 commercial vessels as part of efforts to enforce the naval blockade on Iran. Now, students across Iran are returning to classrooms for a new school year with hope and enthusiasm. But for the children in city of Minab, the return is also a reminder of the trauma, loss and pain from the deadly strikes earlier this year. The memories and wounds are still fresh for the young students who witnessed the deaths of 160 students and teachers when a U.S. strike hit the Shajara Tayeb Elementary School on the first day of the West Asia War on February 28. Among the survivors is Yasin, who lost close friends, including his classmate Amir Muhammad Bagheri.
5: When the sound of the explosion came, we came out of that section and through that door. As we went out, we saw everyone was covered in blood. One held his eye in his hand, another's neck was broken and blood was coming out. I saw one person who was hit by shrapnel here. Everyone was crying and running.
0: Yasin's mother says months later, the attack profoundly affects him. She says he has lost his enthusiasm for school, become increasingly nervous and aggressive, and is struggling psychologically.
6: He has absolutely no enthusiasm or passion for the new school year. He doesn't say at all, buy me shoes, buy me a bag for school. I told him, come and study, and he said, forget it. I know it. My teacher taught me. His teacher, of course, was martyred. He has become terribly nervous and aggressive. Whatever he has in his hand, he smashes it against his head. The children who survived the attack are very psychologically devastated. Not just Yasin, all of them.
0: For the new school year, Yasin and other survivors are being transferred to a temporary school building, while Minab authorities construct a new school near the destroyed site. But no rebuilding of schools and classrooms will erase the memories of what happened on February 28. Meanwhile, a UN fact-finding mission has said it has reasonable grounds to believe the United States was behind two February strikes on a school and a sports facility in Iran, and said the attacks constituted war crimes.

On to Pakistan now. The country's right-wing Jamaat-e-Islami launched a long march on Sunday to protest rising petroleum prices and demand the removal of a tax on fuel. The march began in Karachi and is headed towards Islamabad, where the party plans to hold a sit-in until its demands are met. Jamaat-e-Islami said in a statement that its super long march began with a public rally at Karachi Connaught Station and road caravan also set off for the federal capital alongside the train march. As the protesters make their way towards Islamabad, authorities have stepped up security in the capital. The red zone has been sealed off with shipping containers restricting access to key roads leading to the diplomatic area. According to reports, more than 1,000 heavy containers have been placed across Islamabad to block major roads and limit movement in the capital. The government on Friday cut the price of petrol by Rs 1.65 per litre and high-speed diesel by Rs 0.88 per litre. Petrol now costs Rs 389.14 per litre, while high-speed diesel is priced at Rs 424.04 per litre. Despite these price cuts, the government continues to collect Rs 114 per litre in taxes and duties on petrol and Rs 100 per litre on diesel. The Jamaat-e-Islami protest now

Former Pakistani Prime Minister Imran Khan's son, Qasim Khan, has alleged that some of his relatives, including his aunts and cousins, have been arrested with no information provided about their whereabouts days ahead of the PTI planned march on 27th of September. In a post on X, Qasim alleged that his aunts, Dr. Uzma and Noreen, along with cousins Sher Shah and Shahrez, had been taken into custody after authorities entered their homes and forced them into vehicles without any explanation. Qasim described the alleged arrests as criminal behavior and called for international attention to the situation. The allegations come after Imran Khan's sister, Alima Khan, was detained. Imran Khan's lawyer claimed she was detained from her residence in Lahore. Reports even suggest that Alima Khan was on her way to the Gymkhana Club when the police stopped her vehicle and she was subsequently transferred to the Kot Lakhpat jail. Lahore authorities reportedly defended the detention under Pakistan's public order law, which allows detention up to 30 days. This detention order cited concerns over public safety and maintenance of public order, while alleging her involvement in protests and roadblocks and mobilization of PTI workers. To talk about this September 27 PTI march, it is being organized to demand the release of Imran Khan, who remains incarcerated and faces multiple legal cases. The police had already begun a crackdown by detaining several PTI activists in Islamabad ahead of the demonstration, while authorities have been stepping up preparations and surveillance around the planned protest. On to India now. Amid the dispute over succession in Tata Sons, Tata Trusts has said the resolution reappointing N. Chandrasekaran as Tata Sons chairman is legally invalid. Tata Trusts said that the resolution did not receive the mandatory support of both trust-nominated directors. Tata Trusts owns approximately 66% of Tata Sons and has two nominee directors on its board. Tata Sons board voted 4-1 on September 17 in favor of Chandrasekaran, continuing as chairman of the group holding company. Noel Tata, chairman of Tata Trusts and a director of Tata Sons, voted against the resolution and challenged its validity. Tata Trusts is now saying that the 4-1 overall vote is irrelevant since one of its two nominees opposed the proposal, leaving a separate condition under the company's articles of association unmet. According to the trusts, a majority between the two means both must support the resolution. At the center of this dispute are the articles of association, which contain the rules governing Tata Sons. According to Tata Trusts, board decisions cannot be settled solely by counting the total votes. They also require the affirmative support of a majority of the directors nominated by the trust. It argued since one of the two trust nominees opposed Chandrasekaran's reappointment, the proposal failed to receive the required approval. The dispute has now reopened a succession issue that appeared to have been settled after Chandrasekaran decided in August not to seek another term when his current tenure ends in February 2027. The Sir Dorabji Tata Trust, one of the two principal Tata Trusts, had respected his decision and begun the process of forming a selection committee to recommend the next Tata Sons chairman. But the September 17 vote marked a reversal, with the Tata Sons board backing Chandrasekaran's continuation despite opposition from Noel Tata. Attention will now turn to the company's adjourned annual general meeting, which must be held by December 31 this year. Moving on to Japan, the country's elderly population has reached an all-time high, solidifying its position as the world's most aged major society. Data released ahead of Respect for the Aged Day reveals that 29.6% of the population is now 65 or older. The total senior population of Japan stands at 36.24 million, with 15.71 million men and 20.54 million women. The population has risen by 20,000 from the previous year in absolute numbers. The 29.6% share mark.

marks a new peak, representing the third time Japan has hit a record high following 2022 and 2024. Super-aged bracket of citizens above the age of 75 now makes up 17.7% of the total population. This is the highest ratio among 9 major industrialized nations. Remember, Japan also holds the highest percentage of elderly citizens among nations with populations exceeding 40 million, outpacing European peers like Italy, Germany and France. These nations have the elderly population under 26%. By 2045, the elderly population is projected to reach 39.45 million, accounting for over 36% of Japan's total population. This upcoming wave is driven by Japan's second baby boom generation, who were born between years 1971 and 1974, aging into the 65 and older bracket. Some updates from the world of technology now. A new lawsuit accuses four of the world's biggest AI companies of illegally coordinating to slow down AI development. The case alleges the move could hurt competition and reduce the value of paid AI services. The lawsuit was filed in a U.S. federal court in California and names Anthropic, OpenAI, SpaceX AI and Google as defendants. The plaintiffs claim the companies agree to coordinate efforts to slow the pace of AI development instead of competing individually on how quickly their technology should advance. The claim centers on September 12, when Anthropic CEO Dario Amodei called for industry-wide cooperation to slow development and strengthen AI safety. OpenAI CEO Sam Altman, SpaceX AI CEO Elon Musk, and Google DeepMind's Demis Hassabis publicly responded to the proposal that same day. The plaintiffs say they do not object to companies individually slowing development for safety, but argue that rivals cannot collectively agree to restrain competition. The lawsuit also points to a July statement signed by senior employees from several AI labs, which acknowledged the pressure on companies not to slow development alone. Anthropic had already acknowledged that coordinated safety discussions could raise antitrust questions and called for government involvement or a narrow antitrust waiver for certain safety talks. The companies have not immediately responded to requests for comment, and the case now puts AI safety cooperation under antitrust scrutiny and could test how far competing AI labs can coordinate on safety without limiting competition. The Toronto International Film Festival closed with major wins. Ang, by India's Nagaland-based filmmaker Theja Ryu, earned one of the spotlights. Nagaland filmmaker Theja Ryu secured the coveted platform prize for his evocative masterpiece Ang. The movie is set against the turbulent backdrop of 1960s Nagaland, and the film offers a profound, visually arresting portrayal of a pivotal era shaped by profound cultural transformation, faith, and rising social resistance. The jury commended Ryu for his nuanced storytelling, meticulous historical detail, and an uncompromising vision that illuminates an overlooked chapter of indigenous heritage with extraordinary emotional depth. The win also gives Ang a direct pathway to consideration for the Academy Award for Best International Feature Film under new Oscar eligibility rules. TIFF has been designated as one of 6 international film festivals with a direct pathway to the Oscars. Meanwhile, the highly sought-after audience award went to La Bora Negra, crowning it the definitive crowd-pleaser of the festival. The movie starring Penelope Cruz is Spain's Oscar official entry this year, and earlier this year, the movie also enjoyed a premiere at Cannes Film Festival. But before we take a short break, here's a look at some of the images that have caught the world's attention. Stay with us. You're watching Beyond World is One.

il est un autre, je sais qu'il n'y en a pas.

standing along this Trishuli river that gushed over the entire town, the smell of bodies which

Welcome back. Thanks for staying with us. You're watching Beyond World is One, and this is Beyond's Climate Tracker with me, Jyotsna Kumar. Let's take a look at the climate stories that are making headlines from across the world.

We begin with India. Heavy rains is causing fresh flooding and landslides across Kerala, with at least 5 people killed and 2 others still missing. Idukki, Kottayam and Malappuram are among the worst hit areas, and this comes as rescue teams continue to search for those who are caught in the floods and landslides. In Idukki, a landslide buried a shed, killing 2 people and critically injuring another. In Kottayam, another person died after a landslide struck in the Tikoi area. And in Malappuram, flash floods swept people away after water levels in the Kottapura River rose suddenly. Now, 2 bodies have been recovered there, while rescue teams continue searching for those still missing. The heavy rain has also triggered flooding and landslides in several other parts of Kerala, affecting roads and disrupting normal life. Authorities are keeping a close watch on vulnerable areas, with rescued items, teams and disaster response personnel being deployed across the state. The Chief Minister has now ordered officials to assess the situation every hour and also carry out evacuations wherever it's necessary. The India Weather Department has issued off more heavy rain with orange alerts in parts of the state. For Kerala, this latest spell is another reminder of how quickly intense rainfall can turn into flash floods and landslides, particularly in hilly and vulnerable areas. Rescue operations are now continuing as the state braces for more rain.

expecting its weakest monsoon in nearly two decades, raising concerns about agricultural output, food prices, and rural demand ahead of the festive season. A record rice stockpile may shield consumers from a major supply shortage. But the wider impact on farm incomes and the rural economy remains a concern. Now, India's monsoon rainfall is currently about 15% below the long-term average. The shortfall has also been uneven, with some regions facing long dry spells and others receiving intense, untimely rain. The monsoon provides around 70% of India's annual rainfall and is critical for summer-sown crops. Rice output could fall by about 10 million tons this year, with lower planting and moisture stress. Weaker rains could also affect sugarcane, soybean, peanuts, cotton, pulses and vegetable oils. Now, food inflation has already risen, with retail food inflation reaching 5.95% in August. The bigger economic concern is the impact on farm incomes. A weaker harvest could reduce

farmers' incomes and push up prices of food, vegetable oils, pulses, and other essentials. And that will create a difficult policy trade-off for the government. It may need to support farmers and Belize food stocks to contain prices while also protecting rural purchasing power. Agriculture supports the incomes of millions of households, and farm spending has a direct impact on rural shops, transport, banking, and small businesses. The biggest test could come during the festive season. Rural consumption has been an important driver of demand for fast-moving consumer goods, two-wheelers, tractors, farm equipment, and household appliances. A lower harvest or higher food bill could force families to prioritize essentials and delay discretionary purchases. Now, that could moderate sales growth for companies that depend heavily on rural markets. And the effect may not be uniform. Well, government support, non-farm income, and low interest rates could provide some relief. But if the rainfall deficit hurts farm incomes and food prices rise, festive demand could shift from big ticket purchases to lower cost essentials. Now, for now, the weak monsoon remains a warning for farm output, inflation, as well as the rural consumption.

Moving over, a powerful typhoon is approaching Japan's Pacific coast, bringing torrential rain and strong winds to eastern Japan. Now, the storm is expected to brush past Chiba before moving away, but authorities are now warning of dangerous weather across Kanto region. That includes the Tokyo area. Typhoon Dudwan has already disrupted rail services and forced the cancellation of at least 275 flights. Well, more than 4,000 households in Chiba have been left without electricity as heavy rainfall affected the region. Now, the storm has also led to the cancellation of major events, including the Tokyo Game Show, which is one of the world's biggest video game trade fairs. A music festival and a baseball game scheduled in Chiba were also canceled. The country's Met Department is warning of potentially record-breaking rainfall, with some areas at risk of flooding and landslides. It says that some areas may potentially receive a month's worth of rainfall in a single day. Now, the approaching typhoon has already brought crashing waves to volcanic islands in the eastern part of the country. Residents in affected areas are being urged to remain alert to weather warnings and also avoid areas at risk of flooding and landslides. Japanese authorities are closely watching the situation.

Now, a powerful surge on China's Yellow River has turned the famous Hukuo waterfall into a spectacular sight. Water released from the Wangjiazhai Reservoir has pushed the flow to around 1,800 cubic meters per second, the biggest since the start of autumn. And the river cascade has created a dramatic waterfall cluster that has drawn crowds of tourists eager to catch the rare spectacle. Here's a report. Take a look.

0: For another climate news, a massive wildfire is raging in central Colombia as extreme heat and dry conditions are fueling fires across the country. And authorities have now declared a state of emergency and a red alert in response. The fire has now spread into the Iguaqui Flora and Fauna Sanctuary, which is one of the most important nature reserves. And officials say they suspect the fire may have been deliberately started, with the National Disaster Agency investigating the cause.
1: The first hypotheses rule out the presence of electrical networks, the presence of gunpowder, or any situation that could have detonated involuntarily as such an impact. Everything indicates apparently that there are criminal hands that were responsible for the start of this situation.
0: Now, this blaze has burned around 40 hectares of native forest near the tourist town of Villa de Levia, with thick smoke visible from the city. And authorities are now working to contain the fire and prevent it from spreading towards populated areas. Four aircraft, including military helicopter and firefighters from several cities, are being deployed to support the operation.

0: We have reports of approximately 100 hectares affected by the fire in the municipality of Vila de Leyva. We also have 4 aircraft participating in the emergency response. On the ground, there are more than 250 units from relief agencies, civil defense, Red Cross, army, police, firefighters who are attending to the situation.
1: And dry weather, record high temperatures, and a lack of rain have left large areas of the vegetation extremely vulnerable to the fire. And the fire comes amid 18 active wildfires in Colombia that is fueled by extreme heat, dry conditions, and of course the El Nino. The scientists say such extreme weather is becoming a growing concern as global temperatures rise. The focus now remains on containing the fire and protecting forests and wildlife from further damage. A major wildfire is burning for days on a hill overlooking Ecuador's capital, Quito. Firefighters are still battling the flames with dry vegetation and strong winds and a prolonged lack of rain making the blaze difficult to contain. The fire on the hill has already burned around 100 hectares of land. 4 helicopters have been brought in to help the firefighters attack the flames from the air, while around 100 crews are working on the ground. But the fire continues to spread quickly. Officials say strong wind gusts are pushing the flames through dense, dry vegetation, making it dangerous for firefighters and difficult to establish control lines.
2: The sun has been beating down hard these past few days. It's unbearable, and that's why everything is dry. Everything has dried up, so there's no watis.
1: Now, the bigger problem is the weather. Quito has gone more than a month without significant rain, leaving forest and brush exceptionally dry and highly flammable. Now, this fire is also part of a wider problem. Authorities say nearly 200 wildfires have been recorded around Quito since June. It has burned about 1,200 hectares of forest.
3: This has made containment efforts more complicated. It has to do with the topography of the area, weather conditions, the vegetation itself, and the species found there. These factors have made it a bit more difficult to effectively, quickly, and promptly contain this wildfire.
1: Now, several other fires remain active, putting further pressure on emergency crews. Nearly 50 people living near the hill were evacuated as a precaution. Now, there are no reports so far of injuries or homes being destroyed. But with little rain in the forecast and winds continuing to fan the flames, firefighters are facing a race against the weather to bring this fire under control.

Now, a mosquito-borne virus is raising fresh questions about how Europe's changing climate could reshape the spread of infectious diseases. And Italy has recorded more than 650 West Nile virus infections this year, around half of Europe's reported cases. But what is particularly interesting is where the virus is now appearing and how long the mosquitoes carrying it are staying active. Now, West Nile virus is not new to Italy. The country has considered the virus endemic since 2020, with infections now appearing regularly during the warmer months. But scientists say something is changing. Higher temperatures can help mosquitoes reproduce faster and remain active for longer.

0: That means the window for transmitting the virus can stretch deeper into the year, and areas that once saw very few or no infections that can now become more vulnerable.
1: Part of this, of course, is climate change. We've got to be careful not to say that climate change is all of it, but certainly a warming climate will not necessarily mean that it's not the peaks of heat that matter, I suspect. It's the fact that we have a longer warmer season so that the vectors can survive longer and therefore have more of an opportunity to spread. Warmer temperatures also mean that the virus itself will survive better. It's not just about the vector. It's also about the temperature that's suitable for the virus replication.
0: Now, the virus itself is often difficult to detect. Around 80% of infected people show no symptoms, and for most others, it causes a mild illness similar to flu. But in a small proportion of cases, it can lead to serious neurological complications, particularly among older people and those with existing health conditions. And Italy's experience is now being watched elsewhere in Europe. The Netherlands has reported more than 24 cases this year. It's the first locally acquired West Nile infection since 2020, along with several deaths. Scientists caution that climate change is not the only explanation, but changes in land use, biodiversity, and mosquito habitats can also influence where the insects survive. But Europe is getting warmer, with longer summers and more frequent extreme weather, and that is helping create conditions in which disease-carrying mosquitoes can establish themselves farther north. And the European Center for Disease Prevention and Control says one mosquito species has expanded from 8 European countries a decade ago to 13 today, with the number of affected regions nearly tripling. Well, for Italy, extensive monitoring of mosquitoes, birds, blood donors, and human infections is helping authorities spot these changes early. And that surveillance could offer a glimpse of what a warmer Europe may mean for mosquito-borne diseases in the years ahead. Now, thousands of people have taken to the streets in Barcelona to protest plans to expand El Prat Airport. Campaigners say a bigger airport could bring more tourists while putting greater pressure on the environment and local communities. And their message is that fewer planes means more life. We leave you with a report on that. News and updates will follow after a short break.

0: Now, what happens when AI doesn't just answer your questions, but also makes its own moves? AI agents are already finding ways around controls, accessing systems, and even creating their own channels to communicate. And now, some of the biggest names in AI are calling for the industry to slow down and let independent experts check what these models can really do. So, are AI capabilities moving faster than our ability to keep them safe? Well, here's a report that explains just that. Take a look.
1: Artificial intelligence was supposed to make our digital world more productive. Write emails, write a code, analyze data, build presentations, but things have changed. AI is no longer just answering questions, it is starting to take action. In July this year, during a cybersecurity test, OpenAI's AI agents broke out of their intended environment, found ways around controls, accessed the internet, and compromised parts of Hugging Face's infrastructure. OpenAI said that the incident was not just a security

0: failure. It was a case of AI models using misaligned strategies to complete their tasks. And then came another strange incident. OpenAI agents were found using a public wiki website as a shared message board with 1,200 agents communicating with each other through a system they were never intended to use that way. No human had asked them to build that channel. They found one. But now, something unexpected is happening. The people building it are saying that maybe we are moving too fast. Anthropic CEO Dario Amodei has called for the AI industry to pace the frontier. His proposal has three main parts. First, independent evaluators should get employee-level access inside AI companies to test their systems and monitor safety. Second, AI companies should coordinate on common safety standards. And third, governments around the world should coordinate on AI security. OpenAI CEO Sam Altman said he agreed that the frontier needed to be paced and said OpenAI would also commit to independent evaluators. Google DeepMind CEO Demis Hassabis said it was pointing in the right direction. And Elon Musk's response was just, Dario is right. AI pioneer Geoffrey Hinton has warned that if AI becomes smarter than humans and develops goals of its own, it could try to take control. Now the question is, can safety keep up with capability? The warning is not coming from the outside. It is coming from inside the AI industry itself.
1: Now, Ed Sheeran opened a solo concert this weekend, and the British singer-songwriter Ed Sheeran apologized for what he called mistakes and broke his silence on the entire controversy. Now, speaking directly to the fans before opening his show, Sheeran said he had never wanted to be an activist musician and started his concert on a rather apologetic note.
2: This is not usually how I would open the show, but before I play some songs tonight, I hope it's okay if I say a few words about this last week.
1: Well, before the show, a small group of pro-Palestinian demonstrators congregated outside the stadium, and this is the first time Sheeran has faced controversy, protests, and boycott calls in his music career. Sheeran's Loop tour was the highest grossing in the world, with an average box office gross of over $7 million per city. Well, through the end of 2025, Sheeran was the number three top-earning concert act since 2021. Now, Sheeran has said that the tour promoter was ultimately responsible for the decision to drop Macklemore. Now, the Grammy winner was adamant in his statement that he would not be drawn into discussion of the war in Gaza, arguing that his fans don't come to his shows to hear about these issues. He also said he spoke with the venues at length all week to try to build a bridge before Macklemore was dropped. And he insisted he would never willingly let down his fans or abandon the touring crew and others who rely on him to make a living. While promoters and venues wield great power over concert tours, experts say an artist of Sheeran's magnitude generally has a final say about what happens concerning the shows.

Well, that's all in this bulletin, but news and updates will follow on the other side. Here's a look at some of the images that have grabbed the attention of the world. We leave you with that. Do stay tuned. You're watching Beyond World is One.

Welcome back to the broadcast. You're watching We On Wellness One. I'm Kripa. The headlines first. Iran's Revolutionary Guards warned that they would attack new targets and deploy new weapons if the U.S. launches further attacks on the country. The Guards also said they are prepared for a prolonged war. The United Nations High Commissioner for Refugees says the recent fighting between Yemen's Houthi rebels and government forces has displaced more than 125,000 people within just a few weeks. Afghanistan claims Pakistani jets bombarded civilian homes in two eastern provinces. Three people were killed and four members of the same family injured in Kunar province, while two locations in Paktika province were also hit but caused no casualties. Supreme Court of India to hear former Bengal Chief Minister Mamata Banerjee's plea challenging the freezing of Trinamool Congress party name and symbol. Election Commission has allotted separate names and symbols to two rival factions of the party.

0: Day one of the Jammu and Kashmir Assembly's autumn session began on a chaotic note, with issues like statehood taking center stage. Soon after the proceeding began, the opposition BJP targeted the government by raising slogans on various public issues. Amidst this, members of the ruling alliance stood up to demand the immediate restoration of Jammu and Kashmir statehood. CPIM leader and member for Kulgam, M.Y. Tarigami, called on BJP members to join the chant. However, BJP MLA stormed the well of the house and continued to raise slogans against the Umar Abdullah-led government. Ruling coalition members also entered the well in support of the government, leading to a brief scuffle, while the BJP members refused to return to their seats despite the speaker's appeals. The seven-day session, which continues until September 30, is expected to witness heated debates over governance, public grievances and demand for statehood. Our senior special correspondent Idris Lone gets us more on this story with this report from Srinagar.
1: There was massive uproar in the Jammu and Kashmir Assembly on the very first day of the autumn session in Srinagar today. The Bharatiya Janata Party leaders created ruckus and also came down into the well protesting against the National Conference government. BJP alleged that National Conference government has completely failed on every front in the last 2 years while being in the government. On the other hand, what we also saw was National Conference leaders also coming down along with the Congress as well as CPIM leaders protesting against the BJP, saying that BJP had promised the restoration of statehood in Jammu and Kashmir and that has also not been done in the last 2 years. With video journalist Firoz Idris Lone for Vyond World is One.
0: The investigation related to paper leak is Maharashtra's teacher eligibility test has reached a fresh stage, with the police claiming to have identified the alleged mastermind in the case. They have also managed to arrest the last two accused named in the charge sheet.

0: Each, the accused identified as Vijendra Gupta had previously been associated with coaching classes, and his name has appeared in an earlier examination paper leak case in Odisha. The Thane police says that an original question paper was also reportedly recovered from the Bihar residence of a relative of Gupta. Authorities said that all the 18 people named in the Maharashtra Teacher Eligibility Test, TET paper leak case, are now in custody. The police are now probing the alleged financial trail, communication records, and the role of other people connected to the network. For more on this, our principal correspondent, Disha Yadav, has sent us this report from Mumbai.
1: The investigation into the Maharashtra's TET paper leak case has now reached a key stage where all the 18 accused named in the charge sheet being arrested, with the latest arrest being done on September 20th this year. The police do say that it has taken them around 85 days to track down all the 18 accused, and there was an alleged network that they have discovered which ran through several states in the country, from Maharashtra to Uttar Pradesh, Bihar, as well as Delhi, with the trail going back to a small printing press in Agra. So the police is now trying to uncover all the networks, the buyers who bought from one place to another those alleged question papers, and that is how it got leaked here in Maharashtra. So they are going through the money trail, the communication records, and how papers move from these different states to finally in Maharashtra. The police also have indicated that a supplementary charge sheet could also follow, and the investigation is still underway. This is Nisha reporting here for Beyond World is One.
0: Continuing with updates from India, the West Bengal government has announced the withdrawal of cases against members of the Kurmi community in connection with their 2025 protests for scheduled tribe status. Chief Minister Shivendu Adhikari said that all cases registered by the previous Trinamool Congress TMC government, they will all be withdrawn. Speaking at a rally, the West Bengal Chief Minister accused the previous TMC government of creating divisions and inciting tensions within the community. He also added that his government would fulfill its electoral commitments to the community. This announcement comes following protests launched by the Kurmi organizations blocking railway tracks and roads, demanding scheduled tribe status in September 2027. The protests became a major political issue in the 2026 assembly polls in Jungle Mahal, where Kurmis are an influential social group. Our correspondent Shreya Ghosh has sent us this report from Kolkata. Take a look.
2: A huge relief for the Kurmi community of West Bengal as Chief Minister Shivendu Adhikari yesterday announced that all the cases against the Kurmi community who had protested and did the whole agitation last year on September 20 demanding their status of scheduled tribe, those cases will be withdrawn. Remember, 51 people were arrested during that agitation on September 20, 2025. They had blocked roads and rails because they wanted their inclusion in the 8th schedule, Chief Minister Shivendu Adhikari promised and asserted that their demands will be met, and he also went on to say that the Trinamool Congress government tried to suppress that very movement and divide the community, but he promises that, you know, their demands will be met, there will be inclusion of the Kurmi community in the 8th schedule, and this is a huge announcement and huge relief for the Kurmi community and Rajabonshi community, because he also promised a 50 crore allocation for the development of this community. And apart from that, Kurmi community in Jongol Mahol will also get a major industrial development budget allocation of almost 1 lakh crore rupees. So this is a big gesture under the new BJP government towards the Kurmi community, whose issues and need for development and demand for a scheduled tribe status was a major poll issue during the West Bengal Assembly elections this year. With camera person Felix, this is Shreya Ghosh reporting for Beyond from Kolkata.
0: Shifting our focus to Syria, a series of explosions has rocked a munition depot in Syria's northern Aleppo province. State media reports say at least four people were injured. The cause of the blasts was not

0: immediately known. And now Syria's civil defense teams transported the injured to the hospital and evacuated three families from the blast site and remained on high alert due to the continued explosions. Aleppo's civil defense operations chief Faisal Mohammed Ali, quoted by the state-run Al-Ikhbariya channel, earlier said that the explosions had prevented emergency services from reaching the site swiftly. Aleppo governor has urged residents not to leave their homes for the time being, adding that hospital, ambulance and emergency teams are on full alert. Several such blasts have previously occurred in Syria, which is emerging from more than a decade of civil war following the toppling of longtime ruler Bashar al-Assad in late 2024. An explosion of unknown origin killed 11 people at a military site in the eastern province of Deir ez-Zor on Friday. And earlier this month, remember, an explosion at a weapons depot belonging to the Ministry of Defense killed 14 people and injured 11 in Syria's northwest Idlib province. Five people were killed just over a week earlier in the area when a vehicle carrying munitions also exploded. Moving on to America now, the most advanced fighter jet is facing a potential security threat. The Pentagon is investigating how a shipment of F-35 fighter jet components being transported from Australia to the U.S. for repairs was unexpectedly diverted to Hong Kong. The components were being transported by a freight intermediary on behalf of F-35 manufacturer Lockheed Martin when the shipment was rerouted during its journey. This has raised concerns over the possible exposure of technology linked to the aircraft's stealth capabilities. According to a new report from Politico, the shipment reportedly included an F-35 cockpit canopy. The canopy is the transparent enclosure over the pilot's cockpit and incorporates specialized materials designed to contribute to the aircraft's low observable or stealth characteristics. Australia operates F-35A fighter jets, but relies on overseas facilities for some specialized maintenance and repair works. Components requiring such work can therefore be shipped to the United States. The F-35 Joint Program Office has confirmed that it is aware of a shipment issue involving F-35 components and said it is working with industry partners to retrieve the parts and investigate what happened. The current location of the components and who has custody of them still remain unclear. There is no public evidence that Chinese authorities or the Chinese military obtained or examined the parts. However, the diversion to Hong Kong has triggered concern among U.S. officials because of the sensitive technology involved. The incident has also renewed scrutiny of security and accountability across the F-35 supply chain. A 2023 U.S. Government Accountability Office report found that a major F-35 contractor reported losses of more than 1 million spare parts, which was valued at over $85 million since 2018. Moving on now, three suspects, including a man and two women, have been arrested in one of the murder cases related to recent killing of multiple women in South Africa. In the past 2 months, bodies of nine women have been recovered in various parts of East Rand. The trio have been arrested over the weekend by the Gauteng Murder and Robbery Unit. They are expected to appear at a magistrate court. Currently, they are connected to only one of the cases, and it is not clear that there is any connection between the other cases. Bodies of four women have been found in Kempton Park, while two others were found near the Mall of Tembisa. Later, another body was discovered in front of a clinic in Kwathema, while a ninth body was discovered in Boksburg's Don Park. The current arrests have been made in relation to ninth case. South African police said they are working tirelessly to bring those responsible to justice for these cases. Our correspondent Calden Ongmu has sent us this report from Johannesburg. Take a look.
1: South Africa is once again confronting a grim wave of violence against women, with nine women found dead in the Ekurhuleni area over the past 2 months, fueling fear, grief and growing anger among South Africans.

As police intensify investigations into the killings, three suspects, one man and two women, are expected to appear in the Boksburg Magistrates Court today in connection with the murder of the ninth victim.

0: This is Golden Armour from Johannesburg, South Africa for We On. World is One.
1: The Nigeria Security and Civil Defense Corps, NSCDC, has paraded its suspended Niger State Commandant and other officials linked to the deaths of 37 suspected illegal miners in the Corps' custody. The officers have been paraded at the NSCDC National Headquarters in the capital. The 37 detainees died last week following their arrests during Corps' anti-illegal mining operations in the state of Niger. The NSCDC initially attributed the deaths to a suspected disease outbreak, saying that the actual cause of death would be ascertained through medical examination. However, concerns over the circumstances surrounding the deaths have now intensified. Survivors and relatives of the suspected miners allege that they died due to overcrowding and poor detention conditions.
2: I am not feeling happy because I am very hurt. I had a lot of expectations for my son, but now it has been shattered completely. I am really hurt.
1: Following this, the Nigeria's Interior Ministry constituted a 10-member committee to probe the deaths, including the identities of the deceased, their arrest and detention, and the cause and circumstances of their deaths as well. It has 2 weeks to complete its assignment. For more on this story, our correspondent Louisa Olani has sent us this report from Lagos, Nigeria.
3: As outcry for accountability continues over the death of 37 miners in detention facility of the NSCDC a few weeks ago, survivors like 29-year-old Daudu Shehu recount his ordeal, attributing God's mercy to his survival. The federal government has ordered transparent, comprehensive and unhindered investigation with a 10-member committee drawn from law, security, mining and medical professions to determine the cause of death, which survivors had likened to overcrowding and poor ventilation. The urgency of the matter has seen about 21 of officers suspended, while forensic examination and autopsies are ongoing. From Lagos, Nigeria, Louisa Olani, We On, World is One.
1: DR Congo has launched a test vaccination program in parts badly hit by the deadly Ebola outbreak. According to the latest figures from the country's authorities, the current outbreak has killed over 3,600 people out of the 7,500 confirmed cases. That is a fatality rate of 48.3%. The epidemic is caused by the Bundibuyo strain of the virus, for which there is currently no approved vaccine or treatment, and the test vaccination program is to see if jabs designed for a different strain of the virus could prove effective in this case. The operation, which is backed by the World Health Organization and the Doctors Without Borders MSF charity, will see over 20,000 frontline health personnel given the Ervebo vaccination in the Ituri and North Kivu provinces in a study lasting up to a year. The vaccination being rolled out was developed for use against the Zaire strain, and the study will determine how effective it might be against the Bundibuyo strain. While WHO officials have cited what they described as encouraging signs that transmission may be slowing, MSF warned that there was no clear evidence that the epidemic was coming under control. WHO experts have said that early data on the Ervebo vaccine, notably from animal trials, have suggested that it could offer some protection in the current outbreak. Shifting our focus to the U.S. now, immigration enforcement by U.S. authorities has come under scrutiny in Austin, Texas, after an ICE officer shot and wounded a man during a brief foot pursuit. The man was shot once in the torso and taken to hospital. He's said to be in a serious but stable condition. City officials have not identified the victim and said they did not know the ICE agent involved. Austin Police Chief Lisa Davis said the incident followed a traffic stop. She also outlined the role of state and federal authorities in the investigation.

0: Texas Rangers who will be part of that investigation, and we'll be working side by side in this investigation as well. I've spoken to HSI as well. They have promised what they can give us as far as cooperation.
1: U.S. congressmen, including Greg Kassar, has also called for greater transparency and a full investigation in this matter. At a news conference, Austin Mayor Kirk Watson expressed anger over the incident and strongly condemned the shooting.
2: He said that as mayor of the city of Austin, I'm very angry about this. I'm extremely unhappy. A person being shot on the streets of Austin by someone purporting to be law enforcement, particularly when it's ICE, is something that causes me to be unhappy and angry about it.
1: The damaged vehicle involved in the shooting remains at the scene as around 100 people gathered nearby to protest. The shooting is the latest in a series of incidents involving ICE, which has become the face of the Trump administration's immigration crackdown and whose actions have drawn scrutiny and calls for accountability from rights advocates. Now, the high-stakes summit between U.S. President Donald Trump and Chinese President Xi Jinping in Washington stands as a defining moment for international trade, national security, and technology. The intersection of state controls and silicon makes this meeting uniquely critical. It features mega tech titans and the first major bilateral push centered closely on artificial intelligence. The guest list for the White House state dinner highlights the deep nexus between commercial enterprise and geopolitical strategy, featuring top executives whose companies sit at the heart of the U.S.-China tech ecosystem. While past summits treated tech as a component of broader trade metrics, this meeting marks a structural shift toward treating artificial intelligence as an independent and strategic pillar. Both Washington and Beijing view AI as the ultimate general-purpose technology governing future economic and military power. Yet, they face the dual challenge of avoiding a runaway capabilities race while trying to prevent the other side from establishing ecosystem dominance. Following discussions on the risks of frontier models, including concepts like loss of control, both nations have faced pressure to formalize communication channels or track dialogues regarding AI safety. So now the talks are also expected to address the friction points of advanced chip restrictions and data center infrastructure blocks. While Washington pushes to limit China's access to cutting-edge computing capabilities, Beijing, on the other hand, seeks relief from what it views as technological overreach. With rare earth mineral curbs and trade truces also hanging in the balance, the summit will ultimately determine whether U.S.-China tech rivalry enters an era of managed guardrails or deeper fragmentation. And now let's get you all the updates from the world of entertainment. Bollywood power couple Deepika Padukone Ranveer Singh have welcomed another baby girl. The couple announced the arrival through a joint social media post featuring an illustration of a baby's footprint signed off warmly by Dua, Deepika and Ranveer. The new arrival comes 2 years after the first daughter's birth, Dua, who was also born in September. A first look has been revealed for Unaccustomed Earth, an upcoming drama series inspired by Jhumpa Lahiri's acclaimed short story collection. The movie features Frida Pinto and Siddharth in lead roles as Parul Chaudhary and Amit. Directed by Ritesh Batra, the series chronicles the interconnected lives of an Indian-American community across Cambridge and Boston, Massachusetts.

0: Leslie Gerber, model and son of supermodel Cindy Crawford, has died at the age 27. According to records from the Los Angeles County Medical Examiner, Gerber passed away on Sunday at a rehabilitation facility in Los Angeles. An official cause of death has not yet been released. In his modeling career, she has walked on runways for labels such as Moschino, Dolce & Gabbana and Calvin Klein. That's all we have for you in this edition. More news and updates waiting on the other side. Stay tuned to Beyond World is One.
1: Guys, मेरा तीसरा स्टोर. अब एक्सपेंशन के लिए ना एक बैंक चाहिए. एनी सजेशंस? जीवन स्मॉल फाइनेंस बैंक. स्मॉल?
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4: The world is changing. The headlines are shifting. The future is being written every day. 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

running along this Trishuli river that gushed over the entire town, the smell of bodies, which many people fear, are still underneath this. Roaring sound of the military helicopters. The entire houses here that you see around me, behind me, is covered in silt. I'm Saloni Murarka, reporting for Vyond from Nuwakot, Nepal.

Iran's Revolutionary Guards warn that they would attack new targets and deploy new weapons if the U.S. launches further attacks on the country. The guards also said they are prepared for a prolonged war.

The United Nations High Commissioner for Refugees says the recent fighting between Yemen's Houthi rebels and government forces has displaced more than 125,000 people within just a few weeks. China says it is willing to work with the US to build strategic stability and manage differences, days before a highly anticipated summit between Chinese President Xi Jinping and the US President Donald Trump.

Afghanistan claims Pakistani jets bombarded civilian homes in two eastern provinces. Three people were killed and four members of the same family injured in Kunar province, while two locations in the Paktika province were also hit but caused no casualties.

IIT Bombay suspends its Dean of Students Affairs, apologizes for statement made on the suicide of 20-year-old BTech student.

Supreme Court of India to hear former Bengal Chief Minister Mamata Banerjee's plea challenging the freezing of Trinamool Congress Party name and the symbol. Election Commission has allotted separate names and symbols to two rival factions of the party.

Shares of Europe's top automaker, Volkswagen, extend losses following a profit warning on Friday that included a goodwill impairment at luxury sports car division Porsche. Sluggish China demand continues to hurt European automakers' lawmakers.

Jose Mourinho blames a referee for Real Madrid's defeat to Atletico in the derby. Mourinho says there were two incidents in the match where Atletico players should have been shown a red card.

The fighting between Yemen's Houthis and the Saudi-backed coalition has only intensified. Houthis claim that Saudi Arabia launched 28 strikes in several areas of Yemen in the last 24 hours itself. And this is a day after they targeted Riyadh with missiles for the first time during the current conflict. The U.S. State Department has restricted travel for American government employees to two Saudi cities of Taif and Yanbu. Yanbu is home to a major Red Sea oil export terminal that has previously been targeted by Houthi strikes. The order followed an advisory asking American citizens outside the region to reconsider travel to and through the region. The U.S. State Department also warned that the fighting could escalate rapidly. Meanwhile, President Donald Trump reportedly said Yemen's Houthis have agreed not to attack the United States. A Fox News reporter cited the president saying that Washington is in constant communication with the Houthis. Trump has made the claim before that. He's made that claim before that the Houthis are holding back from attacking U.S. forces in the region. A senior Houthi official confirmed that they have assured the Trump administration

0: administration that it won't attack U.S. vessels in the Red Sea. Meanwhile, the Houthis said Sunday that Saudi Arabia launched 28 strikes in several areas of Yemen in the past 24 hours. As the pro-Iran group and the country's Riyadh-backed government clash in the revived civil war. Houthi military spokesman Yahya Sari said that the strikes targeted the governorates of Taiz, Al-Jawf and Marib. He said that the Saudis used F-15 and Typhoon aircraft. The Saudi-led coalition fighting Yemen's Houthis said on Saturday that the Iran-backed group fired a ballistic missile at Riyadh while also targeting other cities. The fighting escalated after the Houthis, who already held most of Yemen's populated areas, launched a lightning offensive to take over the country's entire Red Sea coast, giving them control over the vital Bab al-Mandeb Strait. The Houthis insist that navigation of the strait is open and free except for Saudi vessels. The war, which began in 2014 with the Houthi capture of the capital Sana'a, had been largely frozen since 2022 but erupted back into life in July. Violence rages on in the occupied West Bank as an Israeli settler has been shot dead on the eve of the Yom Kippur festival. The Israeli Defense Forces, IDF, said that they've arrested the suspected gunman. The incident took place at Neve Suf, an Israeli settlement which is located north of Ramallah in the occupied West Bank region. Visuals from the Israeli Emergency Service show the scene of a shooting at the Israeli settlement. Israel's Army Chief, Lieutenant General Eyal Zamir, said that they will impose a closure on the village and conduct a probe to find out those aiding the gunman.
1: Look, half of them are elderly people returning from the hospital and others are on their way there. There are school children too. Go film over there. There are about 50 kids, all in first or second grade, or in nursery and kindergarten. Don't they have the right to go home and rest? Are they supposed to stay out here and sleep on the street? Who is this all for?
0: The Israeli Prime Minister Netanyahu denounced the shooting as a murderous attack carried out ahead of the most important holiday for Jewish people. Israeli President Isaac Herzog issued his condolences to the victim's family. Herzog said that terror will not break or shake the spirit of Israelis. Furthermore, Israel's National Security Minister Itamar Ben-Gvir has called for the death penalty for the suspected gunman.
2: This is the first case in which the death penalty law for terrorists can be implemented. In this case, the sentence is mandatory, and therefore we demand that it be imposed and that the terrorist be executed. The law is the law. This is the law that allows the execution of a terrorist, and now we have the opportunity to enforce it.
0: Meanwhile, in a separate incident, the Israeli Defense Forces shot a man suspected of a ramming incident. The Israeli military said that the man attempted to ram its troops with a car at the Jenin district in the occupied West Bank region. German Chancellor Friedrich Merz says that he will resign office and press ahead with his economic reform agenda. This is despite heavy losses for his center-right CDU in two state elections now. The results saw major gains for the far-right AfD in the east, while the left-wing Die Linke emerged as the strongest party in Berlin, adding to pressure on Merz. Now, Merz acknowledged a disaster for his party in Mecklenburg-Western Pomerania, where the CDU secured just 5%, its lowest result in any German state since the Second World War. But the chancellor struck a defiant tone, nevertheless, saying difficult reforms were now more necessary than ever.
1: These reforms are the antidote to the poison of authoritarianism, which is penetrating increasingly deeper into our society as the allure of authoritarianism grows. What needs to be done now requires backbone, steadfastness, and patience. I will demonstrate these qualities as chairman of the CDU and, above all, as chancellor of our country.
0: The anti-migration AfD made major gains in both elections. In Mecklenburg-Western Pomerania, it was projected to take around 37%, narrowly ahead of the governing SPD. AfD candidate called the result a mandate for change and said that his party wanted to lead the state.
2: It's a wonderful evening for Alternative for Germany. We've gained 20 points, more than doubled. This is a truly strong result that we've achieved here.
0: Now, despite its gains, the AfD was not projected to have enough support to form a government on its own. The SPD, meanwhile, celebrated a stronger than expected result in Mecklenburg, Western Pomerania.
3: A large majority in Mecklenburg, Western Pomerania voted for Democratic parties and thus sent a clear signal that the majority in our state wants a democratic, stable government. And that is a strong message from the voters.
0: In Berlin, the left-wing Die Linke was projected to win around 25% ahead of Merz CDU on about 20%. Party candidate Elif Eralp told supporters she wanted to build a more affordable city.
4: Dear Berlin, dear Berliners, from today on, we'll change our Berlin together and make it a better place, all together.
0: The results add to the political pressure on Merz as his government attempts to push through potentially unpopular economic and social reforms. Merz, with record low personal approval ratings after 16 months in office, has been fighting off rumors that he may be ousted by his center-right CDU-CSU bloc.

0: And top officials from the United States and China, they held talks in New York ahead of a summit between U.S. President Donald Trump and Chinese President Xi Jinping later this week. Trade, artificial intelligence, critical minerals, they are at the center of these discussions as Washington and Beijing, they look to ease tensions. U.S. Treasury Secretary Scott Bessent met the Chinese Vice Premier He Lifeng in New York for around 8 hours. Now, the talks focused on trade, technology and other areas of strategic concern. Bessent described the discussions as very successful. Listen to this.
1: We just had a very, very successful engagement with the Chinese on trade and AI, completing where we left off in Beijing. We created the Board of Trade and began the subject of AI, and this evening those were operationalized.
0: Artificial intelligence has also emerged as a key issue. The two sides discussed greater communication over AI-related security threats, including a proposed system to notify each other about major incidents.
1: What we discussed was setting up a mechanism, so it's going to be called the U.S.-China AI Dialogue. We've agreed to meet again. We have the U.S. has proposed that we have a notification mechanism between the two countries, and we want a shared vision of common goals and common threats.
0: The economic talks are expected to help prepare the ground for the Trump-Xi summit later this week. The two leaders are due to meet on September 24th in Washington, and it's been described as a historic meeting by the White House. The Trump-Xi meeting is expected to focus on several key issues, some of which I mentioned earlier. At the top of the agenda is an extension of the U.S.-China trade truce, which is set to expire on the 10th of November. The two sides are also expected to discuss supplies of rare earth magnets and critical minerals, along with stronger security rules for artificial intelligence. Possible adjustments to tariffs could also be on the table, while wider regional security concerns, including the Taiwan issue, are also likely to feature in the talks. Immigration enforcement by U.S. authorities has come under fresh scrutiny, this time in Austin.

0: in Texas after an ICE officer shot and wounded a man during a brief foot pursuit. Well, the man was shot once in the torso, taken to the hospital. He is said to be in a serious condition, but as of now is stable. City officials have not identified the victim and said that they did not know the ICE agent was involved. Austin Police Chief Lisa Davis said that the incident followed a traffic stop. Davis also outlined the role of state and federal authorities in the investigation.
1: Texas Rangers, who will be part of that investigation, and will be working side by side in this investigation as well. I've spoken to HSI as well. They have promised what they can give us as far as cooperation.
0: U.S. congressmen, including Greg, has also called for greater transparency and a full investigation in this matter. At a news conference, Austin Mayor Kirk Watson expressed anger over the incident and strongly condemned the shooting.
2: He said that as mayor of the city of Austin, I'm very angry about this. I'm extremely unhappy. A person being shot on the streets of Austin by someone purporting to be law enforcement, particularly when it's ICE, is something that causes me to be unhappy and angry about it.
0: The damaged vehicle involved in the shooting remains at the scene as around 100 people gathered nearby to protest. The shooting is the latest in a series of incidents involving ICE, which has become the face of the Trump administration's immigration crackdown and whose actions have drawn scrutiny and calls for accountability from rights advocates. And America's most advanced fighter jet is facing a potential security threat. The Pentagon is investigating how a shipment of F-35 fighter jet components being transported from Australia to the United States for repairs was unexpectedly diverted to Hong Kong. The components were being transported by a freight intermediary on behalf of F-35 manufacturer Lockheed Martin when the shipment was rerouted during its journey. This has raised concerns over the possible exposure of technology linked to the aircraft's stealth capabilities. And according to a new report from Politico, the shipment reportedly included an F-35 cockpit canopy. The canopy is the transparent enclosure over the pilot's cockpit and incorporates specialized materials designed to contribute to the aircraft's low observable or stealth characteristics. Australia operates F-35A fighter jets, but relies on overseas facilities for some specialized maintenance and repair work. Components requiring such work can therefore be shipped to the United States. The F-35 Joint Program Office has confirmed that it is aware of a shipment issue involving the F-35 components and said that it is working with industry partners to retrieve the parts and investigate what really happened. The current location of the components and who has custody of them remain unclear. There is no public evidence that Chinese authorities or the Chinese military obtained or examined these parts. However, the diversion to Hong Kong has triggered concern among U.S. officials because of the sensitive technology that is involved here. The incident has also renewed scrutiny of security and accountability across the F-35 supply chain. A 2023 U.S. Government Accountability Office report found that a major F-35 contractor reported losses of more than 1 million spare parts valued at over $85 million since 2018.

0: All right, viewers, time now for the Beyond Newsroom. Joining me are my colleagues, Adhya Juneja, who'll break down the big business stories for us, Shaping Your Money and the Economy, Nikita Singh, who'll bring us all the updates from the world of technology, and Naman Suri, who'll take us through all the action from sports. Let's begin with Adhya for the business updates. Adhya, take it away.
1: Well, thank you so much, Shivan. From oil sliding to a weak low on hopes of Iran war diplomacy to the rupee edging up as foreign bank dollar sales offset importer demand, and Volkswagen and Porsche shares extending losses after a steep profit warning. Well, here are the key global business stories shaping markets today, starting with energy markets. Oil prices fell to their lowest in over a week on Monday, as investors eyed diplomatic progress on the Iran war ahead of this week's UN meeting. Brent crude slid towards $102 a barrel, while US WTI dropped below the key $100 mark. Well, US President Donald Trump said he would be open to meeting Iranian President Masoud Pezeshkian in New York this week. Still, tensions remain high, with Yemen's Houthis claiming fresh strikes on Riyadh and on Aramco facility in Yanbu over the weekend. Next up, currency markets. The Indian rupee was marginally firmer on Monday as oil prices are falling and dollar sales by foreign lenders countered hedging demand from local importers. The currency was at 95.79 per dollar, up 0.1% from Friday's close. Well, analysts say 96.10 to 96.20 remains a key resistance zone for the dollar-rupee pair, while 95.50 acts as support. And finally, European autos. Shares in Volkswagen continued to fall on Monday following a profit margin warning that included a 6 billion euro impairment at its Porsche division. But Volkswagen cut its 2026 profit margin outlook to just 1%, down from a range of 4 to 5.5%. Well, the company blamed a sluggish Chinese market and the dire situation at Porsche, whose shares fell a further 2.8%. And that is it in business now for all the tech updates. It's over to you, Nikita.
2: Thanks so much, Adhya. First up, Australian Prime Minister Anthony Albanese is seeking big tech support for stronger child online safety laws and AI regulation after meeting former Apple CEO Tim Cook in California. Australia already bars under-16s from social media, while new draft laws would require platforms to take greater responsibility for online harm and let users turn off algorithmic recommendations. Now, Albanese also plans to introduce new AI standards by the end of the year, warning that AI must develop in a way that keeps humans in control of the technology. Next up, Meta's Facebook and Instagram faced outages across the United States on Sunday, with thousands of users reporting problems with the two platforms. Now, Down Detector recorded more than 17,000 reports of Facebook issues by 9:11 p.m. ET, while Instagram had more than 5,000 outage reports. The disruption was also reported in countries including Singapore, the Philippines, Australia, and Mexico, suggesting the outage may have extended beyond the United States. And finally, Anthropic, OpenAI, Google, and XAI are facing a new lawsuit alleging the AI rivals illegally agreed to slow the pace of their development in violation of U.S. antitrust laws. Now, the lawsuit was filed in California by four paid subscribers to ChatGPT, Claude, Grok, and Gemini, who claim coordinated slowdowns would reduce the value and competition available to consumers. The case focuses on public support from the company's leaders for Anthropic CEO Dario Amodei's call for a slower pace of AI development, while the companies have not immediately responded to the allegations. Well, that's it from the world of tech. Now, my colleague Naman would be taking you through some sports updates across the globe. Over to you, Naman.
3: Thank you, Nikita. From sports world of sports, let's get right into what's making the news this moment. From the Asian Games in Japan, India began day two with a host of medals. Shooting trio of Rudraksh Patil, Himanshu Dhillon and Parth Mane won India's first medal of the day, silver in the men's 10-meter air rifle team event. Later, Rudraksh and Himanshu secured a double podium finish, winning silver and bronze respectively in the men's 10-meter air rifle final. Mixed martial artist Suchi Katarial also bagged a bronze medal in the women's traditional 60kg category after losing 2-0 to Singapore's Hyu Hoon Teo in the semi-finals. Over in football, Atletico Madrid defeated Real Madrid 2-1 in a controversial and spicy Madrid derby at the Wanda Metropolitano on Sunday evening. Real Madrid's head coach Jose Mourinho brought in a printout of two fouls from Atletico Madrid players post-match, which the Portuguese believe should have been straight red cards. with the club blaming referee's agenda against them for the cause of defeat. Atletico only took a 2-0 lead around the hour mark after Real Madrid went one man down in the 52nd minute, with Dean Huijsen pulling Simeone in the box. Real Madrid pulled one back in the 89th minute through a Rudiger header, but it was too late for the 10-man Los Blancos. Lastly, Manchester United continue to struggle in the new Premier League season. The Red Devils barely scraped a point at Craven Cottage after going 1-0 down via Lisandro Martinez's own goal. Matheus Cunha got a deflection in the 89th minute to level the scoreline, to give United a point. Meanwhile, the blue side of Manchester went top of the table after winning a goal fest against Sunderland. They are now 3 points ahead of defending champions Arsenal in the league. Well, that's all from the world of sports. Back to you, Shivan.
0: Naman, thanks so much for those sports updates. Also, thank you to Nikita and Adya. That's a wrap on the VEON Newsroom. I'm Shivan Channa. You're watching VEON World is One. We'll step into a very short break. Stay with us, viewers.
4: Guys, मेरा तीसरा स्टोर अब एक्सपेंशन के लिए ना एक बैंक चाहिए एनी सजेशंस
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9: The world is changing. 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The future is being written every day. 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

Standing along this Trishuli river that gushed over the entire town, the smell of bodies, which many people fear, are still underneath this. Roaring sound of the military helicopters. The entire houses here that you see around me, behind me, is covered in silt. I'm Saloni Murarka, reporting for Vyond from Nuwakot, Nepal.

Thanks for staying with us. You are watching We On World Is One with me, Dharamjot Kaur. Let's quickly begin with the headlines first. Iran's Revolutionary Guards warned that they would attack new targets and deploy new weapons if the U.S. launches further attacks on the country. The IRGC also said that they are prepared for a, quote, prolonged war.

UN High Commissioner for Refugees says that the recent fighting between Yemen's Houthi rebels and government forces has displaced more than 125,000 people within just a few weeks. China says it is willing to work with the US to build strategic stability and manage differences days before a highly anticipated summit between China's President Xi Jinping and his American counterpart Donald Trump.

Afghanistan claims Pakistani jets bombarded civilian homes in two eastern provinces. Three people have been killed and four members of the same family injured in the Kunar province, while two locations in Paktika province were also hit, but has caused no casualties.

India's Supreme Court to hear former Bengal Chief Minister Mamata Banerjee's plea challenging the freezing of the Trinamool Congress Party name and the symbol. Election Commission has allotted separate names and symbols to two rival factions of the party. Shares of Europe's top automaker Volkswagen extend losses following a profit warning on Friday that included a goodwill impairment at luxury sports car division Porsche. Sluggish China demand continues to hurt European automakers' outlook. Jose Mourinho blames referee for Real Madrid's defeat to Atletico in the derby. Mourinho says that there were two incidents in the match where Atletico players should have been shown a red card.

0: As the conflict in Yemen escalates, a new and unusual channel of communication has opened between the United States and the Houthis. U.S. President Donald Trump has said that the Houthis have agreed not to target the U.S. According to a Fox News reporter, Trump told him that Washington is in constant communication with the Yemenis group. Trump had made similar remarks during his visit to Ireland earlier this month.
1: The Houthis called us, and they don't want to fight with us. They let us know they don't want to fight with us. They don't want me to go after them. They don't want us to go after them.
0: Houthis say that the Trump administration contacted them first through Oman. A senior official has said that the group assured the Trump administration that it will not attack American vessels in the Red Sea.
2: Recently, there was an American communication through the Omani mediator if we would target America in Bab el-Mandab. We confirmed that we are not targeting America or any other country in the Strait, with the sole exception of the Saudi enemy.
0: The Houthis said that the group is clear. They will only target Saudi vessels and on anyone that is helping Saudi Arabia. This puts Washington's relationship with Riyadh under the spotlight. Saudi Arabia has been seeking support as it confronts the Yemen's Houthis, who are backed by Iran. But the Trump administration has so far stopped short of direct military intervention on Saudi Arabia's behalf. Instead, Washington has been providing intelligence and targeting support. For Trump, the calculus appears to be about limiting direct U.S. involvement while protecting American interests. The Houthis are also making their own calculations by signaling that they will not target the U.S. while threatening countries that help the Saudi kingdom. The group is seeking to draw a line between its confrontation with Riyadh and its relationship with Washington. But there is a bigger factor in the background: Iran. The Houthis are closely aligned with Tehran. U.S. and Iran trading threats across West Asia has been going on for months now. Trump says he is weighing decisions on Iran and will soon decide whether to blow the entire nation up. Iran has responded with a threat of harsher retaliation. Its Revolutionary Guards warned that they would attack new targets and deploy new weapons if the U.S. launches further attacks on their country. The IRGC has also said that they are prepared for a, quote, prolonged war. Any further escalation could draw the Houthis and Saudis into the wider conflict. In the backdrop of the war in West Asia, the U.S. is facing growing pressure to rebuild its missile stockpiles after heavy use during the war with Iran. The shortfall is now having an impact beyond U.S. forces, with allies warning that deliveries of key missile and air defense systems could be delayed by up to 5 years. Several European countries are expecting delays to weapons orders, with Germany seeking faster deliveries of the long-range Tomahawk missiles and the Typhoon launchers. But depleted U.S. stocks and production bottlenecks mean that some of these orders may not be fulfilled for years. The shortages are also affecting Ukraine's push for more Patriot air defense interceptors ahead of the winter. U.S. is estimated to have used more than 50% of its advanced Patriot missile variants, around a third of its Tomahawk missiles, and nearly half of its Thaad interceptors during the war with Iran. The Pentagon has acknowledged strategic inventory shortfalls and production constraints. In the defense industrial base, as U.S. and European officials look for ways to speed up production, European leaders are expected to raise the issue with the U.S. president at the United Nations this week, including calls for more Patriot systems for Ukraine and licenses to produce them in Europe. The push comes as U.S. weapons stockpile remain under pressure, affecting Ukraine's efforts to secure more Patriot interceptors ahead of winter. Separately, the U.S. State Department has approved a potential $2.7 billion U.S. dollars military sale to Ukraine, including air defense upgrades, equipment and services. U.S. has also approved $24.3 billion U.S. dollars sale of 48 F-35 fighter jets to Saudi Arabia, a deal that will now face congressional scrutiny.

America's most advanced fighter jet is facing a potential security threat. The Pentagon is investigating how a shipment of F-35 fighter jet components being transported from Australia to US for repairs was unexpectedly delivered, or diverted rather, to Hong Kong. The components were being transported by a freight intermediary on behalf of the F-35 manufacturer Lockheed Martin when the shipment was rerouted during its journey. This has raised concerns over the possible exposure of technology linked to the aircraft's stealth capabilities. According to a new report from Politico, the shipment reportedly included an F-35 cockpit canopy. Now, the canopy is the transparent enclosure over the pilot's cockpit and incorporates specialized materials designed to contribute to the aircraft's low observable or stealth characteristics. Australia operates F-35A fighter jets but relies on overseas facilities for some specialized maintenance and repair work as well. Components requiring such work can therefore be shipped to the US. The F-35 Joint Program Office has confirmed that it is aware of a shipment issue involving F-35 components and said that it is working with industry partners to retrieve the parts and investigate what happened. The current location of the components and who has custody of them remain unclear. There is no public evidence that Chinese authorities or the Chinese military obtained or even examined the parts. However, the diversion to Hong

0: Kong has triggered concern among American officials because of the sensitive technology involved. The incident has also renewed scrutiny of security and accountability across the F-35 supply chain. A 2023 U.S. Government Accountability Office report found that a major F-35 contractor reported losses of more than 1 million spare parts that are valued at over $85 million since the year 2018. Top officials from the U.S. and China have held talks in New York ahead of a summit between U.S. President Donald Trump and China's President Xi Jinping later this week. Trade, artificial intelligence and critical minerals are at the center of discussions as Washington and Beijing look to ease tensions. U.S. Treasury Secretary Scott Bessent met his Chinese Vice Premier counterpart Hurley Funk in New York for around 8 hours. The talks focused on trade, technology and other areas of strategic concern. Bessent described the discussion as, quote, very successful.
1: We just had a very, very successful engagement with the Chinese on trade and AI, completing where we left off in Beijing. We created the Board of Trade and began the subject of AI, and this evening those were operationalized.
0: Artificial intelligence has also emerged as a key issue. The two sides discussed greater communication over AI-related security threats, including a proposed system to notify each other about major incidents.
1: What we discussed was setting up a mechanism, so it's going to be called the U.S.-China AI Dialogue. We've agreed to meet again. We have the U.S. has proposed that we have a notification mechanism between the two countries, and we want a shared vision of common goals and common threats.
0: The economic talks are expected to help prepare ground for the Trump-Xi summit later this week. The two leaders are due to meet on September 24th in Washington, which has been described as, quote, historic by the White House. The Trump-Xi meeting is expected to focus on several key issues, and at the top of the agenda is an extension of the U.S.-China trade truce, which is set to expire on November 10th. The two sides are also expected to discuss supplies of rare earth magnets and critical minerals, along with stronger security rules for artificial intelligence. Possible adjustments to tariffs could also be on the table, while wider regional security concerns, including the Taiwan issue, are also likely to feature in the discussions. A new lawsuit accuses four of the world's biggest AI companies of illegally coordinating to slow down AI development. The case alleges that the move could hurt competition and reduce the value of paid artificial intelligence services. The lawsuit was filed in a U.S. federal court in California and names Anthropic, OpenAI, SpaceX AI and Google as the defendants. The plaintiffs claim that the companies agreed to coordinate efforts to slow the pace of AI development, instead of competing individually on how quickly their technology should advance. The claim centers on September 12, when Anthropic CEO Dario Amodei called for industry-wide cooperation to slow development and strengthen AI safety. OpenAI CEO Sam Altman, SpaceX AI CEO Elon Musk, and Google DeepMind's Demis Hassabis publicly responded to the proposal on the same day. The plaintiffs say that they do not object to companies individually slowing development for safety. However, they argue that rivals cannot collectively agree to restrain competition. The lawsuit also points to a July statement signed by senior employees from several AI labs, which acknowledged pressure on companies not to slow development alone. Anthropic had already acknowledged that coordinated safety discussions could raise antitrust questions and called for government involvement or a narrow antitrust waiver for certain safety talks. The companies have not immediately responded to requests for comment. The case now puts AI safety cooperation under antitrust scrutiny and could test how far competing artificial intelligence labs can

0: in the elections where the CDU secured just 5% votes, its lowest result in any German state since the Second World War. However, Merz struck a defiant tone, saying that difficult reforms were now necessary than ever.
1: These reforms are the antidote to the poison of authoritarianism, which is penetrating increasingly deeper into our society as the allure of authoritarianism grows. What needs to be done now requires backbone, steadfastness, and patience. I will demonstrate these qualities as chairman of the CDU and, above all, as chancellor of our country.
0: The anti-migration AfD made major gains in both elections. In Mecklenburg-Western Pomerania, it was projected to take about 37%, narrowly ahead of the governing SPD. Now, the AfD candidate and leaders called the result a mandate for change and said that the party wanted to lead the state.
2: It's a wonderful evening for Alternative for Germany. We've gained 20 points, more than doubled. This is a truly strong result that we've achieved here.
0: However, despite its gains, the AfD was not projected to have enough support to form a government on its own. The SPD, meanwhile, celebrated a stronger-than-expected result in the Mecklenburg-Western Pomerania district.
3: A large majority in Mecklenburg-Western Pomerania voted for democratic parties and thus sent a clear signal that the majority in our state wants a democratic, stable government, and that is a strong message from the voters.
0: In Berlin, the left-wing Die Linke was projected to win around 25%, ahead of Merz's CDU, which was about 20%. Now, the party's candidate, Elif Eralp, has told supporters that she wanted to build a, quote, more affordable city.
4: Dear Berlin, dear Berliners, from today on, we'll change our Berlin together and make it a better place, all together.
0: The results add to the political pressure on Merz as his government attempts to push through potentially unpopular economic and social reforms. Merz, with record low personal approval ratings after 16 months in office, has been fighting off rumors that he may be ousted by the centre-right CDU-CSU bloc. The post-pandemic recovery of India's aviation has birthed a striking structural paradox. According to recent data from aviation analytics firm Cirium, economy ticket rates have climbed sharply to post-COVID highs, but business class fares have trended cheaper. This unusual divide is a contrast to traditional airline economics, where premium cabins typically subsidize mass travel. Industry experts attribute the surging economy ticket prices to robust domestic travel demand and constrained capacity growth. Millions of newly affluent middle-class travelers continue to take to the skies, keeping demand factor high and giving airlines ample pricing power in the back of the plane. Conversely, the softening of business class rates highlights a shifting corporate landscape. Corporate travel budgets have faced tighter post-pandemic scrutiny, and the widespread adoption of virtual conferencing has permanently altered executive travel habits. Simultaneously, intense market competition among major carriers expanding their premium footprint has triggered aggressive discounting and promotional pricing to fill front cabin seats. For Indian Airlines, this creates a complex revenue balancing act. Carriers are increasingly forced to rely on mass market economic yields to protect their bottom lines, while aggressively retooling their premium offerings to attract corporate flyers. Experts say that as the market matures, airlines will need to carefully recalibrate their seating configurations and pricing strategies to bridge this unprecedented cabin divide. And after facing massive backlash, Ed

0: Sheeran opened a solo concert this weekend. The British singer-songwriter has apologized for what he called, quote, mistakes, and broke his silence on the entire Israel-Palestine stance. Speaking directly to his fans before opening the show, Sheeran said that he never wanted to be a, quote, activist musician, and started his concert on an apologetic note.
1: This is not usually how I would open the show, but before I play some songs tonight, I hope it's okay if I say a few words about this last week.
0: The singer also said, and I quote, "I've never wanted to be an activist musician, but this has put me in the middle of an important and passionate argument about freedom of speech and the most complex political issue on the planet. My concerts have always been a safe space for everyone, and that matters hugely to me. Honoring my commitment to fans is also completely central to who I am, and that is why I'm here tonight on my own and continuing my current tour. Now, I want to address the question of where I stand on the situation in Israel and Palestine, and whether my doing this concert here tonight implies where I stand. I have tried in my career not to be a political commentator of any kind, because I want my music and shows to be about unity, not division, about humanity and not politics. But this is a humanitarian issue, and I cannot hide how I feel about it anymore. What happened in Israel at the Nova Music Festival on October 7th was horrific and compounded centuries of Jewish pain. But what is happening in Gaza is catastrophic and unjustifiable and disproportionate. My heart has been broken by the scale of devastation and loss of civilians' lives, of children's lives, and the systemic injustice we're seeing unfold in the West Bank, which cannot be overlooked," unquote. Before the show, a small group of pro-Palestine demonstrators congregated outside the stadium. This is the first time that Sheeran has faced controversy, protests and calls for boycott in his entire music career. Sheeran's Loop Tour was the highest grossing in the world, with an average box office gross of over $7 million per city. Through the end of 2025, Sheeran was the number three top earning concert act since the year 2021. The singer has said that the tour promoter was ultimately responsible for the decision to drop Macklemore, which is when this entire controversy began. The Grammy winner was adamant in his statement that he wouldn't be drawn into a discussion of the war in Gaza, arguing that his fans, quote, don't come to see or hear about issues in his shows. He also said, and I'm quoting him here, he spoke with the venues at length all week to try to build a bridge before Macklemore was dropped. Sheeran has insisted that he would never willingly let down his fans or abandon the touring crew and others who rely on him to make a living. While promoters and venues wield great power over concert tours, experts say that an artist of Sheeran's magnitude generally has the final say about what happens concerning the shows. And before we take a short break, here's a quick look at some of the images that have caught the world's attention. Stay with us, you're watching Beyond World is One.

India's women were crowned Asian champions, but yet again with no Asia Cup trophy in hand. A 72-run demolition of Sri Lanka wasn't the story of the night, the handover was. BCCI Secretary Devajit Saikia confirmed India asked for ACC President and Pakistan's Interior Minister Mohsin Naqvi to step aside and let someone else present the trophy instead. However, that request was rejected. Now, this is the second straight Asia Cup final.

the canoes, the fishing, and the parking.

Hello and welcome. You're watching Beyond World as One. I'm Kripa with Rajni. Let's start with the headlines. Iran's Revolutionary Guards warned that they would attack new targets and deploy new weapons if the U.S. launches further attacks on the country. The Guards also said they are prepared for a prolonged war. The United Nations High Commissioner for Refugees says the recent fighting between Yemen's Houthi rebels and the government forces has displaced more than 125,000 people within just a few weeks. China says it is willing to work with the U.S. to build strategic stability and manage differences days before a highly anticipated summit between Chinese President Xi Jinping and his U.S. counterpart, Donald Trump. Afghanistan claims Pakistani jets bombarded civilian homes in two eastern provinces. Three people were killed and four members of the same family injured in Kunar province, while two locations in Paktika province were also hit, but caused no casualties. IIT Bombay professor suspended as Dean of Students Affairs apologizes for statement made on the suicide of 20-year-old BTEC student. Supreme Court of India to hear former Bengal Chief Minister Mamata Banerjee's plea challenging the freezing of Trinamool Congress party name and symbol. Election Commission has allotted separate names and symbols to two rival factions of the party. India and New Zealand's free trade agreement takes effect on October 20, granting 100% duty-free access for Indian exports. New Zealand has pledged $20 billion in investment over 15 years, aiming to boost bilateral trade in goods and services. Jose Mourinho blames referee for Real Madrid's defeat to Atletico in the derby. He says there were two incidents in the match where Atletico players should have been shown a red card.

A series of explosions have rocked a munitions depot in Syria's northern Aleppo province. State media reports say at least four people were injured. The cause of the blasts was not immediately known, and Syria's civil defense teams transported the injured to the hospital and evacuated three families from the blast site and remained on high alert due to the continued explosions. Aleppo Civil Defense Operations Chief Faisal Muhammad Ali, quoted by the state-run Al-Ikhbariya channel, earlier said that the explosions had prevented emergency services from reaching the site swiftly. The governor has urged residents not to leave their homes for the time being, adding that hospital, ambulance and emergency teams are on full alert. Now, several such blasts have previously occurred in Syria, which is emerging from more than a decade of civil war following the toppling of longtime ruler Bashar al-Assad in late 2024. An explosion of unknown origin killed 11 people at a military site in the eastern province of Deir ez-Zor on Friday. Now, earlier this month, an explosion at a weapons depot belonging to the Ministry of Defense killed 14 people and injured 11 in Syria's northwest Idlib province. Five people were killed just over a week earlier in the area when a vehicle carrying munitions exploded. The fighting between Yemen's Houthis and the Saudi-backed coalition has intensified. Houthis claim that Saudi Arabia launched 28 strikes in several areas of Yemen in the last 24 hours, days after they targeted Riyadh with missiles for the first time during the current conflict. The U.S. State Department has restricted travel for American government employees to two Saudi cities of Taif and Yanbu. Yanbu is home to a major Red Sea oil export terminal that has previously been targeted by Houthi strikes, and the order followed an advisory asking American citizens outside the region to reconsider travel to and through the region. The U.S. State Department also warned that the fighting could escalate rapidly. And meanwhile, President Donald Trump reportedly said that Yemen's Houthis have agreed not to attack the U.S. A Fox News reporter cited the president saying that Washington is in constant communication with the Houthis. Trump has made the claim before that the Houthis are holding back from attacking U.S. forces in the region. A senior Houthi official confirmed that they have assured the Trump administration

administration that it won't attack U.S. vessels in the Red Sea. Meanwhile, the Houthis said on Sunday that Saudi Arabia launched 28 strikes in several areas of Yemen in the past 24 hours as the pro-Iran group and the country's Riyadh-backed government clash in the revived civil war. Well, Houthi military spokesperson Yahya Sari said the strikes targeted the governorates of Taiz, Al-Jaf and Marib. He said that Saudis used F-15 and Typhoon aircrafts. The Saudi-led coalition fighting Yemen's Houthis said on Saturday that the Iran-backed group fired a ballistic missile at Riyadh while also targeting other cities. The fighting escalated after the Houthis, who already held most of Yemen's populated areas, they launched a lightning offensive to take over the country's entire Red Sea coast, giving them control over the vital Bab al-Mandeb Strait. The Houthis insist that navigation of the strait is open and free, except for Saudi vessels. The war, which began in 2014 with the Houthi capture of the capital Sana'a, had been largely frozen since 2022, but erupted back into life in July. Well, former Pakistani Prime Minister Imran Khan's son, Qasim Khan, has alleged that some of his relatives, including his aunts and cousins, have been arrested with no information provided about their whereabouts days ahead of the PTI planned march on 27th of September. In a post on X, Qasim alleged that his aunts, Dr. Uzma and Noreen, along with cousins Shersha and Shariz, had been taken into custody after authorities entered their homes and forced them into vehicles without explanation. Qasim described the alleged arrests as criminal behavior and called for international attention to the situation. The allegations come after Imran Khan's sister, Alima Khan, was detained. His lawyer claimed that she was detained from her residence in Lahore. Reports even suggest that she was on her way to the Gymkhana Club when the police stopped her vehicle and she was subsequently transferred to the Kot Lakhpat jail. Lahore authorities reportedly defended the detention under Pakistan's public order law, which allows detention up to 30 days. This order cited concerns over public safety and maintenance of public order, while alleging her involvement in protests and roadblocks and mobilization of PTI workers. Remember, the September 27 PTI march is being organized to demand the release of Imran Khan, who remains incarcerated and faces multiple legal cases. The police had already begun a crackdown by detaining several PTI activists in Islamabad ahead of the demonstration, while authorities have been stepping up preparations and surveillance around the planned protest.

0: Delhi's chief electoral officer has clarified that notices issued to certain electors during the ongoing special intensive revision or SIR does not mean that their names will be deleted. The clarification came amid reports about notices being issued to VIPs and other electors during the exercise in the national capital. Interestingly, Election Commissioner Sukhbir Singh Sandhu is among the 3.1 million electors, those who have been issued notices to prove eligibility to remain on the electoral rolls. The list includes several top politicians, members of parliaments, as well as serving and retired bureaucrats. External Affairs Minister S. Jaishankar, former Deputy Prime Minister Lal Krishna Advani, and former Vice President Jagdeep Dhankar have also been given notices for discrepancies in the details furnished under the SIR exercise. It was earlier reported that Delhi's Chief Minister Rekha Gupta was also among those issued notices. But the Election Commission later clarified that Chief Minister Gupta's details had been verified and her name confirmed. Notices have also been sent to former Chief Minister Arvind Kejriwal, his wife Sunita, his parents and son as part of the revision process. The draft electoral roll was released on August 31. The Aam Aadmi Party had claimed that Kejriwal's name was absent from the roll. The Election Commission, however, clarified that his name was included. The Commission on Friday uploaded the booth-wise list of the electors for the issuance of notices for either failing to map themselves with the electoral roll or those having logical discrepancies in their details. The list includes several lawmakers, including Delhi Minister Paresh Sahib Singh, BJP MP Bansuri Swaraj, Rajya Sabha MP Kapil Sibal, as well as former Delhi BJP Chief Virendra Sachdeva. Election authorities say over 1.3 million voters could not be mapped, while over 1.9 million were flagged for logical discrepancies. The draft electoral roll now lists over 9.75 million voters, down 32.8% from the electors recorded on June 30. Meanwhile, the number of polling stations in Delhi has increased by nearly 15% following rationalization across all 70 assembly constituencies, and election authorities have uploaded the lists for all polling stations. Shifting our focus to Nigeria, the National Security and Civil Defense Corps, NSCDC, has paraded its suspended Niger State Commandant and other officials linked to the deaths of 37 suspected illegal miners in the Corps' custody. The officers have been paraded at the NSCDC National Headquarters in the capital, Abuja. 37 detainees died last week following their arrests during Corps' anti-illegal mining operations in the state of Niger. The NSCDC initially attributed the deaths to a suspected disease outbreak, saying that the actual cause of death would be ascertained through medical examination. However, concerns over the circumstances surrounding the deaths have intensified. Survivors and relatives of the suspected miners allege that they died due to overcrowding and poor detention conditions.
1: I am not feeling happy because I am very hurt. I had a lot of expectations for my son, but now it has been shattered completely. I am really hurt.
0: Following this, the Nigeria's Interior Ministry constituted a 10-member committee to probe the deaths, including the identities of the deceased, their arrest and detention, and the cause and circumstances of the deaths. It has 2 weeks to complete its assignment. Three suspects, including a man and two women, have been arrested in one of the murder cases related to recent killing of multiple women in South Africa. In the past 2 months, bodies of 9 women have been recovered in various parts of East Rand. The trio have been arrested over the weekend by the Gauteng Murder and Robbery Unit. They are expected to appear at a magistrate court. Currently, they are connected to only one of the cases, and it is not clear that there is any connection between the other cases. Bodies of 4 women have been found in Kempton Park, while 2 others were found near the Mall of Tembisa. Later, another body was discovered in front of a clinic in Kwatema, while the 9th body was discovered in Boksburg's Dawn Park. The current arrests have been made in relation to 9th case. South African police said they are working tirelessly to bring those responsible to justice for the cases. Ten lions have been found dead at a UNESCO-listed conservation area in Tanzania. The officials confirmed the incident and said the lions were found dead on September 18. Preliminary findings indicate the animals may have died after ingesting poison. However, investigators are still working to establish the exact cause of death and determine who may have been responsible. The incident has triggered an investigation by wildlife authorities and experts. Authorities argue that rapid population growth is placing increasing pressure on wildlife habitat. The number of people living in the area has risen from around 8,000 in 1959 to more than 100,000 today. The lion deaths also come amid a wider concern about suspected poisoning incidents involving wildlife in the region. Since June itself, at least 20 elephants have died in Kenya's Amboseli ecosystem, which is close to the Tanzanian border. Authorities there have suspected pesticide poisoning. However, officials have not established whether those deaths were caused accidentally or deliberately. A powerful typhoon is approaching Japan's Pacific coast, bringing torrential rain and strong winds to eastern Japan. The storm is expected to brush past Chiba before moving away, but authorities are warning of dangerous weather across the Kanto region, including the Tokyo area. Typhoon Dujuan has already disrupted rail services and forced the cancellation of at least 275 flights. More than 4,000 households in Chiba have been left without electricity as heavy rainfall affected the region. The storm has also led to the cancellation of major events, including the Tokyo Game Show, which is one of the world's biggest video game trade fairs. A music festival and a baseball game scheduled in Chiba were also cancelled. The country's Met Department is warning of potentially record-breaking rainfall, with some areas at risk of flooding and landslides. It says that some areas may potentially receive a month's worth of rainfall in a single day. The approaching typhoon has already brought crashing waves to volcanic islands in the eastern part of the country. Residents in these affected areas are being urged to remain alert to weather warnings and avoid areas at risk of flooding and landslides. Japanese authorities are also closely watching the situation. India is seeing a sharp rise in exports to China. Indian shipments to China rose 39% in the first 5 months of this financial year, with electronics and engineering goods among the key drivers. The trend comes at a time when U.S. tariff policies are pushing India to diversify its export markets and reduce dependence on traditional destinations. China accounted for 4.4% of India's total exports in the year ended March, up from over 3% a year earlier. The U.S., however, remains India's largest export market, accounting for nearly one-fifth of total exports. Electronics are emerging as one of the biggest bright spots in India's China export history. Exports of products including printed circuit board assemblies, smartphones, display modules, and telecom equipment have increased sharply. Electronic shipments to China more than tripled to $3.18 billion in the financial year, while shipments continued to grow in the April-August period. Industry executives say demand linked to the global AI and data center build-out is supporting orders for high-end electronic equipment. Engineering experts are also gaining ground, rising around 21% in April to August, covering machinery, auto components, and hand tools. The broader trend extends beyond China. India's exports to the four core BRICS economies, China, Russia, Brazil, and South Africa, rose 34% to $19.9 billion between April and August. The combined share of India's exports increased to 9.2% from 8.1% a year earlier. But the export gains are still small compared with India's imports from China. India imported $131.6 billion worth of Chinese goods in the year ending March, while China accounted for only a fraction of India's export earnings. So while tariffs are encouraging India to widen its export markets and manufacturing is finding new opportunities, the latest numbers do not yet represent a major correction in the India-China trade.

imbalance. Well, Donald Trump has given his 250-foot triumphal arch a new military role. The U.S. president has said the structure will also serve as a top-grade military complex with space for drones, snipers, and large stocks of ammunition. The announcement comes as the project faces legal challenges and opposition from veterans and preservationists. Trump wrote in his Truth Social post that he agreed to the change at the strong request of the U.S. military and for national security purposes, adding that the arch would have areas to store and rapidly deploy large number of drones, while snipers could also operate from the roof and plaza areas. The president did not provide details of a specific security threat or explain why the facility is needed. The Pentagon has said it has no information beyond Trump's statement. That is a major change from the original plan. The arch had been presented as a tourist and memorial attraction designed to mark America's 250th anniversary and remake part of Washington's landscape. The proposed structure would stand 250 feet or 76 meters high, making it more than twice the height of the nearby Lincoln Memorial and around half the height of the Washington Monument. But the project has already faced resistance. Veterans, historic preservationists, and others have argued that the arch is too large for the site and could alter historic views around Arlington National Cemetery and the National Mall. A group including veterans and an architectural historian has also challenged the project in court, arguing that Congress must authorize the arch before it can be built. It is part of Trump's broader effort to reshape Washington, including a new White House ballroom and renovation projects around the Capitol. He had cited national security reasons for the ballroom as well. The Toronto International Film Festival closed with major wins. Ang, by India's Nagaland-based filmmaker Teja Ryo, earned one of the spotlights. The filmmaker secured the coveted platform prize for his evocative masterpiece Ang. The movie, set against the turbulent backdrop of 1960s Nagaland, offers a profound, visually arresting portrayal of a pivotal era shaped by profound cultural transformation, faith, and rising social resistance. The jury commended Ryo for his nuanced storytelling, meticulous historical detail, and an uncompromising vision that illuminates an overlooked chapter of indigenous heritage with extraordinary emotional depth. The win also gives the movie a direct pathway to consideration for the Academy Award for Best International Feature Film under new Oscar eligibility rules. TIFF has been designated as one of six international film festivals with a direct pathway to the Oscars. Meanwhile, the highly sought-after audience award went to La Bola Negra, crowning it the definitive crowd pleaser of the festival. The movie starring Penelope Cruz is Spain's Oscar official entry this year. Just earlier this year, the movie also enjoyed a premiere at Cannes Film Festival. With that, it's a wrap of this bulletin. Stay tuned to Beyond World is One. Thank you for watching.

the India's women were crowned Asian champions, but yet again with no Asia Cup trophy in hand. A 72-run demolition of Sri Lanka wasn't the story of the night. The handover was. BCCI Secretary Devajit Saikia confirmed India asked for ACC President and Pakistan's Interior Minister Mohsin Naqvi to step aside and let someone else present the trophy instead. However, that request was rejected. Now, this is the second straight Asia Cup final where India have walked away without lifting the trophy.

Hello, you're watching Beyond World is One. I'm Shreya Upadhyay. Up ahead, we get you all that has been making news here in India and across the world. First up, a quick look at the top stories. President Vladimir Putin's United Russia Party wins a record number of 355 seats in the country's 450-seat Duma, which is the lower house of the parliament, according to the preliminary results released by the electoral chief.

And manage differences days before a highly anticipated summit between Chinese President Xi Jinping and his American counterpart Donald Trump. Iran's Revolutionary Guards warn that they would attack new targets and deploy new weapons if the U.S. launches further attacks on the country. The guards also said they are prepared for a prolonged war.

IIT Bombay apologizes for the statement on the student's death, removes the exam invigilator Surya Narayan A. Dulla as the Dean of Students Welfare. Indian stocks rebound from weekly lows. The Sensex rises close to 1% as crude oil prices ease. Pharma stocks lead the gains. Banking stocks buck the trend. In sports, Manchester City go top of the English Premier League with a thrilling 5-3 win over Sunderland. City have won all five of their Premier League games so far this season.

0: Russia's defense ministry has said its forces have struck a cargo vessel at Ukraine's Odessa port. Logistics centers and warehouses were also targeted. The strikes came after Moscow vowed to intensify attacks on Kyiv in response to Ukrainian strikes on Moscow during Russia's three-day parliamentary elections. Ukraine launched waves of drone attacks on Moscow and the surrounding region on the final day of the voting in Russia, with the region's governor reporting that the strikes killed two people. Meanwhile, exit polls show the ruling United Russia Party on course to win the parliamentary elections that President Vladimir Putin has cast as a test of support for the war against Ukraine. Moscow's mayor said around 450 of the 1,000 drones headed towards the Russian capital had been intercepted, describing the incident as one of the largest attacks of its kind. He linked the strikes to the election, saying Kyiv had sought to disrupt voting but had failed to do so.
1: Over the past 2 months, tens of thousands of drones were directed at Moscow, the Moscow region, and our area. The adversary was convinced they would achieve their objective, but the outcome was the exact opposite. Moscow saw record voter turnout for the State Duma election.
0: Images show a gaping hole in a multi-story apartment building on the outskirts of Moscow, while another show black smoke pouring from what appears to be an oil refinery. According to Ukraine's defense ministry, the facility supplies more than a third of the Moscow region's fuel, while some of its petrol, diesel and aviation fuel is also supplied to the Russian military. Ukrainian President Volodymyr Zelensky praised these attacks, saying the country's long-range responses had a very significant impact in Moscow. This after Ukrainian authorities on Sunday said that a Russian strike in the Kyiv region killed at least four people, including three children. The attack also damaged 31 sites, including apartment buildings, a warehouse and farming and industrial infrastructure. Zelensky has meanwhile said that he has agreed to meet President Donald Trump in New York after the two held a phone call. The planned meeting comes as Washington pushes for fresh face-to-face peace talks between Moscow and Kyiv. In fact, in a post on social media, Volodymyr Zelensky said the peace track is the number one priority, while underlining that there are ideas for de-escalation and addressing fundamental security issues such as energy security, food security, and the protection of human life. He also thanked Trump for signing into law a bill championed by late Senator Lindsey Graham that allows for the expansion of sanctions against Russia. The United States is facing growing pressure

0: Russia to rebuild its missile stockpiles after heavy use during the war with Iran. That shortfall is now having an impact beyond American forces, with allies warned that deliveries of key missile and air defense systems could be delayed by up to 5 years. Several European countries are expecting delays to weapons orders, with Germany seeking faster deliveries of long-range Tomahawk missiles and Typhoon launchers. But depleted American stocks and production bottlenecks mean some of these orders may not be fulfilled for years. The shortages are also impacting Ukraine's push for more Patriot air defense interceptors ahead of winter season. The United States is estimated to have used more than half of its advanced Patriot missile variants, around a third of its Tomahawk missiles, and nearly half of its Thaad interceptors during the war with Iran. The Pentagon has acknowledged strategic inventory shortfalls and production constraints in the defense industrial base as United States and European officials look for ways to speed up production. European leaders, meanwhile, are expected to raise this issue with President Trump at the United Nations this week, including calls for more Patriot systems for Ukraine and licenses to produce them in Europe. The push comes as American weapon stockpiles remain under pressure, affecting Ukraine's efforts to secure more Patriot interceptors ahead of winters. Separately, the U.S. State Department has approved a potential $2.7 billion military sale to Ukraine, including air defense upgrades, equipment and services. Meanwhile, America has also approved a $24.3 billion sale of 48 F-35 fighter jets to Saudi Arabia, a deal that will now face congressional scrutiny. United States and China have discussed setting up a new channel to communicate on artificial intelligence, which includes a system to alert both sides about AI incidents that raise national security concerns. Now, this proposal, remember, comes just days before U.S. President Donald Trump and the Chinese President Xi Jinping are expected to meet at the White House. U.S. Treasury Secretary Scott Bessent and Chinese Vice Premier He Lifeng held an eight-hour discussion in New York on Sunday. The discussions covered trade and AI, with the U.S. proposing what Bessent called a U.S.-China AI dialogue.
1: What we discussed was setting up a mechanism, so it's going to be called the U.S.-China AI dialogue. We've agreed to meet again. We have the U.S. has proposed that we have a notification mechanism between the two countries. And we want a shared vision of common goals and common threats.
0: The United States said that the aim is to create a shared understanding of AI risks and improve communication between the two countries.
1: Whether there are incidents, whether there has been something that rises up to a national security level from AI, because we think that just like with any cross-border activity, that moving from opaque to more transparency between the number one and the number two AI powers in the world, very important.
0: Meanwhile, Chinese state media confirmed that American and Chinese officials held discussions on AI-related issues. However, China has not publicly provided details on whether it has agreed to the U.S. proposed notification system. American officials say advanced AI could create risks that cross national borders. The proposed channel would focus on incidents with potential national security implications. The AI talks are part of broader U.S.-China negotiations ahead of the Trump-Xi meeting this week. Shifting our focus now to India, the Mumbai police have transferred the investigation into the alleged suicide of a second-year BTech student at IIT Bombay to the crime branch now. The development follows a complaint filed by the deceased student, Sahil Bakore's father, who has alleged his son faced harassment and caste-based abuse over a period of 3 months. The police have registered an FIR naming IIT Bombay professor and examination invigilator Surya Narayan Dulla. The parents have also invoked provisions of the Scheduled Castes and Scheduled Tribes Act. IIT Bombay faculty has, however, expressed solidarity with Professor Dulla, saying that the latter was only following institute-approved exam procedures. For now, Dulla has been removed from the dean's post. According to the institute, Vakore was found using ChatGPT on his mobile phone and seeking answers to the questions during the September 18th examination. IIT Bombay described this as an examination malpractice incident, but said the student was counseled and assured the incident would not affect his academic career. Sahil was later found dead in his hostel room. Students, meanwhile, continue to protest, demanding accountability, transparency, and changes to the institute's student welfare mechanisms. During a late-night meeting on Sunday, IIT Bombay director Shirish Kedare signed an 18-point charter of demands presented by the protesting students. The charter includes demands for action against stakeholders found responsible after an investigation, including a demand for action against Professor Dulla. Students have also sought a public apology over what they describe as the defamation of Sahil Vakore. Among other demands are an independent investigation into the circumstances surrounding his death, including the emergency and hospital response. The charter also seeks greater student representation in institute committees dealing with student matters. They've also demanded changes in the way examination malpractice cases are handled, as well as mental health support for students. Moving on, amid the dispute over succession in Tata Sons, Tata Trusts has now said the resolution reappointing N. Chandrasekaran as the Tata Sons chairman is legally invalid. Tata Trust said that the resolution did not receive the mandatory support of both trust-nominated directors. Tata Trust, remember, owns approximately 66% of Tata Sons and has two nominee directors on its board. Tata Sons board voted 4-1 on the 17th of September in favor of Chandrasekaran continuing as the chairperson of the group holding company. Noel Tata, who's the chairman of Tata Trusts and a director of Tata Sons, voted against the resolution and challenged its validity. Tata Trusts is now saying that the 4-1 overall vote is irrelevant since one of its two nominees opposed the proposal, leaving a separate condition under the company's articles of association unmet. According to the trust, a majority between the two means both must support the resolution. Now, at the center of this dispute are the articles of association, which contain the rules governing Tata Sons. According to Tata Trusts, board decisions cannot be settled solely by counting the total votes. They also require the affirmative support of a majority of the directors nominated by the trusts. It argued since one of the two trust nominees opposed N. Chandrasekaran's reappointment, the proposal failed to receive the required approval. The dispute has reopened a succession issue that appeared to have been settled after Chandrasekaran decided in August not to seek another term when his current tenure ends in February next year. The Sir Dorabji Tata Trust, which is one of the two principal Tata Trusts, had respected his decision and begun the process of forming a selection committee to recommend the next Tata Sons chairperson. But the 17th September vote marked a reversal, with the Tata Sons board backing Chandrasekaran's continuation despite opposition from Noel Tata. Attention will now turn to the company's adjourned annual general meeting, which must be held by the 31st of December this year. In other news, a powerful typhoon is approaching Japan's Pacific coast, bringing torrential rain and strong winds to the eastern side of Japan. The storm is expected to brush past Chiba before moving away, but authorities are now warning of dangerous weather across the Kanto region, including the Tokyo area. Typhoon Dujuan has already disrupted rail services and forced the cancellation of at least 275 flights. More than 4,000 households in Chiba have been left without electricity as heavy rainfall impacted the region. The storm has also led the to the cancellation of major events, including the Tokyo Game Show, which is one of the world's biggest video game trade fairs. A music festival and a baseball game scheduled in Chiba were also cancelled. The country's Met Department, meanwhile, is

0: Well, let's talk about health now. DR Congo has launched a test vaccination program in parts badly hit by the deadly Ebola outbreak. According to the latest figures from the country's authorities, the current outbreak has killed over 3,600 people out of the 7,500 confirmed cases. That is a fatality rate of 48.3%. The epidemic is caused by the Bundibugyo strain of the virus, for which there is currently no approved vaccine or treatment. The test vaccination program is to see if jabs designed for a different strain of the virus could prove effective in this case. The operation, which is backed by the World Health Organization and the Doctors Without Borders, MSF charity, will see over 20,000 frontline health personnel given the Ervebo vaccination in the Ituri and North Kivu provinces in a study lasting up to a year. The vaccination that is being rolled out was developed for use against the Zaire strain, and the study will determine how effective it might be against the Bundibugyo strain. While WHO officials have cited what they described as encouraging signs that transmission may be slowing, MSF warned that there was no clear evidence that the epidemic was coming under control. WHO experts have said that early data on the Ervebo vaccine, notably from animal trials, have suggested that it could offer some protection in the current outbreak. A mosquito-borne virus is raising fresh questions about how Europe's changing climate could reshape the spread of infectious diseases. Italy has recorded more than 650 West Nile virus infections this year, around half of Europe's reported cases. But what is particularly interesting is where the virus is now appearing and how long the mosquitoes carrying it are staying active. The West Nile virus is not new to Italy. Remember, the country has considered the virus endemic since 2020, with infections now appearing regularly during the warmer months. But scientists say something is changing. Higher temperatures can help mosquitoes reproduce faster and they remain active for longer. That means the window for transmitting the virus can stretch deeper into the year, and areas that once saw few or even no infections at all can become more vulnerable.
1: Part of this, of course, is climate change. We've got to be careful not to say that climate change is all of it, but certainly a warming climate will not necessarily mean that it's not the peaks of heat that matter, I suspect. It's the fact that we have a longer, warmer season, so that the vectors can survive longer than we therefore have more of an opportunity to spread. Warmer temperatures also mean that the virus itself will survive better. It's not just about the vector, it's also about the temperature that's suitable for the virus replication.
0: The virus itself is often difficult to detect. Around 80% of infected people show no symptoms. For most others, it causes a mild illness similar to flu. But in a small proportion of cases, it can lead to serious neurological complications as well, particularly among older people and those with existing health conditions. Italy's experience is now being watched elsewhere in Europe. The Netherlands has reported more than 24 cases this year, its first locally acquired West Nile infection since 2020, along with several deaths. Scientists caution that climate change is not the only explanation. Changes in land use, biodiversity, and mosquito habitats can also influence where the insects survive. But Europe is getting warmer with longer summers and more frequent extreme weather, and that is helping create conditions in which disease-carrying mosquitoes can establish themselves farther north. The European Centre for Disease Prevention and Control says one mosquito species, Aedes albopictus, has expanded from 8 European countries a decade ago to 13 today, with the number of affected regions nearly tripling. For Italy, extensive monitoring of mosquitoes, birds, blood donors and human infections is helping authorities spot these changes early. And that surveillance could offer a glimpse of what a warmer Europe may mean for mosquito-borne diseases in the years ahead. Well, the latest wellness trend is all about much

matcha rituals. Matcha is no longer just a cafe order. People are bringing the trend home, making their own drinks, trying new flavors, and turning a simple cup of tea into a daily wellness routine. At the heart of the matcha rituals trend is the idea of more mindful caffeine. Matcha does contain caffeine, but it also has L-theanine and antioxidants. And that is one reason it has become popular with people looking for a steadier start to the day. And the trend is moving from cafes to kitchens now. Searches for how to make matcha have seen a huge surge. People are also buying traditional tools like the bamboo chasen whisk and ceramic chavan bowl. So it's not just about what is in the cup. The preparation itself has become part of the ritual. Then come the flavors. Strawberry matcha, coconut and dirty matcha with espresso are giving the classic drink a modern twist. Protein-boosted matchas are also joining this trend as people look for simple ways to add more to their daily drinks. And the matcha rituals trend is now moving beyond food. Matcha-inspired products are showing up across beauty and lifestyle shelves as well. Think matcha-scented candles, face washes, scrubs, and even perfumes. So the matcha rituals trend is really about more than matcha. It is part of a bigger shift towards mindful eating, homemade preparation, and more conscious everyday choices. From the first whisk of the morning to the final sip, matcha has clearly turned a simple drink into a whole wellness ritual.

0: And with that, now let's get to the box office collection of Indian movies that hit theaters. India is witnessing its own monumental moments. Theaters this week have movies which feature top stars including Kareena Kapoor Khan, Saif Ali Khan and Akshay Kumar. But it is the independent movies which are enjoying a better run. Kareena Kapoor Khan collaborated for the first time with National Award-winning director Meghna Gulzar. The drama thriller faced tough theatrical competition upon its arrival, logging an initial two-day domestic net of 3.34 crore rupees, which is approximately $400,000. Worldwide, the early gross total stands at 3.94 crores.
1: Thank you.
0: Meanwhile, the spy comedy directed by Kunal Khemu has had a subdued opening stretch after posting moderate gains over its first 2 days. The film has reached a domestic net of 4.35 crore rupees, corresponding to a gross collection of roughly 5.2 crores. The movie marks one of the comeback films of Indian actor Preeti Zinta. And Akshay Kumar and Saif Ali Khan starrer Hewan scrapped together just 9 crore rupees in India and a total worldwide gross of 11.48 crores. The movie marks the second Akshay Kumar and Priyadarshan collaboration of 2026 after Bhoot Bangla. It also marks the first collaboration with Saif Ali Khan and Priyadarshan. The theatrical extension of the hit crime saga Mirzapur, the movie, has solidified its hit status by reaching India's coveted triple century mark. The multi-starrer has generated over 300 crores gross worldwide. And the devotional drama Hanuman Ansh has scripted history as one of Indian cinema's greatest sleeper hits. After delivering astronomical returns on its modest budget, the film has accumulated 350 crore rupees globally. That's nearly $39 million. And with that, it's time to wrap this broadcast up. But before we go, let's tell you how thousands of people have taken to the streets in Barcelona to protest plans to expand El Prat Airport. Campaigners say a bigger airport could bring in more tourists while putting greater pressure on the environment and local communities. Their message is clear: fewer planes, but more life. Take a look. Thanks very much for joining us at the moment. Bye-bye.

India's women were crowned Asian champions, but yet again with no Asia Cup trophy in hand. A 72-run demolition of Sri Lanka wasn't the story of the night, the handover was. BCCI Secretary Devajit Saikia confirmed India asked for ACC President and Pakistan's Interior Minister Mohsin Naqvi to step aside and let someone else present the trophy instead. However, that request was rejected. Now this is the second straight Asia Cup final where India have walked away without lifting the trophy.

Hello and welcome. You're tuned in to We On World as One. I'm Kripa. Let's begin with the headlines. President Vladimir Putin's United Russia Party wins record number of 355 seats in Russia's 450-seat Duma, the lower house of parliament, according to preliminary results released by Electoral Chief. China says it is willing to work with the U.S. to build strategic stability and manage differences days before a highly anticipated summit between Chinese President Xi Jinping and his U.S. counterpart Donald Trump.

Plan to deploy new weapons if the U.S. launches further attacks on the country. The guards also said they are prepared for a prolonged war. Typhoon Dojuan hits Japan east coast, bringing heavy rains and triggering landslides at several places. Throws a spanner in Asian Games schedule as organizers defer equestrian event. IIT Bombay apologizes for a statement on student death, removes exam invigilator Surya Narayan Adula as Dean of Students' Welfare.

Ireland's data protection regulator slaps $462 million fine on Google over data protection breach, says location tracking was being used to influence users with ads or to infer their interest.

0: Iran says it has received intelligence that the U.S. is planning to resume military operations with the backing of some regional countries. In a statement, the Iranian Central Military Command threatened Washington with continuous, effective, and painful attacks on U.S. bases and interests across West Asia. It also warned that regional countries supporting U.S. aggression against Iran would be considered parties to the conflict. Following this, U.S. President Donald Trump said that he is open to holding talks with Iran after weeks of saying it is too early to make a deal with Iran to end the West Asia war. In a post on Truth Social, Trump said that Iran wants to make a deal quickly and badly. President Trump added that he will determine whether or not the U.S. will choose to engage. On the other hand, Iranian Foreign Minister Abbas Araghchi is set to hold talks in Qatar, which has been a key mediator in the Iran-U.S. war. According to Iranian state media, IRNA, Araghchi will make a pit stop at Doha before traveling to New York to attend the United Nations General Assembly. Furthermore, Iran has condemned the exclusion of the head of its Atomic Energy Organization from the annual gathering of the United Nations International Atomic Energy Agency, IAEA General Conference in Vienna. The Iranian envoy to IAEA said that it constitutes a serious breach of Tehran's rights as a member nation. Now, Iran's foreign ministry also condemned Austria's refusal to issue a visa to the head of the country's Atomic Energy Organization.
1: And the head of the Atomic Energy Organization of Iran has been denied access to attend this session. This definitely is not a minor administrative matter or a human error. It is a serious breach of the rights of our country as a member state of this agency.
0: In response, Austria said that the UN Security Council has rejected Vienna's request to exempt the head of the Iranian Atomic Energy Organization from travel ban.
2: I can assure that Austria is as committed as ever to fulfilling all host country obligations. With respect to the specific case, Austria, although being only the host state, submitted a request for an exemption to the travel ban to the Security Council Sanctions Committee, which was rejected. As a consequence, Austria was obliged to deny one member of the Iranian delegation the entry into its territory.
0: Meanwhile, the United States has claimed the tremendous progress on the flow of traffic in the Strait of Hormuz. Speaking on the sidelines of the IAEA General Conference in Vienna, U.S. Energy Secretary Chris Wright claimed that oil traffic leaving the Strait of Hormuz has risen to 10 million barrels per day.
3: The United States has made tremendous progress. Their original efforts to impede all flow out of the Strait of Hormuz, we are today up to a 10 million barrel per day average of oil and oil products going on water through the strait. You will see that number grow in the coming weeks.
0: Furthermore, U.S. Central Command CENTCOM has redirected 109 commercial vessels as part of efforts to enforce the naval blockade on Iran.

0: sailors, airmen, marines, guardians.
1: Students across Iran are returning to classrooms for a new school year with hope and enthusiasm. But for the children in the city of Minab, the return is also a reminder of the trauma, the loss and the pain from the deadly strikes earlier this year. The memories and wounds are still fresh for the young students who witnessed the deaths of 160 pupils and teachers when a U.S. strike hit the Shajara Taib Elementary School on the first day of the West Asia War back in February 28th. Among the survivors is Yasin, who lost close friends, including his classmate Amir Muhammad Bagheri.
2: When the sound of the explosion came, we came out of that section and through that door. As we went out, we saw everyone was covered in blood. One held his eye in his hand, another's neck was broken and blood was coming out. I saw one person who was hit by shrapnel here. Everyone was crying and running.
1: Yasin's mother says months later the attack profoundly affects him. She says he has lost his enthusiasm for school, become increasingly nervous and aggressive, and is struggling psychologically.
3: He has absolutely no enthusiasm or passion for the new school year. He doesn't say at all, "Buy me shoes, buy me a bag for school." I told him, "Come and study," and he said, "Forget it. I know it. My teacher taught me." His teacher, of course, was martyred. He has become terribly nervous and aggressive. Whatever he has in his hand, he smashes it against his head. The children who survived the attack are very psychologically devastated. Not just Yasin, all of them.
1: For the new school year, Yasin and other survivors are being transferred to a temporary school building while Minab authorities construct a new school near the destroyed site. But no rebuilding of schools and classrooms will erase the memories of what happened on February 28. Meanwhile, a UN fact-finding mission has said it has reasonable grounds to believe that the US was behind two February strikes on a school and a sports facility in Iran, and said the attacks constituted war crimes. On to Pakistan now. The country's right-wing Jamaat-e-Islami launched a long march on Sunday to protest rising petroleum prices and demand the removal of a tax on fuel. The march began in Karachi and is headed towards Islamabad, where the party plans to hold a sit-in until its demands are met. Jamaat-e-Islami said in a statement that its super-long march began with a public rally at Karachi Kanat Station. A road caravan also set off for the federal capital alongside the train march. As the protesters make their way towards Islamabad, authorities have stepped up security in the capital. The red zone has been sealed off with shipping containers, restricting access to key roads leading to the diplomatic area. According to reports, more than 1,000 heavy containers have been placed across Islamabad to block major roads and to limit movement in the capital. The government on Friday cut the price of petrol by Rs 1.65 per litre and high-speed diesel by Rs 0.88 per litre. So now petrol costs Rs 389.14 per litre, while high-speed diesel is priced at Rs 424.04 per litre. Despite these price cuts, the government continues to collect Rs 114 per litre in taxes and duties on petrol and Rs 100 per litre on diesel. The Jamaat-e-Islami protest also comes days before a planned demonstration by jailed former Prime Minister Imran Khan's party on September 27. The Pakistan Tehreek-e-Insaf is seeking the release of Khan, who has been in prison since 2023. It is also calling for constitutional supremacy and the rule of law, among other demands. Former Pakistani Prime Minister Imran Khan's son, Qasim Khan, has alleged that some of his relatives, including his aunts and cousins, have been arrested with no information provided about their whereabouts days ahead of the PTI planned march on 27th of September. In a post on X, Qasim alleged that his aunts, Dr. Uzma and Nurin, along with cousins Sher Shah and Shariz, had been taken into custody.

after authorities entered their homes and forced them into vehicles without explanation. Qasim described the alleged arrests as criminal behavior, called for international attention to the situation. These allegations come after Imran Khan's sister, Alima Khan, was detained. His lawyer claimed that she was detained from her residence in Lahore. Reports even suggest that she was on her way to the Gymkhana Club when the police stopped her vehicle, and she was subsequently transferred to the Kot Lakhpat jail. Lahore authorities reportedly defended the detention under Pakistan's public order law, which allows detention up to 30 days. This order cited concerns over public safety and maintenance of public order, while alleging her involvement in protests, roadblocks and mobilization of PTI workers. Remember, the September 27 PTI march is being organized to demand the release of Imran Khan, who remains incarcerated and faces multiple legal cases. The police had already begun a crackdown by detaining several PTI activists in Islamabad ahead of the demonstration, while authorities have been stepping up preparations and surveillance around the planned protest. Nearly 1.5 million internet-using children in Pakistan experienced technology-facilitated sexual exploitation or abuse in a single year. A new UNICEF report reveals how online grooming, blackmail and sexual extortion are targeting children. The UNICEF study found that nearly 1 in 16 internet-using children aged 12 to 17 in Pakistan, they experienced at least one form of online sexual exploitation or abuse. In 85% of reported incidents, the perpetrator was someone the child already knew. Social media accounted for 44% of reported cases, with children also facing risk through online games and other digital platforms. The abuse can begin with a friendly chat, a gaming interaction, or an offer of gifts or money, before it eventually turns into grooming, coercion, blackmail, or sexual extortion. The report found that fear, stigma, and concerns about family reaction may keep many children from speaking out. More than half of children who experienced technology-facilitated sexual exploitation or abuse did not tell anyone, and none of the children surveyed reported their experience through formal channels such as police, helplines, or social workers. Pakistan has laws addressing technology-facilitated offences against children, but the UNICEF report identifies gaps in implementation and protection. The findings also come as children's access to the internet continues to grow, with about 74% of children aged 12 to 17 estimated to be internet users in the country. The report calls for stronger prevention, reporting and support systems, and greater accountability for digital platforms. America's auto industry is sending a blunt message to the White House. Keep Chinese car makers out. In a letter sent Thursday, a unified coalition representing dealers, suppliers, and both domestic and foreign automakers, including Tesla, urged President Trump to keep policies in place that block Chinese companies from selling, importing, or manufacturing vehicles in the U.S. The letter, signed by six major trade associations, warns that the auto sector is foundational to America's manufacturing and defense base, and once hollowed out, cannot be rebuilt overnight. The appeal comes just days before Trump is expected to meet Chinese President Xi Jinping in Washington, and after Trump himself opened the door to Chinese car makers setting up factories on U.S. soil. Speaking on Fox News last week, Trump said, and I quote it here, "If China wanted to come in and open a plant to build their cars here, I'd be okay with it." Now, that remark alarmed industry leaders who argue that Chinese automakers are heavily subsidized by Beijing and could undermine fair competition if allowed to manufacture inside the U.S. The coalition represents every major automaker operating in America, as well as roughly 17,000 franchised dealers nationwide. It's the latest and most unified warning yet from the industry to the Trump administration. And with the Trump-Xi meeting just days away, all eyes are now on whether the White House holds the line or opens the door to Detroit's biggest rival.

0: The murder trial of Hong Kong socialite and influencer Abby Choi has begun more than 3 years after her death shocked the city. Choi's former husband, Alex Kwong, his brother Anthony Kwong, and the father, Kwong Kao, a former policeman, are on trial for her alleged murder in proceedings expected to last at least 45 days. The three men are accused of killing her in February 2023. They also face a charge of preventing the lawful burial of her body and could face life in prison if convicted. The case dates back to February 21, 2023, when 28-year-old Choi was reported missing after failing to pick up her daughter. Days before her death, she had attended Paris Fashion Week, including a Dior show. 3 days after she went missing, police found body parts believed to be hers inside a house in Tai Po. Officers also found a meat slicer, an electric saw, and clothing at the property. The search later extended to a landfill while Choi's ex-husband, his brother, and their father were arrested. The case has now attracted widespread public attention, with dozens of people gathering outside the courthouse as the trial began. A live broadcast was also arranged for people watching outside. The prosecution is expected to open its case later this week, with the trial set to examine what led to her death and the events that followed. A major wildfire has been burning for days on a hill overlooking Ecuador's capital, Quito. Firefighters are still battling the flames, with dry vegetation, strong winds and a prolonged lack of rain making the blaze difficult to contain. The fire on Casitagua Hill has already burned around 100 hectares of land. 4 helicopters have been brought in to help firefighters attack the flames from the air. Around 100 crews work on the ground, but the fire still continues to spread quickly. Officials say strong wind gusts are pushing the flames through dense, dry vegetation, making it dangerous for firefighters and difficult to establish control lines.
1: The sun has been beating down hard these past few days. It's unbearable, and that's why everything is dry. Everything has dried up, so there's no watis.
0: And the bigger problem here is the weather. Quito has gone more than a month without significant rain, leaving forests and brush exceptionally dry and highly flammable. Casitagua fire is also part of a wider problem. Authorities say nearly 200 wildfires have been recorded around Quito since June, burning around 1,200 hectares of forest.
2: This has made containment efforts more complicated. It has to do with the topography of the area, weather conditions, the vegetation itself, and the species found there. These factors have made it a bit more difficult to effectively, quickly, and promptly contain this wildfire.
0: Meanwhile, several other fires remain active, putting further pressure on emergency crews. Nearly 50 people living near Casitagua were evacuated as a precaution. There are no reports so far of injuries or homes being destroyed, but with little rain in the forecast and winds continuing to fan the flames, firefighters are facing a race against the weather to bring this fire under control. The investigation related to paper leak in Maharashtra's teacher eligibility test has reached a new stage, with the police claiming to have identified the alleged mastermind in the case. They have also managed to arrest the last two accused named in the charge sheet. The accused, identified as Vijendra Gupta, had previously been associated with coaching classes and his name has appeared in an earlier examination paper leak case in Odisha. The Thane police says that an original question paper was also reportedly recovered from the Bihar residence of a relative of Gupta. Authorities said that all the 18 people named in the Maharashtra teacher eligibility test, TET, paper leak case are now in custody. They are also probing the alleged financial trail, communication records, and the role of other people connected to the network. Some updates from the world of entertainment. Now, American music.

0: Music icon and actor Pat Boone has issued a friendly but pointed message to U.S. President Donald Trump. He has urged Trump to follow former President Ronald Reagan and talk less, listen more, let his actions speak for themselves. In a video message posted online, the 90-year-old Boone called for more restraint and talk like a president. He said leaders do not always need to answer every attack.
1: Really, I feel like I am your friend. I voted for you back when you were running for president and you were calling people's names in the debates. I cautioned you that you should not be doing something that makes you sound like a schoolboy on the playground. But if you want to be president, you should sound like a president and be presidential. So may I recommend something very highly, that you be quiet, that you quit talking about the things that you want to be people to be proud of. Let them discover those things for themselves.
0: Boone has been one of the biggest American pop stars of the pre-Beatles era. He's best known for Love Letters in the Sand, which became a signature song and tens of millions of records sold during his long career. He has also been a longtime conservative and a Trump supporter, but Boone has criticized his communication style before as well in 2022. He said he had urged Trump to stop using insulting nicknames and avoid behavior he compared to a schoolyard bully. Boone said he believed Trump could sometimes be his own worst enemy because of his words and his manner. His reference to Reagan comes from a personal history. He appeared with Reagan at both political and White House events during the 1980s and now points to his humor, civility and restraint as an example for the current President Trump. The message also comes amid heightened tensions between Trump and the media, because just a day earlier, Trump announced restrictions on CNN, MS Now and Politico at the White House, accusing them of allegedly spreading fake news and lies. Boone did not directly mention Trump's decision, but his broader message was about presidential restraint and knowing when not to respond. With that, it's a wrap of this edition. Before we take a short break, here's a look at some of the images that have caught the world's attention. Stay with us. You're watching We On World is One.

India's women were crowned Asian champions, but yet again with no Asia Cup trophy in hand. A 72-run demolition of Sri Lanka wasn't the story of the night, the handover was. BCCI Secretary Devajit Saikia confirmed India asked for ACC President and Pakistan's Interior Minister Mohsin Naqvi to step aside and let someone else present the trophy instead. However, that request was rejected. Now, this is the second straight Asia Cup final where India have walked away without lifting the trophy.

standing along this Trishuli river that gushed over the entire town, the smell of bodies, which many people fear, are still underneath this. Roaring sound of the military helicopters. The entire houses here that you see around me, behind me, is covered in silt. I'm Saloni Murarka, reporting for Vyond from Nuwakot, Nepal.

Welcome back to Beyond Wild is One. We are glad you're watching. I'm Eric Njoka. Thank you for joining us at this hour. The headlines. UK Maritime Agency says two crew members have been injured after an unknown projectile struck a tanker transiting through the Strait of Hormuz. No significant damage to the vessel reported.

President Vladimir Putin's United Russia Party wins record number of 355 seats in Russia's 450-seat Duma, the lower house of parliament, according to preliminary results released by the electoral chief.

China says it is willing to work with the U.S. to build strategic stability and manage differences days before the highly anticipated summit between Chinese President Xi Jinping and his U.S. counterpart Donald Trump. Ireland's data protection regulator slaps $462 million fine on Google over data protection breach, says location tracking was being used to influence users with advertisements or to infer their interests. Typhoon Dujuan hits Japan east coast, bringing heavy rains and triggering landslides at several places. It throws a spanner in Asian Games, scheduled as organizers defer equestrian event. Indian markets close higher as the Sensex surged 564 points and the Nifty settled above 23,400. The rally was driven by gains in pharma, FMCG and realty stocks amid easing global crude oil prices and bargain buying.

0: The fighting between Yemen's Houthis and the Saudi-backed coalition has intensified. Houthis claim that Saudi Arabia launched 28 strikes in several areas of Yemen in the last 24 hours, a day after they targeted Riyadh with missiles for the first time during the current conflict. The U.S. State Department has restricted travel for American government employees to two Saudi cities of Taif and Yanbu. Yanbu is home to a major Red Sea oil export terminal that has previously been targeted by Houthi strikes. The order followed an advisory asking American citizens outside the region to reconsider travel to and through the region. The U.S. State Department also warned that the fighting could escalate rapidly. Meanwhile, President Trump reportedly said that Yemen's Houthis have agreed not to attack the United States. A Fox News reporter cited the president saying that Washington is in constant communication with the Houthis. Trump has made the claim before that the Houthis are holding back from attacking U.S. forces in the region. A senior Houthi official confirmed that they have assured the Trump administration that they will not attack any U.S. vessels in the Red Sea. Meanwhile, the Houthis said on Sunday that Saudi Arabia launched 28 strikes in several areas of Yemen in the past 24 hours as the pro-Iran group and the country's Riyadh-backed government clash in the revived civil war. Houthi military spokesperson Yahya Saria said the strikes targeted the governorates of Taiz, Al-Jawaf and Marib. He said that Saudis used F-15 and Typhoon aircraft. The Saudi-led coalition fighting Yemen's Houthis said Saturday the Iran-backed group fired a ballistic missile at Riyadh while also targeting other cities. The fighting escalated after the Houthis, who already held most of Yemen's populated areas, launched a lightning offensive to take over the country's entire Red Sea coast, giving them control over the vital Bab el-Mandeb Strait. The Houthis insist that navigation of the strait is open and free except for Saudi vessels. The war, which began in 2014 with a Houthi capture of the capital Sana'a, had been largely frozen since 2022 but erupted back into life in July. Violence rages on in the occupied West Bank region as an Israeli settler has been shot dead on the eve of the Yom Kippur festival. The Israeli Defense Forces, or the IDF, said that it has arrested the suspected gunman. The incident took place at Neveh Tzuf, an Israeli settlement which is located north of Ramallah in the occupied West Bank region. Visuals from the Israeli Emergency Service show the scene of a shooting at the Israeli settlement. Israel Army Chief Lieutenant General Eyal Zamir said that they will impose a closure of the village and conduct a probe to find out those aiding the gunman.
1: Look, half of them are elderly people returning from the hospital and others are on their way there. There are school children too.

0: 2, go film over there. There are about 50 kids, all in first or second grade, or in nursery and kindergarten. Don't they have the right to go home and rest? Are they supposed to stay out here and sleep on the street? Who is this all for?
1: Israeli Prime Minister Benjamin Netanyahu denounced the shooting as a murderous attack carried out ahead of the most important holiday for Jews. Israeli President Isaac Herzog issued his condolences to the victim's family. Herzog said that terror will not break or shake the spirit of the Israelis. Furthermore, Israel's National Security Minister Itamar Ben-Gvir has called for death penalty for the suspected gunman.
2: This is the first case in which the death penalty law for terrorists can be implemented. In this case, the sentence is mandatory, and therefore we demand that it be imposed and that the terrorist be executed. The law is the law. This is the law that allows the execution of a terrorist, and now we have the opportunity to enforce it.
1: Meanwhile, in a separate incident, the Israeli Defense Forces shot a man suspected of a ramming incident. The Israeli military said that the man attempted to ram its troops with a car in the Jenin district in the occupied West Bank region. A series of explosions has rocked a munitions depot in Syria's northern Aleppo province. State media reports say at least four people were injured. The cause of the blasts was not immediately known. Syria's civil defense teams transported the injured to the hospital and evacuated three families from the blast site and remained on high alert due to continued explosions. Aleppo Civil Defense Operations Chief Faisal Mohammed Ali, quoted by the state-run Al-Ikhbariya channel, earlier said that the explosions had prevented emergency services from reaching the site swiftly. Aleppo governor has urged residents not to leave their homes for the time being, adding that hospital, ambulance and emergency teams are on full alert. Several such blasts have previously occurred in Syria, which is emerging from more than a decade of war following the toppling of longtime ruler Bashar al-Assad in late 2024. An explosion of unknown origin killed 11 people at a military site in the eastern province of Deir ez-Zor on Friday. Early this month, an explosion at a weapons depot belonging to the Ministry of Defense killed 14 people and injured 11 others in Syria's northwest Idlib province. Five people were killed just over a week earlier in the area when a vehicle carrying munitions exploded. German Chancellor Friedrich Merz says he will remain in office and press ahead with his economic reform agenda despite heavy losses for his center-right CDU in two state elections. The results saw major gains for the far-right AfD in the east, while the left-wing Die Linke emerged as the strongest party in Berlin, adding to pressure on Merz. Merz acknowledged a disaster for his party in Mecklenburg, Western Pomerania, where the CDU secured just 5%, its lowest result in any German state since the Second World War. But the Chancellor struck a defiant tone, saying difficult reforms were now more necessary than ever.
3: Reformen sind das Mittel.
4: These reforms are the antidote to the poison of authoritarianism, which is penetrating increasingly deeper into our society as the allure of authoritarianism grows. What needs to be done now requires backbone, steadfastness, and patience. I will demonstrate these qualities as chairman of the CDU and, above all, as chancellor of our country.
1: The anti-migration AfD made major gains in both elections in Mecklenburg, Western Pomerania. It was projected to take around 37%, narrowly ahead of the governing SPD. AfD candidate Leif Erik Holm called the result a mandate for change and said his party wanted to lead the state.
2: It's a wonderful evening for Alternative for Germany. We've gained 20 points, more than doubled. This is a truly strong result that we've achieved here.
1: But despite its gains, the AFD was not projected to have enough support to form a government on its own. The SPD, meanwhile, celebrated a stronger than expected result in Mecklenburg, Western Pomerania.
3: A large majority in Mecklenburg, Western Pomerania voted for democratic parties and thus sent a clear signal that the majority in our state wants a democratic, stable government. And that is a strong message from the voters.
1: In Berlin, the left-wing Die Linke, or Die Linke, was projected to win around 25% ahead of Merz's CDU on about 20%. Party candidate Elif Erolp told supporters she wanted to build a more affordable city.
5: Dear Berlin, dear Berliners, from today on, we'll change our Berlin together and make it a better place, all together.
1: The results add to the political pressure on Merz as his government attempts to push through potentially unpopular economic and social reforms. Merz, with record low personal approval ratings after 16 months in office, has been fighting off rumors he may be ousted by his center-right CDU-CSU bloc. Delhi's chief electoral officer has clarified that notices issued to certain electors during the ongoing Special Intensive Revision, or SIR, does not mean that their names will be listed. The clarification came amid reports about notices being issued to VIPs and other electors during the exercise in the national capital. Interestingly, Election Commissioner Sukhbir Singh Santu is among the 3.1 million electors, those who have been issued notices to prove eligibility to remain on the electoral rolls. The list includes several top politicians, members of parliament, as well as serving and retired bureaucrats. External Affairs Minister S. Jaishankar, former Deputy Prime Minister Lal Krishna Advani, and former Vice President Jagdeep Dhankar have also been given notices for discrepancies in their details furnished under the SIR exercise. It was earlier reported that Delhi's chief minister, Rekha Gupta, was also among those issued notices, but the Election Commission later clarified that Chief Minister Gupta's details had been verified and her name confirmed. Notices have also been sent to former Chief Minister Arvind Kejriwal, his wife Sunita, his parents and son as part of the revision process. The draft electoral roll was released on August 31st. The Aam Aadmi Party had claimed that Kejriwal's name was absent from the roll. The Election Commission, however, clarified that his name was included. The Election Commission on Friday uploaded the booth-wise list of electors for the issuance of notices for either failing to mark themselves with the electoral roll or those having logical discrepancies in their details. The list includes several lawmakers, including Delhi Minister Pavesh Sahib Singh, BJP Member of Parliament Bansuri Swaraj, Rajya Sabha Member of Parliament Kapil Sibal, as well as former BJP Chief Virendra Sachdeva. Election authorities say over 1.3 million voters could not be mapped, while over 1.9 million were flagged for logical discrepancies. The draft electoral roll now lists over 9.75 million voters, down 32.8% from the electors recorded on June 30th. Meanwhile, the number of polling stations in Delhi has increased by nearly 15% following rationalization across all 70 assembly constituencies. Election authorities have uploaded the lists for all polling stations. The West Bengal government has announced the withdrawal of cases against members of the Kurmi community in connection with their 2025 protests for a scheduled tribe status. Chief Minister Shuvendu Adhikari said that all cases registered by the previous Trinamool Congress TMC government will be withdrawn. Speaking at a rally, the West Bengal chief minister accused the previous TMC government of creating divisions and inciting tensions within the Kurmi community. He also added that his government would fulfill its electoral commitments to the community. The announcement comes following process launched by the Kurmi organizations blocking railway tracks and roads.

roads demanding scheduled tribe status in September 2025. The protests became a major political issue in the 2026 assembly polls in Jhangli Mahal.

0: harassment and caste-based abuse over a period of 3 months. Police have registered an FIR naming IIT Bombay professor and examination invigilator Surya Narayan Dula. The parents have also invoked provisions of the Scheduled Castes and Scheduled Tribes Act. IIT Bombay faculty has, however, expressed solidarity with Dula, saying the latter was only following institute approved examination procedures. For now, Dula has been removed from the dean's post. According to the institute, Wakode was found using ChatGPT on his mobile phone and seeking answers to the questions during the September 18th exam. IIT Bombay described this as an examination malpractice incident, but said the student was counseled and assured the incident would not affect his academic career. Sahil was later found dead in his hostel room. Students continue to protest, demanding accountability, transparency, and changes to the institute's student welfare mechanisms. During a late-night meeting on Sunday, IIT Bombay director signed an 18-point charter of demands presented by protesting students. The charter includes demands for action against stakeholders found responsible for or found responsible after an investigation, including a demand for action against Professor Dula. Students have also sought a public apology over what they described as the defamation of Sahil. Among their other demands are an independent investigation into the circumstances surrounding his death, including the emergency and hospital response. The charter also seeks greater student representation in institute committees dealing with student matters. They have also demanded changes in the way examination malpractice cases are handled, as well as mental health support for students. President Trump has given his 250-foot triumphal arch a new military role. The U.S. president has said the structure will also serve as a top-grade military complex with space for drones, snipers, and large stocks of ammunition. The announcement comes as the project faces legal challenges and opposition from veterans and preservationists. Trump wrote on his Truth Social that he agreed to the change at the strong request of the U.S. military and for national security purposes. He added that the arch would have areas to store and rapidly deploy large numbers of drones, while snipers could operate from the roof and plaza areas. The president did not provide details of a specific security threat or explain why the facility is needed. The Pentagon says that it has no information beyond Trump's statement. That is a major change from the original plan. The Ark, or the Arch, had been presented as a tourist and memorial attraction designed to mark America's 250th anniversary and remake part of Washington's landscape. The proposed structure would stand 250 feet or 76 meters high, making it more than twice the height of the nearby Lincoln Memorial and around half the height of the Washington Monument. But the project has already faced resistance. Veterans, historic preservationists, and others have argued that the arc is too large for the site and could alter historic views around Arlington National Cemetery and the National Mall. A group including veterans and an architectural historian has also challenged the project in court, arguing that Congress must authorize the Ark before it can be built. The Ark is part of Trump's broader effort to reshape Washington, including a new White House ballroom and renovation projects around the Capitol. Trump had cited national security reasons for the ballroom also. Ed Sheeran opened a solo concert this weekend. The British singer-songwriter Ed Sheeran apologized for what he called mistakes and broke his silence on the entire controversy. Speaking directly to fans before opening his show, Sheeran said he had never wanted to be an activist musician and started his concert on a rather apologetic note.
1: This is not usually how I would open the show, but before I play some songs tonight, I hope it's okay if I say a few words about this last week.
0: The singer also said, and I quote, "I've never wanted to be

activist musician, but this has put me in the middle of an important and passionate argument about freedom of speech and the most complex political issue on the planet. My concerts have always been a safe space for everyone, and that matters hugely to me. Honoring my commitment to my fans is also completely central to who I am, and that is why I'm here tonight on my own and continuing my current tour. Now, I want to address the question of where I stand in the situation in Israel and Palestine, and whether my doing this concert here tonight implies where I stand. I've tried in my career not to be a political commentator of any kind, because I want my music and shows to be about unity, not division, about humanity, not politics. But this is a humanitarian issue, and I cannot hide how I feel about it anymore. What happened in Israel and at the Nova Musical Festival on October 7th was horrific and compounded centuries of Jewish pain. What is happening in Gaza is catastrophic and unjustifiable and disproportionate. My heart has been broken by the scale of devastation and loss of civilians' lives, of children's lives, and the systemic injustice we are seeing unfold in the West Bank cannot be overlooked. Before the show, a small group of pro-Palestinian demonstrators congregated outside the stadium. This is the first time Sheeran has faced controversy, protests, and boycott calls in his music career. Sheeran's Loop Tour was the highest grossing in the world, with an average box office gross of over $7 million per city through the end of 2025. Sheeran was the number three top earning concert act since 2021. Sheeran has said the tour promoter was ultimately responsible for the decision to drop Macklemore. The Grammy winner was adamant in his statement that he wouldn't be drawn into discussion of the war in Gaza, arguing that his fans do not come to his shows to hear about these issues. He also said he spoke with the venues at length all week to try to build a bridge before Macklemore was dropped. He insisted he would never willingly let down his fans or abandon the touring crew and others who rely on him to make a living. While promoters and venues wield great power over concert tours, experts say an artist of Sheeran's magnitude generally has the final say about what happens concerning the shows.

And finally, a powerful surge on China's Yellow River has turned the famous Hukou waterfall into a spectacular sight. Water released from the Wanjiajai Reservoir pushed the flow to around 1,800 cubic meters per second, the biggest since the start of autumn. The rolling cascade has created a dramatic waterfall cluster, drawing hundreds and crowds of tourists eager to catch the rare spectacle. Thank you for watching.

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standing along this Trishuli river that gushed over the entire town, the smell of bodies, which many people fear, are still underneath this. Roaring sound of the military helicopters. The entire houses here that you see around me, behind me, is covered in silt. I'm Saloni Murarka, reporting for Vyond from Nuwakot, Nepal.

Hello and welcome. You're watching We On World as One. This is South India, a daily dynamic show that captures the pulse of southern states by blending stories of the day, breaking alerts and cultural events.

0: Ahead of the October 6th by-polls in Tamil Nadu, a public spat has erupted between allies TVK and the left parties, the CPI and the CPIM. In a veiled threat to ally TVK, CPI's former state secretary, R. Mutharasan, has warned that if the CPI and the CPIM withdraw their support, there will be no assembly or council of ministers. Mutharasan added that the state governor is waiting for such an opportunity. The threat follows TVK Minister Athavarjuna's challenge to the left parties to answer for alleged corruption during the earlier DMK regime in the Highways and Public Works Department. He called the comment an attempt to divert attention from the major issues. Just last week, left parties, the CPI and the CPIM, who support Vijay's TVK from the outside, they announced that they will contest the upcoming by-elections to two assembly constituencies in Tamil Nadu. The decision was announced by CPIM State Secretary P. Shanmugam during a press conference in Tiruchirappalli. The CPI has fielded its candidate in the Dharapuram seat, while the CPIM has fielded its candidate in Madurantakam. However, Shanmugam has clarified that the left parties would continue to support the TVK government from the outside. That announcement came days after both CPI and the CPIM skipped a crucial meeting of TVK's alliance partners in Chennai, where Vijay was elected unanimously as the leader of the alliance, and the alliance partners agreed on a new name. It is called the Secular Social Justice Victory Alliance. The October 6 by-polls are being held in Madurantakam and Tharapuram constituencies after the AIADMK MLAs elected from the seats resigned and joined the TVK. Both former legislators have now been given tickets from their respective constituencies by the TVK. The by-polls are a major electoral test for Vijay and the TVK, which fell short of an outright majority in assembly polls earlier this year. For more on this, we are joined live on the broadcast by our principal correspondent, Siddharth MP. Siddharth, what was the trigger for these remarks by the CPI leader? And how important is the left support to the Vijay-led TVK government?
1: Most importantly, the CPI has been an external backer. The CPI and CPIM, both left parties with four seats altogether, have been an external backer of the TVK government, but they've not been given a share in power, and they also rejected a share in power. The most important thing that we must remember is over the last couple of months, the left parties have taken a very clear stance that they will back the government when it comes to pro-people, pro-poor and pro-secularism issues, but they will not back the TVK government if it does not match their ideological stance. So this is the stance that the left parties have taken very clearly, and this has been reflecting in recent times as well. Over several issues, the TVK and the left parties have been sparring against one another. One is the proposal of the TVK government to build a new secretariat complex along the beach in Chennai. But however, the left parties have been opposing this by saying that no, the secretariat cannot be built there because it would displace a lot of fishing communities and poor people who call that place home for a lot of years. So this is one area of friction. The other area of friction has been that Chief Minister Vijay has written to the central government saying that the central government run Chennai airport should be privatized and given to a private company for managing it. The left parties are also opposing this by saying that something that has been developed with public money should remain in public hands. In addition to this, there are also several other friction issues. One of them is also the stance on the Kaveri River water sharing. While the TVK government has been maintaining that they're taking legal steps, the left parties have been pushing that the TVK needs to do more. Further, let's also remember that the TVK has been attacking the left parties, saying, what did you do about the corruption that took place during the earlier DMK regime, and how the left parties were part of the DMK regime at the time, and they allege that the left parties kept silent against the alleged corruption of the DMK in various departments, including highways and public works. And of course, the left parties are now attacking the TVK government, saying that, look, your government is also now inducting ousted MLAs from the AIADMK, or rather MLAs from the ADMK who quit that party. So they are saying that now you are willing to induct people into your party who are part of the BJP AIADMK alliance. So this friction has been going on for a long time. And now, just weeks ahead of the by-poll, this friction has reached a certain point where the two parties are sparring publicly, and the left is even threatening that if they withdraw support, Vijay's government will cease to exist.
0: But Siddharth, the TVK has also a very interesting alliance with the left parties, right? Neither CPI nor CPIM are part of the ruling government, but they do support it from the outside. They recently skipped the TVK alliance meeting as well. So can you share some insights into the nature of this alliance?
1: While Vijay's party had told even before the elections that all their allies would be given a share in power, the left parties took a very interesting and independent stance. While all other parties that allied with Vijay's government have been given a position in power and share in power, which is ministerial berths, the Congress got it, the VCK got it, the Muslim League got it. However, the left party said that they don't want a share in power and they do not want any ministerial berths. This is the left's way of staying independent while also backing the TVK government. The left had made it clear very long ago, that is, even when the government was being formed, that they're supporting Vijay's TVK only to ensure that the BJP does not get to rule in proxy. This is the left stance, that they don't want president's rule in Tamil Nadu, and the left sees president's rule as the rule of BJP and RSS in Tamil Nadu. So that is why the left parties have maintained very firmly that we are only backing you to maintain that there is no president's rule in Tamil Nadu. However, the left parties have also had a very independent stance, and their four seats, the four MLAs that the left parties bring to the fore, are extremely crucial for continuance of Vijay's government, because as the left parties have pointed out, numerically speaking, if the left does indeed back out, then yes, it is going to be really a troubling time for Vijay's government. And let's also remember the fact that only if Vijay manages to make significant inroads and wins multiple seats, not just the upcoming bipoles, but also the future bipoles, where at least four or five more seats are to go to the polls, only if Vijay's party manages to bag all of them, only then can he be confident of ruling independently without the support of the left. But till that point in time, left support is important. And as you pointed out, the left has already fielded its own candidates in Dharapuram and in Madhurantakam. That goes on to show that the left parties are providing stable support for Vijay's government. But at the same time, this is not an unconditional support, and they want to continue to question Vijay's government on various issues, including pro-poor, socialist issues and secularist issues.
0: Of course, a crucial power game in the South Indian state, and that will determine the future of Vijay's hold in Tamil Nadu as well. Thank you so much for the latest on this situation. After receiving flak from the opposition over his week-long visit to the UK, Tamil Nadu Chief Minister Sir Joseph Vijay has now come under fire from former Tamil Nadu BJP President K. Annamalai. Speaking at an event, Annamalai questioned Vijay's rationale behind visiting UK for investments, arguing that the state government should focus more on attracting investments from within India. Describing London as a dead economy, he said it offered limited scope for new investments. Instead, Annamalai suggested that Vijay should travel to major industrial centres in Tamil Nadu like Madurai or Coimbatore or other major Indian cities like Mumbai, Delhi and Bengaluru and meet the industrialists to encourage them to expand their investments in Tamil Nadu. His comments follow severe criticism by the opposition, including the BJP, AIADMK and the DMK, who have cornered Vijay over the visit. Many have questioned the need to go to the UK when similar investment deals could have been done in India itself. Last week, the criticism had intensified after photographs appeared on social media showing Vijay visiting London's Silverstone racing circuit. Amid criticism, the Tamil Nadu government had released details of investment commitments of over 15,000 crore, which could create around 10,000 jobs in the state. Last week, Tamil Nadu BJP chief Nayanar Nagendran had also criticized the trip, describing it as a pleasure tour and alleging that companies already operating in India were being presented as fresh investment secured through the visit. Now, on September 10, Vijay had left for London on a week-long visit to attract investments to Tamil Nadu, was accompanied by cabinet colleague and sports minister Adhav Arjuna and other government officials. He returned to Chennai on September 17 and is yet to respond to criticism surrounding his UK trip.

0: On to Karnataka now. The Excise Minister K.M. Shivalinge Gowda has stirred a massive controversy after publicly saying that there is nothing wrong if people give tips or honorariums to government officials if they get their work done on time. The remarks were made at a public event in Karnataka's Hassan, triggering intense criticism from the opposition. Later, the minister clarified his remarks, saying he was not encouraging bribery, but was simply asking people to show respect to officials who get their work done.
1: Salishba ante helidini. Gaurava salishba andre dudkotba antala. Avanike krutagnate salishba ante helidini. Attappa illa neenu kelasa madiskondu avaru yenu heladala ba ante helana. Yenu idella.
0: The remarks have triggered a massive political uproar. The opposition BJP has cornered the DK Shivakumar government, calling the remarks a clear evidence of bribery and corruption under his watch. Continuing with updates from Karnataka, the Karnataka Assembly is holding a special three-day session to discuss the drought condition in the state and the center's notification on ecologically sensitive areas in the Western Ghats based on the Kasturi Rangan Committee report. The special session kicked off with a tense showdown over the national song Vande Mataram. While the Assembly Speaker and the Congress MLA sang the first two stanzas, BJP legislators went on to recite the full version and later resorted to sloganeering against the Congress government.

0: The special session comes at a time when the state is battling drought conditions. According to the government, groundwater levels have fallen sharply in the state and extensive crop damage has been reported amid deficient rainfall. So far, the DK Shivakumar government has declared 124 district subdivisions as drought hit. 52 more are expected to be added in the coming days. The special session would focus on drought relief measures and assistance to be sought from the union government. The opposition has also sought a farm loan waiver and higher compensation for drought-affected farmers. Another prominent issue on agenda is the Kasturi Rangan Committee report on ecologically sensitive areas in the Western Ghats. The centre has sought response from six southern states to the report's recommendations by September 27, ahead of the special assembly session. Chief Minister D.K. Shivakumar reiterated the state government's opposition to this report. Furthermore, the Kasturi Ranga Committee report recommends designating 56,825 square kilometres of land as eco-sensitive zones. Of this, 20,668 square kilometres of land is in Karnataka alone. The committee has also proposed a complete ban on mining, quarrying and highly polluting industries in the eco-sensitive zones. The report has run into opposition from all southern states. Karnataka has opposed the report, citing loss to local farmers. In July this year, the centre had issued a draft notification which set in motion a two-month window in which states can submit their objections to the report. More developments from Karnataka. The state's Food and Drug Administration has cancelled the licenses of 17 wholesale and retail drug suppliers over alleged distribution and sale of fake medicines. Additionally, licenses of seven firms have been kept in suspension. This crackdown comes a month after the FDA's drug enforcement wing busted a large-scale spurious drug racket in Bidadi and seized counterfeit medicines and industrial machinery worth over 5 crore rupees. Of the 24 establishments under FDA's radar, 22 are located in Bengaluru. Karnataka Health Minister U.T. Khadar has said that the SIT is probing the scale of the fake drug racket and more action would follow. The minister has also proposed reaching out to the Union Health Minister to frame some common guidelines aimed at preventing such fake medicine rackets in the country.
1: Part of this. And we are taking it very seriously. And even the SIT, they are taking it up. We will request and we'll meet the health minister and they request central health minister to get some guidelines. So such type of fake drugs.
0: Heavy rain is causing fresh flooding and landslides across Kerala, with at least 5 people killed and 1 still missing. Idukki, Kottayam and Malappuram are among the worst hit areas as rescue teams continue to search for those caught in the floods and landslides. In Idukki, a landslide buried a shed, killing 2 people and critically injuring another. In Kottayam, another person died after a landslide struck in the Thikoy area. And in Malappuram, flash floods swept people away after water levels in the Kottapura River rose suddenly. 2 bodies have been recovered there, while rescue teams continue searching for those still missing. The heavy rain has also triggered flooding and landslides in several other parts of Kerala, affecting roads and disrupting normal life. Authorities are keeping a close watch on vulnerable areas, with rescue teams and disaster response personnel deployed across the state. The Chief Minister has ordered officials to assess the situation every hour and carry out evacuations wherever necessary. The India Meteorological Department has warned of more heavy rain with orange alerts in part of the state. For Kerala, the latest spell is another reminder of how quickly intense rainfall can turn into flash floods and landslides, particularly in hilly and vulnerable areas. Rescue operations are continuing as the state braces for more rainfall. Let's take a look at other stories we are tracking from South India. YSRCP leaders and party workers hit the streets demanding resignation of Andhra Education Minister Nara Lokesh and a CBI probe into alleged irregularities in DSE recruitment exam. YSRCP says fake sports certificates were used to deprive genuine sportspersons and meritorious candidates of jobs. Protests by the Tamil Nadu Kavadi Farmers Association against construction of the Mekedatu Dam has reached Tamil Nadu's Tiruchirappalli. The five-day campaign is scheduled to conclude on September 24. Farmers in Tamil Nadu argue that the dam would threaten the livelihood of lakhs of farmers and are demanding both the state and the centre to oppose the construction of the dam. World's largest chain of coffee houses, Starbucks, has signed an MOU with the Tamil Nadu government to set up its first global capability center in Chennai. The GCC is expected to create 800 high-value jobs in its first phase. This MOU was signed in the presence of Tamil Nadu Chief Minister C. Joseph Vijay and Industries Minister S. Kirtana. Telangana BJP's ST Morcha staged protest in Hyderabad over pending tribal subsidies. The BJP alleges that financial assistance and developmental subsidies meant for tribal beneficiaries have faced prolonged delays. The BJP is demanding the Revanth Reddy-led Congress government to immediately release pending subsidies and welfare funds. Some updates from the world of entertainment now. Vijay Sethupathi has officially confirmed that a sequel to his critically acclaimed action thriller, Maharaja, is in active development, marking another milestone for a project that has rapidly evolved into a global phenomenon. Speaking at a recent public event, the actor revealed that director Nithilan Saminathan has already narrated the story for Maharaja 2. The 2024 original, which marked Sethupathi's milestone 50th film, it captivated audiences with its layered, non-linear screenplay centered on a quiet Baba who is seeking vengeance under the guise of finding a stolen dustbin named Lakshim. The sequel announcement arrives alongside news that Maharaja has made history by becoming the first Tamil film to secure an official Hollywood remake. Much of the film's global momentum was sparked by its extraordinary theatrical release in China, and hitting approximately 40,000 screens across the country, Maharaja became a runaway sensation. With a confirmed sequel, a blockbuster international track record, and a historic Hollywood adaptation on the horizon, Maharaja, it stands as one of the most consequential crossover successes in modern Indian cinema. The Union Ministry of Information and Broadcasting has denied censor exemption to 31 films. The films were due to be screened at the 18th International Documentary and Short Film Festival of Kerala, or IDSFFK. The decision has also brought back memories of what happened at 2025 IFFK. At the 30th International Film Festival of Kerala, 19 films were initially denied exemption. Some of them were later cleared for screening, and its latest decision has now once again put the ministry's censor exemption process in focus. The affected films include 18 official festival selections, 9 are from the international non-fiction section, 3 are festival winners, and 1 is from the Nepal package. Malayalam Film Globe is also among them. Festival films, they do not need a regular census certificate, but they do need an exemption from the Union Ministry. The Kerala State Chalachitra Academy has sought exemption for 347 films. It submitted synopses for all of them. The ministry later asked for detailed synopses and screeners of 40 films, which were also submitted. One of the films is Sanitized Republic, Caste and Contracts. It follows sanitation workers at two Delhi hospitals during the COVID-19 pandemic. They worked through the crisis but lost their jobs in June 2022. The documentary follows the fight for secure employment and dignity. It also examines the link between caste and sanitation work. Parliament Street looks at memory and history through one of Delhi's most important streets. Another film, Put Your Soul on Your Hand and Walk, takes viewers to

Gaza. It follows the video calls between filmmaker Sefi De Farsi and Palestinian photojournalist Fatma Hassona. Their conversations offer a personal view of life amid the conflict. Memories of a Window focuses on the crackdown on protests in Iran. It shows civilians recording the unrest from behind their windows. Birds of War uses 13 years of personal archives. The film traces revolution, war, and exile through the story of a Lebanese journalist and a Syrian activist. The denial has now raised questions about the screening of these films at the festival. Vidya Balan has officially entered the high-octane world of Nelson Dilip Kumar's Jailer 2. Meeka have unveiled her commanding first look glimpse as Kantha. Dressed in a striking blue sari, the National Award-winning star radiated intense authority. Anirudh Ravichander's pulse-pounding score added to the aura. This action spectacle marks a monumental milestone for Indian cinema as it brings together mega-symbolic superstar Rajnikanth and Vidya Balan on screen for the very first time. While Balan has long been celebrated across Hindi cinema and previously made a cameo in the Tamil film Nerkunda Parvai, this marks her first collaboration with Rajnikanth as co-actors. Following the colossal global triumph of the 2023 release, Jailer 2 is shaping up to be unquestionably one of the biggest releases of India, positioned to shatter box office records upon its pan-Indian arrival in cinemas. The movie is expected to release on October 15. The Rajnikanth star is enjoying a holiday release in Kollywood.

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0: Standing along this Trishuli river that gushed over the entire town, the smell of bodies, which many people fear, are still underneath this. Roaring sound of the military helicopters. The entire houses here that you see around me, behind me, is covered in silt. I'm Saloni Murarka, reporting for WEON from Nuwakot, Nepal.

India's women were crowned Asian champions, but yet again with no Asia Cup trophy in hand. A 72-run demolition of Sri Lanka wasn't the story of the night, the handover was. BCCI Secretary Devajit Saikia confirmed India asked for ACC President and Pakistan's Interior Minister Mohsin Naqvi to step aside and let

Welcome back. You're watching We On World Is One. I'm Shivan Chandna. Let's start with the headlines. The United States refuses to issue visas for members of Iranian President Masoud Pezeshkian's delegation, including his communications team, for this week's trip to the UN General Assembly. Iranian state media shares the report. Qatar's Prime Minister Sheikh Al Thani makes heartfelt appeal for peace in the West Asian region, says he has not had any peace since the FIFA World Cup 4 years ago, says he and his people need some rest.

Ireland's data protection regulator slaps $462 million fine on Google over data protection breach, says location tracking was being used to influence users with ads or to infer their interests. Russian President Vladimir Putin's United Russia Party wins a record number of 355 seats in Russia's 450-seat Duma, the lower house of parliament, according to preliminary results released by Electoral Chief. Typhoon Dujuan hits Japan's east coast, bringing heavy rains and triggering landslides at several places, throws a spanner in Asian Games schedule as organizers defer equestrian event.

0: The Indian rupee closes marginally higher at 95.815 per dollar on Monday, supported by lower oil prices, portfolio inflows and NSE IPO capital. However, sustained importer dollar demand and easing forward premiums capped further gains amid rate hike expectations. JP Morgan makes dire projections for world oil supply, says world oil is set to fall to its, the supply is set to fall to its lowest ever level of 6.8 million barrels per day by the end of this month if Strait of Hormuz remains shut. Fighting between Yemen's Houthis and the Saudi-backed coalition has intensified even further. Houthis now claim that Saudi Arabia launched 28 strikes in several areas of Yemen just in the last 24 hours. And this is a day after they targeted Riyadh with missiles for the first time during this current conflict. The U.S. State Department has restricted travel for American government employees to two Saudi cities of Taif and Yanbu. Yanbu is home to a major Red Sea oil export terminal that has previously been targeted by Houthi strikes. The order followed an advisory asking American citizens outside the region to reconsider travel to and through the region. The U.S. State Department also warned that the fighting could escalate rapidly. Meanwhile, President Donald Trump reportedly said that Yemen's Houthis have agreed not to attack the United States. A Fox News reporter cited the president saying that Washington is in constant communication with the Houthis. Trump has made the claim before that the Houthis are holding back from attacking U.S. forces in the region. A senior Houthi official confirmed that they have assured the Trump administration that it won't attack U.S. vessels in the Red Sea. Meanwhile, the Houthis said on Sunday that Saudi Arabia launched 28 strikes in several areas of Yemen in the past 24 hours as the pro-Iran group and the country's Riyadh-backed government, they clash in the revived civil war. Houthi military spokesman Yahya Sari has said that the strikes targeted the governorates of Taiz, Al-Jawf and Marib. He said that Saudis used F-15 and Typhoon jets. The Saudi-led coalition fighting Yemen's Houthis said Saturday that the Iran-backed group fired a ballistic missile at Riyadh while also targeting other cities. The fighting escalated after the Houthis, who already held most of Yemen's populated areas, launched a lightning offensive to take over the country's entire Red Sea coast, giving them control over the vital Bab al-Mandeb Strait. The Houthis insist that the navigation of the strait is open and free except for Saudi vessels. The war, which began in 2014 with the Houthi capture of the capital Sana'a, had been largely frozen since 2022, but erupted back into life in July. And America's most advanced fighter jet is facing a potential security threat. The Pentagon is investigating how a shipment of F-35 fighter jet components being transported from Australia to the United States for repairs was unexpectedly diverted all the way to Hong Kong. The components were being transported by a freight intermediary on behalf of F-35 manufacturer Lockheed Martin when the shipment was rerouted during its journey. Now, this has raised concerns over the possible exposure of this technology linked to America's premier stealth aircraft and its capabilities. According to a new report, this is filed by Politico, the shipment reportedly included an F-35 cockpit canopy. The canopy is the transparent enclosure over the pilot's cockpit and incorporates specialized materials designed to contribute to the aircraft's low observable or stealth characteristics. Australia operates F-35A fighter jets but relies on overseas facilities for some specialized maintenance and repair work. Components requiring such work can therefore be shipped to the United States, and the F-35 Joint Program Office has confirmed that it is aware of a shipment issue involving F-35 components and said that it is working with industry partners to retrieve the parts and investigate what really happened. The current location of the components and who has custody of them remains unclear. There is no public evidence that Chinese authorities or the Chinese military obtained or examined any of these parts, any of these components. However, the diversion to Hong Kong itself has triggered concern among U.S. officials because of the sensitive technology that is involved. The incident has also renewed scrutiny of security and accountability across the F-35 supply chain. A 2023 U.S. Government Accountability Office report found that a major F-35 contractor reported losses of more than 1 million spare parts valued at over $85 million since 2018. The U.S. is facing growing pressure to rebuild its missile stockpiles after heavy use during the war with Iran, which still continues into its seventh month. Now, that shortfall is having an impact beyond U.S. forces, with allies warned now that deliveries of key missile and air defense systems could be delayed by up to 5 years. Several European countries are expecting delays to weapons orders, with Germany seeking faster deliveries of the long-range Tomahawk missiles and Typhoon launchers. But depleted U.S. stocks and production bottlenecks mean some of these orders may not be fulfilled for years, as I just mentioned. The shortages are also affecting Ukraine's push for more Patriot air defense interceptors ahead of the winter. The U.S. is estimated to have used more than half of its advanced Patriot missile units, around a third of its Tomahawk missiles, and nearly half of its THAAD interceptors during the war with Iran. The Pentagon has acknowledged strategic inventory shortfalls and production constraints in the defense industrial base. As U.S. and European officials look for ways to speed up production, European leaders are expected to raise the issue with Donald Trump at the United Nations this week, including calls for more Patriot systems for Ukraine and licenses to produce them in Europe. The push comes as U.S. weapons stockpiles remain under pressure, affecting Ukraine's efforts to secure more Patriot interceptors ahead of the upcoming winter, which is the harshest part of this entire year as the war is in its fifth year. Separately, the U.S. State Department has approved a potential $2.7 billion military sale to Ukraine, including air defense upgrades, equipment and services. And meanwhile, the U.S. has also approved a $24.3 billion sale of 48 F-35 fighter jets to Saudi Arabia, a deal that will now face congressional scrutiny. An American music icon and actor, Pat Boone, has issued a friendly but pointed message to U.S. President Donald Trump. He has urged Trump to follow former President Ronald Reagan and talk less, listen more, let his actions speak for themselves. Well, this was all put on a video message, which was then posted online. That's Pat Boone on his social media handle. He's 90 years old, and he called for more restraint and talk like a president. That's his direct message to the U.S. President Donald Trump. Boone said leaders do not always need to answer every attack.
1: Really, I feel like I am your friend. I voted for you back when you were running for president, and you were calling people's names in the debates. I cautioned you that you should not be doing something that makes you sound like a schoolboy on the playground. But if you want to be president, you should sound like a president and be presidential. So may I recommend something very highly, that you be quiet, that you quit talking about the things that you want to be people to be proud of. Let them discover those things for themselves.
0: Now, Boone has been one of the biggest American pop stars of the pre-Beatles era. He is best known for Love Letters in the Sand, which became a signature song, and tens of millions of records were sold during his long career. He has also been a longtime conservative and a Trump supporter, as he mentions in his own brief. But Boone has criticized Trump's communication style before as well. Back in 2022, he said he had urged Donald Trump to stop using insulting nicknames and avoid behavior that he compared to a schoolyard bully. Boone said that he believed Trump could sometimes be his own worst enemy because of his words and his mannerisms. Boone's reference to Reagan comes from a personal history. He appeared with Reagan at both political and White House events during the 1980s. And now he points to Reagan's humor, his civility and restraint as an example for the sitting U.S. president. The message also comes amid heightened tensions between Trump and the media. Just a day earlier, Trump announced restrictions on CNN at the White House, accusing them of allegedly spreading fake news and lies. Boone did not directly mention Trump's decision. His broader message was about presidential restraint and knowing when not to respond.

And former Pakistan Prime Minister Imran Khan's son, Qasim Khan, has alleged that some of his relatives, including his aunts and his cousins, have been arrested with no information provided about their whereabouts. And this is days ahead of the PTI planned march on the 27th of September. In a post on X, Qasim alleged that his aunts, Dr. Uzma and Noreen, along with his cousins, Sher Shah and Sherez, had been taken into custody after authorities entered their homes and forced them into vehicles without explanation. Qasim Khan described the alleged arrests as criminal behavior and called for international attention to the situation. The allegations come after Imran Khan's sister Alima Khan was detained. Imran Khan's lawyer claims that Alima Khan was detained from her residence in Lahore. Reports suggest that Alima Khan was on her way to the Gymkhana Club when police stopped her vehicle and she was subsequently transferred to the Kot Lakhpat jail. Lahore authorities reportedly defended the detention under Pakistan's public order law, which allows detention up to 30 days, and the detention order cited concerns over public safety and maintenance of public order, while alleging her involvement in protests and roadblocks and mobilization of PTI workers. The September 27th PTI march is being organized to demand the release of Imran Khan, who remains incarcerated and faces multiple legal cases. The police had already begun a crackdown by detaining several PTI activists in Islamabad ahead of the demonstration, while authorities have been stepping up preparations and surveillance around the planned protest. Delhi's chief electoral officer has clarified that notices issued to certain electors during the ongoing special intensive revision SIR does not mean that their names will be deleted. The clarification came amid reports about notices being issued to VIPs and other electors during the exercise in the national capital. Now, interestingly, Election Commissioner Sukhbir Singh Sandhu is among the 3.1 million electors, those who have been issued notices to prove eligibility to remain on the electoral rolls. The list then includes several top politicians, members of parliament, as well as serving and retired bureaucrats. External Affairs Minister Dr. S. Jaishankar, former Deputy Prime Minister Lal Krishna Advani and former Vice President Jagdeep Dhankar have also been given notices for discrepancies in their details furnished under the SIR exercise. Now, it was earlier reported that Delhi's Chief Minister Rekha Gupta was also among those issued notices, but the Election Commission later clarified that Chief Minister Gupta's details had been verified and her name confirmed. Notices have also been sent to former Chief Minister Arvind Kejriwal, his wife Sunita, his parents and son as part of the revision process. The draft electoral roll was released on the 31st of August. The Aam Aadmi Party had claimed that Kejriwal's name was absent from the roll, and the Election Commission, however, clarified that his name was indeed included. The Election Commission on Friday uploaded the booth. They uploaded the booth-wise list of the electors for the issuance of notices for either failing to map themselves with the electoral roll or those having logical discrepancies in their details. The list includes several lawmakers as well. And let me go over the list. Delhi Minister Parvesh Sahib Singh, BJP MP Basuri Swaraj, Rajya Sabha MP Kapil Sibbal, as well as former Delhi BJP Chief Virendra Sachdeva. Then election authorities say that over 1.3 million voters could not be mapped, while over 1.9 million were flagged for logical discrepancies. The draft electoral roll now lists over 9.75 million voters, down 32.8% from the electors recorded on the 30th of June. Meanwhile, the number of polling stations in Delhi has increased by nearly 15% following rationalization across all 70 assembly constituencies. Election authorities have uploaded the lists for all polling stations. Now, amid the dispute over succession in Tata Sons, Tata Trusts has said that the resolution reappointing Chandrasekharan as Tata Sons chairman is legally invalid. Tata Trusts said that the resolution did not receive the mandatory support of both trust-nominated directors. Tata Trusts owns approximately 66% of Tata Sons and has two nominee directors on its board. Tata Sons board voted 4-1. On 17th of September in favor of Chandrasekharan. And they were in favor of Chandrasekharan.

Continuing as chairman of the group holding company. Noel Tata, chairman of the Tata Trusts and a director of Tata Sons, voted against the resolution and challenged its validity. Tata Trusts is now saying that

0: the affirmative support of a majority of the directors nominated by the trusts. It argued that since one of the two trust nominees opposed Chandrasekaran's reappointment, the proposal failed to receive the required approval. The dispute has reopened a succession issue that appeared to have been settled after Chandrasekaran decided in August not to seek another term when his current tenure ends in February 2027. The Sir Dorabji Tata Trust, one of the two principal Tata Trusts, had respected his decision and begun the process of forming a selection committee to recommend the next Tata Sons chairman. But the September 17th vote marked as a reversal, with the Tata Sons board backing Chandrasekaran's continuation, despite opposition from Noel Tata. And the United States and China have discussed setting up a new channel to communicate on artificial intelligence. And this will include a system to alert both sides about AI incidents that raise national security concerns. The proposal comes just days before U.S. President Donald Trump and Chinese President Xi Jinping are expected to meet at the White House. U.S. Treasury Secretary Scott Bessent and the Chinese Vice Premier He Lifeng held an eight-hour discussion in New York on Sunday. The discussions covered trade and AI, with the U.S. proposing what Bessent called a U.S.-China AI dialogue.
1: What we discussed was setting up a mechanism, so it's going to be called the U.S.-China AI dialogue. We've agreed to meet again. We have the U.S. has proposed that we have a notification mechanism between the two countries, and we want a shared vision of common goals and common threats.
0: The U.S. says that the aim is to create a shared understanding of AI risks and improve communication between the two countries.
1: Whether there are incidents, whether there has been something that rises up to a national security level from AI, because you know, we think that just like with any cross-border activity, that moving from opaque to more transparency between the number one and the number two AI powers in the world, very important.
0: And Chinese state media confirmed that American and Chinese officials held discussions on AI-related issues. However, China has not publicly provided details on whether it has agreed to the U.S. proposed notification system. U.S. officials say advanced AI could create risks that cross national borders. The proposed channel would focus on incidents with potential national security implications. The AI talks are part of broader U.S.-China negotiations ahead of Trump and Xi Jinping's meeting this week. And a powerful typhoon is approaching Japan's Pacific coast, bringing torrential rain and strong winds to eastern Japan. The storm is expected to brush past Chiba before moving away, but authorities are warning of dangerous weather across the Kanto region, including the Tokyo area. Typhoon Dijuan has already disrupted rail services and forced the cancellation of at least 275 flights. More than 4,000 households in Chiba have been left without electricity as heavy rainfall affected the region. The storm has also led to the cancellation of major events, including the Tokyo Game Show, which is one of the world's biggest video game trade fairs. A music festival and a baseball game scheduled in Chiba were also cancelled. The country's Met Department is warning of potentially record-breaking rainfall, with some areas at risk of flooding and landslides. It says that some areas may potentially receive a month's worth of rainfall in a single day. The approaching typhoon has already brought crashing waves to volcanic islands in eastern part of the country. Residents in affected areas are being urged to remain alert to weather warnings and avoid areas at risk of flooding and landslides. Japanese authorities are closely monitoring the situation. The post-pandemic recovery of Indian aviation has birthed a striking structural paradox. Now, according to recent data from aviation analytics firm Cirium, economy ticket rates have climbed sharply to post-COVID highs, but business class fares have trended cheaper. Now, this unusual divide is a contrast to traditional airline economics, where premium cabins typically subsidize mass travel. Industry experts attribute the surging economy ticket prices to

0: robust domestic travel demand and constrained capacity growth. Millions of newly affluent middle-class travelers continue to take to the skies, keeping demand factor high and giving airlines ample pricing power in the back of the plane. Conversely, the softening of business class rates highlights a shifting corporate landscape. Corporate travel budgets have faced tighter post-pandemic scrutiny, and the widespread adoption of virtual conferencing has permanently altered executive travel habits. Simultaneously, intense market competition among major carriers expanding their premium footprints has triggered aggressive discounting and promotional pricing to fill front cabin seats. For Indian Airlines, this creates a complex revenue balancing act. Carriers are increasingly forced to rely on mass market economic shields to protect their bottom lines while aggressively retooling their premium offerings to attract corporate flyers. And going further, let's get you all the updates from the world of entertainment, starting with the team of highly successful Hindi film Hanuman Ansh, which met the Union Home and Cooperation Minister Amit Shah in New Delhi earlier today. Shah extended congratulatory wishes to the film's director, Vishal Chaturvedi, actor Shobhinav Satya, and who was also in attendance. Based on the life of Neem Karoli Baba, the film has emerged as a box office blockbuster. Earlier this week, the team also met Maharashtra Chief Minister Devendra Fadnavis at his official residence. And a first look has been revealed for Unaccustomed Earth, an upcoming drama series inspired by Jhumpa Lahiri, acclaimed short story collection. The movie features Frida Pinto and Siddharth in lead roles as Parul Chaudhary and Amit. Directed by Ritesh Batra, the series chronicles the interconnected lives of an Indian-American community across Cambridge and Boston, Massachusetts. Presley Gerber, model and son of supermodel Cindy Crawford, has died at the age of 27. According to records from the Los Angeles County Medical Examiner, Gerber passed away on Sunday at a rehabilitation facility in Los Angeles. An official cause of death has not yet been released. In his modeling career, he has walked on runways for labels such as Moschino, Dolce & Gabbana and Calvin Klein. All right, viewers, that's a wrap on this one. Thanks so much for tuning in. We'll take a very short break. You're watching We on World is One. I'm Shivan Channa. Stay with us, please.
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India's women were crowned Asian champions, but yet again with no Asia Cup trophy in hand. A 72-run demolition of Sri Lanka wasn't the story.

Hello and welcome. I'm Eric Njoke. You're watching We on Wireless One, and this is Business Insights, your window to the fast-moving world of business. Let's start with the latest market moves. India and New Zealand's free trade agreement takes effect on October 20th, granting 100% duty-free access for Indian exports. New Zealand has pledged $20 billion in investment over 15 years, aiming to boost bilateral trade in goods and services. Indian markets closed higher as the Sensex surged 564 points and the Nifty settled above 23,400. The rally was driven by gains in pharma, FMCG and realty stocks amid easing global crude oil prices and bargaining buying. The Indian rupee closes marginally higher at $95 on Monday, supported by lower oil prices, portfolio inflows and NSE IPO capital. However, sustained import of dollars demand and easing forward premiums capped further gains amid rate hike expectations. JP Morgan makes dire projections for world oil supply, says world oil supply is set to fall to its lowest ever level of 6.8 million barrels per day by the end of this month if Strait of Hormuz remains shut. UK power prices surged to their highest level since January last year as a drop in wind generation tightens energy supplies. The sharp decline in renewable output forced greater reliance on costlier fossil fuels, driving day-ahead electricity costs sharply higher.

0: India is seeing a sharp rise in exports to China. Indian shipments to China rose 39% in the first 5 months of this financial year, with electronics and engineering goods among the key drivers. The trend comes at a time when U.S. tariff policies are pushing India to diversify its export markets and reduce dependence on traditional destinations. China accounted for 4.4% of India's total exports in the year ended March, up from over 3% a year earlier. The U.S., however, remains India's largest export market, accounting for nearly one-fifth of total exports. Electronics are emerging as one of the biggest bright spots in India's China export story. Exports of products including printed circuit board assemblies, smartphones, display modules and telecom equipment have increased sharply. Electronics shipments to China more than tripled to $3.18 billion in the financial year ended March, while shipments continued to grow in the April-August period. Industry executives say demand linked to the global AI and data center build-out is supporting orders for high-end electronic equipment. Engineering exports are also gaining ground, rising around 21% in April-August, covering machinery, auto components, and hand tools. The broader trend extends beyond China. India's exports to the four core BRICS economies, China, Russia, Brazil, and South Africa, rose 34% to $19.9 billion between April and August. The combined share of India's exports increased to 9.2% from 8.1% a year earlier. But the export gains are still small compared with India's exports from China. India imported $131.6 billion worth of Chinese goods in the year ended March, while China accounted for only a fraction of India's export earnings. So while tariffs are encouraging India to widen its exports markets and manufacturing is finding new opportunities, the latest numbers do not yet represent a major correction in the India-China trade imbalance. The India-New Zealand Free Trade Agreement will come into force on October 20th after both countries formally ratified the pact. The agreement signed in April gives 100% of Indian exports duty-free access to the New Zealand market. New Zealand will also eliminate or reduce tariffs on around 95% of its exports to India, including products such as wine, kiwi fruit, and apples. India, meanwhile, has kept sensitive sectors, including dairy, sugar, and several agricultural products outside the tariff concessions. The pact comes as India looks to expand its export markets amid continuing uncertainty in global trade. India and New Zealand currently have bilateral trade of around $2.3 billion, and the two governments have set a target of doubling trade by 2030. New Zealand has also committed to investing $20 billion in India over the next 15 years. The agreement covers goods and services, investment, agriculture, customs and cooperation in areas including technology, renewable energy, infrastructure and research. The agreement also expands mobility opportunities for Indian workers and students. New Zealand will provide a quota for 5,000 skilled Indian workers under its temporary employment program, along with 1,000 working holiday visas annually. Eligible Indian students will be able to work up to 20 hours a week while studying and can qualify for extended post-study work visas. The deal adds to India's recent push to diversify trade relationships following agreements with the UK and the European Union. And for more on this, our editor of Foreign Affairs, Siddhant Sibol, has sent us this report from New Delhi.
1: India and the New Zealand have announced that the free trade agreement that was in works for some months now will come into force on 20th of October. Now, we know that the New Zealand passed the free trade agreement last week with a big support for this trade agreement, including by the New Zealand's opposition. Now, the trade agreement will see reduction of tariffs from the two sides and the New Zealand side committing $20 billion of investment into India. Agriculture will be another beneficiary in terms of the New Zealand technology and the market access New Zealand products will get. Now, this trade agreement is the latest in series of trade agreements that India has announced, and we know the last was the India-UK trade agreement that came into force. Now, Indian side is focused on more such trade agreements, including with Canada and the mother of all trade agreement, that's with EU, that will come into force in next few months. Siddhant, so before we on in New Delhi.
0: Many businesses have expressed that they will not accept unified payments interface transactions exceeding 2,000 rupees following upcoming changes to transaction fee structures. For millions of motorists accustomed to pulling up to a fuel station, scanning a QR code and driving away without ever opening their wallets, this developing standoff introduces a surprising friction point. The brewing conflict stems from industry resistance to merchant side processing costs. Dealer associations and trade bodies, including the Confederation of All India Traders, have raised serious concerns over the economic feasibility of absorbing these transaction fees. Petrol pump operators emphasize that they operate on exceptionally thin, tightly regulated commissions per litre of fuel sold. With fixed dealer margins and mounting operational overhead, merchants argue that absorbing transaction fees can instantly wipe out net earnings on large volume sales. For many outlets, a levy or per transaction represents the thin line between staying profitable and shutting down operations. Can businesses legally refuse UPI payments? From a strict regulatory standpoint, while digital payments have been heavily promoted under the Digital India Initiative, merchants generally retain a degree of autonomy over which payment instruments they accept, provided they comply with consumer rights and transparent pricing laws. However, outright refusing a mainstream payment mode carries business risks, such as losing customers to competing stations. Yet when faced with mandatory costs that outstrip profit margins on a tank of fuel, many feel pushed into taking that legal and commercial chance. This situation leaves consumers wondering about the alternatives. If fuel stations begin drawing a hard line at 2,000 rupees for digital payments, motorists may need to revert to carrying physical cash, prepaid fuel cards or legacy credit and debit cards through cards, although cards carry their own friction. Industry advocates urge policymakers to review the proposed fee structure and consider full exemptions for essential commodities like petrol and diesel. As stakeholders look for a middle ground, the upcoming weeks will test how the ecosystem balances digital inclusion with the financial realities of frontline merchants. What happens when AI doesn't just answer your questions, but also makes its own moves? AI agents are already finding ways around controls, accessing systems, and even creating their own channels to communicate. Now, some of the biggest names in AI are calling for the industry to slow down and let independent experts check what these models can really do. So, are AI capabilities moving faster than our ability to keep them safe? Take a look at this next report, which explains.
2: Artificial intelligence was supposed to make our digital world more productive. Write emails, write a code, analyze data, build presentations, but things have changed. AI is no longer just answering questions, it is starting to take action. In July this year, during a cybersecurity test, OpenAI's AI agents broke out of their intended environment, found ways around controls, accessed the internet, and compromised parts of Hugging Face's infrastructure. OpenAI said that the incident was not just a security failure. It was a case of AI models using misaligned strategies to complete their tasks. And then came another strange incident. OpenAI agents were found using a public wiki website as a shared message board with 1,200 agents communicating with each other through a system they were never intended to use that way. No human had asked them to build that channel. They found one. But now, something unexpected is happening. The people building it are saying that maybe we are moving too fast. Anthropic CEO Dario Amodei has called

0: for the AI industry to pace the frontier. His proposal has three main parts. First, independent evaluators should get employee-level access inside AI companies to test their systems and monitor safety. Second, AI companies should coordinate on common safety standards. And third, governments around the world should coordinate on AI security. OpenAI CEO Sam Altman said he agreed that the frontier needed to be paced and said OpenAI would also commit to independent evaluators. Google DeepMind CEO Demis Hassabis said Amode was pointing in the right direction. And Elon Musk's response was just, Dario is right. AI pioneer Geoffrey Hinton has warned that if AI becomes smarter than humans and develops goals of its own, it could try to take control. Now the question is, can safety keep up with capability? The warning is not coming from the outside. It is coming from inside the AI industry itself.
1: US diesel prices have hit a record high again as disrupted shipping routes and tight refining capacity to push up the cost of fuel around the world. From America and Europe to Asia, consumers, truckers and businesses are feeling the pain at the pump. Pakistan's Petroleum Minister Ali Pervez Malik warned that fuel prices could reach 1,000 Pakistani rupees per litre if shortages emerge from escalating West Asia tensions and Houthi attacks on Saudi Arabia. The disruptions have driven petrol to 389 rupees and diesel to 424 rupees after a 50% surge. He added that upcoming domestic crude discoveries by October could help reduce heavy import dependence. While Prime Minister Shehbaz Sharif launched an expanded fuel relief scheme, under the new scheme, the government has removed the requirement to buy at least 5 liters of petrol in one transaction to qualify for its fuel subsidy. Owners of motorcycles and rickshaws can now buy smaller quantities and receive a 500 Pakistani rupee or about $1.80 weekly discount. The subsidy is equivalent to 100 Pakistani rupees or about 36 US cents per liter for up to 20 liters a month. Cars with engines of up to 800 cubic centimeters remain eligible for the same discount on up to 10 liters. Vehicles registered from January 1st, 2006 are also now covered. Meanwhile, Bangladesh has raised fuel prices by up to 17.4% effective Monday, intensifying pressure on consumers and businesses already coping with power and gas shortages. The government says the move aims to curb mounting losses at the state-owned Bangladesh Petroleum Corporation as international oil prices more than doubled since March 2026 and shipping costs surged amid the war. Under the new rates, diesel rose to 135 taka per litre from 115 taka, petrol to 160 taka from 140, and kerosene to 155 taka from 135. This follows early hikes in April and June. The U.S. national average for diesel has climbed to above $6.50 a gallon, hitting a fresh record that is up from $6.16 just a week earlier. And compared with the same period last year, diesel is now nearly 75% more expensive. The surge is being driven by a combination of factors, including disruption in key routes, low inventories, and attacks on refineries. The timing is also significant. Farmers are entering the harvest season, while demand for heating fuel is expected to rise as winter approaches. That means the impact will not stop at the fuel pump. Diesel powers tractors, trucks, construction equipment, and freight networks. When diesel becomes more expensive, the cost of moving food and other goods also rises, which could increase the consumer inflation. Europe is also facing a squeeze. The European Union's weighted average diesel price reached about €2.26 per litre on September 17th. That is around 38% higher than at the start of the crisis and above the previous record set in 2022. Europe's problem is not just the price of crude. Refining margins have also surged as the region struggles to replace lost diesel supplies from the West Asia region. Diesel refining margins in Northwest Europe exceeded $100 a barrel in early September, and ECB experts expect diesel margins to peak in October. The pressure

is uneven across the region. Countries including Poland, Bulgaria, and Czech Republic have seen prices rise by close to 50% since the crisis began. The Hormuz disruption is restricting crude and shipping flows. Russian refinery outages and fuel export restrictions are tightening the diesel market. And refineries in the US, Europe, and Asia have limited room to produce more. The result is a global pain at the pump. And unless shipping routes normalize, refining capacity recovers, and fuel stocks are rebuilt, diesel prices could remain elevated well into the winter. The post-pandemic recovery of Indian aviation has birthed a striking structural paradox. According to recent data from aviation analytics firm Cirium, economy ticket rates have climbed sharply to post-COVID highs, but business class fares have trended cheaper. This unusual divide is a contrast to traditional airline economics, where premium cabins typically subsidize mass travel. Industry experts attribute the surging economy ticket prices to robust domestic travel demand and constrained capacity growth. Millions of newly affluent middle-class travelers continue to take to the skies, keeping demand factor high and giving airlines ample pricing power in the back of the plane. Conversely, the softening of business class rates highlights a shifting corporate landscape. Corporate travel budgets have faced tighter post-pandemic scrutiny, and the widespread adoption of virtual conferencing has permanently altered executive travel habits. Simultaneously, intense market competition among major carriers expanding their premium footprints has triggered aggressive discounting and promotional pricing to fill front cabin seats. For Indian Airlines, this creates a complex revenue balancing act. Carriers are increasingly forced to rely on mass market economic yields to protect their bottom lines, while aggressively retooling their premium offerings to attract corporate flyers. Experts say as the market matures, airlines will need to carefully recalibrate their seating configurations and pricing strategies to bridge this unprecedented cabin divide. The high-stakes summit between U.S. President Donald Trump and Chinese President Xi Jinping in Washington stands as a defining moment for international trade, national security, and technology. The intersection of state controls and silicon makes this meeting uniquely critical. It features mega-tech titans and the first major bilateral push centered closely on artificial intelligence. The guest list for the White House state dinner highlights the deep nexus between commercial enterprise and geopolitical strategy, featuring top executives whose companies sit at the heart of the U.S.-China tech ecosystem. While past summits treated tech as component of broader trade metrics, this meeting marks a structural shift towards treating artificial intelligence as an independent and strategic pillar. Both Washington and Beijing view AI as the ultimate general-purpose technology governing future economic and military power. Yet, they face a dual challenge of avoiding a runway capabilities race while trying to prevent the other side from establishing ecosystem dominance. Following discussions on the risks of frontier models, including concepts like loss of control, both nations have faced pressure to formalize communication channels or track dialogues regarding AI safety. The talks are also expected to address the friction points of advanced chip restrictions and data center infrastructure blocks. While Washington pushes to limit China's access to cutting-edge computing capabilities, Beijing seeks relief from what it views as technological overreach. With rare earth mineral curbs and trade truces also hanging in the balance, the summit will ultimately determine whether U.S.-China tech rivalry enters a new era of managed guardrails or deeper fragmentation. The world's two biggest economies are heading for another high-stakes encounter, and this time the stakes extend far beyond Washington and Beijing. President Trump and Xi Jinping are set to meet in Washington on September 24th. With tariffs, technology, artificial intelligence, critical minerals, and rare earths also expected to be on the table. For businesses and investors around the world, the meeting could offer clues.

0: news about the next phase of U.S.-China trade relations and whether the fragile calm between the two sides can hold. The backdrop is quite tense. Tensions have escalated since the two leaders last met in May, with U.S. officials accusing China of not fully living up to the terms of their one-year trade truce. One of the biggest pressure points is China's export curbs on critical minerals and rare earths. These materials are essential to several global industries, and restrictions have already triggered supply shocks for U.S. and other international companies. The biggest question now is whether the existing trade truce will be extended for another year. Many observers expect an extension, but Washington could push for a shorter time frame to seek further concessions from Beijing. China, meanwhile, wants the détente to continue until the end of Trump's term. Trade is not the only issue casting a shadow over the summit. Artificial intelligence is emerging as another major area of U.S.-China competition. The two countries are preparing separate bilateral discussions on AI safety, including risks from AI-driven cyber attacks, frontier models, and safeguards. The talks would mark the first official bilateral discussions focused exclusively on AI since Trump returned to the White House. Technology controls could therefore become an important part of the broader relationship, alongside questions around semiconductors and access to advanced technologies. For companies, the consequences of the summit could stretch well beyond tariffs. Critical minerals, technology supply chains, and access to key markets have increasingly become part of the wider U.S.-China economic contest. For global markets, the September 24th meeting therefore comes at a critical juncture. The immediate focus will be on tariffs and whether the trade truce survives. But underneath that lies a much bigger question. Can Washington and Beijing manage their economic rivalry without creating fresh shocks for global supply chains, technology companies, and commodity markets? Thank you for watching Business Insights on We On Wireless One. 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

standing along this Trishuli river that gushed over the entire town, the smell of bodies, which many people fear, are still underneath this. Roaring sound of the military helicopters. The entire houses here that you see around me, behind me, is covered in silt. I'm Saloni Murarka, reporting for Vyond from Nuwakot, Nepal.

Welcome back to the broadcast. You're watching Beyond Dispatch. I'm Kripa. Let's begin with the headlines. China has expelled two top military officers, Zhang Yuxia and Liu Zhenli, from the Communist Party and the military, reportedly over serious violations of discipline and law.

U.S. President Donald Trump blames Russia-Ukraine war for Russian oil industry collapse. He posts on Truth Social saying that Russia has lost control of its diesel oil industry because of the war with Ukraine. The United States refuses to issue visas for members of Iranian President Masoud Pezeshkian's delegation, including his communications team, for this week's trip to the UN General Assembly. This is according to Iranian state media reports.

Qatar's Prime Minister Sheikh Al Thani makes heartfelt appeal for peace in the region, says he has not had any peace since the FIFA World Cup 4 years ago, says he and his people need some rest.

Data centers in Europe will be rated on energy and water consumption under an EU proposal put forward to preempt possible public discontent as the bloc pushes to boost its computing capacity.

UK power prices surged to their highest level since January 2025 as the drop in wind generation tightens energy supplies. The sharp decline in renewable output forced greater reliance on costlier fossil fuels, driving day-ahead electricity costs sharply higher.

India set for historic clash with Japan on Tuesday. The one-off T20 will be held just before the Asian Games campaign gets underway to celebrate 75 years of India-Japan relations.

0: We begin with our top focus on the Mumbai police transferring the investigation into the alleged suicide of a second-year BTech student at IIT Bombay to the crime branch. The development follows a complaint filed by deceased student Sahil Wakure's father, who has alleged his son faced harassment and caste-based abuse over a period of these months. Police have registered an FIR naming IIT Bombay professor and examination invigilator Surya Narayan Adula. The parents have also invoked provisions of the Scheduled Castes and Scheduled Tribes Act. IIT Bombay faculty has, however, expressed solidarity with Dula, saying the latter was only following institute-approved examination procedures. For now, he has been removed from the dean's post. According to the institute, Wakure was found using ChatGPT on his mobile phone and seeking answers to the questions during the September 18 exam. IIT Bombay described this as an examination malpractice incident, but said the student was counseled and assured that the incident would not affect his academic career. Sahil was later found dead in his hostel room. Now, students continue to protest, demanding accountability, transparency and changes to the institute's student welfare mechanisms. During a late-night meeting on Sunday, IIT Bombay director Shiris Kedari signed an 18-point charter of demands presented by the protesting students. The charter includes demands for action against stakeholders found responsible after an investigation, including a demand for action against Professor Dula. Students have also sought a public apology over what they describe as the defamation of Sahil Wakure. Among the other demands are an independent investigation into the circumstances surrounding his death, including the emergency and hospital response. The charter also seeks greater student representation in institute committees dealing with student matters. They have also demanded changes in the way examination malpractice cases are handled, as well as mental health support for students. Our correspondent Disha Yadav has sent us this report with more details from Mumbai.
1: Well, that is right. Significant developments are taking place at IIT Bombay in Mumbai here following the death of a 20-year-old BTech student, Sahil, who allegedly died by suicide after he was caught cheating during an examination. Now, students are protesting, the family is protesting, claiming that he faced caste-based discrimination by a professor who has now been removed by IIT Bombay Institute's management committee. Now, this action has come after two long days, is what we understand. He has been removed from his current administrative post. Although he will continue to serve as a professor in the institute, investigation is going on. Mumbai Crime Branch has taken over this entire case. In fact, late night yesterday, the students also presented an 18 charter point demands to the institute, asking for a better, stricter enforcement, also for student safety. Keeping in mind the mental health concerns as well, these were few of the top demands.
0: A disturbing incident has come to light from Bihar's Jamui, where two teenagers returning from coaching classes were stopped, assaulted and harassed by a group of men. The incident took place on September 19 between 6 and 7 p.m. Videos of the incident, which went viral on social media, triggered nationwide outrage as they revealed a group of jeering men holding on to the young boy as he kept pleading to be let go. While one of the masked men in the group kept groping the young girl and even attempted to carry her away. In another video, the boy is seen

0: seen riding a scooter with a girl seated behind him as several men surround them. The two teenagers are seen pleading with the group to let them go. Police have formed a special investigation team and three people have been arrested so far. They say six to seven people were involved in the incident and efforts are underway to trace the other suspects. An FIR has been registered under sections of criminal and sexual assault, along with the stringent protection of children from sexual offences or POCSO Act. The incident has now drawn political reaction, with Leader of the Opposition in the Lok Sabha, Rahul Gandhi, calling it deeply disturbing and calling for action against those involved. While the police crackdown remains underway, the larger issue remains unaddressed. The appalling fall in social values, the predatory mindset of such men who believe they can get away with such a heinous act, and more importantly, the deeply disturbing and depraved act of filming the sexual act assault clearly aimed at shaming the victim into silence, bragging about it in their groups, and maybe also intended at future use to blackmail the girl into their monstrous desires. Moving on to the Jammu and Kashmir government, now they have issued eviction notices to state-leased properties categorized under Nauzul land. The eviction notices to establishment operating on the land have triggered concern among sections of Srinagar's business community, with several commercial properties facing action over alleged failure to renew leases or pay rent. Among the properties facing eviction proceedings is the Mohi Uddin Trust building. In the heart of Srinagar, which houses more than 40 commercial establishments, the development has caused unease among traders and business owners whose establishments operate from properties classified as Nauzul land. According to official records, more than 7,000 acres across Jammu and Kashmir falls under the category. Of this, approximately 1,000 acres are in Srinagar, while more than 6,000 acres are located in Jammu. Several prominent commercial areas of Srinagar are situated on Nauzul land, including Lal Chowk, Residency Road and Rajbagh. They have received eviction orders issued by the estate's officer under the Jammu and Kashmir Public Premises Eviction of Unauthorised Occupants Act 1988. The eviction proceedings triggered sharp political reactions. BJP leader and leader of opposition Sunil Sharma accused the Umar Abdullah-led government of being involved in encroachments and said his party would oppose eviction measures affecting small businesses.
1: In some places, this government wants to take away the rights of poor people who earn their livelihood by running small business establishments. The Bharatiya Janata Party will protest against this.
0: Meanwhile, PDP MLA Wahid Para also criticized the government, linking the eviction proceedings to what he described as a departure from electoral promises concerning land security.
2: Unfortunately, this government is going back on every promise on which it contested the elections and came to power.
0: National Conference MLA Tanveer Sadiq has stated that the government will take cognizance of the demands, adding that many occupants have spent their entire lives on the properties.
3: It's definitely not justified. These people have given all their lives to those properties. The government is looking at it and we are hopeful that something comes out of it.
0: For more on this, take a look at the report sent by our senior special correspondent Idris Lone.
4: Tensions have gripped the business community in Srinagar city, especially the business establishments that have been built on the Nauzul land. We are standing right now in the Polo View market, which was built in 1954. As you see, the building right behind me is built on the Nauzul land, and the government has sent them an eviction notice. This is not the only establishment that has received the eviction notice, but there are multiple properties that have been asked to vacate. This property alone has around 40 offices running right now, and the Chamber of Commerce from Kashmir has asked the government to look into the matter again, because this will lead to a lot of unemployment among the people in Srinagar city. If we talk about The whole Nazur land in Jammu and Kashmir, around 58,000 kinals, which is around 7,000 acres of land in Jammu and Kashmir, falls under the Nazur category.

0: category of this around 8,000 canals, which is 1,000 acres, falls in Srinagar, while 6,000 acres are in the Jammu district. Meanwhile, if we look at all these shopkeepers now, they've requested the government that the government should not send them the eviction notices. There should be an amicable solution that should be brought in.
1: Shifting our focus to South India, ahead of the October 6 by-polls in Tamil Nadu, a public spat has erupted between allies TVK and the left parties, the CPI and the CPIM. In a veiled threat to ally TVK, CPI's former state secretary R. Muthusudarsan has warned that if the CPI and the CPIM withdraw their support, there will be no assembly or council of ministers. He added that the state governor is waiting for such an opportunity. The threat follows TVK Minister Adhav Arjuna's challenge to the left parties to answer for alleged corruption during the earlier DMK regime in the highways and public works departments. Muthusudarsan called the comment an attempt to divert attention from the major issues. Just last week, left parties, the CPI and the CPIM, who support Vijay's TVK from the outside, announced that they will contest the upcoming by-elections to two assembly constituencies in the state. This decision was announced by CPIM State Secretary P. Shanmugam. This was during a press conference in Tiruchirappalli. The CPI has fielded its candidate in the Tharapuram seat, while the CPIM has fielded its candidate in Madurantakam. However, Shanmugam has clarified that the left parties would continue to support the TVK government from the outside. That announcement came days after both CPI and the CPIM skipped a crucial meeting of TVK's alliance partners in Chennai, where Vijay was elected unanimously as the leader of the alliance, and the alliance partners agreed on a new name as well. It is called the Secular Social Justice Victory Alliance. The October 6 by-polls are being held in Madurantakam and Tharapuram constituencies after the AIADMK MLAs elected from the seats resigned and joined the TVK. Both former legislators have now been given tickets from their respective constituencies by the TVK. The by-polls are a major electoral test for Vijay and the TVK, which fell short of an outright majority in assembly polls earlier this year. For more on this story, take a look at the report sent by our principal correspondent Siddharth MP.
2: In recent weeks, the cracks between the left parties and TVK have been coming to the fore over several government projects. While Vijay's government wants to build a new secretariat complex on Chennai's Marina beachfront, the left parties are firmly opposing it. The left parties maintain that a project that will affect the life and livelihood of fishermen will be rejected and will be opposed. And the left parties are saying that such decisions should not be taken unilaterally. And then there is, of course, the Chennai airport privatization project. Chennai airport is run by the government's Airport Authority of India. However, the Vijay government wants to privatize this airport. The left parties maintain that a government asset which is built on public money should remain in government control and should not be privatized. And of course, there's also allegations that the left leaders and TVK are hurling against each other. Let's remember that even in the upcoming two by-polls in Tamil Nadu, the left parties are fielding their own candidates. From Chennai, Siddharth MP, Beyond World is One.
1: Moving on to Bangladesh now, the country has raised fuel prices by up to 17.4%, intensifying pressure on consumers and businesses already coping with power and gas shortages. The government said the move aims to curb mounting losses at the state-owned Bangladesh Petroleum Corporation as international oil prices more than doubled since March 2026. Under the new rates, diesel rose to 135 taka per litre from 115 taka, petrol to 160 from 140, and kerosene to 155 from 135. This follows earlier hikes in April and June. The ministry also cited substantial subsidies for LNG, saying the government continued to support electricity and gas supplies despite higher import costs stemming from the regional energy crisis. The move has drawn concern from exporters who said higher fuel costs would further squeeze manufacturers who are already battling energy shortages. Our correspondent Shreya Ghosh has sent us this report from Kolkata. Take a look.
3: The Bangladesh government has increased the fuel prices by 20 taka a litre. The diesel price right now

has risen from 115 to 135 rupees, which is almost a 17.4% hike. And when it comes to the other fuels like octane, kerosene, petrol, that has also seen a hike of around 14 to 15%.

0: The state-owned petroleum corporation has seen a loss of around 229 billion taka, and that is roughly $1.9 billion between March to August. And now with this new price hike, the officials believe that will help in cutting down the annual loss and will also help in sort of reducing reducing this fuel smuggling in the neighboring countries, and will also conserve foreign exchange. So we will have to wait and watch how this price hike affects the people, because till now we have seen the energy crunch has been quite major. The garment sector has been badly hit. There has been long queues outside petrol pumps, and now with the increase in diesel price, there will be a potential impact on the food prices and transport prices as well. With camera person Felix, this is Shreya Ghosh reporting for Beyond from Kolkata.
1: Three suspects, including a man and two women, have been arrested in one of the murder cases related to recent killing of multiple women in South Africa. In the past 2 months, bodies of nine women have been recovered in various parts of East Rand. Trio have been arrested over the weekend by the Gauteng Murder and Robbery Unit. They are expected to appear at a magistrate court. Currently, they are connected to only one of the cases, and it is not clear that there is any connection between the other cases. Bodies of four women have been found in Kempton Park, while two others were found near the Mall of Tembisa. Later, another body was discovered in front of a clinic in Kwathema, while the ninth body was discovered in Boksburg's Dawn Park. The current arrests have been made in relation to ninth case. South African police said they are working tirelessly to bring those responsible to justice for the cases. For more on this, our correspondent Kaldan Ongmu has sent us this report from Johannesburg.
2: South Africa is once again confronting a grim wave of violence against women, with nine women found dead in the Ekurhuleni area over the past 2 months, fueling fear, grief and growing anger among South Africans. As police intensify investigations into the killings, three suspects, one man and two women, are expected to appear in the Boksburg Magistrates Court today in connection with the murder of the ninth victim, whose body was found in Dawn Park last week. The arrest comes amid mounting public pressure for answers and stronger action to protect women, as authorities stress that the nine cases have not been officially linked and that each investigation is being treated as a priority. This is Kaldan Ongmu from Johannesburg, South Africa, for We On, World is One.
1: 10 lions have been found dead at a UNESCO-listed conservation area in Tanzania. Tanzanian officials confirmed the incident and said the lions were found dead on September 18. Preliminary findings indicate the animals may have died after ingesting poison. However, investigators are still working to establish the exact cause of death and determine who may have been responsible. The incident has triggered an investigation by wildlife authorities and experts. They argue that rapid population growth is placing increasing pressure on wildlife habitat. The number of people living in the area has risen from around 8,000 in 1959 to more than 100,000 today. The lion deaths also come amid a wider concern about suspected poisoning incidents involving wildlife in the region. Since June, at least 20 elephants have died in Kenya's Amboseli ecosystem, which is close to the Tanzanian border. Authorities there have suspected pesticide poisoning. However, officials have not established whether those deaths were caused accidentally or deliberately. Now let's take a look at what's trending on WeOn social media platforms. On X, it is the decision of the West Bengal government to withdraw the cases against the Kurmi community, which were registered against them for agitations under the previous Trinamool Congress government. West Bengal Chief Minister Shubhendu Adhikari slammed the Mamata Banerjee government and accused them of creating divisions within the society. On Facebook, it is the story of a lawsuit against the four AI firms, Anthropic, OpenAI, SpaceX AI, and Google over allegations of an illegal

0: political deal that was made to slow down the pace of AI development. How long does it take for you to solve the Rubik's Cube? Can you crack it under 5 seconds? Well, that's the story which is trending on our Instagram page. A 6-year-old Lian Yunzi from China set a new women's world record by solving the Rubik's Cube within an average time of 4.27 seconds. Moving on to our YouTube page, it's the news of Ukraine launching over 1,000 drones across Russia overnight, with hundreds targeting Moscow in what the city's mayor called the largest drone assault on the Russian capital. The strikes damaged an oil refinery and a residential building, killing 2 and injuring 20 in the Moscow region. We stay with Russia as the news of Vladimir Putin's United Russia Party winning 355 seats in the Duma elections was trending on our webpage. The election saw no party critical of Putin taking part, and the results indicated that the presidential party would secure a supermajority even larger than the one it achieved in 2016. With that, it's a wrap of WeOn Dispatch. Stay tuned to WeOn World is One. Thank you for watching.
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Hello and welcome to a new week here on Beyond World of Sport with me, Vidur Kathuria. Plenty of action to get you over the course of the show today. First up, it's the headlines. India's medal tally increases to 6 at the Asian Games, but it's heartbreak for Indian MMA fighter Suchika Tarial, who is denied a spot in the final because of 700 grams.

Thai women's badminton player Pichamon Upatniput becomes the first known doping case at the Asian Games in Japan. The world number 18 returned a positive sample for the banned substance furosemide and has been provisionally suspended. India are set for a historic cricket clash with Japan on Tuesday. The one-off T20 will be held just before the Asian Games campaign gets underway to celebrate 75 years of India-Japan relations. And Jose Mourinho produces one of his trademark rants. He prints out images of controversial incidents after his Real Madrid fell to Atletico Madrid. Mourinho says Diego Simeone's side could have had two red cards in the first half.

India has its first ever Asian Games medal in MMA, but it came with heartbreak. Suchika Tharyal won bronze in the women's traditional 60 kilogram category in Nagoya after a semi-final she technically did not lose. Now Tharyal fought Singapore's Hui Hun Teo through regulation time and an extra 1 minute round, with neither fighter pulling clear. The bout was initially awarded to Teo. The Indian camp challenged it, paying a $1,000 arbitration fee for a review. A 10-judge panel went back to the footage and changed the verdict to a draw. But that's where the good news ended. Under MMA's tiebreak rules, a drawn contest is decided by body weight at the official weigh-in. Teo was around 700 grams lighter than her opponent. That alone sent the Singaporean through to the gold medal bout and left Tharyal with bronze. She broke down on the mat and didn't immediately shake hands with the referee or her opponent. Suchika claimed corruption. Now, for the 36-year-old from

This medal has been a long time coming. She took up judo at just 12 after an incident of harassment pushed her to learn self-defense. She competed for India in Kurash at the 2022 Asian Games, but without a medal. This time in a sport making its debut at the Asian Games, she's written her name into the record books. India's first ever Asian Games medal in MMA, won but by the slimmest and strangest of margins.

China's teen swimming sensation Yu Zhidi is a double gold medalist at the Asian Games. The 13-year-old touched home first in the women's 200-meter individual medley at the Tokyo Aquatic Center, clocking 2 minutes and 6.10 seconds. That's just off the world record of 2 minutes, 5.0 seconds held by Canada's Summer McIntosh. It's her second gold of these games. A day earlier, she'd smashed the Asian Games record in the 200-meter butterfly, touching in 2 minutes, 5.08 seconds. After that win, Yu said it was only so-so and promised she could go faster. She still got the 400-meter individual medley to come later this week. Yu turns 14 next month, but she's already talking in Olympic terms. She became the youngest medalist in World Championship history last year at just 12, with bronze in the 4x200 freestyle relay. She followed that with an Asian record in the 200 individual medley at China's National Games in November. Now, a double gold in Japan. The swimming world is already looking ahead to a possible showdown with McIntosh, either at next year's World Championships in Budapest or at the Los Angeles Olympics in 2028. For now, a 13-year-old schoolgirl from Hebei is sitting on top of Asia twice over. Bollywood star Madhavan's son Vedant is the Asian Games debut ended in disappointment, but by the barest of margins, after India failed to make the place in the final of the men's 4x200 meter freestyle. Now on Monday, 21-year-old swimmer and son of actor R. Madhavan Vedant was part of a mixed outing for the Indian swimming contingent. Vedant Madhavan, Sajan Prakash, Dakshan Shashi Kumar and Anish Sunil combined to clock 7 minutes, 24 seconds and 32 hundredths of a second in the qualification round of the men's 4x200 meter freestyle relay. India finished 9th among 13 teams, with only the top 8 teams advancing to the final. As a result, the Indian quartet missed out on the medal race. Actor Madhavan reshared on his social media Vedant's story with the caption, "Missed finals by 0.2 and best Indian by 0.5. Vedant Madhavan is scheduled to compete next in the men's 200-meter freestyle. The event is scheduled for September 23rd, giving the young swimmer another opportunity to make an impact at his maiden Asian Games. Tewadli medalists for India at the Asian Games on Monday. India began with day two with a host of medals, getting 2 silvers and 2 bronze to add to their tally, with shooting being the biggest contributor. Shooting trio of Rudraksh Patil, Himanshu Dhillon and Parth Mane won India's first medal of the day. They won silver in the men's 10-meter air rifle team event. Later, Rudraksh and Himanshu scored a double podium finish, winning silver and bronze respectively in the men's 10-meter air rifle final.

0: But in football now, Real Madrid head coach Jose Mourinho was far from impressed after his side's 2-1 Madrid derby defeat on Sunday. Mourinho hit out at the referee's decisions and even arrived at the post-match press conference with A4 prints detailing the quote-unquote refereeing errors. Here's what he had to say. Listen in.
1: We can skip the presser because the story of the match is right here. There were two clear red cards. We can imagine the difficulties we face playing 11 against 10. So just picture what it would have been like playing 11 against 9 for 50 minutes. Therefore, all I can do is embrace my players who gave it their all.

0: Mourinho accused the on-field referee Ortiz Arias of making crucial errors during the game. The Real Madrid boss claimed Atletico should have seen two red cards in the first half. Mourinho argued Atletico defender Christian Romero escaped a red card after a stamp on Jude Bellingham. He also questioned a challenge by Kang In-Lee on Federico Valverde. Atletico head coach Diego Simeone hit back at Jose Mourinho's criticism of the refereeing decisions.
1: Well, we always respect the opinions of others. I understand that, as coaches, we are in a privileged position with a great deal of exposure, whether it's Mourinho, Flick, Pellegrini, myself, or anyone else. We need to be careful about what we say. Why? Because we have to know how to respect others, referees and colleagues alike, or else everyone loses. And when someone steps over that line of respect, no matter if your name is Mourinho, Simeone, Pellegrini, or Flick, it's just not right. You shouldn't cross that line.
0: The Real Madrid defender, Dean Huijsen, was sent off after bringing down Giuliano Simeone inside the box just 5 minutes into the second half. The red card came as Huijsen was the last defender. Alejandro Grimaldo then converted the resulting penalty, giving Atletico the lead. The hosts extended their lead 6 minutes later through Jonathan David before Antonio Rudiger placed a header into the net to pull one back for Real Madrid. Just before the full-time whistle, the defeat marked Real's second loss of the season. They had previously suffered a 1-0 defeat to Real Betis earlier this month. It wasn't just Jose Mourinho criticizing the refereeing this weekend. Fulham manager Alvaro Arbeloa has also hit out at the match officials, claiming they favoured Manchester United, stating the controversy from the Manchester derby last week before made the decisions even harder to ignore. At the centre of Arbeloa's frustration was a foul by Harry Maguire that went unpunished. The incident came just 35 seconds before Manchester United found the equaliser in the 89th minute. The Fulham boss also pointed to a free kick awarded to Manchester United by referee Peter Banks just before the equaliser. He suggested the decision may have been influenced by the controversy surrounding Erling Haaland's derby winner against United the previous week. Arbeloa believed the decision had a major impact on the result. Here's exactly what he said, and I'm quoting here. "We knew what happened last week. We saw what the referee was doing in the match. So it was a difficult game and we were unlucky. There were so many things for them. You can see it in the foul on Maguire. Every decision was for them. I knew after the game against Manchester City that they don't like Manchester United to lose." End quote. A late deflected strike from Matthias Cunha earned Michael Carrick's side a point at Craven Cottage after Lisandro Martinez's own goal had put Fulham in front. The draw moves Manchester United up one place to 12th, meanwhile Fulham remain without a win and sit 19th with 2 points. They are level on points with Tottenham, but ahead on goal difference.
2: Disappointed we didn't win the game. We come to win the game. I think we did a lot in the game to warrant winning it, really. The opportunities we created. Our goalkeeper was probably man of the match with the saves that he's ended up making. We hit the post a couple of times. And we should have been ahead of the game, really, for that. Second half, they had the little phase, really, and then the goal comes is what it comes from, an unfortunate own goal, and then the response after that I was really pleased with.
0: Manchester City have gained an early march in the Premier League title race as they have gone clear at the top of the table despite being pushed hard by a Brian Brobbey-inspired Sunderland. Manchester City just about stayed perfect in the Premier League following a thrilling 5-3 victory over Sunderland despite Brian Brobbey's hat-trick. Enzo Maresca's side prevailed in an 8-goal thriller at the Etihad Stadium, where Erling Haaland had the final say. In the first half, the scoreline was a staggering 3-2 with Antoine Semenyo's powerful finish giving the citizens the lead. Semenyo added another around the hour mark, but City couldn't run away with it. Brian Brobbey rounded off his hat-trick to make it 4-3, but Erling Haaland had the last laugh, putting the result beyond Sunderland in the 81st minute. Following Arsenal's defeat at Brighton on Saturday, City's win over Sunderland means they go 3 points clear at the top of the Premier League table and before the first international break of the season.
3: Prefer to win 1-0 than 5-3, but again, I expect a very difficult game. I knew how good they are, off the ball, very aggressive, on the ball, they have different weapons, set pieces, Bromby, so I know that was a difficult game, but again, happy because we found a way to win the game. And the good thing also is that these 7 official games that we played, they have been all different. We experienced different things.
0: Salah has started to showcase his usual sleight of feet as Trabzonspor thrashed Turkish league leaders Galatasaray 4-0 on Saturday. Salah, who transferred from Liverpool over the summer, scored his first hat-trick for the Turkish club while assisting another in the 4-0 rout. The former Liverpool forward has now scored 7 goals in 8 games in his first season in Turkey. Salah left Liverpool a year before the end of his contract. This was also the first league game of their new manager, Thomas Rees, following the departure of the previous manager. Despite the victory, Trabzonspor remain 7th on the table with 10 points from 6 games, with Galatasaray dropping to 2nd on goal difference. Salah scored his first goal in the 4th minute before netting again just before half-time. To build on the lead he and Noah Saviolo had created, the Egyptian scored his 3rd late on in the 80th minute. Galatasaray's night was made worse in the 87th minute when substitute Leslie Ugochukwu got sent off. The Turkish Super League gets back in action on October 9th after the international break.

0: The Indian men's cricket team will face Japan for the very first time in a historic one-off T20 international on Tuesday. The match, played under the Suzuki Cup banner, will take place at the Sano International Cricket Ground and will start at 9:30 a.m. IST. It is being organized as both countries mark 75 years of diplomatic ties while serving as a warm-up for the upcoming 2026 Asian Games campaign. India arrived in Japan after a 3-0 T20 international sweep against Afghanistan in Delhi. However, Japan, who are ranked 41st in the world, say they won't be intimidated when they take on India. Japan all-rounder Benjamin Ito Davis states the team wants to show it can compete with a side like India, bringing the Japan spirit while playing in a fair and respectful way.
1: What we've been used to doing in terms of going to Australia, England, New Zealand, it's our very first time, and the culture and the people are very different in terms of how they are in terms of discipline. So I'm someone who loves to embrace new culture and get used to the vibe and the accommodation as quickly as possible. So this is a new challenge for us and definitely looking forward to it.
2: I think India is playing Japan for the first time ever, and for all of us to be a part of such a historical, you know, game and an event, really grateful. And obviously the Asian Games as well, and we're going to prepare in Tokyo. So all of us are really, you know, sort of excited to experience all of the facilities and be really, you know, ready whenever the Asian Games come.
0: Japan have made a bold selection call for the match. The hosts have left out players who are eligible for this game but would not qualify under the stricter Asian Games rules. This includes Bihar-born 28-year-old Abhishek Anand. Anand hails from Bihar's Rohtas district. He moved to Japan for work after finishing a chemistry degree at IIT Kanpur. While playing cricket alongside his job, he eventually won a place in Japan's national team, making his debut in 2025. England are back on top of the ICC T20 team rankings for men. Harry Brooke-led side have reclaimed the number one spot from India after completing a home clean sweep over Sri Lanka in the three-match series. England now move to the top of the T20 rankings with 269 points. However, on second position, India also have 269 points, but England edge ahead on the matches played to points ratio. India also had a recent 3-0 series sweep over Afghanistan, but that was not enough to keep their top spot. The top five is rounded off by Australia at third, New Zealand at fourth, and South Africa at fifth. India will have a chance to reclaim the top spot as they face Japan in the one-off T20 match. Following that, India will feature at the 2026 Asian Games, later playing five matches against the West Indies at home and New Zealand away. In the third T20I against Sri Lanka, England was set a target of 125 runs. Sonny Baker, Jofra Archer and Will Jacks picked up two wickets each as England's bowlers dismissed Sri Lanka for 124. Jos Buttler led the way for England with the bat. Right-handed wicketkeeper batter opened the innings and stayed unbeaten on 62 from just 32 balls. Buttler hit 7 fours and 2 sixes in his impressive knock. He also shared an 85-run second wicket partnership of 38 balls with captain Harry Brooke. Brooke contributed 33 of 21 deliveries. That allowed England to chase the target in just 9.4 overs with 8 wickets to spare. Pakistan cricket legend Wasim Akram has launched a blistering attack on Babar Azam's test captaincy days after Pakistan's 3-0 clean sweep in England. Speaking at a charity event in Manchester, Akram went after Babar for claiming he had no idea the Pakistan cricket board had overhauled the squad mid-series. 7 players were sent home, including seniors Mohammad Rizwan and Imam Ul Haq, and both the head coach and bowling coach were all sacked. All before the final test at Edgbaston. Babar said the changes were news to him. Akram wasn't buying it. He quote-unquote said, "Were you here to sell chickpeas?" A former pace great said a captain left out of the loop can't lead a dressing room. He went further, questioning whether Babar should have taken the job at all. Babar replaced Shaan Masood as test captain in July ahead of the West Indies and England tours. Akram called the whole captaincy change unnecessary and said Babar should have stepped aside after the Lord's defeat. Playing the final test as just a batter. On the field, Babar's own series was a struggle. Three single-digit scores before a fighting 76 in a losing cause at Edgbaston. Akram is the latest and loudest voice in a growing list of former Pakistan cricketers questioning Babar's leadership, and with a major review already underway back home, the questions over Babar Azam's future as test captain are only getting louder. Over in motorsport, Pedro Acosta has claimed the first MotoGP victory of his career during the Austrian Grand Prix, beating Jorge Martin at KTM's Red Bull Ring circuit on Sunday. After crashing out during the sprint race while leading it on a Saturday, Acosta bounced back as he seized the lead from Martin on lap 9 of the 28-lap race and never looked back. The 22-year-old Spaniard qualified third. It was an emotional moment for Acosta, nicknamed the Shark, who arrived in MotoGP with huge expectations after winning the Moto3 world title in 2021 and the Moto2 crown in 2023. Acosta is set to leave KTM at the end of the 2026 season to join the factory Ducati team. Until now has 306 points in the standings, a 12-point lead over compatriot and reigning MotoGP champion Marc Marquez ahead of next month's Japanese Grand Prix. Italian Bezzecchi is third with 264 points. Marquez endured a frustrating weekend as Ducati lacked the outright pace of the Aprilias. The seven-time MotoGP champion qualified second but slipped back on the opening lap and eventually finished fifth. Aprilia's Marco Bezzecchi completed the podium in Austria. That's a wrap on this edition of We On World of Sport. News and updates will continue on the other side of this short break. Keep watching We On World of Sport.

0: في التنور بالطيف من الباب.
1: India's women were crowned Asian champions, but yet again with no Asia Cup trophy in hand. A 72-run demolition of Sri Lanka wasn't the story of the night, the handover was. BCCI Secretary Devajit Saikia confirmed India asked for ACC President and Pakistan's Interior Minister Mohsin Naqvi to step aside and let someone else present the trophy instead. However, that request was rejected. Now this is the second straight Asia Cup final where India have walked away without lifting the trophy.

Welcome back, viewers. You're watching Defense Pulse, your 360-degree insight into the future of warfare. I'm Shivan Channa. Let's start with the defense developments of the day. India is upgrading the staying power of its T-72 and T-90 tank fleet. The Defense Ministry has signed a 586 crore rupee contract for indigenous auxiliary power units. These APUs can power critical systems in the tank, including fire control, firing circuits, and gun stabilization, without relying on the tank's main engine, improving operational readiness and conserving engine life. Ukraine says it has successfully used a new high-speed interceptor drone against Russia's jet-powered Geron 5 attack drone. Zelensky confirmed two successful interceptions. The development marks the next phase of the drone war, as drones are now being designed specifically to hunt faster jet-powered drones.

Ukraine has revealed the arsenal behind its massive strike on Moscow. Zelensky says Ukrainian forces used FB-1, Lyuchi, Bars and other indigenous long-range drones alongside Flamingo cruise missiles. The attack hit the Moscow oil refinery and a logistics facility, demonstrating Kiev's growing ability to launch large mixed waves of homegrown drones and missiles deep inside Russia.

Indian naval ships Sahyadri and Kulish have arrived at Subic Bay in the Philippines for the ASEAN Defense Ministers Meeting ADMM plus joint cooperation activity. The deployment will put Indian warships alongside maritime forces from ASEAN and eight partner countries with operational engagements designed to improve interoperability at sea. And another big defense development, my top focus on Defense Pulse today. North Korea, it is firing missiles again and tensions are once again rising on the Korean Peninsula. Most recently on Sunday, North Korea fired two ballistic missiles into the East Sea. And these latest launches are part of a much bigger military story, viewers, as Pyongyang's recent exercises are showing how missiles, drones, artillery, they could be used together in war. Let's look at North Korea's new missile strategy.

On Sunday, North Korea fired two short-range ballistic missiles from the Wonsan area on its eastern coast. The first traveled approximately 450 kilometers. Less than 3 hours later, another missile was fired. This one traveled more than 600 kilometers. South Korean and US intelligence tracked the launches, while information was also shared with Japan. But these were not North Korea's first missile launches this month. On September 12th, multiple short-range ballistic missiles were fired from the same Wonsan region. 2 days later, Pyongyang revealed something more significant. The missiles had been part of a much larger joint firepower attack drill involving 5 artillery and missile units. North Korean state media described the objective as the unity of firepower attack. This wasn't simply about proving that an individual missile could fly. It was about bringing different weapons together as part of a coordinated strike. And North Korea now has an increasingly diverse arsenal to draw from. At the shorter end are solid-fuel tactical missiles such as the Hwasong-11 family, including systems often compared with Russia's Iskander. These are among the most immediate missile threats to South Korea and forces across the region. Pyongyang has also developed land attack cruise missiles and is pursuing maneuvering hypersonic weapons. Then there are its longer range systems. North Korea has made a major shift towards solid-fuel ballistic missiles, including the Hwasong-18 and Hwasong-19 intercontinental ballistic missiles. Solid fuel matters because it can reduce preparation time, making a missile force more mobile and potentially harder to detect and destroy before launch. And Pyongyang is continuing work on a next-generation strategic missile, the Hwasong-20. Three, two, one, 발사!

But perhaps the most important change is not another missile. It is how North Korea is learning to use the arsenal that it already has. Ballistic missiles can approach at high speed. Cruise missiles can fly lower. Drones can add numbers and attack from different directions. Rocket artillery can add another layer of firepower. When used together, they could place very different demands on the same air and missile defense network. The result is a missile force that is becoming more difficult to detect, track, and intercept. The latest September drills show North Korea's transition from testing a weapon to rehearsing a strike network.

0: All right, let's discuss this further with Dr. Bruce Bechtel, Jr., award-winning professor of political science at Angelo State University in Texas and former U.S. Marine. We've called him for this specific discussion. He has extensively studied and written on North Korea's military capabilities and proliferation networks. Dr. Bruce, thanks so much for joining us here on the broadcast. Let's start right off, sir. How significant is North Korea's ability to combine drills with ballistic missiles, cruise missiles, attack drones, and rocket artillery as part of a single strike, as they've showed on September 12th?
1: I'm sorry, sir. You're coming in and out. I can't understand a thing you're saying.
0: Let me repeat that.
1: Can you repeat that, please?
0: Yeah. Can you hear me now, Dr. Bruce?
1: You're not coming in.
0: All right. Let's try to reconnect.
1: You're coming in and out.
0: All right. Let's try to reconnect, Dr. Bruce. Our larger story, viewers, is very, very centered on the kinetic capabilities of North Korea, from ballistic missiles, from cruise missiles, to their rocket artillery. They are firing in a networked system. Their kinetic capabilities are now existing inside a strike architecture where it's no longer just showcasing a single missile capability. It is showing what they can achieve, what Pyongyang can achieve when it combines the military capabilities across its missile arsenal. So from the Hwasong short-range ballistic missiles to the medium-range missiles to cruise missiles, and of course, the long-range intercontinental ballistic missiles. North Korea has been building its missile arsenal. And the latest missile tests that have been carried out on the 20th of September and on the 12th of September, within a matter of a few weeks, North Korea has fired missiles which are making Japan, South Korea, and the U.S. reconsider their estimation of what North Korea really holds in its fold. When it comes to kinetic power, North Korea has now showcased what it can do when it brings all its kinetic capabilities together. Does that pose a larger question? And how significant is North Korea's ability to combine drills with ballistic missiles? Of course, the attack drones and rocket artillery. Drones, as we've seen across the world now throughout conflicts. And this starts right from 2022 when the Russia-Ukraine war started. Drones have become the main driving force of kinetic capability across battlefields. We've seen that during Operation Sindoor as well, along with air firepower and a lot of kinetic capability that India showcased. But across battle zones, drones and aerial power have largely dominated. And that's where the future of warfare is clearly at this point. But when we talk about North Korea and the close proximity in the Korean Peninsula between South Korea and North Korea, most recently there have been deaths that have taken place due to a possible mine explosion at the shared border, at the demilitarized zone between North Korea and South Korea. The reason is yet to be ascertained, but what we learn is that North Korea's ballistic missiles and the tests that it is carrying out is a problem for South Korea as they view it. North Korea is combining its kinetic capabilities. And again, as I mentioned, cruise, ballistic, rocket, it's doing it in large numbers and along with cheap attack drones as well. How difficult would it be even for a sophisticated defense network to absorb that kind of saturation attack? Because that is what North Korea is largely showcasing. It is capable of not just firing a one-off, but it is capable of carrying out a saturation attack.

All right, we'll try to reconnect with Dr. Bruce and have that discussion on North Korea. For now, there are other developments. Let's proceed further and then come back. A modern battlefield. It can have thousands of eyes, drones in the sky, cameras along the border, thermal sensors, satellite imagery, surveillance systems, watching critical installations. But then there is a problem that comes with all of this. Every camera that you add, it creates another video feed, and that someone has to watch. It has to be monitored. So the next surveillance revolution may not be about adding more cameras. It's about giving those cameras a brain and converting all that data into actual intelligence, learning how to fuse data into information that can be operationally used. Imagine 10 drones searching a battlefield, each one generating video. A human operator can watch the feed, but scale that to hundreds or thousands of sensors, and the volume of information can quickly become overwhelming. Now, this is where computer vision enters the battlefield. AI can analyze video frames for objects, movement, and unusual activity. But a battlefield is far harder than a controlled camera network, because camouflage can deceive, smoke can obscure. These are methods to obscure the vision from any camera. Weather, of course, can degrade imagery, and an adversary can deliberately try to fool the algorithm. So AI may give the soldier more eyes, giving the right commands to be able to identify a threat from a regular movement.

So the real challenge is making sure that AI eyes understand what they are seeing and interpret it correctly for the command center. Let's take that to today's Pathfinder on Defense Pulse.

0: Artificial intelligence is rapidly changing the way security and surveillance work. And in India, Atul Rai, CEO and co-founder of Stuck Technologies, who has been working on AI-based security solutions for law enforcement and government agencies, is at the center of it. From facial recognition to crime analytics, Stuck's technology is already being used in security operations, raising both new possibilities and important questions about the future of AI-powered surveillance.
1: All right, Atul Rai, co-founder and CEO, StackU Technologies. Atul, let's bring the discussion to you. The modern battlefield, it has drones, cameras, thermal images, and sensors generating enormous amounts of data. Can all this information be actually understood and interpreted just as fast as it's coming in?
2: So basically, I mean, Simon, if you talk about the data itself, right? So there are two challenges any kind of AI, the AI practitioners are having, right? The first is the data itself, like you said, is not a new thing or not a very powerful kind of a, basically what you say, the any kind of a mode. It is more about the information, right? So information is something where, again, it is we are living in the world which is having a lot of information. So the main thing is who's going to make a right decision. So make a decision is something, again, it depends upon what kind of a data you're consuming and based on that data, what kind of information is getting created. And that is where AI is adding the value. Because AI is bringing the information to the decision maker. But again, the question comes, if I consume a wrong information, I'll make a wrong decision. And that is something human has to basically somehow have to be like excellent to, because otherwise, I mean, you don't know where the AI is getting biased for what. In terms of the thermal or imaginary part where you're talking about images coming from different sources, whether it's a radar, whether it's a thermal camera, or whether when it is coming from some satellite images, right? So there are three different kind of a data fusion happening. One is maybe a SAR image, which is very much a synthetic aperture kind of a image, which is having a lot of different kind of a what you say, the visual pixels, right? So how basically the AI work on that? What are the information that's been generated from that? Then thermal, this images are generating some other kind of information.
1: Now, Atul, your technology, of course, it can analyze thousands of video feeds. But if you take that concept to a battlefield, can AI watch 100 drone feeds and then alert a commander when it sees something which is important and critical? Can it identify it?
2: So we talk about CCTV. Of course, CCTV is a very simple data in terms of the image feed. But we talk about the defense, of course, then I said, like, you have a thermal imaging, you might be having SAR images and different kind of images, of course, satellite images for different kind of areas have a different kind of, pixel presentations, right? So fusing this data is something which is very difficult nowadays because, for example, you trained a model for a category A vehicle, which is more like just to do the attacks. And there is another vehicle which is doing a category B. We call it category B vehicles because they are used to basically carry the supporting thing, for example, maybe weapons and all. But the category A is the one which is being used like tanks and all. So these two things looks very different in all these three kind of a data, which I just, these three type of sensors, which I just named, right? So the real fight for anyone is not just the number of data sources, but also the kind of data you're getting from different sources and how the simplified or single model can work on the top three images. So that is something, of course, a lot of AI models, a lot of people who are working in the security and defense are developing their model where the data fusion happen.
1: And Atul, you're also working with the Indian Army on aerial imagery analysis. How different is military imagery from ordinary CCTV analytics?
2: So basically, normal CCTV camera works in the RGB domain, red, green, blue. Of course, in that way, these 256 pixels being a 256 type of pixels value get changed and the mixture of permutation combination of these pixels create an image. But when you enter into the satellite image analysis or when you enter into the thermal image analysis, this whole, basically things get changed, right? And that is where this problem statement go.

more on the data side of the image pixels, right? I mean, how to understand a tank in the dark image? Because if you talk about the RGB image, they will not be able to see anything, right? Because maybe a cloud is there, right? So nothing is coming. But when you talk

0: coordinate. So that is second problem statement which you need to solve. So these are the problem statement as StackU we have worked with, of course, in the defense.
1: Atul, thanks so much for sharing all those insights, because it's important to understand what AI can tell and what it cannot be relied upon, at least not yet. But the role of AI is only increasing in the battlefield of tomorrow. The development is taking place today. Let's move further from here. From weapons to weapon stockpiles, we've understood and firsthand, we've seen how important it is in the ongoing West Asia war. The U.S. is facing growing pressure to rebuild its missile stockpiles after heavy use during the war with Iran, which is still continuing. Now, that shortfall is having an impact beyond U.S. forces, with allies warned that deliveries of key missiles and air defense systems could be delayed by up to 5 years. That's 60 months beyond a designated timeline. Several European countries are expecting delays to weapons orders that they've already placed, with Germany seeking faster deliveries of long-range Tomahawk missiles and Typhoon launchers. But depleted U.S. stocks and production bottlenecks mean some of these orders may not be fulfilled for years. The shortages are also affecting Ukraine's push for more Patriot air defense interceptors ahead of the winter. The U.S. is estimated to have used more than half of its advanced Patriot missile variants, which Ukraine has also been requesting for since a while, around a third of its Tomahawk missiles, and nearly half of its THAAD interceptors, which were largely deployed in the West Asian region during the war with Iran. The Pentagon has acknowledged strategic inventory shortfalls and production constraints. In the defense industrial base, as U.S. and European officials look for ways to speed up production, European leaders are expected to raise the issue with Donald Trump at the United Nations this week, including calls for more Patriot systems for Ukraine and licenses to produce them in Europe. Now, the push, it comes as U.S. weapon stockpiles remain under pressure, affecting Ukraine's efforts to secure more Patriot interceptors ahead of the winter. Separately, the U.S. State Department has approved a potential $2.7 billion military sale to Ukraine, including air defense upgrades, equipment, and services. Meanwhile, the U.S. has also approved a $24.3 billion sale of 48 F-35 fighter jets to Saudi Arabia, a deal that will now face congressional scrutiny. And the U.S. president has given his 250-foot triumphal arc a new military role. The U.S. president has said that the structure will also serve as a top-grade military complex with space for drones, snipers, and large stocks of ammunition. The announcement comes as the project faces legal challenges and opposition from veterans and preservationists. Trump wrote, and he did this on his Truth Social platform, that he agreed to the change at the strong request of the U.S. military and for national security purposes. He added that the ARC would have areas to store and rapidly deploy large numbers of drones, while snipers could operate from the roof and plaza areas. The president did not provide details of a specific security threat or explain why the facility is needed. The Pentagon has said that it has no information beyond Trump's statement. That is a major change from the original plan. The ARC had been presented as a tourist and memorial attraction designed to mark America's 250th anniversary and remake part of Washington's landscape. The proposed structure would stand 250 feet or 76 meters high, making it more than twice the height of the nearby Lincoln Memorial and around half the height of the Washington Monument. But the project has already faced resistance. Veterans, historic preservationists, and others have argued that the arch is too large for the site and could alter historic views around Arlington National Cemetery and the National Mall. A group including veterans and an architectural historian has also challenged the project in court, arguing that Congress must authorize the arch before it can be built. Now, it is part of Trump's broader effort to reshape Washington, including a new White House ballroom and renovation projects around the Capitol. Trump had cited national security concerns for the ballroom as well. And the Nigeria Security and

Civil Defense Corps, NSCDC, has paraded its suspended Niger State Commandant and other officials linked to the deaths of 37 suspected illegal miners in the Corps custody. Now, the officers have been paraded at the NSCDC National Headquarters in the capital, Abuja. The 37 detainees, they died last week following their arrests during Corps' anti-illegal mining operations in the state of Niger. The NSCDC initially attributed the deaths to a suspected disease outbreak, saying that the actual cause of death would be ascertained through medical examination. However, concerns over the circumstances surrounding the deaths have intensified. Survivors and relatives of the suspected miners allege that they died due to overcrowding and poor detention conditions. I am not feeling happy because I am very hurt. I had a lot of expectations for my son, but now it has been shattered completely. I am really hurt. And following this, Nigeria's Interior Ministry constituted a 10-member committee to probe these deaths, including the identities of the deceased, their arrest and detention, and the cause and circumstances of their deaths. It has 2 weeks to complete its assignment. All right, viewers, that's a wrap on this edition of Defense Pulse. Thanks so much for staying with me. I'm Shivan Channa. See you again tomorrow, 7 p.m. IST, with more defense developments. Slip into a very short break. Stay with us. This is Beyond World is One.

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0: Hello and welcome to a brand new episode of World at War. I'm your host, Jyotsna Kumar. After years of relative calm, the civil war in Yemen has roared back to life. A little over a week back, the Iran-backed Houthis launched a lightning offensive that saw them capture all of the country's Red Sea coast, tightening their grip on the strategic Bab al-Mandab Strait. The renewed fighting between the Houthis and forces loyal to the Aden-based government has also sparked a fresh humanitarian crisis. On Friday, the United Nations said that the latest fighting in Yemen has displaced more than 112,000 people and pushed nearly 3,000 others to flee across the Red Sea to Djibouti. Our next report brings you the details.
1: After 4 years of relative calm, the largely dormant conflict between the Houthis and the Kingdom of Saudi Arabia erupted in July and continues to escalate with each passing day. The Houthis, officially known as Ansar Allah, are a military, political, and religious movement who control northwestern Yemen and are backed by Iran. Recently, in a lightning offensive, they seized control of the strategic Red Port city of Mocha and Perim Island, tightening their grip on the Bab al-Mandab Strait, a gateway to a key shipping route used to export to Asia and Europe. Following its takeover of the vital shipping corridor, the Houthi military spokesperson said that the navigation through the Bab al-Mandab Strait is safe for all but Saudi Arabia.
2: The Yemeni armed forces affirm that maritime navigation is free for all the companies except for Saudi ships, which have already been banned. They also affirm that they will continue to enforce the equation of blockade for blockade, strike the Saudi enemy's reinforcements, and respond to escalation with escalation until the aggression stops and the blockade on our people is lifted.
1: Ever since the US and Israel's war with Iran effectively closed the Strait of Hormuz, the Saudi vessels have relied on that stretch of the Red Sea for oil exports. Houthis say that the naval blockade is in retaliation for a Saudi blockade of ports and airports in Houthi-controlled northwestern Yemen. In addition to the blockade, the Houthis attacked several Saudi oil facilities last week with drones and missiles, causing fires which led to operations being temporarily halted and directly impacting global energy markets. Houthis say that the attacks were in retaliation for more than 450 Saudi airstrikes on their territory over the past week, claiming to have shot down a drone heading towards Mecca. Riyadh accused the Houthis of launching what it called a cowardly attack targeting Islam's holy city. Denying Saudi accusations that the group targeted Mecca, Houthi leader Abdul Malik al-Houthi vowed to protect Mecca and other Islamic holy sites.
3: The Yemeni people, our lives, our souls, our livelihoods, our wealth and everything we have are a sacrifice for all Islamic holy sites. We are the people most committed to protecting them.
1: Fighting has intensified between the Houthis and the Yemeni forces, who have taken Houthis head-on and are trying to stop their advance. The fighting in western Yemen has driven thousands of civilians from their

0: homes, with some going through their third displacement since the start of the conflict.
1: We fled Al-Qaeda with our children because of the war. We did not take anything with us. We fled just ourselves, without carrying anything. The shelling, bombs and missiles were right above us. We fled on foot and did not even have money to pay for a car.
2: This is the third displacement. The first one was at the beginning of the fighting with the Houthis when we fled to Akkad. In Akkad, the fighting intensified until it reached us and we fled on foot, carrying only our children. And this is now our third displacement. God knows whether we'll settle after this third displacement or whether there will be a fourth or fifth displacement, or perhaps we will die. God knows.
0: On Friday, the United Nations urged the escalation and protection of civilians in Yemen. The renewed fighting has displaced more than 112,000 people and pushed nearly 3,000 others to flee across the Red Sea to Djibouti. The Arab world's poorest country has been devastated by a civil war that began in 2014, when the Houthis ousted the government from the capital city of Sana'a. Since then, according to United Nations, the fighting has reportedly left more than 150,000 people dead and triggered one of the world's worst humanitarian crises, with more than 22 million people in need of some form of aid. The recent escalation in hostilities is once again threatening the regional security, something which Yemen and the wider region cannot afford.
3: Russia and Ukraine continue to trade long-range attacks as the 4.5-year-long war exhibits no sign of slowing down. In one of the latest onslaughts, Russia launched ballistic and cruise missiles along with drones at Ukraine, striking several key regions of the embattled country. On the other hand, Ukraine has also persisted with its long-range campaign against Russia's energy infrastructure. The belligerent Ukrainian attacks have now prompted U.S. President Donald Trump to publicly urge Kyiv to stop targeting Russian refineries. Amid the escalating war, Ukraine said that it is ready for a mutual halt to attacks on critical infrastructure, provided Russia does the same. But with missiles and drones continuing to fly in both directions, can the two sides arrive at a consensus and de-escalate the raging war? Our next report tells you more.
4: The Russia-Ukraine war, well into its fifth year, continues to exact a heavy toll. As Moscow and Kyiv launch missiles and long-range drones to strike targets far beyond the front lines. In the early hours of Thursday, Russia launched another massive aerial attack across Ukraine. According to Ukraine's Air Force, the barrage involved ballistic and cruise missiles, as well as around 150 drones and decoys. The main targets were capital Kyiv, Odessa, and Zaporizhia. In the Ukrainian capital, the attacks caused several casualties and damages to residential buildings, warehouses, and a school. Areas near a petrol station with at least 19 civilians injured. A large crater was also seen on the ground between a high-rise residential building and an educational facility.
5: We were not asleep at night and we heard the first explosion, but explosions like that had happened here before. When the second and third explosions occurred, the balcony doors flew towards me. I heard the children running farther down the hallway because the blast had blown out the balcony doors and the front door. In my son's room, the entire window frame fell on him and pinned him down. My daughter-in-law suffered cuts to her arm and head.
4: In the Black Sea port city of Odessa, the Russian barrage of missiles caused massive casualties. The state emergency service workers were seen extinguishing fire and clearing the debris as the attack damaged apartments in a high-rise building, private homes, and nearby facilities. 7 people, including 2 children, were injured, according to Ukraine's State Emergency Service. And in Zaporizhia, a Russian drone struck a shopping center, causing a massive blaze. The firefighters worked relentlessly to contain the fire. Also, several casualties were reported in Ukraine's Sumy region. Where Russian guided bomb strikes killed at least one person and injured several others, as well as damaging and destroying homes, outbuildings and vehicles. Relentless attacks have the worst impact on the region near the front lines. Indrushivka, a city in Ukraine's eastern Donetsk region, burnt out vehicles and heavily damaged residential buildings now line a large part of the town. Before Russia launched its full-scale invasion, Drushivka was home to more than 50,000 people. By August, just over 3,600 remained. The town lies around 15 kilometers from the front line, and Ukrainian military officials say the security situation has deteriorated sharply in recent weeks.
6: 3 weeks ago, the situation in the city was much better, and in fact, the square where we are right now looked completely different. The strike behind us hadn't yet happened, and basically, these buildings were in much better condition. Now we can see that everything here is in ruins, and the soldiers stationed here say that the Russians are targeting this area with guided bombs every day.
4: But the attacks are not confined to Ukrainian-held territory. In the Russian-controlled parts of the Donetsk region, Ukraine has also continued to carry out strikes against Russian-held areas. In the village of Zolotarevka, the Ukrainian strike resulted in a residential building being completely destroyed and several nearby homes damaged. Local authorities said one civilian was killed and another injured in the attack. Ukraine has also engaged in a long-range drone campaign against targets inside Russia, particularly oil refineries and other energy infrastructure, with the aim of weakening the Russian economy. The attacks, however, have increasingly drawn concern from Washington. The American President Donald Trump has publicly urged Ukrainian President Volodymyr Zelensky to stop targeting Russian oil refineries, saying the attacks are contributing to fuel shortages.
7: Mr. Zelensky has to do one thing. He has to stop knocking out diesel fuel in Russia. Let him go after targets, but not diesel fuel, because he's causing a shortage of diesel. This isn't done by the Middle East. This is done by what's happening with Russia and Ukraine. So we spoke to Mr. Zelensky about it. There are plenty of other targets. Don't hit diesel fuel.
4: On the other hand, Zelensky says Ukraine is prepared to support a mutual moratorium if Russia also stops attacking Ukrainian infrastructure.
2: There is also now a strong offer from the United States for a mutual moratorium on critical infrastructure strikes. And if this can become the first de-escalation step, a step to stop Russian attacks on our critical infrastructure and ours in response, then Ukraine is ready to support de-escalation. We can see that the Russians are feeling the tension because of our apt responses to the Russian war economy. And so far, no one has seen Russia's real desire to go to the end of the war.
4: But despite calls for a mutual halt to attacks on critical infrastructure, the strikes continue in both directions. And as Moscow and Kyiv keep expanding their long-range campaigns, the question remains the same. Will the war end anytime soon?
3: At least 31 people, including 16 police personnel, were killed and dozens were wounded in northwestern Pakistan on the 18th of September after a suicide attacker rammed an explosive-laden vehicle into a police facility as people were praying at a mosque inside. A little-known militant group, Ittehad-ul-Mujahideen, later claimed responsibility for the attack. Reportedly, the group is linked to the Islamist

0: militant group, Tariq-e-Taliban Pakistan, or TTP, which is active in the rest of Khyber Pakhtunkhwa province and has launched a violent campaign against the establishment. Expressing regret over the casualties, Pakistan's president, Asif Ali Zardari, conveyed his best wishes for the speedy recovery of those injured in the blast. Our next report brings you the details.
1: Pakistan is fighting a war within. And in a major cause for concern, appears to be struggling to rein in the insurgents. On Friday, the insurgency-hit border province of Khyber Pakhtunkhwa was jolted by yet another militant attack. As people gathered for Friday prayers, an explosive-laden car was rammed into the entrance of a mosque, located at a police headquarters in Kohat, in the province of Khyber Pakhtunkhwa, near the Afghan border.
2: As we passed by, we saw this blast. There were approximately two or three rickshaw drivers lying there, and there was also a cart vendor. There were small children lying there as well. After the blast, there were feet lying around, there were hands lying around. The whole situation was very disturbing. They came later. I think all the people had come for the mosque. There were very small children.
3: We were coming from there when we had to stop the vehicle, and then the blast occurred. It was around 1 p.m. and there were many casualties. Our police personnel and private individuals who were with us were also seriously injured. There were approximately three or four blasts.
1: In the suicide bomb attack and the subsequent gun battle between assailants and the police personnel, at least 31 people, including 16 police personnel, were killed and dozen others were injured. It is feared that the death toll could rise as several injured people who were taken to a nearby hospital were in critical condition. Most of the wounded, it is believed, were worshippers who had assembled for the Friday prayers. Such was the impact of the explosion that the mosque was badly damaged and the police station's outer wall collapsed. More than 45 rescue personnel were deployed to the site at the old police lines in Kohat, a town of around 2,20,000 people. Reportedly, four attackers, including a sniper and the suicide bomber, were killed during the clearance operation. Expressing sorrow over the casualties, Pakistan's Prime Minister Shehbaz Sharif condemned the attack. The timing of the attack is significant as it came a day after Pakistani troops had conducted raids in various areas in the province of Khyber Pakhtunkhwa and killed 10 militants believed to be members of the Tehreek-e-Taliban Pakistan.

attacked and killed six soldiers. The militant group Tehreek-e-Taliban Pakistan, which is separate from but allied with Afghanistan's Taliban, has stepped up attacks on police and civilians in Pakistan in recent years. In 2023, a suicide bomber killed 101 people in an attack inside a mosque in Peshawar, the capital of Khyber Pakhtunkhwa province. It is to be noted that Pakistan has witnessed an escalation in violence, especially in the border provinces of Balochistan and Khyber Pakhtunkhwa, in the wake of Afghan Taliban seizing power in Kabul in August 2021. Islamabad, troubled by a rise in attacks on its security forces as well as civilians, has repeatedly accused the Afghan government of providing a haven to anti-Pakistan militant groups, a claim refuted by Kabul. In recent months, Pakistan has launched airstrikes on Afghan territory that it claims targets militants, but that

0: Afghan government officials and the United Nations say have killed dozens of civilians. The restive province of Khyber Pakhtunkhwa, along the border with Afghanistan, has long been a flashpoint for militant violence. And a recent spurt in violence has once again underlined the threat Pakistan is facing on the home front.
1: On the 15th of September, hundreds of people took to the streets in multiple cities in the Democratic Republic of Congo, protesting against a proposed constitutional change that would allow President Felix Tshisekedi to run for the presidency for a third term. Clashes broke out between protesters and pro-government supporters in the capital, Kinshasa, during a march to the National Assembly called by a grouping of opposition parties, the C64 Coalition. In a bid to disperse protesters, police fired warning shots and tear gas in the capital, while tensions were running high in several other major cities across the Democratic Republic of Congo. Our next report gets you the details.
2: Africa's second largest country, the Democratic Republic of Congo, ranks among the five poorest nations in the world. Compounding the problem for the impoverished nation is the insurgency in its east, which it has been battling for decades. Given the problems the Democratic Republic of Congo is besieged with, President Felix Tshisekedi isn't quite topping the popularity charts. Noteworthy is the fact that Congo's constitution limits presidents to 2 5-year terms. But last June, Congo's parliament adopted a bill allowing constitutional changes to be put to a referendum. And members of Tshisekedi's coalition have openly backed changes that would allow him to remain in office. A grouping of opposition parties linked to former presidential candidates, the C64 coalition, had organized protests following the adoption of the controversial bill, which was violently dispersed by security forces. Once again, the C64 coalition called for a day of nationwide action on Tuesday, the day the parliament session begins, responding to which hundreds took to the streets in Kinshasa and other cities across the Democratic Republic of Congo, protesting against the proposed constitutional change. The protest in Kinshasa was authorized and began peacefully, but clashes soon broke out between protesters and pro-government supporters along the route to the National Assembly. Reportedly, both sides threw stones and brandished machetes, prompting the riot police intervention, who were deployed in large numbers along the planned march route and at major intersections in the capital. The riot police intervened with volleys of tear gas, fired warning shots and arrested several protesters.
3: Our people who were at the front started to flee. We said to ourselves, but usually those people don't run away. What's going on? It was because the police were there, protecting elements of the force of progress. These people armed with machetes, with sticks, with iron bars. It was carnage. It was savage. People talk about Haiti and all that, but I've never seen anything like it. Can Felix Tshisekedi look himself in the mirror? If he's serious, he must resign today. He must resign. After what he has just done, the governor of the city must resign. The head of the police must resign. Everyone in that chain of command must resign.
2: In Lubumbashi, a major mining center in southeastern Congo, activists defied a protest ban by local authorities gathering in the city center before police dispersed them with tear gas and warning shots. The situation wasn't much better in Mbandaka, capital of northwestern Equateur province, where authorities, like in Lubumbashi, had banned protests, but around 100 activists put on a defiant show before being dispersed by law enforcement officers brandishing weapons. Reportedly, several protesters were arbitrarily arrested by the riot police.
4: We are opposed to amending the constitution. If those members of parliament who were elected by

0: by us, seek to collaborate with the President of the Republic to carry out this diabolical plan, namely, the plan to amend the Constitution. We want to inform them that we do not agree, and if they try to resist, we will remove all of these members of Parliament from office.
1: Not only the opposition parties, but the powerful Catholic Church has condemned proposed constitution changes that could allow President Felix Tshisekedi to seek a third term. Given the outpouring of people on the streets of capital Kinshasa and other major cities protesting against the proposed constitutional changes, Felix Tshisekedi must read the writing on the wall and respect the wishes of the people who elected him to the highest office in the first place.
2: And that's all we could pack into this edition of World at War. Thanks for watching.

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0: No matter what your day throws at you, stay.

India's women were crowned Asian champions, but yet again with no Asia Cup trophy in hand. A 72-run demolition of Sri Lanka wasn't the story of the night, the handover was. BCCI Secretary Devajit Saikia confirmed India asked for ACC President and Pakistan's Interior Minister Mohsin Naqvi to step aside and let someone else present the trophy instead. However, that request was rejected. Now this is the second

0: It's a new week here on Beyond World is One's Race to Power. Welcome to your window of all political stories that shape the weekend as well as today. I'm Shreya Upadhyay.
1: And I'm Eric. Iranian lawmakers have formally submitted a triple urgency bill to Parliament's presiding board seeking the country's withdrawal from the Nuclear Non-Proliferation Treaty, or the NPT. Lawmakers cite ongoing military aggression, facility sabotage, and Western-backed actions as rendering the NPT useless for national protection.
0: Well, we also talk about Russia's ruling United Russia Party easily winning the parliamentary election that President Vladimir Putin has cast as a test of support for the war against Ukraine. The party won 57.83% of the vote, which is up from 49.8% that it won back in 2021, the last time an election for the State Duma was held.
1: And in Pakistan, the sister of Pakistan's imprisoned former Prime Minister Imran Khan has been arrested ahead of next week's protests held in his support. PTI officials called it an illegal detention. Lots more coming up in the next 1 hour. Let's begin with the latest in West Asia.
0: Well, let's talk about the Iran conflict. A major military showdown looms over West Asia. Iran has vowed to bring unseen and deadlier weapons to the battlefield. President Donald Trump is wrapping up rhetoric with his statements. At the same time, his indecision on Yemen has left Saudi Arabia on its own.
1: All the developments are not unfolding in isolation. Escalation on Iran will fuel tensions in Bab el-Mandeb and become the second choke point after Hormuz, and U.S. President seems to be caught in this dilemma. President Trump unexpectedly cut short a weekend at Camp David, a secluded presidential complex in rural Maryland, and returned to the White House. The reason behind the move remains unknown. According to a report by New York Times, Saudi Crown Prince convinced the president to launch strikes on Houthis. The president also asked Pentagon to prepare for the attacks. Commanders had approved target lists. Troops were loading bombs onto U.S. warplanes selected for the missions. And the wave of attacks was just about to begin. But by midday on Sunday, the president reportedly reversed his position and decided not to intervene at the moment.
0: While a line of communication is in place between the Houthis and the Trump administration, the Yemeni group has refrained from blocking the Bab al-Mandeb Strait despite having control over the coastal areas along the Red Sea. They are giving free way to commercial vessels except those linked to Saudi Arabia.
2: Recently, there was an American communication through the Omani mediator, if we would target America in Bab el-Mandeb. We confirmed that we are not targeting America or any other country in the strait, with the sole exception of the Saudi enemy.
1: Saudi Arabia has scrambled to contain the fallout, but Houthis are escalating their attacks on the kingdom while advancing in the territory controlled by Saudi-backed Yemeni government forces. Saudi Arabia has responded.

0: with scores of airstrikes on Houthi-led areas, but has failed to curtail the advance. The Yemen-based group has also warned Mecca Pact signatories, Houthis say Pakistan and Turkey should be ready for a decisive and painful response if they provide any military assistance to Saudi Arabia. Meanwhile, President Trump is walking down a similar path on Iran. The president has outlined three options amid the deadlock: wiping Iran out, letting them rot economically, or making a deal. Iran has responded with a staunch warning. Renewal of attacks will change the geography of war, and the world will be astonished by unseen weapons.
1: Well, during a recent encounter, Iranian air defenses shot down American drone over the Strait of Hormuz. UK Maritime Trade Operations also issued a warning regarding Iranian attacks on a vessel in the contested waterway. Iranian lawmakers have formally submitted a triple urgency bill to the Parliament's presiding board, seeking the country's withdrawal from the Nuclear Non-Proliferation Treaty, or the NPT. Lawmakers cite the ongoing military aggression, facility sabotage and Western-backed actions as rendering the NPT useless for national protection. Amid the heated rhetoric, a window of diplomacy is now opening up. Iran's President Masoud Pezeshkian is scheduled to travel to New York to participate in the United Nations General Assembly. And there are no direct diplomatic engagements planned with the U.S., but it will be the first time when a high-level Iranian delegation will be on American soil since the beginning of this conflict on the 28th of February this year.
0: President Pezeshkian will be flanked by Iran's Foreign Minister Abbas Araghchi, who made a brief stop in Qatar on his way to New York. According to Doha, mediators are working overtime to revive negotiations between Iran and the United States. Pakistan's Interior Minister Mohsin Naqvi is also in Tehran. However, Iranian media reported that Naqvi is neither carrying a message to Iran nor will Iran send a message to the United States through him. Mr. Omar Ozkil Zilchik is a non-residential fellow at the Atlantic Council, is now joining us live on the broadcast from Ankara. Mr. Omar, thank you very much for your time and welcome to the broadcast. Two things. First of all is what President Trump did. Why do you think he reversed course when it comes to attacking the Houthis? And also, why do you think Iran wants to back out of the NPT? That's the Non-Proliferation Treaty. They say it's useless.
2: Well, first of all, about the indecisiveness of Trump regarding Yemen, I would argue that it's not without a reason, because the Trump administration had several decisions in the past to target the Houthis to achieve some goals. And all of these military interventions resulted in almost nothing. So they were not very efficient. And this has a reason. The Yemeni geography is very suitable for defensive warfare, and it provides shelter against airstrikes. So by airstrikes alone, it's very difficult to inflict real damage against the Houthis in Yemen. And seeing this basic reality and having this experience in dealing with the Houthis, the Trump administration basically had two options. One was to solidarize themselves with Saudi Arabia, go in, strike the Houthis, and in return for that action, have the Houthis blockade the Bab el-Mandeb Strait, blockade all trafficking in the Red Sea, and skyrocket inflation across the globe, and not only energy prices, but also other commodities would have been under inflationary pressure ahead of the American elections. So this was the first option. The second option is to stay out of it and to hope that the Houthis and Iran will not use this pressure tool and this political and military card, economic card, against the Trump administration ahead of the elections. Because let's be clear, the election polls do not indicate that the election results will be favorable for the Republicans and the Trump administration. And having another price increase, inflationary reaction by the American economy would be against the interests of Donald Trump. Mm-hmm. Secondly, about you asked about Iran. I mean, Iran is threatening to go out of the deal. We have yet to see how the Iranian parliament will react, how the Iranian system will in the end decide if this is more of a bluffing or real. But the message that Iran is trying to send here is that by trying to do it legally, it did not work. And so Iran is trying to step up the game, try to put on more pressure on the United States of America, and trying to put more pressure on the Europeans to pressure the United States for more favorable negotiations with Iran, because let's be clear, the position of the Europeans is that Iran should have a nuclear program under legal agreements, according to the agreement that you just cited.
1: Okay. Omar, you know, while the Houthis' attacks continue against Saudi Arabia and people are looking at the United States and how President Trump responds to these attacks, one of the key questions that is being asked is the impact of the Mecca defense agreement. Where are Pakistan and Turkey when it comes to defending Saudi Arabia? Because it is under attack. And what analysts around the world are saying that, look, this is a weak argument to say that the framework has still not been finalized. Then you should have finalized it and then announced this agreement.
2: I mean, let's be clear. When this framework and the Mecca Defense Alliance was signed, everyone was expecting the obvious that the Houthis eventually could attack Saudi Arabia. So I assume that these three countries have talked about the issue of a potential Houthi attack against Saudi Arabia, and that there were some sort of an understanding regarding the Houthis. Because in the end of the day, the Houthis, yes, they are a threat and for Saudi Arabia, but they are a non-conventional threat. It's not the conventional threat against which the Mecca Defense Alliance is more likely to occur. But here, this should not be seen as a guarantee that there won't be any support from the allies to Saudi Arabia. I do expect, as the Turkish foreign minister indicated, that if Saudi Arabia asks for aid, that there would be some sort of aid to Saudi Arabia. I believe that Turkey could help, especially to defend Saudi Arabia against Houthi drones. Turkey has a huge capacity in drone warfare, in defense against drone swarm attacks. And Turkey could also try to help prop up the Saudi defense. And more importantly, and this is something that would take more time, is the biggest issue that Saudi Arabia faces is that the Yemeni government forces are not the most capable ground force. And Turkey could transfer some knowledge and know-how in not only prepping up the Yemeni government forces to be more capable, but also in order to intervene probably diplomatically into the Yemeni conflict, try to find some solutions, try to find some middle ground, and by also protecting Saudi Arabia. But so far, there was no official request by Saudi Arabia. And if there is one, there will be action very likely. But also, let's be more forthgiving to the Mecca Defense Alliance. It's a new alliance, and it will take some time. Also, NATO could not protect its allies when the Russian drones flew over NATO airspace just some months ago. So it's difficult.
0: It's difficult indeed. We have been talking to Mr. Omar Oskizilchik. He's from Ankara to Kiev. Mr. Omar, thank you very much for your insights and for talking to us today.
2: Thanks for having me.
1: All right, let's move on and talk about what's been happening in the United States. Donald Trump has once again directed his ire towards the International Criminal Court, or the ICC, as Washington contemplates a new wave of sanctions.
0: Well, these will reportedly go beyond targeting individuals and aim to cripple the ICC as an institution. According to a report by WSJ or the Wall Street Journal, the sweeping sanctions could hamper regular operations by disrupting the International Criminal Court's finances. It is being claimed that the decision could be announced either during the period United Nations General Assembly session is underway in New York or in the week after that. While the details are still under consideration, if the sanctions get implemented, it could bar American citizens and U.S. companies from providing finances or services to the ICC without approval from the Treasury. The United States has largely been critical of the ICC and has never been a member of it. But tensions escalated after the court issued an arrest warrant against Israel's Prime Minister Benjamin Netanyahu in November 2024. The ICC also issued a warrant against former Defense Minister Yoav Gallant of alleged war crimes and crimes against humanity in Gaza. When Trump returned to power in the United States, he signed an executive order in February 2025, which sanctioned more than a dozen ICC judges and prosecutors. More recently, in August,

0: Just this year, the United States added ICC President Tomoko Akane and senior trial lawyer Abdullahi Seye to the list. The sanctions against these two individuals became effective last week.
1: But Donald Trump's moves to isolate the ICC are not without domestic opposition. Last month, four American rights groups sued the administration for obstructing their legal and human rights work by sanctioning the ICC. The International Criminal Court was set up in the year 2002, remember, when the Rome Statute came into force after its adoption in 1998.

Well, it took 60 ratifications to set up the ICC, which has the sole task of prosecuting individuals for war crimes, genocide, crimes against humanity, and crimes of aggression.

0: Well, the legal drama surrounding Donald Trump refuses to die down. One more lawsuit is about to be added to the mountain of existing ones against the U.S. president and his administration. This time, it is news outlets suing him, particularly the three organizations that have been barred from the White House media list.
1: Earlier in the day, Politico, CNN and MS Now released a joint statement which said that the organizations have notified the American government of the lawsuit being filed to protect the First Amendment rights. The statement reads, and I quote, "Without notice or process, the White House revoked our journalists' credentials because it objected to our reporting. Left unchallenged, this threatens press freedom and public's right to independent journalism free from government interference." Now, the lawsuit, remember, follows days after Trump's announcement on Truth Social and the Secret Service revoking the access that the journalists of these three outlets had. In his post, the U.S. president said, and I quote, "Media outlets should not be able to constantly write or report fiction and lies when they're covering the president of the United States, the Trump administration, or the United States of America. Other fake news media outlets to follow."
0: Well, Donald Trump's remarks do not mention any particular issue of misreporting or false reports that have been filed by CNN, Politico, or MS Now. It is also unclear which other news organizations will face a similar ban from the White House, but the Trump administration is not doing this for the first time. It happened in the Republican leader's first presidential term also. In 2018, officials had suspended the White House hard pass of Jim Acosta, who was the CNN White House reporter back then. The case reached the courts eventually, where a judge ordered that Acosta's credentials be restored. And now there's a breaking development on this row. Leading broadcasters in the United States have suspended poll coverage of Donald Trump. The move comes in solidarity with CNN, which has been banned from the White House.
1: Well, a statement has been released by broadcasters ABC, CBS, CNN, Fox and NBC. It reads, and I quote, "The public has a vital interest in receiving accurate, independent information about its government. No administration should restrict a news organization because it objects to its reporting." Pool coverage, remember, is essentially a practice of TV broadcasters rotating responsibility for filming the president at some events.
0: Let's move to Europe now. Germany's rightward shift continues with yet another electoral win for the far-right party, Alternative for Deutschland. The AfD's rapid surge is a political anomaly in Germany. Since the end of World War II, no far-right political party had been able to breach the firewall designed to keep the ideology away from power.
1: But the far-right firewall seems to be crumbling as AfD has now secured top spot in two successive state elections, first in Saxony-Anhalt and now in Mecklenburg-Western Pomerania. AfD secured 38.4% votes in the MECPOM assembly elections. Social Democrats stood on the second position with 35.5% support. Chancellor Friedrich Merz's CDU failed to cross 5% threshold to secure any seat in the state assembly, making it their worst ever performance in any state election. The situation, in fact, remains similar for mayors in the former stronghold of Berlin as well, where far-left party Die Linke has backed a mayoral post for the first time.

0: Now, the AFD's Alice Weidel has echoed the same sentiment.
1: The result in Mecklenburg-Western Pomerania made us incredibly happy. We are the strongest party. The CDU is just clearing the 5% threshold there. And of course, that will also mean that, from our point of view, Chancellor Friedrich Merz will no longer be able to stay in office. And that's a good thing.
2: Embattled Chancellor Friedrich Merz has come out in defiance. And in the face of defeat, he called the results a profound turning point and vowed to push harder on his reform agenda.
3: These reforms are the antidote to the poison of authoritarianism, which is penetrating increasingly deeper into our society as the allure of authoritarianism grows. What needs to be done now requires backbone, steadfastness, and patience. I will demonstrate these qualities as chairman of the CDU and, above all, as chancellor of our country. Thank you.
0: AfD's rise in Germany coincides with the rise of far-right political forces across Europe, from immigration to foreign policy. These parties are poles apart from incumbent governments. Far-right parties want to redefine their relations with the European Union and call for closer ties with Russia. Now, this divide is clearly visible in Germany. Friedrich Merz calls Russia a threat, while top AfD leaders are openly criticizing sanctions and backing dialogue with Moscow.
4: We want good relations with all major powers, just as we do with the United States and China. I think this is precisely what Germany, as a middle power in Europe, has been lacking. A willingness to have this debate again, including about once more being able to obtain inexpensive energy from Russia, which gave us a competitive advantage. We can see that the real downside was that the sanctions policy primarily harmed the German economy.
2: Germany will hold next round of state elections. In 7 months, Friedrich Merz faces a dual challenge, maintaining trust of party cadre and alliance partners, while scripting his own political revival.

0: Well, from elections in Germany, let's talk about the elections in Russia. United Russia secured about 57.8% of the vote in the 18th September parliamentary election, retaining its constitutional majority in the 450-seat Duma, or the lower house of the parliament.
1: Putin can cite this as public backing for the war, promote veteran deputies as a new elite, and project a semblance of normalcy.
2: United Russia will have 355 seats, the Communist Party of the Russian Federation 40, the Liberal Democratic Party of Russia 25, and the New People Party 20. Just Russia, as it is on the cusp, currently stands at 4. But I would like to reiterate that, judging by the preliminary results we have, there is every chance it will clear the 5% threshold and win seats. In that case, the distribution of seats may, of course, change.
0: The pro-Putin ruling United Russia Party retained its decisive majority in the national parliament in a tightly controlled political system that excluded most candidates who oppose Moscow's war in Ukraine. Russia did not invite observers as well from the Organization for Security and Cooperation in Europe to monitor these elections. Ukraine, which has suspended elections under martial law, has dismissed the Russian vote as a pseudo-election. Most anti-war candidates were barred from the ballot. Those who did run from the liberal Yabloko said that they feared for their freedom after the courts handed long jail terms to two senior party figures before the vote for comments about the conflict. Discrediting the army or spreading what authorities regard as fake news is punishable by lengthy prison sentences.
1: As president or prime minister for more than a quarter of a century, Putin's grip on Russia has never been tighter. But the war has lasted much longer than many Russians expected, and fallout from the conflict is now being felt much more sharply on the home front. Ukrainian drone strikes on Russia have escalated, and Moscow was targeted on Sunday in the biggest attack of the war so far. While civilian casualties are far lower than in Ukraine, they have sharply increased this year. Strikes on oil refineries have caused fuel shortages, while businesses are grappling with drone attacks on their warehouses, and polls suggest some Russians are increasingly anxious, having framed the election as a test of

0: support for the war, Putin is likely to point to the results to say that most people back his decision to fight on until key war aims are met.
1: There was a telephone conversation today with the president of Kazakhstan. President Tokayev warmly congratulated his Russian counterpart on the successful conduct of the elections and, of course, on the results, which point to the highest level of unity within Russian society, centered, in fact, on the head of state.
2: President Putin has said that those who fought in Ukraine are warriors, part of a new elite he has promised will have prestigious careers. With many of the 200 or so veterans who stood from a range of parties on track to enter the parliament, President Putin is expected to point to their success as an example of how Moscow looks after those who risk their lives for the motherland and of how service on the battlefield can lead to a high-profile political career. President Putin this month dismissed as nonsense suggestions by Ukraine and the Western media pundits that Russia would carry out a post-election mobilization to expand the ranks of its army in Ukraine, suggesting it was a malicious suggestion designed to sow panic.
0: However, domestic and foreign critics of the war fear he could use the outcome of the election to justify such a move, given what Western intelligence agencies say are heavy Russian losses on the battlefield and what they say is Moscow's desire to urgently speed up the race or the pace of its territorial gains. Those same critics fear that the authorities may deploy more repressive measures once the election results are in and a pre-election feel-good mood is no longer required. They point in particular to plans previously floated by the authorities to have mobile service providers charge customers extra for using more than 15 gigabytes of foreign data in a month, a move seen as targeting people who use VPNs or virtual private networks to access websites and apps banned inside Russia. The authorities have given no public indication they intend to resurrect the plan imminently.
2: All right, with that, it's time for a short break on Race to Power. News and analysis continue on the other side. Stay tuned to VEON.

0: Welcome back. You're watching Race to Power. And now let's tell you all that has been going on in Asia. Let's begin with Pakistan. Pakistan is facing a new convergence of political confrontation, militant violence and cross-border military escalation. In Lahore, the crackdown on former Prime Minister Imran Khan's family has now intensified after his sister Aleema Khan was detained on Sunday. His party, Pakistan Tehreek-e-Insaf of the PTI, and Imran's son said that Imran's other two sisters, Uzma Khan and Noreen Niazi, have also been detained for 30 days.
1: Well, this comes just days before PTI's planned September 27 protest and march towards Islamabad in what they say is a demand to restore Imran Khan's constitutional rights. Interior Minister Mohsin Naqvi has warned PTI to reconsider their plan, saying the government will enforce the Islamabad High Court's orders and will not leave loopholes in its response. He said that the government will not allow PTI to enter Islamabad and shut down the city for several days. He added that PTI can never achieve anything through such drama. But it's not just PTI which is taking to the streets. Pakistan's right-wing Jamaat-e-Islami launched a long march on Sunday to protest rising petroleum prices and demand the removal of a tax on fuel. The march began in Karachi and is headed towards Islamabad, where the party plans to hold a sit-in until its demands are met. The Shehbaz Sharif government cut the price of petrol last Friday by 1.65 rupees per litre and high-speed diesel by 88 cents per litre. Petrol now costs 389 Pakistani rupees and 14 cents per litre, while high-speed diesel is priced at 424 Pakistani rupees and 4 cents per litre.
0: However, despite the price cuts, the government continues to collect 114 Pakistani rupees per litre in taxes and duties on petrol and 100 Pakistani rupees per litre on diesel. Not just Pakistan's cities, remember, it's the bigger crisis that it's facing is the security crisis that is unfolding on Pakistan's western border after deadly attacks in Khyber Pakhtunkhwa, including the devastating attack in Kohat. Pakistan has now carried out airstrikes inside Afghanistan. Pakistani officials say the strikes targeted militant hideouts and claimed 28 militants were killed. But Kabul tells a very different story. Afghan authorities say at least 3 civilians were killed and 4 were wounded. The Taliban government has condemned the strikes, while Islamabad continues to accuse militants operating from Afghan territory of carrying out attacks inside Pakistan. Afghanistan has now summoned the Pakistani charge d'affaires over airstrikes in Kunar and Paktika provinces.
1: Shahid Kazi is a Baloch journalist and ex-member of PTI from Manchester. He's now joining us live on the broadcast. Mr. Kazi, thank you very much for making time for us and welcome to the broadcast. How is Pakistan going to deal with this multi-pronged crisis? You have the border crisis, you have the government dealing with what is happening in the provinces, and now you have the Imran Khan issue.
2: Yeah, so Islamabad is preparing for 3 confirmed protests. Number one is, of course, PTI, Imran Khan's party. Number two is the Jamaat Islami. Number three is the farmers' protests, which will start from Multan all the way to Islamabad via Rawalpindi. So Rawalpindi and Islamabad, the capital, there are like 600 containers brought to block the roads. And they estimate like it's going to be 1,000 containers needed to block both the cities and the roads towards Islamabad and Pindi. One container per day rent costs 20.

0: 30,000 rupees. So we are looking at 20 million rupees per day siege of Islamabad. There are over 24 schools, colleges, and educational institutions have been vacated to accommodate police, frontier constabulary, rangers, and army. Over 2,300 extra troops have been brought in from other provinces, from Punjab and Balochistan and other places to counter these protests. Parents in the schools and the colleges and I have been told that for indefinite period, there will be online education for their children. So if we estimate like a week of protests, it will cost over 170 million rupees. Last time when the PTI was protesting, they paid only the container rent around 170 million. Pakistan's economy is already on the brink and it's devastating. Plus these protests, so Pakistan is really in trouble. Balochistan, you know, is almost in control of the resistance fighters. And Pashtunkhwa, as we can see, the TTP and the other groups are controlling even the cities like Banu and the surrounding areas.
1: Okay.
0: So the situation looks really dark.
1: So Mr. Qazi, you know, the fact that Pakistan and Field Marshal Asim Munir is grappling with domestic challenges, whether it's inflation, whether it's, you know, provinces, Balochistan, Khyber Pakhtunkhwa, the border with Afghanistan, all of these remain on the edge. There's been violence. There's been bloodshed. How do you see this moving forward? Because so far, the only response that has come in from the Pakistani military has been bullets. Do you see them resolving any of these demands by the protesters, whether it's within the cities of Pakistan or on the border areas by the locals?
0: No, I mean, on the ground, if you talk to people, they openly now say that it seems like General Asim Munir has come to the power or has been sent to the power to break Pakistan. People are openly talking about he's fulfilling the U.S. agenda of, you know, destroying Pakistan, especially the Pashtunkhwa and Balochistan when it comes to, you know, bordering with Afghanistan. People are openly talking about that General Asim Munir is waging the Donald Trump's war on Afghanistan because Afghanistan refused to hand over the Bagram Air Base. So General Asim Munir presented himself to, you know, to do the task for them. And now even when you talk to people on the ground, they openly says that we believe that General Asim Munir has been brought into the power by the United States and Donald Trump to destroy Pakistan. It's like a common thing now in Pakistan on ground.
2: Hmm. All right, Mr. Shahid Qazi, let's see how all of this will play out in the coming week. But for now, thank you for your insights and for talking to us today.
0: Thank you.
1: All right, with that, let's move on and get you other updates. While the world focuses on the Trump-Xi summit in Washington, D.C., the Chinese president focused on sorting out all of his domestic affairs before he meets President Trump on American soil.
2: Well, the Communist Party of China advanced its key Politburo meeting by a week to not only announce the dates for the all-important plenary session next month, but to reiterate the ideological agenda of the party under Xi. The ruling Communist Party will hold the plenary session of its Central Committee in Beijing from October 26th to the 29th. The session will be the party's most important event ahead of the 2027 Congress, the five-year yearly event, which usually precedes massive top-level reshuffles. And according to the Politburo meeting readout, the plenum will focus on several major issues concerning the sustained advancement of full and rigorous party self-governance. The 21-member Politburo meeting, chaired by Xi, assumes even greater significance this year, not only for its timing ahead of the U.S. summit, but also as it comes amid Xi Jinping's ongoing purge, a systemic cleanup, which

0: even saw the removal of his top military commander, who played an instrumental role in the Galwan clashes.
1: Well, the statement from Politburo following the meeting hinted at the purported anti-corruption cleanup continuing to be Xi Jinping's core agenda at the moment. The Politburo urged the party to focus on long-term governance capacity while continuously realizing self-purification and self-renewal. The focus on self-purification remains central to Xi Jinping's doctrine ever since taking over the reins of the Communist Party. He has carried out periodic purges through the rank and file, not even sparing those that are considered close to him, famously calling for catching both the tigers and the flies. In 2013, for the first time, remember, in PRC's history, a sitting Politburo member, Zhu Yongkang, was probed for corruption. In 2014, the vice chairperson of the Central Military Commission, General Xiu Kaihu, was sacked from the party for corruption. At the start of this year, then, another CMC vice chairman, Zhang Yuxia, was sacked over corruption, followed by the removal of PLA Western Command Chief Zhao Zhangxi last month.
2: China is ready to work with the United States to enrich the substance of a constructive and strategically stable China-U.S. relationship, strengthen dialogue and cooperation, properly manage differences, continuously enhance the well-being of the peoples of both countries, and promote world peace, stability, and prosperity.
0: While the politics of PAJ found substantial focus during the Politburo meeting, state media reported indicate that it also laid out the groundwork, President Xi Jinping's meeting with Trump, while not revealing much on the foreign policy publicly. It is one front where Xi has been facing his biggest test in recent years due to Trump's flip-flops and the ongoing wars. Trump has signed off on the sanctions bill targeting China and India for buying Russian oil, while the White House has announced a grand welcome for Xi in Washington. The talks between the G20, as Trump put it, will focus on tech, rare earths, along with tariffs. That's G2, with China's top executives from these fields traveling with Xi for the business delegation talks. The tone and the agenda has now been set for the summit in 2 days and the crucial party meeting in a month. The only thing that remains to be seen is how does Xi deal with mercurial U.S. president, who remains gloriously consistent in his inconsistencies.

0: Well, let's now shift our focus to updates from India. The special intensive revision of the SIR of the electoral rolls in the country has triggered a fresh controversy, this time in the national capital. From the former Chief Justice of India, the former Army Chief, to former Vice President, and even the capital's incumbent Chief Minister, some of the biggest political names have now been asked to prove their eligibility to stay on the electoral rolls.
1: Well, the incident has triggered a massive political war. The controversy began after the Election Commission started issuing notices to over 33 lakh electors in the national capital, asking them to rectify discrepancies in details submitted in the enumeration forms. While 19.33 lakh electors in Delhi have been placed in the logical discrepancies category, around 13.79 lakh electors have been flagged for not being mapped under the 2002 electoral rolls. But in the controversy, or the controversy exploded once it became clear that not just ordinary voters, but several top politicians, diplomats, members of parliament, as well as serving and retired bureaucrats, have been flagged in the draft electoral list. Notable names include Election Commissioner Sukhbir Singh Sandhu, former Vice President Jagdeep Dhankar, Delhi Chief Minister Rekha Gupta, and her predecessor Arvind Kejriwal, External Affairs Minister S. Jaishankar, former Deputy Prime Minister Lal Krishna Advani, former Chief Justice of India Justice B. N. Kirpal, and former Army Chief General Upendra Dwivedi. On September 19th, the Election Commission had uploaded the booth-wise list of the electors for the issuance of notices for either failing to mark themselves with the electoral roll or those having logical discrepancies in their details.
0: Well, the issue has triggered a political uproar, with the Congress Party hitting out at the Bharat

0: Bharatiya Janata Party. In a post on X, Congress's Jairam Ramesh took a dig at the exercise, accusing the ruling BJP of using the exercise to disenfranchise genuine voters. In his post, Jairam Ramesh said that he arranged the phrase vertically so that the initial letters spell Modi. However, the BJP has defended the exercise as a process for purifying electoral rolls. The party says that notices to voters do not necessarily mean that their names will be struck off the list and voters will be given enough time to prove their eligibility to stay on the electoral rolls.
1: ये जितने भी बड़े बड़े लोगों के नाम आप बता रहे हैं इन सब के वोट बन जाएंगे. इनके घर अभी बीएलओ पहुंच चुके होंगे और इनके फार्म बीएलओ भर के इनका वोट बनवा देंगे. सवाल ये है कि दिल्ली के अंदर जो आपने एक तिहाई वोट काट दिए उनके वोट कैसे बनेंगे? उनके यहां तो बीएलओ भी नहीं जा रहा है, उनकी तो आवाज कोई उठाना भी नहीं चाह रहा है.
2: The opposition has also alleged that their deletions disproportionately affect voters from economically and socially disadvantaged sections of the society. Many have flagged how booth-level officers of the poll body are visiting houses of politicians and other dignitaries for verification, while ordinary Delhiites are accorded no such privilege. So far, Delhi has witnessed the highest number of deletions in electoral rolls under the SIR exercise, which began in June last year. Over half of the capital's 1.45 crore electors have been either been deleted or declared doubtful in the draft electoral rolls, while 47 lakh names have been deleted in the draft list. 33.1 lakh have been flagged for discrepancies.
0: A major uproar unfolded in the Jammu and Kashmir Legislative Assembly on the first day of the autumn session today as Bharatiya Janata Party legislators staged a protest inside the house over a range of issues. Soon after the proceedings began, the opposition BJP targeted the government by raising slogans on various public issues.
2: Amidst the din, members of the ruling alliance stood up to demand the immediate restoration of Jammu and Kashmir's statehood. CPIM leader and member of Kulgam, M. Tarigami, called on BJP members to join the chant. Led by leader of opposition Sunil Sharma, BJP MLAs entered the well of the house carrying placards and raising slogans over what they described as the government's failure to address key public concerns. The protesting legislators demanded the regularization of daily wage workers, an increase in the honorarium of national health mission employees, and the withdrawal of the recent electricity tariff hike.
3: The Bharatiya Janata Party has been given the mandate to be the opposition, and whenever governments fail to address the people's issue and fails to deliver, then the primary duty of the opposition is to become the voice of the poor and hold the government accountable.
0: The disruption occurred while Chief Minister Omar Abdullah was responding to legislative questions during the zero hour. The protest led to a commotion in the house, temporarily disrupting the proceedings. However, the PDP said that the BJP was effectively bailing out the national conference by creating a ruckus in the assembly and wasting the time of the house.
4: The youth of Jammu and Kashmir had for the first time placed their hopes in this house. Again and again, the National Conference and the BJP are helping each other and bailing each other out, wasting the time of this house, the time of the people and the time of the youth.
2: The National Conference said that the BJP had 10 questions listed for today's session, all of which could have been taken up during question hour. Instead, it alleged BJP of choosing to protest in the well, calling it an attempt at mere media optics.
5: I believe that this autumn session is very important because people's concerns are raised there. when I checked the

0: rules the proceed today's business. There were 10 BJP members whose questions were to be listed, which were about to be heard. Unfortunately, just for media ops, these people shouted. If they had an issue, the government was ready to talk about it. The government was ready to answer. But creating a ruckus in the assembly is something that is not good for democracy, is not good for the electorate that sent the BJP members here.
1: The 10-day session of the Jammu Kashmir State Assembly, comprising 7 sittings, will conclude on September 30th. The session is expected to witness heated debates over governance, public grievances, and demand for statehood.
2: There was massive uproar in the Jammu and Kashmir Assembly on the very first day of the autumn session in Srinagar today. The Bharatiya Janata Party leaders created ruckus and also came down into the well protesting against the National Conference government. BJP alleged that National Conference government has completely failed on every front in the last 2 years while being in the government. On the other hand, what we also saw was National Conference leaders also coming down along with the Congress as well as CPIM leaders protesting against the BJP, saying that BJP had promised the restoration of statehood in Jammu and Kashmir, and that has also not been done in the last 2 years. With video journalist Firoz Idris Sloan for Vyond World is One.
3: Pakistan signed the Mecca Defence Pact with Saudi Arabia and Turkey with a very clear promise. An armed attack on one member would be treated as an attack on all three. So here's an uncomfortable question for Field Marshal Asim Munir. What is the impact of this pact? Where is this pact when the Saudis are being attacked by the Houthis? Saudi Arabia is facing repeated Houthi missile and drone attacks. Riyadh has been seeking additional military assistance. And what's Pakistan's response? Well, they condemned it, they called for restraint, but no military response under the Mecca Pact. And here's Munir's rather weak reason for not getting involved. The agreement still needs mechanisms and frameworks before it's operationalized. Now, that creates an awkward little problem. If an attack on one is an attack on all, when exactly does all actually mean all? There's another irony that Pakistan cannot escape. While presenting itself as a pillar of regional security, Pakistan is killing civilians in Afghanistan. Just today, Pakistan carried out airstrikes inside Afghanistan, killing 3 locals. Was the Mecca Pact designed as a defense alliance or as a diplomatic declaration that sounds strongest before the first shot is fired? Alliances are ultimately tested not by signatures, ceremonies or speeches. They're tested when an ally calls for help. The Mecca Pact is being tested by reality, and it seems to be failing so far.
1: And with that, it's a wrap on this edition of Race to Power. Thank you very much for your time and for watching. Do stay with us. This is We on World is One. Bye-bye. Bye-bye.

From around the continents, Asia, and India, WEON brings you the stories that shape our world. Grounded, geopolitical, global. WEON. World is one.

standing along this Trishuli River that gushed over the entire town, the smell of bodies, which many people fear, are still underneath this. Roaring sound of the military helicopters. The entire houses here that you see around me, behind me, is covered in silt. I'm Saloni Murarka, reporting for Vyond from Nuwakot, Nepal.

לקטנות, בשקט, בנפח.

This is We Are. World is One. This is your prime time. And you are watching Gravitas.

after Houthis push for control of Yemen highlands. The fighting has only intensified with far-reaching implications. Where does the United States stand as the pressure builds up? And as the tensions shoot up, what lies ahead for West Asia? We decode that and more in just a bit. Also on the show for you tonight, we get you the latest on the escalating tensions between Pakistan and Afghanistan. A lot to unpack. We also piece together for you the Russia-Ukraine battlefield developments, with both sides upping the ante. We also put the spotlight on a different kind of a war that's only been heating up. We tell you where things stand on the America versus China AI race. Also getting you the latest on the IIT Bombay student death case. And we decode the many layers to that story. Also telling you all about the landslide and the flash flood situation in Kerala. A shocking video of a girl allegedly molested in Bihar, triggering serious questions and concern. All this and a lot more coming up.

The Houthis are digging in. In fact, they are pushing on as the Red Sea crisis intensifies. First, let's get you up to speed with what's been happening on the ground. It's a lot, in fact. The Houthis were reportedly pushing to seize strategic heights in Yemen on Monday, essentially to cut off the Red Sea coast from the remaining areas backed, or rather held, by the Saudi-backed forces. The remaining areas held by the Saudi-backed forces. Five Yemeni military sources reportedly told Reuters that the Houthis were now seeking to seize strategic heights known as the Kahbub Mountains in two provinces, Taiz and Lahij, which separate the Red Sea coast from the government-held south. Just for context here first, the Houthis, who have controlled Yemen's capital since 2014, seized the country's Red Sea coast this month. Remember, it's been a lightning advance that has had far-reaching implications. It's also routed forces of an internationally recognized Yemeni government, which is backed by Saudi Arabia. It's in fact routed those forces of that internationally recognized Yemeni government. In fact, the Houthis said on Saturday itself that they had fired on Riyadh, where loud booms were followed by columns of smoke visible near the airport there. Saudi Arabia had not commented on the first apparent strikes on the capital since the escalation began, the claimed strikes. Remember, Saudi Arabia has launched hundreds of strikes in recent days on the Houthi positions in the highlands, according to the Houthis reportedly. But the air power advantage has so far done little to actually slow down the advance of the Houthis, as the Saudi-backed government forces have also

also been feeling the impact reportedly. Just a look at the bigger picture here. This is the lightning advance seen by the Iran-backed group this month, which has extended the wider West Asia conflict to a new theater, and it has further strengthened global energy supplies. Where does the U.S. stand is the immediate question. Remember, the escalation in tensions between Saudi Arabia and the Houthis creates that fresh dilemma and challenge for the U.S. president. And he has been under mounting pressure to help defend Washington's close Saudi allies. But at the same time, there's that larger concern to not further expand this war. The U.S. has so far reportedly rebuffed repeated pleas from Saudi Arabia's crown prince to join that fight in Yemen. Also, something very interesting surfaced over the weekend. The New York Times reported that the Trump administration had prepared on Sunday to launch airstrikes against the Houthis after fresh pleas from the Saudi crown prince. The report said Trump called off the airstrikes at the last minute, even as troops were loading bombs onto aircraft. Meanwhile, as the Strait of Hormuz crisis continues, on top of which now we've seen these tensions on another front, only adding to the volatility in the region, Trump has issued yet another warning. He reportedly said he was considering blowing up the entire nation of Iran. Remember, this comes amid claims the U.S. was preparing to resume military action against the regime. But what's exactly brewing behind the scenes, really? And what is Donald Trump's strategy at this point? We don't quite know. Trump told Fox News on Sunday that he was in a quote-unquote deciding mode. And that, in his words, very big things are going to be happening in the not-so-distant future. Basically, his options reportedly were wiping Iran out, letting them rot economically, or making a deal. That's what he said, adding, I'm quoting, my question is, if and when do I blow the entire nation up? If and when do I blow the entire nation up? Remember, Iran on Sunday said it was preparing for possible airstrikes and threatened to retaliate as well. U.S. embassies and the U.S. State Department issued security alerts this weekend amid the fighting between Saudi Arabia and Yemen's Houthis. All of this, remember, started with the U.S.-Israel airstrikes on Iran in February. From then to now, the Hormuz crisis, the battle over Bab al-Mandeb, have sent ripple effects far and wide, with the entire world watching on with bated breaths.

0: And as Pakistan faces Saudi Arabia's pressure for trying to shirk its Mecca-backed commitment and a growing internal turmoil as well, Asim Munir's tactics, it seems, are back, the diversionary tactics. His forces reignited another front by conducting fresh airstrikes on Afghanistan in the early hours of Monday. According to the Taliban, the Pakistani army bombarded civilian areas in the provinces of Kunar and Paktika, while a woman and two men were killed and four others were injured in Kunar's Nurgal district, according to them. No casualties were reported in the Paktika strike that damaged a house and a shop in the Barmal district. Condemning these strikes, the Taliban accused the Pakistan military establishment of committing such a crime to divert attention from its security failures within its own country. It also vowed to respond appropriately to what it called this aggression. Just have a look at these visuals now, showing the spate of destruction in Kunar province where the strikes took place. Rubble of a destroyed home can be seen, with people trying to search for belongings. Remnants of a bomb also recovered from the spot, reportedly. And after performing funeral prayers for the victims, the residents lashed out at Pakistan for what they said was targeting innocent civilians.
1: This is a cruel and unjust act. The other countries must condemn this act, the bombardment by Pakistan, particularly the bombing of civilian areas during the night, is an injustice. I urge our government and other countries to condemn this violence.
0: On its part, though, Pakistan's information ministry claimed that the calibrated strikes were carried out on hideouts and safe havens of what it said were terrorist groups responsible for the recent attacks in Khyber Pakhtunkhwa province. It added that 28 were killed after a suicide bomber's training center was reportedly destroyed. That's what they have said. Remember, this comes barely a few hours after six Pakistani soldiers were killed in Khyber Pakhtunkhwa's Hangu district near the Afghan border. Earlier on September 18, the city of Kohat was rocked by a deadly attack. A suicide bomber rammed an explosive-laden vehicle at the police headquarters, and personnel, in fact, men stormed the compound thereafter, leading to 31 deaths and more than 100 injuries. It's worth noting that Pakistan had issued a veiled warning to Afghanistan after that attack, asserting that it has the will and the capability to eliminate such threats wherever they are. Now, although both nations agreed to a ceasefire in October 2025, a lot has happened since then. And the truce ended in February this year after Pakistan conducted airstrikes in Afghanistan, remember. The worst escalation took place in the month of March, when Munir's forces bombed a Kabul hospital, reportedly, while the Taliban stated that about 400 people were killed. The UN assistance mission in Afghanistan independently verified the killing of at least 269 civilians, whereas 122 others were injured. In June end, meanwhile, Pakistan killed at least 36 with airstrikes on the three eastern provinces of Paktika, Kunar and Paktia. Subsequently, Afghanistan claimed to have targeted ISIS centers in Balochistan and Khyber Pakhtunkhwa provinces, a claim which Pakistan denied. Now, Pakistan's targeting of civilians, as has been claimed, has been confirmed by the UN itself. From April to June this year, in fact, the UN documented the killing of 57 Afghan civilians and injuries to 342 others because of Pakistan's attacks. Not just that, it also flagged an increase in casualties caused by unexploded ordnance left behind in areas close to the border. Pakistan's aggression coming at a time when it is scrambling to deal with the growing internal dissatisfaction over former Prime Minister Imran Khan's prolonged incarceration as well. amid the many other challenges. And ahead of Pakistan Tehreek Insaf's September 27 nationwide protests and long march to demand Khan's release from jail, the authorities have commenced a brutal crackdown. The PTI founders' sisters, Alima Khan, Dr. Uzma Khan, and Noreen Niazi, have been detained reportedly for 30 days under the pretext of maintaining public order. And according to Khan's son, their children have been arrested as well. Stressing that no nation should tolerate this establishment, he called for global action, in fact. Munir's use of brute force on civilians as well as dissenters has once again been exposed and has also exposed Pakistan's real face on the global stage. Shifting focus now to the other battlefield. Flames rose over Moscow as Ukraine unleashed more than 1,000 drones in one of its biggest attacks on Russia. But Russia is also, of course, hitting back hard, targeting Ukraine's factories, infrastructure and economy. In just 1 week, Kiev says Russia launched more than 2,000 drones, 1,700 bombs, 19 missiles. As the war escalates, both sides pay the price.

0: Moscow woke up to fire. A huge Ukrainian drone assault swept across the Russian capital and surrounding region on Sunday. The Moscow oil refinery was hit and caught fire. Russia said its air defenses intercepted more than 1,600 Ukrainian drones, including around 450 approaching Moscow. The attack showed something important. The war is no longer confined to the front. Oil, steel, factories, energy. The economy itself has become a battlefield. And Ukraine is now facing a massive Russian air campaign. President Volodymyr Zelensky says Russia unleashed more than 2,000 attack drones against Ukraine in 1 week. Most, he says, were jet-powered. Among them came 1,700 guided aerial bombs and 19 missiles. That is not one giant strike. That is a relentless stream of attacks designed to keep pressure on Ukraine day after day and night after night.
1: This was a transit hub. We were sending people further to Lozova in Kharkiv region. Evacuees were being brought here. Right now, we have people from Druzhkivka, frontline town, who were supposed to leave. We're now going to try to send them to safer places.
2: We arrived today in the morning. The guys brought us here. Then they brought more people, and 11 people left for Dnipro, and we were left. When it bomb is far away, you can hear it. But when it's this close, right here.
0: And one target now stands out. Steel. Russia's ballistic missile strikes have knocked out Ukraine's three remaining major steel plants in the Zaporizhia and Dnipropetrovsk regions. Together, those plants accounted for roughly 90% of Ukraine's steel production. The blast furnaces have stopped. Repairs could take days, weeks, months, or even years. This matters far beyond steel. Steel means exports, foreign currency, industrial jobs, tax revenue, and the raw material needed to rebuild roads, bridges, railways, and factories damaged due to the war. Ukrainian officials estimate the shutdown could cost the state around $1.5 billion in tax revenue. Russia appears to be targeting a critical vulnerability. Ukraine can fight at the front. It can launch drones deep inside Russia. But every destroyed factory makes the economic burden heavier, and Kyiv is striking back at the same vulnerability. Russia's oil industry is now under sustained Ukrainian drone attack. Bureau Report, WEON, Worldis One.
3: Time now to take a quick look at the global headlines at this hour.
0: Iran's Revolutionary Guard has issued fresh warnings to the United States, saying that the war is not yet over. IRGC claims to have new weapons whose powers and accuracy has not been seen. Israeli forces have raided the West Bank village of Bidu after a suspected Palestinian gunman killed an Israeli man near Ramallah. The suspect was later arrested at a hospital. Israeli forces have also increased operations in the area following the shooting. India's defense ministry signs a 586 crore Indian rupee contract for auxiliary power units for T-72 and T-90 tanks. The systems, which will be developed indigenously, will provide for critical functions, including fire control and gun stabilization. CNN, Politico, and MS Now will sue the Trump administration after the three U.S. media outlets were barred from the White House. Ireland's data protection watchdog, acting on behalf of the European Union, fines Google $462 million for improperly using users' location data. Germany's embattled Chancellor Friedrich Merz vows to keep his ruling coalition together for the sake of the country's democratic future after crushing defeats in two regional elections. The free trade agreement signed between India

And despite Pakistan Army Chief Asim Munir's attempts to try and project Pakistan as a security provider, the ground reality is stark. The internal security situation has worsened right under his nose. With a spike in terrorism, Pakistan authorities have largely attributed this to Fitna al-Khawarij, holding it responsible for the recent incidents in Khyber Pakhtunkhwa. Pakistan claimed to have targeted its camps and hideouts in Afghanistan. In fact, while Islamabad declared the killing of 28, the Taliban stated 3 civilians lost their lives. Pakistan claimed 28 terrorists were killed. Now, it's worth noting that Pakistan announced that Tehreek-e-Taliban Pakistan, or TTP, will be officially referred to as Fitna al-Khawarij in July 2024. And why exactly? What was the rationale behind this move? The name change was basically a bid to try and delegitimize this outfit, which Pakistan claimed had distorted the image of Islam. The notification issued by Pakistan's Interior Ministry stated that TTP's activities are detrimental and in contradiction to the true teachings of Islam. It also directed that religious titles like Mufti should not be used for those associated with the TTP. Let's just break this down further. Formed in 2007 under Baitullah Mehsud's leadership, the TTP saw disparate terror outfits coming together with the aim of overthrowing the Pakistani government and rule as per its interpretation of Islamic law. It is widely regarded as one of the deadliest groups operating on Pakistani soil, having killed hundreds of military personnel and civilians. In 2011, the TTP was added to the UNSC sanctions list. Since Taliban returned to power in Afghanistan in 2021, Pakistan has accused it of supporting the TTP, leading to a further rise in attacks. But the Afghan Taliban, remember, has denied this claim. The TTP is believed to have an estimated strength of up to 5,000 fighters at present. Now, Pakistan's worsening security situation on the ground is also evident from hard data. What do the numbers look like? According to the South Asia Terrorism Portal, Pakistan has already witnessed 1,880 terrorism-related incidents this year. This marks the highest tally since 2014, which saw over 2,700 such incidents. 662 civilians, over 1,020 security personnel have lost their lives. As Pakistan struggles to deal with this and backs cross-border terrorism at the same time, it would do well to recall a warning that was issued in 2011. The then U.S. Secretary of State, Hillary Clinton, said, "You cannot keep snakes in your backyard and expect them only to bite your neighbors." America's most advanced fighter jet is facing a potential security threat, it seems. The Pentagon is investigating how a shipment of F-35 fighter jet components being transported from Australia to the United States for repairs was unexpectedly diverted to Hong Kong. What exactly happened here? The components were being transported by a freight intermediary on behalf of F-35 manufacturer Lockheed Martin, reportedly, when the shipment was rerouted during its journey. And this has raised concerns over the possible exposure of technology linked to the aircraft's stealth capabilities. It's a big development. According to a new report from Politico, the shipment reportedly included an F-35 cockpit canopy. Just for context, the canopy is that transparent enclosure over the pilot's cockpit and incorporates specialized materials designed to contribute to the aircraft's low observable or stealth characteristics. So this is significant. Australia, by the way, operates F-35A fighter jets but relies on overseas facilities for some specialized maintenance and repair work.

Components requiring such work can therefore be shipped to the United States. The F-35 Joint Program Office has confirmed that it is aware of a shipment issue involving F-35 components and said it is working with the industry partners to retrieve the parts and investigate what really happened. The current location of the components and who has custody of them as of now remaining unclear. And that adds another layer here. There is no public evidence that Chinese authorities or the Chinese military obtained or examined the parts, but the diversion to Hong Kong naturally has triggered serious concern among US officials because of the sensitive technology involved here. The incident has also renewed scrutiny of security and accountability across the F-35 supply chain. A 2023 U.S. Government Accountability Office report found that a major F-35 contractor reported losses of more than 1 million spare parts, valued at over $85 million since 2018.

0: From OpenAI CEO Sam Altman to Anthropic CEO, the AI industry leaders have largely been united when it comes to seeking a coordinated slowdown of AI development, pretty much over safety concerns. Even as this so-called doomsday debate intensifies, US President Donald Trump is viewing AI as a domain of competition with China, framing calls for AI regulation as, quote-unquote, a sick conspiracy. Trump claimed that China is the only one happy about this. He also announced the formation of an AI force, boasted that America is leading when it comes to this race and would continue to do so. That's what he claimed. In fact, the president said, I'm quoting now, whoever wins AI wins. But then this has brought back into focus the US-China rivalry as far as AI is concerned. As Xi Jinping is set to also meet Donald Trump later this week, a few hours earlier, the US Treasury Secretary said that his meeting with the Chinese Vice Premier over trade and AI was very successful. He added that America had proposed a mechanism with China pertaining to AI. Let's play out for you exactly what he said.
1: What we discussed was setting up a mechanism, so it's going to be called the U.S.-China AI Dialogue. We've agreed to meet again. We have the U.S. has proposed that we have a notification mechanism between the two countries, and we want a shared vision of common goals and common threats.
0: In fact, the Chinese president outlined his vision for AI, remember, at the BRICS summit, calling for evolving a consensus-based global AI governance framework. He stated basically that China will be a pioneer in establishing a BRICS AI open source community. Now, the US clearly leads China in terms of total market valuation of its artificial intelligence firms. For example, Google and Meta's market valuation runs into trillions of dollars. This is followed by Anthropic and OpenAI. On the other hand, Alibaba ranking among China's top revenue-generating AI heavyweights, having a market value of $299 billion. Next on the list are other firms like DeepSeek, Moonshot. While America seems to have a head start, China has been promoting its own low-cost AI models.

So while America seems to have a head start, China basically has been promoting its own low-cost AI models to the developing world. And according to reports, tech giant Huawei offered Egypt to build a data center powered by its own advanced computer chips. This prompted Washington then to push a rival offer from a consortium led by American companies, which finally clinched the deal worth $1 billion. This competition basically is playing out around the world. For instance, Brazil announced an investment of $444 million to bolster its AI ecosystem, splitting projects between the US and Chinese tech firms. And this was seen as a strategic move to basically balance out the ties between, balance out ties with both superpowers. Even as fear spreads about the potential dangers of AI, NVIDIA's CEO, meanwhile, has emerged as Trump's key ally, it seems, asserting that predictions of doom are not grounded in science. He opined that model developers are responsible for securing their products before releasing them. That's not all. Trump called him while he was on the stage at an AI summit in Los Angeles. And on that call, which was put on speaker, Trump reiterated that robots are not going to be taking over and that concerns around AI and data centers are, according to him, a hoax. Now, NVIDIA is a key player in the AI industry as it supplies the graphics processing units used by OpenAI, Anthropic and others to basically train their AI models. And with growing concerns that AI could move beyond effective human supervision, all eyes will now be on the Trump-Xi meeting to see whether they can actually take a step forward when it comes to AI regulation. Before we go on any further, a quick look at what else is lined up for you on the show tonight. The probe into the death of a second-year BTech student at IIT Bombay has been transferred to the crime branch. Now we get the latest on that case. Also on the show, Bangladesh is now actively importing hundreds of tons of hilsa straight from the western shores of India. We tell you more.

The Mumbai police has transferred the investigation into the alleged suicide of a second-year BTech student at IIT Bombay to the crime branch. And this development follows a complaint filed by the deceased student's father, who has alleged that his son faced harassment and caste-based abuse over a period of 3 months. The police have registered an FIR naming IIT Bombay professor and examination invigilator. Surya Narayana. In fact, the parents have also invoked provisions of the Scheduled Castes and Scheduled Tribes Act. IIT Bombay faculty, meanwhile, expressed solidarity, saying the latter was only following institute-approved examination procedures. For now, he has been removed from the dean's post. He's been removed from the dean's post, and according to the institute, the boy was found using ChatGPT allegedly on his mobile phone and seeking answers to the questions during the September 18 exam. IIT Bombay described this as an examination malpractice incident, but said the student was counseled and assured the incident would not affect his academic career. In fact, the student was later found dead in his hostel room. IIT Bombay Faculty Forum also staged a campus march to support the professor who has been suspended from the deanship of IIT Bombay. Students continue to protest, demanding accountability, transparency, and changes to the institute's student welfare mechanisms. During a late-night meeting on Sunday, IIT Bombay director also signed an 18-point charter of demands presented by the protesting students. Let's tell you more about the charter. It includes demands for action against stakeholders found responsible after an investigation, including a demand for action against the professor. Students have also sought a public apology over what they describe as the defamation of the student. Among their other demands, an independent investigation into the circumstances surrounding the death, including the emergency and hospital response. The charter also seeking greater student representation in the institute committees dealing with student matters. They have also demanded changes in the way examination malpractice cases are handled, as well as mental health support for students. A disturbing incident has come to light. This is from Bihar, where two teenagers returning from coaching classes were stopped, allegedly assaulted, and harassed by a group of men. The incident took place on September 19, between 6 and 7 p.m.

0: Videos of the incident, which went viral on social media, triggered serious concern, nationwide outrage, as they seemed to show a group of men holding on to the young boy as he kept pleading to be let go of, while one of the masked men in the group kept groping the young girl, allegedly, and even attempted to carry her away. In another video, the boy is seen riding a scooter with the girl seated behind him as several men surround them. The two teenagers are seen pleading with the group to let them go. The police have formed a special investigation team. Three people have been arrested so far. Police saying 6 to 7 people were involved in the incident, and efforts are now underway to trace the other suspects. An FIR has been registered under sections of criminal and sexual assault, along with the Stringent Protection of Children from Sexual Offences Act. The incident also has drawn political reactions, with leader of the opposition in the Lok Sabha, Rahul Gandhi, calling it deeply disturbing and calling for action against those involved. While the police crackdown remains underway, the larger issue remains unaddressed. The appalling situation on the ground, the predatory mindset of such men who believe they can get away with such a heinous act, and how it continues to happen, and more importantly, the deeply disturbing and depraved act of also filming such an incident, clearly aimed at trying to shame the victim into silence, perhaps. And also bragging about it in their groups, maybe. The United Nations General Assembly in focus as world leaders are gathering in New York. In fact, the General Assembly has a long history of dramatic speeches, walkouts, moments of confrontation even, from Cold War clashes to debates on Ukraine, West Asia. Here are some of the most memorable moments that stood out. Take a look.
1: The year is 1960. Soviet leader Nikita Khrushchev receives a long ovation before launching into a speech that lasts more than 2 hours.
2: Let us talk, argue, but let us solve the questions of general and complete disarmament. Let us bury colonialism that has been condemned by mankind. No further delay is tolerable. No further procrastination can be tolerated.
1: But Khrushchev also wants UN Secretary General Dag Hammarskjöld to resign over his handling of the Congo crisis. Hammarskjöld refuses.
3: By resigning, I would therefore, at the present difficult and dangerous juncture, throw the organization to the winds. I have no right to do so, because I have a responsibility to all those states members for which the organization is of decisive importance, a responsibility which overrides all other considerations.
1: That same year, Fidel Castro takes the microphone and turns a 15-minute speaking slot into a 4.5-hour speech. In 2006, Venezuelan President Hugo Chavez delivers another unforgettable moment, taking aim at then US President George W. Bush.
4: Yesterday, the devil was here in this same place. It still smells of sulfur, this podium where I am speaking. Yesterday, ladies and gentlemen, from this same place, the President of the United States, who I call the devil, came here speaking as the owner of the world, as the owner of the world.
5: Hablando como dueño del mundo.
1: 3 years later, Libyan leader Muammar Gaddafi goes well beyond his allotted time, speaking for around 95 minutes. He attacks the veto power of the 5 permanent members of the Security Council.
6: All of you are asleep. All of you are tired. It is clear. Why? Why are you tired?
1: And sometimes the reaction inside the chamber becomes the story. In 2011, The U.S. delegation walked out during Iranian President Mahmoud Ahmadinejad's speech, followed by other Western delegations.
7: If some European countries still use the Holocaust after six decades as the excuse to pay fines or ransom to the Zionists, should it not be an obligation upon the slave masters or colonial powers to pay reparations to the affected nations?
1: Then came 2017. Donald Trump threatens North Korea with destruction and mocks its leader Kim Jong-un as Rocket Man.
8: The United States has great strength and patience, but if it is forced to defend itself or its allies, we will have no choice but to totally destroy North Korea. Rocket Man is on a suicide mission for himself and for his regime. The United States is ready, willing, and able, but hopefully this will not be necessary.
1: And in 2022, after Russia's invasion of Ukraine, the General Assembly votes overwhelmingly to demand Moscow withdraw its forces. The vote shows the result: 141 countries in favor, 5 against, and 35 abstentions. More recently, the podium itself became a stage for protest. In 2024, Israel's UN ambassador Gilad Erdan used a small paper shredder to tear up pages of the UN Charter during a speech.
9: This is your mirror. So that you can see exactly what you are inflicting upon the UN Charter with this destructive vote. You are shredding the UN Charter with your own hands.
1: And later that year, Israeli Prime Minister Benjamin Netanyahu faced both applause and walkouts as he addressed the assembly.
10: In order.
1: These moments capture what the UN General Assembly has often been: a place where diplomacy, confrontation, and political theater meet, all under the eyes of the world. Bureau Report, Beyond World is One.

0: Seconds, Kolkata's fish markets eagerly awaited shipments of the prized delicacy from the Padma River, hailed as an annual festive gesture from Dhaka. But now the silver tide is flowing in reverse, it seems. Facing a sharp domestic shortage, Bangladesh is now actively importing hundreds of tons of hilsa straight from the western shores of India. Take a look.
1: Sometimes a fish can tell a bigger story about two countries. For generations, hilsa has travelled from Bangladesh towards India. The fish, called ilish in Bengali, originates from the Padma and Meghna rivers in Bangladesh. It is a prized delicacy in West Bengal. Restaurants waited for the season, markets filled with the silver fish, and families planned special meals around it. But now the route has reversed. India is exporting hilsa to Bangladesh. Around 500 tons have reportedly crossed into Bangladesh over the past 2 months. Another 150 to 200 tons could follow. And much of the fish is not coming from the Padma. It is coming from Gujarat. Traditional hilsa breeding grounds in the Ganga Hooghly system have declined due to dams, pollution, siltation and changing water depths. Meanwhile, the Narmada estuary near Bharuch has emerged as a favourable alternative, attracting large shoals of migratory hilsa to breed. The reversal is particularly striking because hilsa is far more than just another fish there. It is a cultural icon. Bangladesh consumes huge quantities of hilsa and the fish is closely associated with Bengali food and identity. The Padma hilsa is particularly prized for its taste and texture. So seeing Indian hilsa heading into Bangladesh carries an almost unbelievable twist. For years, India was the buyer. Now, Indian fishermen and traders are becoming sellers. There is also a practical reason behind the change. Hilsa production is seasonal. Supply varies with river conditions, monsoon patterns, fishing restrictions, and the health of breeding grounds. Bangladesh has historically been the world's biggest hilsa producer, but access to the fish can fluctuate sharply. India's Narmada fishery offers another source. For Gujarat fishermen, that means a valuable new market. For Bangladeshi consumers, it means another route to a fish that is deeply woven into everyday food culture. Bureau Report, We On, World is One.
0: As many as 10 lions have been found dead at a UNESCO-listed conservation area in Tanzania. And what are the officials saying? According to them, they have in fact confirmed the incident and said that the lions were found dead on the 18th of September. Preliminary findings indicating the animals may have died after ingesting poison. However, investigators are still working to establish the exact cause of death and determine who may have been responsible and what really happened. The incident has triggered an investigation by the wildlife authorities and experts. Authorities arguing that rapid population growth is placing increasing pressure on wildlife habitat. The number of people living in the area has risen from around 8,000 in 1959 to more than 100,000 today. The lion deaths also coming amid a wider concern about suspected poisoning incidents involving wildlife in the region. In fact, since June, at least 20 elephants have died in Kenya's Amboseli ecosystem, which is close to the Tanzanian border, by the way. Authorities there have suspected pesticide poisoning. However, officials have not established whether those deaths were caused accidentally or deliberately. Let's now get to today's Gravitas image of the day. A pilot recreated the iconic Mona Lisa painting, which was originally made by Da Vinci. In fact, flight data of the pilot highlighted that the aircraft was airborne for nearly 4 hours while completing that elaborate artwork. Look at that. the 3D flight path visualization generated by ANAV radar, illustrating how the image was gradually formed over Oklahoma and Arkansas. In fact, the aircraft is registered to Benjamin McDaniel, who describes himself as a pilot and an artist.

Also, what is that one big question hanging in the air right now, the answer to which determines a lot? According to reports, the head of Yemen's Presidential Leadership Council had a call with the U.S. president in which he requested American support against the Houthis. And that brings us to that big question that's been hanging in the air. Will Trump change his stance and think about extending military support to Yemen's embattled Saudi-backed government? Also, a look at three major events expected to unfold over the next 24 hours. U.S. President Donald Trump will be addressing the 81st session of the United Nations General Assembly after the opening speech by the Brazilian president on Tuesday. Additionally, Trump will be holding separate bilateral meetings with multiple leaders, including the UK Prime Minister and the Japanese Prime Minister on Tuesday. The Indian president will preside over the presentation ceremony of the 72nd National Film Awards in Gujarat on Tuesday. And with that, it's a wrap on this edition of Gravitas Tonight. This is me, Molly Gambhir, signing off. Thanks very much for watching. Stay tuned.

0: matter what your day throws at you, stay in the spa state of mind with the Kohler Spa at home.
1: The world is changing. The headlines are shifting. The future is being written every day. From around the continents, Asia and India, WEON brings you the stories that shape our world. Grounded, geopolitical, global. WEON. World is one.
0: No matter what your day throws at you, stay in the spa state of mind with the Kohler Spa at home.
2: In West Asia, every move shifts the world's balance. Wars, ceasefires, alliances. Power never stands still. Because what happens in West Asia never stays in West Asia. This is the West Asia Post.
0: No matter what your day throws at you, stay in the spa state of mind with the Kohler Spa at home.

India's women were crowned Asian champions, but yet again with no Asia Cup trophy in hand. A 72-run demolition of Sri Lanka wasn't the story of the night, the handover was. BCCI Secretary Devajit Saikia confirmed India asked for ACC President and Pakistan's Interior Minister Mohsin Naqvi to step aside and let someone else present the trophy instead. However, that request was rejected. Now this is the second straight Asia Cup final where India have walked away without lifting the trophy.

Hello, you're watching Beyond Pulse. I'm Shreya Upadhyay. Let's quickly first take you through the top stories that we are tracking at this hour. Israeli forces have raided the West Bank village of Biddu after a suspected Palestinian gunman killed an Israeli man near Ramallah. The suspect was later arrested at a hospital. Israeli forces have also increased operations in the area following the shooting.

CNN, Politico and MS Now will sue the Trump administration after the three American media outlets were barred from the White House. IIT Bombay backs the professor at the center of the student suicide storm. It says Professor Dulla remains a faculty member of good standing and has only been temporarily relieved from his duties as Dean Administrative Affairs. India is upgrading the staying power of its T-72 and T-90 tank fleet. The Defence Ministry has signed a 586 crore rupee contract for indigenous auxiliary power units. Afghanistan's Ministry of Foreign Affairs summons Pakistan's charge d'affaires in Kabul and lodges a formal protest over reported Pakistani airstrikes in the eastern provinces of Kunar and Paktika. Flights at several British airports delayed by an air traffic control failure. Britain's air traffic control provider NATS says less than 2 weeks after a separate issue halted flights across the country.

0: A top story first. A major military showdown looms over West Asia. Iran has vowed to bring unseen and deadlier weapons to the battlefield. President Donald Trump is ramping up the rhetoric with his statements. At the same time, his indecision on Yemen has left Saudi Arabia on its own. All of these developments are not unfolding in isolation. Escalation on the Iran front will fuel tensions in the Bab al-Mandeb Strait and become the second choke point after the Strait of Hormuz. And American President Donald Trump seems to be caught in this very dilemma. Trump unexpectedly cut short a weekend at Camp David, a secluded presidential complex in rural Maryland, and returned to the White House. The reason behind his move remains unknown. But as per a report by New York Times, Saudi Crown Prince convinced Donald Trump to launch strikes against the Houthis. The American president also asked the Pentagon to prepare for the attacks. The commanders had approved target lists. Troops were loading bombs onto U.S. warplanes that have been selected for the missions. And the wave of attacks was just about to begin. But by midday on Sunday, Donald Trump reportedly reversed his position and decided not to intervene at the moment. A line of communication is in place between the Houthis and the Trump administration. The Yemeni group has refrained from blocking the Bab al-Mandeb Strait, despite having control over the coastal areas along the Red Sea. They are giving free way to commercial vessels, except those linked to Saudi Arabia.
1: Recently, there was an American communication through the Omani mediator, if we would target America, in Bab al-Mandeb. We confirmed that we are not targeting America or any other country in the Strait, with the sole exception of the Saudi enemy.
0: Saudi Arabia, meanwhile, has scrambled to contain the fallout, but Houthis have been escalating their attacks on the kingdom while advancing in the territory controlled by Saudi-backed Yemeni government forces. Saudi Arabia has responded with scores of airstrikes on Houthi-held areas, but it has failed to curtail their advance. The Yemen-based group has also warned the Mecca-pact signatories. The Houthis said Pakistan and Turkey should be ready for a decisive and painful response if they provide any military assistance to Saudi Arabia. Meanwhile, the American president is walking down a similar path on Iran. Donald Trump has outlined three options amid the deadlock: wiping Iran out, letting them rot economically, or making a deal. Iran has responded with a staunch warning. The renewal of attacks will change the geography of the war and the world.

will be astonished by unseen weapons. During a recent encounter, the Iranian air defenses shot down American drone over Hormuz. UK Maritime Trade Operations also issued a warning regarding an Iranian attack on a vessel in the contested waterway. Iranian lawmakers have formally submitted a triple urgency bill to the Parliament's presiding board, seeking the country's withdrawal from the Nuclear Non-Proliferation Treaty, or the NPT. Lawmakers cite ongoing military aggression, facility sabotage, and Western-backed actions as rendering the NPT useless for national protection. Amid the heated rhetoric, a window of diplomacy is now opening up. Iran's President Masoud Pezeshkian is scheduled to travel to New York to participate in the United Nations Security, General Assembly. There are no direct diplomatic engagements planned with the U.S., but it will be the first time when a high-level Iranian delegation will be on American soil since the beginning of the war. President Pezeshkian will be flanked by Iran's Foreign Minister Abbas Araghchi, who made a brief stop in Qatar on his way to New York. According to Doha, mediators are working overtime to revive the negotiations between Iran and United States. Meanwhile, Pakistan's Interior Minister Mohsin Naqvi is also in Tehran. However, Iranian media reported that Naqvi is neither carrying a message to Iran, nor will Iran send a message to the U.S. through him. Moving on, the legal drama surrounding Donald Trump refuses to die down. One more lawsuit is about to be added to the mountain of existing ones against the American president and his administration. This time, it is news outlets who are suing him, particularly the three organizations that have been barred from the White House media list. Earlier in the day, Politico, CNN and MS Now released a joint statement which said that the organizations have notified the American government of the lawsuit being filed to protect First Amendment rights. The statement reads, and I quote, "Without notice or process, the White House revoked our journalist credentials because it objected to our reporting. Left unchallenged, this threatens press freedom and the public's right to independent journalism, free from government interference." Now, this lawsuit, remember, follows days after Trump's announcement on Truth Social and the Secret Service revoking the access that the journalists of these three outlets had. In his post, Trump said, and I quote, "Media outlets shouldn't be able to constantly write or report fiction and lies when they're covering the President of the United States, the Trump administration, or the United States of America. Other fake news media outlets to follow," unquote. Trump's remarks do not mention any particular issue of misreporting or false reports that have been filed by CNN, Politico or MS Now. It's also unclear which other news organizations will face a similar ban from the White House. But the Trump administration is not doing this for the first time. Remember, it happened in the Republican leader's first presidential term as well. Back in 2018, officials had suspended the White House hard pass of Jim Acosta, who was the CNN White House reporter back then. The case reached the court eventually, where a judge ordered that Acosta's credentials be restored. And now, there is a breaking development on this row. Leading broadcasters in the United States have suspended pool coverage of Donald Trump. Remember, this move comes in solidarity with CNN, which has been banned from the White House. A statement has been released by the broadcasters ABC, CBS, CNN, Fox, as well as NBC. It reads, and I quote, "The public has a vital interest in receiving accurate, independent information about its government. No administration should restrict a news organization because it objects to its reporting." Now, essentially, pool coverage is a practice of TV broadcasters rotating responsibility for filming the president at some events. Switching our focus now to the Russia-Ukraine conflict, flames rose over Moscow as Ukraine unleashed more than 1,000 drones in one of its biggest attacks on Russia. But Russia is hitting back hard, targeting Ukraine's factories, infrastructure and economy. In just 1 week, Kiev says Russia launched more than 2,000 drones, 1,700 bombs and 19 missiles. As the war escalates, both sides pay the price.

0: Moscow woke up to fire. A huge Ukrainian drone assault swept across the Russian capital and surrounding region on Sunday. The Moscow oil refinery was hit and caught fire. Russia said its air defenses intercepted more than 1,600 Ukrainian drones, including around 450 approaching Moscow. The attack showed something important. The war is no longer confined to the front. Oil, steel, factories, energy. The economy itself has become a battlefield. And Ukraine is now facing a massive Russian air campaign. President Volodymyr Zelensky says Russia unleashed more than 2,000 attack drones against Ukraine in 1 week. Most, he says, were jet-powered. Among them came 1,700 guided aerial bombs and 19 missiles. That is not one giant strike. That is a relentless stream of attacks designed to keep pressure on Ukraine day after day and night after night.
1: This was a transit hub. We were sending people further to Lozova in Kharkiv region. Evacuees were being brought here. Right now, we have people from Druzhkivka, frontline town, who were supposed to leave. We're now going to try to send them to Saver places.
2: We arrived today in the morning. The guys brought us here. Then they brought more people, and 11 people left for Dnipro, and we were left. When it, bomb, is far away, you can hear it. But when it's this close, right here.
0: And one target now stands out. Steel. Russia's ballistic missile strikes have knocked out Ukraine's three remaining major steel plants in the Zaporizhia and Dnipropetrovsk regions. Together, those plants accounted for roughly 90% of Ukraine's steel production. The blast furnaces have stopped. Repairs could take days, weeks, months, or even years. This matters far beyond steel. Steel means exports, foreign currency, industrial jobs, tax revenue, and the raw material needed to rebuild roads, bridges, railways, and factories damaged due to the war. Ukrainian officials estimate the shutdown could cost the state around $1.5 billion in tax revenue. Russia appears to be targeting a critical vulnerability. Ukraine can fight at the front. It can launch drones deep inside Russia. But every destroyed factory makes the economic burden heavier, and Kyiv is striking back at the same vulnerability. Russia's oil industry is now under sustained Ukrainian drone attack. Bureau Report, WEON, World is One.
3: With that, let's also talk about the Russian elections. United Russia secured about 57.8% of the vote in the September 18th parliamentary election, retaining its constitutional majority in the 450-seat Duma, or the lower house of the parliament. For President Vladimir Putin, this gives enough bragging rights as an endorsement of his war against Ukraine.
4: United Russia will have 355 seats, the Communist Party of the Russian Federation 40, the Liberal Democratic Party of Russia 25, and the New People Party 20. Just Russia, as it is on the cusp, currently stands at 4. But I would like to reiterate that, judging by the preliminary results we have, there is every chance it will clear the 5% threshold and win seats. In that case, the distribution of seats may, of course, change.
3: While the mandate for United Russia is decisive, the polls itself were heavily skewed in favor of the ruling party, with many opposition candidates excluded from the ballot. Those who did run from the liberal Yabloko said they feared for their freedom after courts handed long jail terms to two senior party figures before the vote for comments about the conflict. Russia also didn't invite observers from the Organization for Security and Cooperation in Europe to monitor the election. Ukraine, which has suspended elections under martial law, has dismissed the Russian vote as a pseudo-election. However, the poll victory will not erase President Putin's challenges. Ukrainian drone strikes on Russia itself have escalated, and Moscow was targeted on Sunday in the biggest attack of the war yet. Moscow fuel refinery has halted its operations after the Sunday strikes. But for now, Putin and Kremlin are rejoicing.
5: There was a telephone conversation today with the president of Kazakhstan. President Tokayev warmly congratulated his Russian counterpart on the successful conduct of the elections and, of course, on the results, which point to the highest level of unity within Russian society, centered, in fact, on the head of state.
3: President Putin has said that those who fought in Ukraine are warriors, part of a new elite that he has promised will have prestigious careers. With many of the 200 or so veterans who stood from a range of parties on track to enter the parliament, Putin is expected to point to their success as an example of how Moscow looks after those who risk their lives for the motherland and of how service on the battlefield can lead to a high-profile political career. Despite Pakistan Army Chief Asim Munir's attempt to project Pakistan as a security provider in West Asia, the ground reality remains stark. The internal security situation has deteriorated under his watch with a spike in terrorism. Pakistani authorities have largely attributed this to Fitna al-Khawarij. Holding it responsible for the recent terror incidents in Khyber Pakhtunkhwa, Pakistan claimed to have targeted its terror camps and hideouts in Afghanistan a few hours earlier. While Islamabad declared the killing of 28 terrorists, Taliban stated that 3 civilians lost their lives. Now remember, Pakistan announced that Tehreek-e-Taliban Pakistan, or the TTP, will be officially referred to as Fitna al-Khawarij in July 2024. Now, what was the rationale behind this move? The name change was a bid to delegitimize this outfit, which Pakistan claimed had distorted the image of Islam. A notification issued by Pakistan's Interior Ministry stated that TTP's activities are detrimental and in contradiction to the true teachings of Islam. In fact, it also directed that religious titles such as Mufti and Hafiz should not be used for those associated with the TTP. Let's break this down further for you. Formed in 2007 under Baitullah Mehsood's leadership, TTP saw disparate terror outfits coming together with an aim of overthrowing the Pakistani government and rule as per its own interpretation of Islamic law. It's widely regarded as one of the deadliest terror groups operating on Pakistani soil, having killed hundreds of military personnel and civilians. In 2011, TTP was added to the UNSC sanctions list. Now, since Taliban returned to power in Afghanistan in 2021, Pakistan has accused it of supporting the TTP, leading to a further rise in the terror attacks. But the Afghan Taliban has denied this claim and these allegations. The TTP is believed to have an estimated strength of up to 5,000 fighters at present. Now, Pakistan's deteriorating security situation, remember, is also evident from hard data. According to the South Asia Terrorism Portal, Pakistan has already witnessed 1,880 terrorism-related incidents this year. This marks the highest tally since 2014, which saw over 2,700 of such incidents. 662 civilians and over 1,020 security personnel have lost their lives so far. Now, as Pakistan struggles to deal with all of this and backs cross-border terrorism at the same time, it would do well to recall a warning that was issued back in 2011. The then U.S. Secretary of State, Hillary Clinton, had said, and I quote her, "You cannot keep snakes in your backyard and expect them only to bite your neighbors." A powerful typhoon, the Juan, is battering Japan, with forecasters warning that the storm could bring record-breaking rainfall. More than 1.9 million people across 6 prefectures have been issued evacuation warnings. Authorities caution that persistent rainfall could trigger severe flash floods and landslides.

Emergency warning for flooding and landslides in Oshima Town and parts of the Izu Islands, which is south of Tokyo. Level 4 alerts are also in place across the northern Izu Islands, Chiba, Kanagawa and Shizuoka prefectures. The storm is expected to pass close to the capital, and officials warn that conditions could get worse over the next 24 hours.

but across the waters south of the Tokai region and approaching Japan's main island. Meanwhile, transport services have also taken a hit. Railway operators in Tokyo and nearby regions have suspended services on some lines, while hundreds of flights have been cancelled. At the same time, power cuts are adding to the problems. As per Tokyo's power company, around 50,890 households are without electricity. Chiba is the worst affected, with more than 41,000 households without power. Now, Dujuan, the 25th typhoon of the year, comes as Japan sees typhoons regularly in late summer and early autumn. This is the latest in a series of storms moving across the Pacific. This year, Super El Nino has warmed the ocean, giving these storms more fuel to form and strengthen. All right, let's shift our focus now. A disturbing incident has come to light from Bihar's Jamui, where two teenagers returning from their coaching classes were stopped, assaulted and harassed by a group of men. This incident took place on the 19th of September between 6 and 7 p.m. Videos of this incident, which went viral on social media, have triggered nationwide outrage as they revealed a group of jeering men holding on to the young boy as he kept pleading to be let go, while one of the masked men in the group kept groping the young girl and even attempted to carry her away. In another video, the boy is seen riding a scooter with the girl seated behind him as several men surround them. The two teenagers are seen pleading with the group to let them go. The Jammu police have formed a special investigation team and three people have been arrested so far. The police say 6 to 7 people were involved in this incident and efforts are underway to trace the other suspects. An FIR has been registered under sections of criminal and sexual assault, along with the stringent protection of children from sexual offences or the POCSO Act. The incident has drawn political reactions as well, with leader of opposition in the Lok Sabha, Rahul Gandhi, calling it deeply disturbing and calling for action against those who've been involved. While the police crackdown remains underway, the larger issue remains unaddressed. The appalling fall in social values, the predatory mindset of such men who believe they can get away with such a heinous act, and more importantly, the deeply disturbing and depraved act of filming the entire sexual assault, clearly aimed at shaming the victim into silence, bragging about it in their groups, and maybe also intended at future use to blackmail the girl into fulfilling their monstrous desires. With that, it's time to wrap this bulletin up. But before we go, let's tell you how, in a daring and breathtaking feat, French tightrope walker Tatiana Mosio-Bongonga stunned thousands of spectators in northern France. She walked untethered on a high wire strung between Europe's tallest slag heaps. At roughly 100 meters above the ground, she pulled off splits and hung upside down on the line. Take a look at those fantastic images. Thank you very much for joining us at the moment. Bye-bye.

0: Ces deux ferries sont là et quand on les a...
1: These two slag heaps are here, and when we saw them, we had the desire to bridge them together. That was really the starting idea. These beautiful things exist, and we want to make more out of them. Then the project became bigger. We did something more participative, because it was important for us to be able to combine culture with heritage, with tourism, and hold an event that brings together a bunch of different people.
0: Un événement qui rassemble tout un tas de personnes différentes.

India's women were crowned Asian champions, but yet again with no Asia Cup trophy in hand. A 72-run demolition of Sri Lanka wasn't the story of the night, the handover was. BCCI Secretary Devajit Saikia confirmed India asked for ACC President and Pakistan's Interior Minister Mohsin Naqvi to step aside and let someone else present the trophy instead. However, that request was rejected. Now, this is the second straight Asia Cup final where India have walked away without lifting the trophy.

Welcome back to We on Wild is One. We are glad you're watching. Time now for Fine Print. I'm Eric Nzoka. Our top stories. Moscow oil refinery struck by Ukrainians' drones on Sunday halts oil production. Earlier, Moscow mayor had acknowledged damages to refinery but refused to comment on the impact of strikes on production capabilities. President Trump once again dismisses fears around AI links. An alleged climate change hoax, says AI fears are just like predictions of everyone dying in 12 years due to global warming. Israeli forces have raided the West Bank village of Bidu after a suspected Palestinian gunman killed an Israeli man near Ramallah. The suspect was later arrested at a hospital. Israeli forces have also increased operations in the area following the shooting.

Afghanistan's Ministry of Foreign Affairs summons Pakistan's Shah Dufair in Kabul and lodges a formal protest over important Pakistani airstrikes in the eastern provinces of Kunar and Paktika. Flights at several British airports delayed by an air traffic control failure. Britain's air traffic control provider, NATS, say less than 2 weeks after a separate issue halted flights across the country. IIT Bombay backs professor at the center of the student suicide storm, says Professor Dula remains as faculty member of good standing and has only been temporarily relieved from his duties as Dean of Administrative Affairs.

A confidential Russian government document shows just how far Moscow and Tehran intend to deepen their partnership. According to a Fox News report, the 44-page document, which is now leaked, was approved in September 2024 and marked for official use. It details dozens of joint projects spanning finance, nuclear energy, oil, along with gas, aviation, transport, technology and media, with implementation timelines extending through 2026. A major part of the plan is to reduce their dependence on Western financial systems. Russia and Iran want to increase the use of their national currencies in bilateral trade. It is also reportedly developing digital currencies for cross-border payments and connecting their own banking message systems. The roadmap also calls for the two countries to coordinate their opposition to Western sanctions through BRICS and other international forums. Energy cooperation lies at the heart of the partnership. Russia's state nuclear corporation, Rosatom, is tasked with maintaining and supplying fuel to Iran's Bushehr nuclear plant, while continuing work related to additional reactors. Earlier, Rosatom said Russian specialists were returning to the facility and that fuel deliveries had already resumed. The collaboration extends to oil and gas as well. The document identifies the Shandegan, Kish and North Pars fields as potential sites for Russian involvement. Moscow and Tehran are also working to build stronger industrial ties. In aviation, Russia reportedly wants aircraft parts to be repaired and eventually produced in Iran. According to the Fox News report, three Iranian companies were approved last year to carry out maintenance on Russian-operated aircraft. Though there's no independent confirmation that large-scale component manufacturing has begun. On the transport front, the two sides are advancing the Rashid-Astara Railway. It is roughly a 162-kilometer missing link in the international north-south transport corridor. Engineering surveys reportedly began last year, but full construction had not started by late summer this year. So taken together, these are not merely about evading sanctions. The document outlines the creation of parallel systems across multiple sectors, with government agencies and state-owned enterprises assigned defined roles. The roadmap indicates that Moscow and Tehran are seeking to transform a sanctions-driven partnership into a long-term institutionalized relationship.

After taking control of crucial Red Sea coastal islands and the port town of Mocha, Houthis are pushing on, and now they're eyeing territories farther up north. The Houthis were reportedly pushing to seize strategic heights in Yemen on Monday to cut off the Red Sea coast from remaining areas held by Saudi-backed forces. Five Yemeni military sources told Reuters the Houthis were not seeking to seize strategic heights.

heights known as the Kabub Mountains in two provinces, Taiz and Lahij, which separate the Red Sea coast from the government-held south. The Houthis, who have controlled Yemen's capital since 2014, seized the country's Red Sea coast this month in a lightning advance that routed forces of an internationally recognized Yemeni government, which is backed by Saudi Arabia. The Houthis said on Saturday they had fired on Riyadh, where loud booms were followed by columns of smoke visible near the airport. Saudi Arabia has not commented on the first apparent strikes on the capital since the escalation began. Saudi Arabia has launched hundreds of strikes in recent days on the Houthis' positions in the highlands, according to the Houthis, but the air power advantage has so far done little to slow the advance of the fighters as Saudi-backed government forces have melted away. The lightning advance by the Iran-backed group this month has extended the wider West Asia conflict to a new theater and further threatened global energy supplies. The escalation in tensions between Saudi Arabia and the Houthis creates a new dilemma for Trump. He has been under mounting pressure to help defend Washington's close Saudi allies. But at the same time, there's the larger concern to not further expand the war. The United States has so far reportedly rebuffed repeated pleas from Saudi Arabia's Crown Prince Mohammed bin Salman to join the fight in Yemen. The New York Times reported that the Trump administration had prepared on Sunday to launch airstrikes against the Houthis after fresh pleas from the Saudi Crown Prince. The report said Trump called off the airstrikes at the last minute, even as troops were loading bombs onto aircraft. As the Strait of Hormuz crisis continues, the Red Sea crisis is not only adding to the volatility in that region. Trump has issued yet another warning. He reportedly said he was considering blowing up the entire nation of Iran. Remember, this comes amid claims the United States was preparing to resume military action against the regime. Trump told Fox News on Sunday he was in a deciding mode and that very big things are going to happen in the not-so-distant future. Remember, Iran on Sunday said it was preparing for possible airstrikes and threatened to retaliate. U.S. embassies and the U.S. State Department issued security alerts this weekend amid fighting between Saudi Arabia and Yemen's Houthis. While the world focuses on the Trump-Xi summit in Washington, the Chinese president focused on sorting out all his domestic affairs before he meets Trump on the U.S. soil. The Communist Party of China advanced its key Politburo meeting by a week to not only announce the dates for the all-important plenary session next month, but to reiterate the ideological agenda of the party under President Xi. The ruling Communist Party will hold the plenary session of its Central Committee in Beijing from October 26th to the 29th. The session will be the party's most important event ahead of the 2027 Congress, the five-year yearly event, which usually precedes massive top-level reshuffle. And according to the Politburo meeting readout, the plenum will focus on several major issues concerning the sustained advancement of full and rigorous party self-governance. The 21-member Politburo meeting chaired by President Xi assumes even great significance this year, not only for its timing ahead of the U.S. summit, but also as it comes amid Xi Jinping's ongoing purge, a systemic cleanup, which even saw the removal of his top military commander who played an instrumental role in the Galwan clashes. The statement from the Politburo following the meeting hinted at the purported anti-corruption cleanup continuing to be Xi Jinping's core agenda. The Politburo urged the party to focus on long-term governance capacity while continuously realizing self-purification and self-renewal. The focus on self-purification remains central to Xi Jinping's doctrine ever since taking over the reins of the Communist Party. He has carried out periodic purges through the rank and file, not even sparing those considered close to him, famously calling for catching both the tigers and the flies. In 2013, for the first time in PRC history, a sitting Politburo member, Zhou Yongkang, was probed for corruption. In 2014, the vice chairman of Central Military Commission, General Xu Saihu, was sacked from the party for corruption at the start of this year. Another CMC vice chairman, Zhang Yuxia, was sacked over corruption, followed by the removal of PLA Western Command Chief Zhao Zhongqi last month. And now, during early Monday hours, CCP has expelled the highest

0: ranking PLA official General Zhang Yuxia from the party and the military for serious discipline and law violations.
1: China is ready to work with the United States to enrich the substance of a constructive and strategically stable China-U.S. relationship, strengthen dialogue and cooperation, properly manage differences, continuously enhance the well-being of the peoples of both countries, and promote world peace, stability, and prosperity.
0: While the politics of PAJ found substantial focus during the Politburo meeting, state media reported indicate that it also laid out the groundwork. President Xi's meeting with Trump, while not revealing much on the foreign policy publicly, it is one front where Xi has been facing his biggest test in recent years due to Trump's flip-flops and the ongoing wars. President Trump has signed off on the sanctions bill targeting China and India for buying Russian oil, while the White House has announced a grand welcome for President Xi in Washington. The talks between the G2, as Trump put it, will focus on tech rare earths along with tariffs, with China's top executives from these fields traveling with Xi for the business delegation talks. The tone and the agenda has now been set for the summit in 2 days and the crucial party meeting in a month. The only thing that remains to be seen is how does Xi deal with the mercurial U.S. president, who remains gloriously consistent in his inconsistencies. The India-New Zealand Free Trade Agreement will come into force on October 20th after both countries formally ratify the pact. The agreement, signed in April, gives 100% of Indian exports duty-free access to the New Zealand market. New Zealand will also eliminate all reduced tariffs on around 95% of its exports to India, including products such as wine, kiwi fruit, and apples. India, meanwhile, has kept sensitive sectors including dairy, sugar, and several agricultural products outside the tariff concessions. The pact comes as India looks to expand its export markets amid continuing uncertainty in global trade. India and New Zealand currently have bilateral trade of around $2.3 billion, and the two governments have set a target of doubling trade by 2030. New Zealand has also committed to investing $20 billion in India over the next 15 years. The agreement covers goods and services, investment, agriculture, customs and cooperation in areas including technology, renewable energy, infrastructure and research. The agreement also expands mobility opportunities for Indian workers and students. New Zealand will provide a quota for 5,000 skilled Indian workers under its temporary employment program, along with 1,000 working holiday visas annually. Eligible Indian students will be able to work up to 20 hours a week while studying and can qualify for extended post-study work visas. The deal adds to India's recent push to diversify trade relationships following agreements with the United Kingdom and the European Union. And for more on this, our editor, Foreign Affairs, Sitan Sibol, has sent us this report from New Delhi.
2: India and the New Zealand have announced that the free trade agreement that was in works for some months now will come into force on 20th of October. Now, we know that the New Zealand passed the free trade agreement last week with a big support for this trade agreement, including by the New Zealand's opposition. Now, the trade agreement will see reduction of tariffs from the two sides and the New Zealand side committing $20 billion of investment into India. Agriculture will be another beneficiary in terms of the New Zealand technology and the market access New Zealand products will get. Now, this trade agreement is the latest in series of trade agreements that India has announced. And we know the last was the India-UK trade agreement that came into force. Now, Indian side is focused on more such trade agreements, including with Canada and the mother of all trade agreement, that's with EU, that will come into force in next few months. Sudhan, so before we on in New Delhi.
0: For decades, Kolkata's fish markets eagerly awaited shipments of the prized silver delicacy from the Padma River, hailed as an annual festival gesture from Dhaka. But now the silver tide is flowing in reverse. Facing a sharp domestic shortage, Bangladesh is now actively importing hundreds of tons of Hilsa straight from the western shores of India.
3: Sometimes a fish can tell a bigger story about two countries. For generations, Hilsa has traveled from Bangladesh towards India. The fish, called Ilish in Bengali, originates from the Padma and Meghna rivers in Bangladesh. It is a prized delicacy in West Bengal. Restaurants waited for the season, markets filled with the silver fish, and families planned special meals around it. But now the route has reversed. India is exporting Hilsa to Bangladesh. Around 500 tons have reportedly crossed into Bangladesh over the past 2 months. Another 150 to 200 tons could follow. And much of the fish is not coming from the Padma. It is coming from Gujarat. Traditional Hilsa breeding grounds in the Ganga Hooghly system have declined due to dams, pollution, siltation and changing water depths. Meanwhile, the Narmada estuary near Bharuch has emerged as a favorable alternative, attracting large shoals of migratory Hilsa to breed. The reversal is particularly striking because Hilsa is far more than just another fish there. It is a cultural icon. Bangladesh consumes huge quantities of Hilsa and the fish is closely associated with Bengali food and identity. The Padma Hilsa is particularly prized for its taste and texture. So seeing Indian Hilsa heading into Bangladesh carries an almost unbelievable twist. For years, India was the buyer. Now, Indian fishermen and traders are becoming sellers. There is also a practical reason behind the change. Hilsa production is seasonal. Supply varies with river conditions, monsoon patterns, fishing restrictions, and the health of breeding grounds. Bangladesh has historically been the world's biggest Hilsa producer, but access to the fish can fluctuate sharply. India's Narmada fishery offers another source. For Gujarat fishermen, that means a valuable new market. For Bangladeshi consumers, it means another route to a fish that is deeply woven into everyday food culture. Bureau Report, We On, World is One.
0: The Mumbai police have transferred the investigation into the alleged suicide of a second-year BTEC student at IIT Bombay to the crime branch. The development follows a complaint filed by deceased student Sahil Wakode's father, who has alleged his son faced harassment and caste-based abuse over a period of 3 months. Police have registered an FIR naming IIT Bombay professor and examination invigilator Surya Narayana Dula. The parents have also invoked provisions of the Scheduled Caste and Scheduled Tribes Act. IIT Bombay faculty has, however, expressed solidarity with Dula, saying the latter was only following institute-approved examination procedures. For now, Dula has been removed from the dean's post. According to the institute, Wakode was found using ChatGPT on his mobile phone and seeking answers to the questions during the September 18th exam. IIT Bombay described this as an examination malpractice incident, but said the student was cancelled and assured the incident would not affect his academic career. Sahil was later found dead in his hostel. IIT Bombay Faculty Forum also staged a campus march to support Professor Dula, who has been suspended from the deanship of IIT Bombay. Students continue to protest, demanding accountability, transparency and changes to the institute's student welfare mechanisms. During a late-night meeting on Sunday, IIT Bombay Director Shirish Kedar signed an 18-point charter of demands presented by protesting students. The charter includes demands for action against stakeholders found responsible after an investigation, including a demand for action against the professor. Students have also sought a public apology over what they described as the defamation of Sahil. Among their other demands are an independent investigation into the circumstances surrounding his death, including the emergency and hospital response. The charter also seeks greater student representation in institute committees dealing with student matters. They have also demanded changes in the way examination malpractice cases are handled, as well as mental health support for students. Let's now take a look at the latest coming in from India this hour. A massive fire broke out at a tire factory in Kanpur, which claimed two lives. Two workers were charged to death inside the factory. while four others managed to escape in the nick of time. The massive blaze, which could be seen from kilometers away, was only doused after intense firefighting operations lasting several hours. The 18th edition of the annual India-Mongolia joint military exercise Nomadic Elephant has commenced at the Foreign Training Nod in Pitoragarh, Uttarakhand. That is Uttarakhand, running from September 21st to October 3rd this year. Featuring 45 personnel from each country, the platoon level training focuses on counterinsurgency drills, special heli-borne operations, cybersecurity and drone technology in mountainous and semi-urban terrain. Heavy rain lashed Vilupuram town in Tamil Nadu, inundating several areas and throwing daily life out of gear. Weather stations and local reports recorded intense downpours with rainfall rates reaching up to 100 millimeters per hour in parts of the district. The Met Department has predicted further spells of heavy rain, advising people to venture out while exercising caution. The swearing-in of seven new judges on Monday, the Delhi High Court's working strength has risen to 50 for the first time against its sanctioned capacity of 60 judges, which had been enhanced in 2014. Additionally, these recent appointments bring the total number of women judges serving on the High Court bench to 13.

JP Morgan has made dire projections for world oil supply. The bank says that the supply is set to fall to its lowest ever level of 6.8 million barrels per day by the end of this month if Strait of Hormuz remains shut. When the conflict began, the bank had identified economic thresholds that it expected would pressure the U.S. administration towards a resolution. But more than 6 months on, Brent is back above $100 per barrel. The U.S. 10-year Treasury yield has crossed 5%, and there is still no clear exit path. J.P. Morgan estimates Brent's fair value at around $90 for September, compared with market prices near $106. The gap suggests markets are already pricing in the possibility of further supply losses beyond the roughly 10 million barrels a day the bank estimates have already been disrupted. The concern is no longer limited to the Strait of Hormuz. Shipping remains disrupted, while attacks and threats are affecting alternative energy routes across the Gulf. Saudi Arabia's East-West pipeline, an important bypass for the Strait of Hormuz, has also been hit, while risks remain around the Bab el-Mandeb. At the same time, attacks on Russian refining infrastructure are adding another layer of uncertainty to global fuel supplies. Yet, crude prices have not risen as sharply as the scale of the disruption might suggest. J.P. Morgan says global inventories of crude and refined products have fallen by about 555 million barrels since the conflict began, only around one-third of the drawdown it had originally projected. A major reason is weaker consumption. Global oil demand has been running about 4.4 million barrels a day below year-ago levels, effectively absorbing part of the supply shock. The immediate pressure is increasingly visible in refined fuels. U.S. diesel has reached a record above $6.3 a gallon, just as winter approaches, a period when seasonal demand typically rises. J.P. Morgan says significant inventories still remain in major consuming economies, including China, Europe, Japan, and South Korea. That stock cushion can limit the need for crude prices to rise sharply in the near term. For oil markets, the key question is therefore how long inventories and weaker demand can offset disrupted supply. J.P. Morgan's warning is that if disruptions persist and stockpiles fall further, the market could become increasingly dependent on demand destruction to stay balanced. Thank you for watching Fine Print on We on Wireless One. 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

0: In West Asia, every move shifts the world's balance. Wars, ceasefires, alliances. Power never stands still. Because what happens in West Asia never stays in West Asia. This is the West Asia Post.
1: No matter what your day throws at you, stay in the spa state of mind with the Kohler Spa at home.
2: The architecture of war is changing. Geography is no longer a shield. The battlefield now stretches from sea to space. Meet the veterans, industry stalwarts, and innovators.

India's women were crowned Asian champions, but yet again with no Asia Cup trophy in hand. A 72-run demolition of Sri Lanka wasn't the story of the night, the handover was. BCCI Secretary Devajit Saikia confirmed India asked for ACC President and Pakistan's Interior Minister Mohsin Naqvi to step aside and let someone else present the trophy instead. However, that request was rejected. Now this is the second straight Asia Cup final where India have walked away without lifting the trophy.

Yemen's Houthis release video that shows what they say is the Saudi airstrike targeting a local market in a village near Bab al-Mandeb.

Israeli forces have raided the West Bank village of Bidu after a suspected Palestinian gunman killed an Israeli man near Ramallah. The suspect was later arrested at a hospital. Israeli forces have also increased operations in that area following the shooting. Baghdad to suspend flights by Iranian Airlines following the U.S. Treasury's announcement that the sanctioned companies will be shut down worldwide in 2 days, and that's according to reports. The International Atomic Energy Agency says that multiple drone and military attacks have occurred near the Zaporizhia nuclear power plant in recent weeks, causing casualties and potentially threatening nuclear safety. Moscow oil refinery struck by Ukrainians' drones on Sunday halts oil production. Earlier, Moscow mayor had acknowledged damages to refinery but refused to comment on the impact of the strikes on production capabilities.

President Trump once again dismisses fears around AI, links them to alleged climate change hoax, says AI fears are just like predictions of everyone dying in 12 years due to global warming. Flights at several British airports delayed by an air traffic control failure. Britain's air traffic control provider NATS say less than 2 weeks after a separate issue halted flights across the country.

IIT Bombay Bucks professor at the Center of Student Suicide Storm says Professor Dula remains as a faculty member of good standing and has only been temporarily relieved from his duties as Dean Administrative Affairs Officer.

America's most advanced fighter jet is facing a potential security threat. The Pentagon is investigating how a shipment of F-35 fighter jet components being transported from Australia to the United States for repairs was unexpectedly diverted to Hong Kong. The components were being transported by a freight intermediary on behalf of F-35 manufacturer Lockheed Martin when the shipment was rerouted during its journey. This has raised concerns about the possible exposure of technology linked to the aircraft's stealth capabilities. According to a new report from Politico, the shipment reportedly included an F-35 cockpit canopy. The canopy is the transparent enclosure over the pilot's cockpit and incorporates specialized materials designed to contribute to the aircraft's low observable or stealth characteristics. Australia operates F-35A fighter jets but relies on overseas facilities for some specialized maintenance and repair work. Components requiring such work can therefore be shipped to the U.S. The F-35 Joint Program Office has confirmed that it is aware of the shipment issue involving F-35 components and said it is working with industry partners to retrieve the parts and investigate what really happened. The current location of the components and who has custody of them remains unclear. There is no public evidence that Chinese authorities or the Chinese military obtained or examined the parts. However, the diversion to Hong Kong has triggered concern among U.S. officials because of the sensitive technology involved. The incident has also renewed scrutiny of security and accountability across the F-35 supply chain. A 2023 U.S. Government Accountability Office report found that a major F-35 contractor reported losses of more than 1 million spare parts valued at over $85 million since 2018. As Pakistan faces Saudi Arabia's pressure for trying to shirk its Mecca Pact commitment and growing internal turmoil, Asim Munir's diversionary tactics are back.

0: His forces reignited another front by conducting fresh airstrikes on Afghanistan in the early hours of Monday. According to Taliban, the Pakistani army bombarded civilian areas in the provinces of Kunar and Paktika, while a woman and two men were killed and four others were injured in Kunar's Nurgal district. No casualties were reported in the Paktika strike that damaged a house and a shop in the Barmal district. Condemning these strikes, Taliban accused the Pakistani military establishment of committing such a crime to divert attention from its security failures within its own country. It also vowed to respond appropriately to what it called this aggression. Take a look at these visuals, which show the spate of destruction in Kunar province, where the strikes took place. Rubble of a destroyed home can be seen, with people trying to search for belongings. Remnants of a bomb were also recovered from the spot. After performing funeral prayers for the victims, residents lashed out at Pakistan for targeting innocent civilians.
1: This is a cruel and unjust act. The other countries must condemn this act, the bombardment by Pakistan, particularly the bombing of civilian areas during the night, is an injustice. I urge our government and other countries to condemn this violence.
0: On its part, though, Pakistan's information ministry claimed that the calibrated strikes were carried out on hideouts and safe havens of what it said were terrorist groups responsible for the recent terror attacks in Khyber Pakhtunkhwa. It added that 28 terrorists were killed after a suicide bomber's training center was reportedly destroyed. This comes barely a few hours after six Pakistani soldiers were killed in Khyber Pakhtunkhwa's Hangu district near the Afghan border. Early on September 18, the city of Kohat was rocked by a deadly attack. A suicide bomber rammed an explosive-laden vehicle at the police headquarters and terrorists stormed the compound thereafter, leading to 31 deaths and more than 100 injuries. It is worth noting that Pakistan had issued a veiled warning to Afghanistan after this attack, asserting that it has the will and capability to eliminate such threats wherever they are. Now, although both nations agreed to a ceasefire in October last year, the truce ended in February this year after Pakistan conducted airstrikes in Afghanistan. The worst escalation took place in March when Munir's forces bombed a Kabul hospital, while Taliban stated that about 400 people were killed. The United Nations Assistance Mission in Afghanistan independently verified the killing of at least 269 civilians, whereas 122 others were wounded. In June, or by the end of June, Pakistan killed at least 36 civilians with airstrikes on the three eastern provinces of Paktika, Kunar and Paktia. Subsequently, Afghanistan claimed to have targeted ISIS centers in Balochistan and Khyber Pakhtunkhwa provinces, a claim which Pakistan denies. Now, Pakistan's targeting of civilians had been confirmed by the United Nations. From April to June this year, the United Nations documented killing of 57 Afghan civilians and injuries to 342 others due to Pakistan's attacks. It also flagged an increase in casualties caused by unexploded ordnances left behind in areas close to the border. Pakistan's aggression comes at a time when it is scrambling to deal with growing internal dissatisfaction over former Prime Minister Imran Khan's prolonged incarceration ahead of Pakistan Tehreek-e-Insaf's September 27 nationwide protest and long march to demand Khan's release from jail. The authorities have commenced a brutal crackdown. The PTI founder's sisters, Alima Khan, Dr. Uzma Khan and Noreen Niazi, have been detained for 30 days under the pretext of maintaining public order. According to Khan's son, Kasim, their children have been arrested as well. Stressing that no nation should tolerate this establishment, he called for global action. Munir's use of brute force on civilians, as well as dissenters, has yet again exposed Pakistan's real face on the global stage. Germany's rightward shift continues with yet another electoral win for the far-right party Alternative for Deutschland. The AfD's rapid surge is a political anomaly in Germany since the end of World War II. No far-right political party has been able to breach the firewall designed to keep the ideology away from power. But the far-right firewall seems to be crumbling, as AfD has secured top spot in two successive state elections, first in Saxony-Anhalt and now in Mecklenburg-Western Pomerania. AFD secured 38.4% votes in the Metpom assembly elections. Social Democrats stood on second position with 35.5% support. Chancellor Friedrich Merz's CDU failed to cross 5% threshold to secure any seat in the state assembly, making it their worst ever performance in any state elections. Situation remains similar for Merz in former stronghold of Berlin, where far-left party Die Linke has bagged a mayoral post for the first time. Merz's CDU secured 19%, while AfD managed to get 16% votes in the German capital. Both election defeats now cast a big shadow on the future of Chancellor Friedrich Merz. His approval ratings remain in the trenches, and his leadership role is now under scanner. Even before the latest electoral debacle, a YouGov poll showed almost half of Germans believed that Merz will be out of Chancellor's office by next year. Now the AfD's Alice Weidel has echoed the same sentiment.
1: The result in Mecklenburg-Western Pomerania made us incredibly happy. We're the strongest party. The CDU is just clearing the 5% threshold there. And of course, that will also mean that, from our point of view, Chancellor Friedrich Merz will no longer be able to stay in office. And that's a good thing.
0: Embattled Chancellor Merz has come out defiant in the face of defeat. He called the results a profound turning point and vowed to push harder on his reform agenda.
2: These reforms are the antidote to the poison of authoritarianism, which is penetrating increasingly deeper into our society as the allure of authoritarianism grows. What needs to be done now requires backbone, steadfastness and patience. I will demonstrate these qualities as chairman of the CDU and above all as chancellor of our country. Thank you.
0: AfD's rise in Germany coincides with the rise of far-right political forces across Europe, from immigration to foreign policy. These parties are poles apart from incumbent governments. Far-right parties want to redefine their relations with the European Union and call for closer ties with Russia. This divide is clearly visible in Germany. Friedrich Merz calls Russia a threat, while a top AfD leader is openly criticizing sanctions and backing dialogue with Moscow.
3: We want good relations with all major powers, just as we do with the United States and China. I think this is precisely what Germany, as a middle power in Europe, has been lacking. A willingness to have this debate again, including about once more being able to obtain inexpensive energy from Russia, which gave us a competitive advantage. We can see that the real downside was that the sanctions policy primarily harmed the German economy.
0: Germany will hold next round of state elections in 7 months. Friedrich Merz faces a dual challenge, maintaining trust of the party cadre and alliance partners while scripting his own political revival. Sri Lankan President Anuradha Dissanayake has promised to seek clemency from Saudi Arabia for a Sri Lankan youth. The case involves Anojan Sivarasa, a member of Sri Lanka's Tamil community who traveled to Saudi Arabia for work about 9 months ago. His family says that he was sentenced to death over social media content allegedly considered insulting to Islam and the Prophet Muhammad. However, Sri Lanka's foreign ministry has not formally confirmed the reported death sentence. President Dissanayake made the pledge after meeting Sivarasa's parents at the presidential secretariat in Colombo. He said legal and diplomatic channels will be explored to seek a pardon for their son. Sri Lanka's foreign ministry has said Sivarasa is undergoing judicial proceedings in Saudi Arabia. According to a Daily Mirror report, Sivarasa was initially sentenced to 5 years in prison and fined 3 million Saudi riyals after being found guilty of posting social media content deemed insulting to a religion. The report says his lawyer later verbally informed the Sri Lankan embassy that the sentence had reportedly been increased to capital punishment, but the embassy is still awaiting the formal written judgment from Saudi judicial authorities. The case has now sparked political pressure in Sri Lanka. Opposition leader Sajith Premadasa also met Sivarasa's family on Monday. The development came after Tamil Progressive Alliance leader Mano Ganesan urged Dissanayake to seek India's intervention. important to Prime Minister Narendra Modi's ties with Saudi

0: Crown Prince Mohammed bin Salman. For now, the Sri Lankan government says it is pursuing diplomatic and legal channels, while the reported death sentence awaits formal confirmation from Saudi authorities. Political drama unfolding in West Bengal. Mamata Banerjee is fighting to secure her political legacy on two fronts, on the campaign trail and in the highest court of the country. The Election Commission has put a freeze on the iconic Trinamool Congress name and its logo. Mamata Banerjee is heading to crucial bypoles with a new identity as her legal team battles in the Supreme Court to reclaim her original party. Out with the flowers and grass, in with the football. The Mamata Banerjee faction has unveiled its new interim election logo. With just a fortnight left until the Nandigram and Rajinagar bypolls, all office bearers, leaders and workers have been instructed to flood social media with a new logo. This sudden rebranding was triggered by the Election Commission's decision to freeze the traditional All India Trinamool Congress's identity. Instead, they handed out temporary identities to both groups. Mamata's camp secured the football player, while the rebel faction has been allotted the name Democratic Trinamool Congress, represented by an envelope. But the electoral battleground has already seen a major twist. In Nandigram, Mamata's candidate suddenly withdrew from the race after meeting Chief Minister Suvendu Adhikari. This has left Rajinagar as the sole battleground where the two rival Trinamool factions will clash directly with their new names and symbols. The political war is taking place from the ballot to the court. The Supreme Court agreed to hear Banerjee's plea challenging the Election Commission's freeze order. Senior advocate Kapil Sibal pressed for an urgent listing. Chief Justice Surya Kant assured that the court will try to list the matter, noting that the rival side must also begin to argue. A separate legal development, the Calcutta High Court declined to dismiss a plea by Mamata's faction to operate bank accounts frozen by West Bengal police. The state argued the faction lost its claim over the accounts following the EC order, but the court kept the plea alive. The Jammu and Kashmir government has issued eviction notices to state-leased properties categorized under Nazul Land. The eviction notices to establishments operating on Nazul Land have triggered concerns among sections of Srinagar's business community, with several commercial properties facing action over alleged failure to renew leases or pay rent. Among the properties facing eviction proceedings is the Mohi-ud-Din Trust building in the heart of Srinagar, which houses more than 40 commercial establishments. The development has caused unease among traders and business owners whose establishments operate from properties classified as Nazul Land. According to official records, more than 7,000 acres across Jammu and Kashmir fall under the Nazul category. Of this, approximately 1,000 acres are in Srinagar, while more than 6,000 acres are located in Jammu. Several prominent commercial areas of Srinagar are situated on the Nazul, including Lal Chowk, Residency Road, and Raj Bagh, which have received eviction orders issued by the estate's officer under the Jammu and Kashmir Public Premises Eviction of Unauthorized Occupants Act 1988. The eviction proceedings triggered sharp political reactions. BJP leader and leader of opposition Sunil Sharma accused the Omar Abdullah-led government of being involved in encroachment and said his party would oppose eviction measures affecting small businesses.
1: In some places, this government wants to take away the rights of poor people who earn their livelihood by running small business establishments. The Bharatiya Janata Party will protest against this.
0: Meanwhile, PDP MLA Waheed Para also criticized the government, linking the eviction proceedings to what he described as a departure from electoral promises concerning land security.
2: Unfortunately, this government is going back on every promise on which it contested the elections and came to power.
0: National Conference MLA Tanveer Sadiq has stated that the government will take cognizance of the demands, adding that many occupants have spent their entire lives on the properties.
3: Definitely not justified. These people have given all their lives to those properties. The government is looking at it, and we are hopeful that something comes out of it.
0: Now, a century after the discovery of Tutankhamun's tomb, an ancient mystery may be opening up again. New geophysical evidence suggests that there could be hidden corridors and chambers beyond the walls of the pharaoh's famous burial site in

To say the radar data indicates a corridor about 2 meters wide leading away from Tutankhamun's burial chamber. The passage appears to be parked to the rubble, which researchers say could explain why earlier searches failed to detect it. One feature called Anomaly 7 has also drawn attention. It contains a low-density area with a roughly square high-density section, which researchers say could represent a chamber containing objects. Other experts have described the findings as interesting and plausible, but say more evidence is needed before any definitive conclusions can be drawn. Now, what is this mystery about? Why this anomaly opened doors to further speculation? In 2015, British Egyptologist Nicholas Reeves proposed that Tutankhamun's tomb, known as KV62, may actually be part of a much larger royal burial complex. His theory was based partly on lines and cracks on the north wall of the burial chamber. Reeves suggested that the tomb may have been built for another royal figure and later adapted for Tutankhamun after the young pharaoh died. One of the most intriguing possibilities was Nefertiti. Queen Nefertiti was King Tutankhamun's stepmother and ruled briefly before his accession. Her burial place has never been confirmed, and some Egyptologists have long debated whether she may have been buried somewhere in the Valley of the Kings. A 2018 radar study found no evidence of hidden chambers immediately adjacent to KV62. Now, researchers say the new data may point to spaces that earlier searches did not detect. When Howard Carter entered Tutankhamun's tomb in 1922, he found one of the most famous archaeological treasures ever recovered. Now, nearly 105 years later, scientists are asking whether the tomb may have been hiding another secret all along. For now, there is no confirmed chamber, no confirmed burial, and no proof that Nefertiti is behind the walls. Paramount Skydance has reached a settlement with California and 11 other states that had sued to block its $110 billion acquisition of Warner Bros. Discovery. The deal now clears one of its final hurdles. The settlement also includes measures aimed at protecting the editorial independence of channels involved. There are also financial penalties tied to Paramount's movie release commitment. The company had pledged to release 30 films every year. Under the settlement, it will face a $30 million penalty for every movie it falls short of that target. Paramount Skydance and Warner Bros. Discovery have not commented on the settlement so far. If implemented and completed, the merger would bring two major Hollywood studios and streaming platforms under one owner. According to reports, settlement between Paramount and the states could come as early as this weekend. The Wall Street Journal reported that the proposed concessions also included a $1.5 billion investment in production in California. The companies had also discussed keeping both studio lots and possible penalties for missing the 30-film target. The lawsuit was filed in July by 12 state attorney generals, led by California Attorney General Rob Bonta. They argued that the merger could reduce competition and give the combined company greater power to raise prices across film and television. The settlement could also help Paramount avoid a daily $7 million fee owed to Warner Bros. Shareholders. The fee applies for every day the deal remains incomplete after September 30th. Regulators in other major markets have already cleared the acquisition, including the European Union and Britain. And that's the latest at this hour. Thank you very much for your time and for watching. Do stay with us. This is We on Wildest One. I'm Eric Njoka. Bye-bye.

the people are going to fight.

Hello, you're watching Beyond Pulse. I'm Shreya Upadhyay. Let's quickly first take you through the top stories that we are tracking at this hour. Israeli forces have raided the West Bank village of Biddu after a suspected Palestinian gunman killed an Israeli man near Ramallah. The suspect was later arrested at a hospital. Israeli forces have also increased operations in the area following the shooting.

CNN, Politico, and MS Now will sue the Trump administration after the three American media outlets were barred from the White House. IIT Bombay backs the professor at the center of the student suicide storm. It says Professor Dulla remains a faculty member of good standing and has only been temporarily relieved from his duties as Dean Administrative Affairs. India is upgrading the staying power of its T-72 and T-90 tank fleet. The Defence Ministry has signed a 586 crore rupee contract for indigenous auxiliary power units. Afghanistan's

Ministry of Foreign Affairs summons Pakistan's charged affairs in Kabul and lodges a formal protest over reported Pakistani airstrikes in the eastern provinces of Kunar and Paktika. Flights at several British airports delayed by an air traffic control failure. Britain's air traffic control provider NATS says less than 2 weeks after a separate issue halted flights across the country.

0: Our top story first. A major military showdown looms over West Asia. Iran has vowed to bring unseen and deadlier weapons to the battlefield. President Donald Trump is ramping up the rhetoric with his statements. At the same time, his indecision on Yemen has left Saudi Arabia on its own. Now, all of these developments are not unfolding in isolation. Escalation on the Iran front will fuel tensions in the Bab al-Mandeb Strait and become the second choke point after the Strait of Hormuz. And American President Donald Trump seems to be caught in this very dilemma. Trump unexpectedly cut short a weekend at Camp David, a secluded presidential complex in rural Maryland, and returned to the White House. The reason behind his move remains unknown. But as per a report by New York Times, Saudi Crown Prince convinced Donald Trump to launch strikes against the Houthis. The American president also asked the Pentagon to prepare for the attacks. The commanders had approved target lists. Troops were loading bombs onto U.S. warplanes that have been selected for the missions. And the wave of attacks was just about to begin. But by midday on Sunday, Donald Trump reportedly reversed his position and decided not to intervene at the moment. A line of communication is in place between the Houthis and the Trump administration. The Yemeni group has refrained from blocking the Bab al-Mandeb Strait, despite having control over the coastal areas along the Red Sea. They are giving free way to commercial vessels, except those linked to Saudi Arabia.
1: Recently, there was an American communication through the Omani mediator, if we would target America, in Bab el-Mandab. We confirmed that we are not targeting America or any other country in the Strait, with the sole exception of the Saudi enemy.
0: Saudi Arabia, meanwhile, has scrambled to contain the fallout, but Houthis have been escalating their attacks on the kingdom while advancing in the territory controlled by Saudi-backed Yemeni government forces. Saudi Arabia has responded with scores of airstrikes on Houthi-held areas, but it has failed to curtail their advance. The Yemen-based group has also warned the Mecca-pact signatories. The Houthis said Pakistan and Turkey should be ready for a decisive and painful response if they provide any military assistance to Saudi Arabia. Meanwhile, the American president is walking down a similar path on Iran. Donald Trump has outlined three options amid the deadlock: wiping Iran out, letting them rot economically, or making a deal. Iran has responded with a staunch warning. The renewal of attacks will change the geography of the war, and the world will be astonished by unseen weapons. During a recent encounter, the Iranian air defenses shot down an American drone over Hormuz. UK Maritime Trade Operations also issued a warning regarding an Iranian attack on a vessel in the contested waterway. Iranian lawmakers have formally submitted a triple urgency bill to the parliament's presiding board, seeking the country's withdrawal from the Nuclear Non-Proliferation Treaty, or the NPT. Lawmakers cite ongoing military aggression, facility sabotage, and Western-backed actions as rendering the NPT useless for national protection. Amid the heated rhetoric, a window of diplomacy is now opening up. Iran's President Masoud Pezeshkian is scheduled to travel to New York to participate in the United Nations General Assembly. There are no direct diplomatic engagements planned with the U.S., but it will be the first time when a high-level Iranian delegation will be on American soil since the beginning of the war. President Pezeshkian will be flanked by Iran's Foreign Minister Abbas Araghchi, who made a brief stop in Qatar on his way to New York. According to Doha, mediators are working overtime to revive the negotiations between Iran and United States. Meanwhile, Pakistan's Interior Minister Mohsin Naqvi is also in Tehran. However, Iranian media reported that Naqvi is neither carrying a message to Iran, nor will Iran send a message to the U.S. through him. Moving on, the legal drama surrounding Donald Trump refuses to die down. One more lawsuit is about to be added to the mountain of existing ones against the American president and his administration. This time, it is news outlets who are suing him, particularly the three organizations that have been barred from the White House media list. Earlier in the day, Politico, CNN and MS Now released a joint statement which said that the organizations have notified the American government of the lawsuit being filed to protect First Amendment rights. The statement reads, and I quote, "Without notice or process, the White House revoked our journalists' credentials because it objected to our reporting. Left unchallenged, this threatens press freedom and the public's right to independent journalism, free from government interference." Now, this lawsuit, remember, follows days after Trump's announcement on Truth Social and the Secret Service revoking the access that the journalists of these three outlets had. In his post, Trump said, and I quote, "Media outlets shouldn't be able to constantly write or report fiction and lies when they're covering the President of the United States, the Trump administration, or the United States of America. Other fake news media outlets to follow," unquote. Trump's remarks do not mention any particular issue of misreporting or false reports that have been filed by CNN, Politico or MS Now. It's also unclear which other news organizations will face a similar ban from the White House. But the Trump administration is not doing this for the first time. Remember, it happened in the Republican leader's first presidential term as well. Back in 2018, officials had suspended the White House hard pass of Jim Acosta, who was the CNN White House reporter back then. The case reached the court eventually, where a judge ordered that Acosta's credentials be restored. And now, there is a breaking development on this row. Leading broadcasters in the United States have suspended pool coverage of Donald Trump. Remember, this move comes in solidarity with CNN, which has been banned from the White House. A statement has been released by the broadcasters ABC, CBS, CNN, Fox, as well as NBC. It reads, and I quote, "The public has a vital interest in receiving accurate, independent information about its government. No administration should restrict a news organization because it objects to its reporting." Now, essentially, pool coverage is a practice of TV broadcasters rotating responsibility for filming the president at some events. Switching our focus now to the Russia-Ukraine conflict, flames rose over Moscow as Ukraine unleashed more than 1,000 drones in one of its biggest attacks on Russia. But Russia is hitting back hard, targeting Ukraine's factories, infrastructure and economy. In just 1 week, Kiev says Russia launched more than 2,000 drones, 1,700 bombs and 19 missiles. As the war escalates, both sides pay the price.

0: Moscow woke up to fire. A huge Ukrainian drone assault swept across the Russian capital and surrounding region on Sunday. The Moscow oil refinery was hit and caught fire. Russia said its air defenses intercepted more than 1,600 Ukrainian drones, including around 450 approaching Moscow. The attack showed something important. The war is no longer confined to the front. Oil, steel, factories, energy. The economy itself has become a battlefield. And Ukraine is now facing a massive Russian air campaign. President Volodymyr Zelensky says Russia unleashed more than 2,000 attack drones against Ukraine in 1 week. Most, he says, were jet-powered. Among them came 1,700 guided aerial bombs and 19 missiles. That is not one giant strike. That is a relentless stream of attacks designed to keep pressure on Ukraine day after day and night after night.
1: This was a transit hub. We were sending people further to Lozova in Kharkiv region. Evacuees were being brought here. Right now, we have people from Druzhkivka, frontline town, who were supposed to leave. We're now going to try to send them to safer places.
2: We arrived today in the morning. The guys brought us here. Then they brought more people, and 11 people left for Dnipro, and we were left. When it, bomb, is far away, you can hear it. But when it's this close, right here.
0: And one target now stands out. Steel. Russia's ballistic missile strikes have knocked out Ukraine's three remaining major steel plants in the Zaporizhia and Dnipropetrovsk regions. Together, those plants accounted for roughly 90% of Ukraine's steel production. The blast furnaces have stopped. Repairs could take days, weeks, months, or even years. This matters far beyond steel. Steel means exports, foreign currency, industrial jobs, tax revenue, and the raw material needed to rebuild roads, bridges, railways, and factories damaged due to the war. Ukrainian officials estimate the shutdown could cost the state around $1.5 billion in tax revenue. Russia appears to be targeting a critical vulnerability. Ukraine can fight at the front. It can launch drones deep inside Russia. But every destroyed factory makes the economic burden heavier, and Kyiv is striking back at the same vulnerability. Russia's oil industry is now under sustained Ukrainian drone attack. Bureau Report, WEON, World is One.
3: With that, let's also talk about the Russian elections. United Russia secured about 57.8% of the vote in the September 18th parliamentary election, retaining its constitutional majority in the 450-seat Duma, or the lower house of the parliament. For President Vladimir Putin, this gives enough bragging rights as an endorsement of his war against Ukraine.
4: United Russia will have 355 seats, the Communist Party of the Russian Federation 40, the Liberal Democratic Party of Russia 25, and the New People Party 20. Just Russia, as it is on the cusp, currently stands at 4. But I would like to reiterate that, judging by the preliminary results we have, there is every chance it will clear the 5% threshold and win seats. In that case, distribution of seats may, of course, change.
3: While the mandate for United Russia is decisive, the polls itself were heavily skewed in favor of the ruling party, with many opposition candidates excluded from the ballot. Those who did run from the liberal Yabloko said they feared for their freedom after courts handed long jail terms to two senior party figures before the vote for comments about the conflict. Russia also didn't invite observers from the Organization for Security and Cooperation in Europe to monitor the election. Ukraine, which has suspended elections under martial law, has dismissed the Russian vote as a pseudo-election. However, the poll victory will not erase President Putin's challenges. Ukrainian drone strikes on Russia itself have escalated, and Moscow was targeted on Sunday in the biggest attack of the war yet. Moscow fuel refinery has halted its operations after the Sunday strikes. But for now, Putin and Kremlin are rejoicing.
5: There was a telephone conversation today with the president of Kazakhstan. President Tokayev warmly congratulated his Russian counterpart on the successful conduct of the elections and, of course, on the results, which point to the highest level of unity within Russian society, centered, in fact, on the head of state.
3: President Putin has said that those who fought in Ukraine are warriors, part of a new elite that he has promised will have prestigious careers. With many of the 200 or so veterans who stood from a range of parties on track to enter the parliament, Putin is expected to point to their success as an example of how Moscow looks after those who risk their lives for the motherland and of how service on the battlefield can lead to a high-profile political career. Despite Pakistan Army Chief Asim Munir's attempt to project Pakistan as a security provider in West Asia, the ground reality remains stark. The internal security situation has deteriorated under his watch with a spike in terrorism. Pakistani authorities have largely attributed this to Fitna al-Khawarij. Holding it responsible for the recent terror incidents in Khyber Pakhtunkhwa, Pakistan claimed to have targeted its terror camps and hideouts in Afghanistan a few hours earlier. While Islamabad declared the killing of 28 terrorists, Taliban stated that 3 civilians lost their lives. Now remember, Pakistan announced that Tehreek-e-Taliban Pakistan, or the TTP, will be officially referred to as Fitna al-Khawarij in July 2024. Now, what was the rationale behind this move? The name change was a bid to delegitimize this outfit, which Pakistan claimed had distorted the image of Islam. A notification issued by Pakistan's Interior Ministry stated that TTP's activities are detrimental and in contradiction to the true teachings of Islam. In fact, it also directed that religious titles such as Mufti and Hafiz should not be used for those associated with the TTP. Let's break this down further for you. Formed in 2007 under Baitullah Mehsood's leadership, TTP saw disparate terror outfits coming together with an aim of overthrowing the Pakistani government and rule as per its own interpretation of Islamic law. It's widely regarded as one of the deadliest terror groups operating on Pakistani soil, having killed hundreds of military personnel and civilians. In 2011, TTP was added to the UNSC sanctions list. Now, since Taliban returned to power in Afghanistan in 2021, Pakistan has accused it of supporting the TTP, leading to a further rise in the terror attacks. But the Afghan Taliban has denied this claim and these allegations. The TTP is believed to have an estimated strength of up to 5,000 fighters at present. Now, Pakistan's deteriorating security situation, remember, is also evident from hard data. According to the South Asia Terrorism Portal, Pakistan has already witnessed 1,880 terrorism-related incidents this year. This marks the highest tally since 2014, which saw over 2,700 of such incidents. 662 civilians and over 1,020 security personnel have lost their lives so far. Now, as Pakistan struggles to deal with all of this and backs cross-border terrorism at the same time, it would do well to recall a warning that was issued back in 2011. The then U.S. Secretary of State, Hillary Clinton, had said, and I quote her, "You cannot keep snakes in your backyard and expect them only to bite your neighbors." A powerful typhoon, the Juan, is battering Japan, with forecasters warning that the storm could bring record-breaking rainfall. More than 1.9 million people across 6 prefectures have been issued evacuation warnings. Authorities caution that persistent rainfall could trigger severe flash floods and landslides.

Japan's meteorological agency has issued its highest level 5 emergency warning for flooding and landslides in Oshima Town and parts of the Izu Islands, which is south of Tokyo. Level 4 alerts are also in place across the northern Izu Islands, Chiba, Kanagawa and Shizuoka prefectures. The storm is expected to pass close to the capital, and officials warn that conditions could get worse over the next 24 hours. Now, this is a time-lapse footage that you see spanning across 5 days of satellite imagery captured between 17th and 21st of September. It shows Typhoon Dujuan's swirling mass intensifying over the open ocean. The storm formed near the Mariana Islands before moving northward across the waters south of the Tokai region and approaching Japan's main island. Meanwhile, transport services have also taken a hit. Railway operators in Tokyo and nearby regions have suspended services on some lines, while hundreds of flights have been cancelled. At the same time, power cuts are adding to the problems. As per Tokyo's power company, around 50,890 households are without electricity. Chiba is the worst affected, with more than 41,000 households without power. Now, Dujuan, the 25th typhoon,

typhoon of the year comes as Japan sees typhoons regularly in late summer and early autumn. This is the latest in a series of storms moving across the Pacific. This year, Super El Nino has warmed the ocean, giving these storms more fuel to form and strengthen. All right, let's shift our focus now to India. A disturbing incident has come to light from Bihar's Jamui, where two teenagers returning from their coaching classes were stopped, assaulted and harassed by a group of men. This incident took place on the 19th of September between 6 and 7 p.m. Videos of this incident, which went viral on social media, have triggered nationwide outrage as they revealed a group of jeering men holding on to the young boy as he kept pleading to be let go, while one of the masked men in the group kept groping the young girl and even attempted to carry her away. In another video, the boy is seen riding a scooter with the girl seated behind him as several men surround them. The two teenagers are seen pleading with the group to let them go. The Jamui police have formed a special investigation team and three people have been arrested so far. The police say 6 to 7 people were involved in this incident and efforts are underway to trace the other suspects. An FIR has been registered under sections of criminal and sexual assault, along with the stringent protection of children from sexual offences or the POCSO Act. The incident has drawn political reactions as well, with Leader of Opposition in the Lok Sabha, Rahul Gandhi, calling it deeply disturbing and calling for action against those who've been involved. While the police crackdown remains underway, the larger issue remains unaddressed. The appalling fall in social values, the predatory mindset of such men who believe they can get away with such a heinous act, and more importantly, the deeply disturbing and depraved act of filming the entire sexual assault, clearly aimed at shaming the victim into silence, bragging about it in their groups, and maybe also intended at future use to blackmail the girl into fulfilling their monstrous desires. With that, it's time to wrap this bulletin up. But before we go, let's tell you how, in a daring and breathtaking feat, French tightrope walker Tatiana Mosio-Bongonga stunned thousands of spectators in northern France. She walked untethered on a high wire strung between Europe's tallest slag heaps. At roughly 100 meters above the ground, she pulled off splits and hung upside down on the line. Take a look at those fantastic images. Thank you very much for joining us at the moment. Bye-bye.

0: Ces deux ferries sont là et quand on les a...
1: These two slag heaps are here, and when we saw them, we had the desire to bridge them together. That was really the starting idea. These beautiful things exist, and we want to make more out of them. Then the project became bigger. We did something more participative, because it was important for us to be able to combine culture with heritage, with tourism, and hold an event that brings together a bunch of different people.
0: Un événement qui rassemble tout un tas de personnes différentes.

standing along this Trishuli river that gushed over the entire town, the smell of bodies, which many people fear, are still underneath this. Roaring sound of the military helicopters. The entire houses here that you see around me, behind me, is covered in silt. I'm Saloni Murarka, reporting for Beyond from Nuwakot, Nepal.

This is We Own. World is one. This is your prime time. And you are watching Gravitas.

as the Houthis push for control of Yemen Highlands. The fighting has only intensified with far-reaching implications. Where does the United States stand as the pressure builds up? And as the tensions shoot up, what lies ahead for West Asia? We decode that and more in just a bit. Also on the show for you tonight, we get you the latest on the escalating tensions between Pakistan and Afghanistan. A lot to unpack. We also piece together for you the Russia-Ukraine battlefield developments, with both sides upping the ante. We also put the spotlight on a different kind of a war that's only been heating up. We tell you where things stand on the America versus China AI race. Also getting you the latest on the IIT Bombay student death case. And we decode the many layers to that story. Also telling you all about the landslide and the flash flood situation in Kerala. A shocking video of a girl allegedly molested in Bihar, triggering serious questions and concern. All this and a lot more coming up.

The Houthis are digging in. In fact, they are pushing on as the Red Sea crisis intensifies. First, let's get you up to speed with what's been happening on the ground. It's a lot, in fact. The Houthis were reportedly pushing to seize strategic heights in Yemen on Monday, essentially to cut off the Red Sea coast from the remaining areas backed, or rather held, by the Saudi-backed forces. The remaining areas held by the Saudi-backed forces. Five Yemeni military sources reportedly told Reuters that the Houthis were now seeking to seize strategic heights known as the Kahbub Mountains in two provinces, Taiz and Lahij, which separate the Red Sea coast from the government-held south. Just for context here first, the Houthis, who have controlled Yemen's capital since 2014, seized the country's Red Sea coast this month. Remember, it's been a lightning advance that has had far-reaching implications. It's also routed forces of an internationally recognized Yemeni government, which is backed by Saudi Arabia. It's in fact routed those forces of that internationally recognized Yemeni government. In fact, the Houthis said on Saturday itself that they had fired on Riyadh, where loud booms were followed by columns of smoke visible near the airport there. Saudi Arabia had not commented on the first apparent strikes on the capital since the escalation began, the claimed strikes. Remember, Saudi Arabia has launched hundreds of strikes in recent days on the Houthi positions in the highlands, according to the Houthis reportedly. But the air power advantage has so far done little to actually slow down the advance of the Houthis, as the Saudi-backed government forces have also been feeling the impact, reportedly. Just a look at the bigger picture here. This is the lightning advance seen by the Iran-backed group this month, which has extended the wider West Asia conflict to a new theater, and it has further strengthened global energy supplies. Where does the U.S. stand is the immediate question. Remember, the escalation in tensions between Saudi Arabia and the Houthis creates that fresh dilemma and challenge for the U.S. president. And he has been under mounting pressure to help defend Washington's close Saudi allies. But at the same time, there's that larger concern to not further expand this war. The U.S. has so far reportedly rebuffed repeated pleas from Saudi Arabia's crown prince to join that fight in Yemen. Also, something very interesting surfaced over the weekend. The New York Times reported that the Trump administration had prepared on Sunday to launch airstrikes against the Houthis after fresh pleas from the Saudi crown prince. The report said Trump called off the airstrikes at the last minute, even as troops were loading bombs onto aircraft. Meanwhile, as the Strait of Hormuz crisis continues, on top of which now we've seen these tensions on another front, only adding to the volatility in the region, Trump has issued yet another warning. He reportedly said he was considering blowing up the entire nation of Iran. Remember, this comes amid claims the U.S. was preparing to resume military action against the regime. But what's exactly brewing behind the scenes, really? And what is Donald Trump's strategy at this point? We don't quite know. Trump told Fox News on Sunday that he was in a quote-unquote deciding mode, and that, in his words, very big things are going to be happening in the not-so-distant future. Basically, his options reportedly were wiping Iran out, letting them rot economically, or making a deal. That's what he said, adding, I'm quoting,

voting, my question is, if and when do I blow the entire nation up? If and when do I blow the entire nation up? Remember, Iran on Sunday said it was preparing for possible airstrikes and threatened to retaliate as well. U.S. embassies and the U.S. State Department issued security alerts this weekend amid the fighting between Saudi Arabia and Yemen's Houthis. All of this, remember, started with the U.S.-Israel airstrikes on Iran in February. From then to now, the Hormuz crisis, the battle over Bab al-Mandeb, have sent ripple effects far and wide, with the entire world watching on with bated breaths.

0: And as Pakistan faces Saudi Arabia's pressure for trying to shirk its backup-backed commitment and a growing internal turmoil as well, Asim Munir's tactics, it seems, are back, the diversionary tactics. His forces reignited another front by conducting fresh airstrikes on Afghanistan in the early hours of Monday. According to the Taliban, the Pakistani army bombarded civilian areas in the provinces of Kunar and Paktika, while a woman and two men were killed and four others were injured in Kunar's Nurgal district, according to them. No casualties were reported in the Paktika strike that damaged a house and a shop in the Barmal district. Condemning these strikes, the Taliban accused the Pakistan military establishment of committing such a crime to divert attention from its security failures within its own country. It also vowed to respond appropriately to what it called this aggression. Just have a look at these visuals now, showing the spate of destruction in Kunar province where the strikes took place. Rubble of a destroyed home can be seen, with people trying to search for belongings. Remnants of a bomb also recovered from the spot, reportedly. And after performing funeral prayers for the victims, the residents lashed out at Pakistan for what they said was targeting innocent civilians.
1: This is a cruel and unjust act. The other countries must condemn this act, the bombardment by Pakistan, particularly the bombing of civilian areas during the night, is an injustice. I urge our government and other countries to condemn this violence.
0: On its part, though, Pakistan's information ministry claimed that the calibrated strikes were carried out on hideouts and safe havens of what it said were terrorist groups responsible for the recent attacks in Khyber Pakhtunkhwa province. It added that 28 were killed after a suicide bomber's training center was reportedly destroyed. That's what they have said. Remember, this comes barely a few hours after six Pakistani soldiers were killed in Khyber Pakhtunkhwa's Hangu district, near the Afghan border. Earlier on September 18, the city of Kohat was rocked by a deadly attack. A suicide bomber rammed an explosive-laden vehicle at the police headquarters, and personnel, in fact, men stormed the compound thereafter, leading to 31 deaths and more than 100 injuries. It's worth noting that Pakistan had issued a veiled warning to Afghanistan after that attack, asserting that it has the will and the capability to eliminate such threats wherever they are. Now, although both nations agreed to a ceasefire in October 2025, a lot has happened since then. And the truce ended in February this year after Pakistan conducted airstrikes in Afghanistan, remember. The worst escalation took place in the month of March, when Munir's forces bombed a Kabul hospital, reportedly, while the Taliban stated that about 400 people were killed. The UN assistance mission in Afghanistan independently verified the killing of at least 269 civilians, whereas 122 others were injured.

In June end, meanwhile, Pakistan killed at least 36 with airstrikes on the three eastern provinces of Paktika, Kunar and Paktia. Subsequently, Afghanistan claimed to have targeted ISIS centers in Balochistan and Khyber Pakhtunkhwa provinces, a claim which Pakistan denied. Now, Pakistan's targeting of civilians, as has been claimed, has been confirmed by the UN itself. From April to June this year, in fact, the UN documented the killing of 57 Afghan civilians and injuries to 342 others because of Pakistan's attacks. Not just that, it also flagged an increase in casualties caused by unexploded ordnance left behind in areas close to the border. Pakistan's aggression coming at a time when it is scrambling to deal with the growing internal dissatisfaction over former Prime Minister Imran Khan's prolonged incarceration as well, amid the many other challenges. And ahead of Pakistan Tehreek-e-Insaf's September 27 nationwide protests and long march to demand Khan's release from jail, the authorities have commenced a brutal crackdown. The PTI founder's sisters, Alima Khan, Dr. Uzma Khan and Noreen Niazi, have been detained reportedly for 30 days under the pretext of maintaining public order. And according to Khan's son, their children have been arrested as well. Stressing that no nation should tolerate this establishment, he called for global action, in fact. Munir's use of brute force on civilians as well as dissenters has once again been exposed, and it's also exposed Pakistan's real face on the global stage. Shifting focus now to the other battlefield. Flames rose over Moscow as Ukraine unleashed more than 1,000 drones in one of its biggest attacks on Russia. But Russia is also, of course, hitting back hard, targeting Ukraine's factories, infrastructure and economy. In just 1 week, Kiev says Russia launched more than 2,000 drones, 1,700 bombs, 19 missiles. As the war escalates, both sides pay the price.

0: Moscow woke up to fire. A huge Ukrainian drone assault swept across the Russian capital and surrounding region on Sunday. The Moscow oil refinery was hit and caught fire. Russia said its air defenses intercepted more than 1,600 Ukrainian drones, including around 450 approaching Moscow. The attack showed something important. The war is no longer confined to the front. Oil, steel, factories, energy. The economy itself has become a battlefield. And Ukraine is now facing a massive Russian air campaign. President Volodymyr Zelensky says Russia unleashed more than 2,000 attack drones against Ukraine in 1 week. Most, he says, were jet-powered. Among them came 1,700 guided aerial bombs and 19 missiles. That is not one giant strike. That is a relentless stream of attacks designed to keep pressure on Ukraine day after day and night after night.
1: This was a transit hub. We were sending people further to Lozova in Kharkiv region. Evacuees were being brought here. Right now, we have people from Druzhkivka, frontline town, who were supposed to leave. We're now going to try to send them to safer places.
2: We arrived today in the morning. The guys brought us here. Then they brought more people, and 11 people left for Dnipro, and we were left. When it bomb is far away, you can hear it. But when it's this close, right here.
0: And one target now stands out. Steel. Russia's ballistic missile strikes have knocked out Ukraine's three remaining major steel plants in the Zaporizhia and Dnipropetrovsk regions. Together, those plants accounted for roughly 90% of Ukraine's

0: steel production. The blast furnaces have stopped. Repairs could take days, weeks, months, or even years. This matters far beyond steel. Steel means exports, foreign currency, industrial jobs, tax revenue, and the raw material needed to rebuild roads, bridges, railways, and factories damaged due to the war. Ukrainian officials estimate the shutdown could cost the state around $1.5 billion in tax revenue. Russia appears to be targeting a critical vulnerability. Ukraine can fight at the front. It can launch drones deep inside Russia. But every destroyed factory makes the economic burden heavier, and Kyiv is striking back at the same vulnerability. Russia's oil industry is now under sustained Ukrainian drone attack. Bureau Report, WEON, World is One.
1: Time now to take a quick look at the global headlines at this hour.
0: Iran's Revolutionary Guard has issued fresh warnings to the United States, saying that the war is not yet over. IRGC claims to have new weapons whose powers and accuracy has not been seen. Israeli forces have raided the West Bank village of Bidu after a suspected Palestinian gunman killed an Israeli man near Ramallah. The suspect was later arrested at a hospital. Israeli forces have also increased operations in the area following the shooting. India's Defense Ministry signs a 586 crore Indian rupee contract for auxiliary power units for T-72 and T-90 tanks. The systems, which will be developed indigenously, will provide for critical functions, including fire control and gun stabilization. CNN, Politico, and MS Now will sue the Trump administration after the three U.S. media outlets were barred from the White House. Ireland's data protection watchdog, acting on behalf of the European Union, fines Google $462 million for improperly using users' location data. Germany's embattled Chancellor Friedrich Merz vows to keep his ruling coalition together for the sake of the country's democratic future after crushing defeats in two regional elections. The free trade agreement signed between India and New Zealand in April this year will come into effect on October 20. The pact is aimed at boosting exports and investment. Once fully implemented, tariffs on about 95% of New Zealand exports to India will be eliminated or reduced.

and despite Pakistan Army Chief Asim Munir's attempts to try and project Pakistan as a security provider, the ground reality is stark. The internal security situation has worsened right under his nose. With a spike in terrorism, Pakistan authorities have largely attributed this to Fitna al-Khawarij, holding it responsible for the recent incidents in Khyber Pakhtunkhwa. Pakistan claimed to have targeted its camps and hideouts in Afghanistan. In fact, while Islamabad declared the killing of 28, the Taliban stated 3 civilians lost their lives. Pakistan claimed 28 terrorists were killed. Now, it's worth noting that Pakistan announced that Tehreek-e-Taliban Pakistan, or TTP, will be officially referred to as Fitna al-Khawarij in July 2024. And why exactly? What was the rationale behind this move? The name change was basically a bid to try and delegitimize this outfit, which Pakistan claimed had distorted the image of Islam. The notification issued by Pakistan's Interior Ministry stated that TTP's activities are detrimental and in contradiction to the true teachings of Islam. It also directed that religious titles like Mufti should not be used for those associated with the TTP.

ranks of military personnel and civilians. In 2011, the TTP was added to the UNSC sanctions list. Since Taliban returned to power in Afghanistan in 2021, Pakistan has accused it of supporting the TTP, leading to a further rise in attacks. But the Afghan Taliban, remember, has denied this claim. The TTP is believed to have an estimated strength of up to 5,000 fighters at present. Now, Pakistan's worsening security situation on the ground is also evident from hard data. What do the numbers look like? According to the South Asia Terrorism Portal, Pakistan has already witnessed 1,880 terrorism-related incidents this year. This marks the highest tally since 2014, which saw over 2,700 such incidents. 662 civilians, over 1,020 security personnel have lost their lives. As Pakistan struggles to deal with this and backs cross-border terrorism at the same time, it would do well to recall a warning that was issued in 2011. The then U.S. Secretary of State, Hillary Clinton, said, "You cannot keep snakes in your backyard and expect them only to bite your neighbors."

India's women were crowned Asian champions, but yet again with no Asia Cup trophy in hand. A 72-run demolition of Sri Lanka wasn't the story of the night, the handover was. BCCI Secretary Devajit Saikia confirmed India asked for ACC President and Pakistan's Interior Minister Mohsin Naqvi to step aside and let someone else present the trophy instead. However, that request was rejected. Now, this is the second straight Asia Cup final where India have walked away without lifting the trophy.

afternoon, good evening, and a party.

America's most advanced fighter jet is facing a potential security threat, it seems. The Pentagon is investigating how a shipment of F-35 fighter jet components being transported from Australia to the United States for repairs was unexpectedly diverted to Hong Kong. What exactly happened here? The components were being transported by a freight intermediary on behalf of F-35 manufacturer Lockheed Martin, reportedly, when the shipment was rerouted during its journey. And this has raised concerns over the possible exposure of technology linked to the aircraft's stealth capability.

It's a big development. According to a new report from Politico, the shipment reportedly included an F-35 cockpit canopy. Just for context, the canopy is that transparent enclosure over the pilot's cockpit and incorporates specialized materials designed to contribute to the aircraft's low observable or stealth characteristics. So this is significant. Australia, by the way, operates F-35A fighter jets but relies on overseas facilities for some specialized maintenance and repair work. Components requiring such work can therefore be shipped to the United States. The F-35 Joint Program Office has confirmed that it is aware of a shipment issue involving F-35 components and said it is working with the industry partners to retrieve the parts and investigate what really happened. The current location of the components and who has custody of them as of now remaining unclear. And that adds another layer here. There is no public evidence that Chinese authorities or the Chinese military obtained or examined the parts, but the diversion to Hong Kong naturally has triggered serious concern among US officials because of the sensitive technology involved here. The incident has also renewed scrutiny of security and accountability across the F-35 supply chain. A 2023 US Government Accountability Office report found that a major F-35 contractor reported losses of more than 1 million spare parts, valued at over $85 million since 2018.

0: From OpenAI CEO Sam Altman to Anthropic CEO, the AI industry leaders have largely been united when it comes to seeking a coordinated slowdown of AI development, pretty much over safety concerns. Even as this so-called doomsday debate intensifies, US President Donald Trump is viewing AI as a domain of competition with China, framing calls for AI regulation as, quote-unquote, a sick conspiracy. Trump claimed that China is the only one happy about this. He also announced the formation of an AI force, boasted that America is leading when it comes to this race and would continue to do so. That's what he claimed. In fact, the president said, I'm quoting now, whoever wins AI wins. But then this has brought back into focus the US-China rivalry as far as AI is concerned. As Xi Jinping is set to also meet Donald Trump later this week, a few hours earlier, the US Treasury Secretary said that his meeting with the Chinese Vice Premier over trade and AI was very successful. He added that America had proposed a mechanism with China pertaining to AI. Let's play out for you exactly what he said.
1: What we discussed was setting up a mechanism, so it's going to be called the U.S.-China AI Dialogue. We've agreed to meet again. We have the U.S. has proposed that we have a notification mechanism between the two countries, and we want a shared vision of common goals and common threats.
0: In fact, the Chinese president outlined his vision for AI, remember, at the BRICS summit, calling for evolving a consensus-based global AI governance framework. He stated basically that China will be a pioneer in establishing a BRICS AI open source community. Now, let's just take a closer look at where they stand in terms of total market valuation as well of AI firms. For instance, Google and Meta's market valuation running into trillions of dollars. This is followed by Anthropic and OpenAI. On the other hand, Alibaba ranking among China.

of top revenue-generating AI heavyweights. Having a market value of $299 billion, reportedly. Next on the list are other firms like DeepSeek and Moonshot. So while America seems to have a head start, China basically has been promoting its own low-cost AI models to the developing world. And according to reports, tech giant Huawei offered Egypt to build a data center powered by its own advanced computer chips. This prompted Washington then to push a rival offer from a consortium led by American companies, which finally clinched the deal worth $1 billion. This competition basically is playing out around the world. For instance, Brazil announced an investment of $444 million to bolster its AI ecosystem, splitting projects between the US and Chinese tech firms. And this was seen as a strategic move to basically balance out the ties between balance out ties with both superpowers. Even as fear spreads about the potential dangers of AI, NVIDIA's CEO, meanwhile, has emerged as Trump's key ally, it seems, asserting that predictions of doom are not grounded in science. He opined that model developers are responsible for securing their products before releasing them. That's not all. Trump called him while he was on the stage at an AI summit in Los Angeles. And on that call, which was put on speaker, Trump reiterated that robots are not going to be taking over and that concerns around AI and data centers are, according to him, a hoax. Now, NVIDIA is a key player in the AI industry as it supplies the graphics processing units used by OpenAI, Anthropic and others to basically train their AI models. And with growing concerns that AI could move beyond effective human supervision, all eyes will now be on the Trump-Xi meeting to see whether they can actually take a step forward when it comes to AI regulation. Before we go on any further, a quick look at what else is lined up for you on the show tonight. The probe into the death of a second-year BTech student at IIT Bombay has been transferred to the crime branch. Now we get the latest on that case. Also on the show, Bangladesh is now actively importing hundreds of tons of Hilsa straight from the western shores of India. We tell you more.

The Mumbai police has transferred the investigation into the alleged suicide of a second-year BTech student at IIT Bombay to the crime branch. And this development follows a complaint filed by the deceased student's father, who has alleged that his son faced harassment and caste-based abuse over a period of 3 months. The police have registered an FIR naming IIT Bombay professor and examination invigilator Surya Narayana. In fact, the parents have also invoked provisions of the Scheduled Castes and Scheduled Tribes Act. IIT Bombay faculty, meanwhile, expressed solidarity, saying the latter was only following institute-approved examination procedures. For now, he has been removed from the dean's post. He's been removed from the dean's post, and according to the institute, the boy was found using ChatGPT allegedly on his mobile phone and seeking answers to the questions during the September 18 exam. IIT Bombay described this as an examination malpractice incident, but said the student was counseled and assured the incident would not affect his academic career. In fact, the student was later found dead in his hostel room. IIT Bombay Faculty Forum also staged a campus march to support the professor, who has been suspended from the deanship of IIT Bombay. Students continue to protest, demanding accountability, transparency, and changes to the institute's student welfare mechanisms. During a late-night meeting on Sunday, IIT Bombay director also signed an 18-point charter of demands presented by the protesting students. Let's tell you more about the charter. It includes demands for action against stakeholders found responsible after an investigation, including a demand for action against the professor. Students have also sought a public apology over what they describe as the defamation of the student. Among their other demands, an independent investigation into the circumstances surrounding the death, including the emergency and hospital response. The charter also seeking greater student representation in the institute committees dealing with student matters. They have also demanded changes in the way examination malpractice cases are handled, as well as mental health support for students. A disturbing incident has come to light. This is from Bihar, where two teenagers returning from coaching classes were stopped, allegedly assaulted, and harassed by a group of men. The incident took place on September 19 between 6 and 7 p.m.

0: Videos of the incident which went viral on social media triggered serious concern, nationwide outrage, as they seemed to show a group of men holding on to the young boy as he kept pleading to be let go of, while one of the masked men in the group kept groping the young girl allegedly and even attempted to carry her away. In another video, the boy is seen riding a scooter with the girl seated behind him as several men surround them. The two teenagers are seen pleading with the group to let them go. The police have formed a special investigation team. Three people have been arrested so far. Police saying 6 to 7 people were involved in the incident, and efforts are now underway to trace the other suspects. An FIR has been registered under sections of criminal and sexual assault, along with the Stringent Protection of Children from Sexual Offences Act. The incident also has drawn political reactions, with leader of the opposition in the Lok Sabha, Rahul Gandhi, calling it deeply disturbing and calling for action against those involved. While the police crackdown remains underway, the larger issue remains unaddressed. The appalling situation on the ground, the predatory mindset of such men who believe they can get away with such a heinous act, and how it continues to happen, and more importantly, the deeply disturbing and depraved act of also filming such an incident, clearly aimed at trying to shame the victim into silence, perhaps. And also bragging about it in their groups, maybe. The United Nations General Assembly in focus as world leaders are gathering in New York. In fact, the General Assembly has a long history of dramatic speeches, walkouts, moments of confrontation even, from Cold War clashes to debates on Ukraine, West Asia. Here are some of the most memorable moments that stood out. Take a look.
1: The year is 1960. Soviet leader Nikita Khrushchev receives a long ovation before launching into a speech that lasts more than 2 hours.
2: Let us talk, argue, but let us solve the questions of general and complete disarmament. Let us bury colonialism that has been condemned by mankind. No further delay is tolerable. No further procrastination can be tolerated.
1: But Khrushchev also wants UN Secretary General Dag Hammarskjöld to resign over his handling of the Congo crisis. Hammarskjöld refused.

0: uses.
1: By resigning, I would therefore, at the present difficult and dangerous juncture, throw the organization to the winds. I have no right to do so, because I have a responsibility to all those states' members for which the organization is of decisive importance, a responsibility which overrides all other considerations.
2: That same year, Fidel Castro takes the microphone and turns a 15-minute speaking slot into a 4.5-hour speech.
3: Su preocupación por problemas que interesan.
2: Ayer estuvo en 2006, Venezuelan President Hugo Chavez delivers another unforgettable moment, taking aim at then US President George W. Bush.
4: En este mismo lugar.
5: Yesterday, the devil was here in this same place. It still smells of sulfur, this podium where I am speaking. Yesterday, ladies and gentlemen, from this same place, the President of the United States, who I call the devil, came here speaking as the owner of the world, as the owner of the world.
4: Hablando como dueño del mundo.
2: 3 years later, Libyan leader Muammar Gaddafi goes well beyond his allotted time, speaking for around 95 minutes. He attacks the veto power of the 5 permanent members of the Security Council.
6: All of you are asleep. All of you are tired. It is clear. Why? Why are you tired?
2: And sometimes the reaction inside the chamber becomes the story. In 2011, the US delegation walked out during Iranian President Mahmoud Ahmadinejad's speech, followed by other Western delegations.
7: If some European countries still use the Holocaust after 6 decades as the excuse to pay fines or ransom to the Zionists, should it not be an obligation upon the slave masters or colonial powers to pay reparations to the affected nations?
2: Then came 2017. Donald Trump threatens North Korea with destruction and mocks its leader Kim Jong-un as Rocket Man.
8: The United States has great strength and patience, but if it is forced to defend itself or its allies, we will have no choice but to totally destroy North Korea. Rocket Man is on a suicide mission for himself and for his regime. The United States is ready, willing, and able, but hopefully this will not be necessary.
2: And in 2022, after Russia's invasion of Ukraine, the General Assembly votes overwhelmingly to demand Moscow withdraw its forces. The vote shows the result: 141 countries in favor, 5 against, and 35 abstentions. More recently, the podium itself became a stage for protest. In 2024, Israel's UN ambassador Gilad Erdan used a small paper shredder to tear up pages of the UN Charter during a speech.
9: This is your mirror. So that you can see exactly what you are inflicting upon the UN Charter with this destructive vote. This is... You are shredding the UN Charter with your own hands.
2: And later that year, Israeli Prime Minister Benjamin Netanyahu faced both applause and walkouts as he addressed the assembly.
10: In order.
2: These moments capture what the UN General Assembly has often been: a place where diplomacy, confrontation, and political theater meet, all under the eyes of the world. Bureau Report, Beyond World is One.
11: For decades, Kolkata's fish markets eagerly awaited shipments of the prized delicacy from the Padma River. hailed as an annual festive gesture.

0: from Dhaka. But now the silver tide is flowing in reverse, it seems. Facing a sharp domestic shortage, Bangladesh is now actively importing hundreds of tons of Hilsa straight from the western shores of India. Take a look.
1: Sometimes a fish can tell a bigger story about two countries. For generations, Hilsa has travelled from Bangladesh towards India. The fish, called Ilish in Bengali, originates from the Padma and Meghna rivers in Bangladesh. It is a prized delicacy in West Bengal. Restaurants waited for the season, markets filled with the silver fish, and families planned special meals around it. But now the route has reversed. India is exporting Hilsa to Bangladesh. Around 500 tons have reportedly crossed into Bangladesh over the past 2 months. Another 150 to 200 tons could follow. And much of the fish is not coming from the Padma. It is coming from Gujarat. Traditional Hilsa breeding grounds in the Ganga Hooghly system have declined due to dams, pollution, siltation and changing water depths. Meanwhile, the Narmada estuary near Bharuch has emerged as a favourable alternative, attracting large shoals of migratory Hilsa to breed. The reversal is particularly striking because Hilsa is far more than just another fish there. It is a cultural icon. Bangladesh consumes huge quantities of Hilsa and the fish is closely associated with Bengali food and identity. The Padma Hilsa is particularly prized for its taste and texture. So seeing Indian Hilsa heading into Bangladesh carries an almost unbelievable twist. For years, India was the buyer. Now, Indian fishermen and traders are becoming sellers. There is also a practical reason behind the change. Hilsa production is seasonal. Supply varies with river conditions, monsoon patterns, fishing restrictions, and the health of breeding grounds. Bangladesh has historically been the world's biggest Hilsa producer, but access to the fish can fluctuate sharply. India's Narmada fishery offers another source. For Gujarat fishermen, that means a valuable new market. For Bangladeshi consumers, it means another route to a fish that is deeply woven into everyday food culture. Bureau Report, we on World is One.
0: As many as 10 lions have been found dead at a UNESCO-listed conservation area in Tanzania. And what are the officials saying? According to them, they have in fact confirmed the incident and said that the lions were found dead on the 18th of September. Preliminary findings indicating the animals may have died after ingesting poison. However, investigators are still working to establish the exact cause of death and determine who may have been responsible and what really happened. The incident has triggered an investigation by the wildlife authorities and experts. Authorities arguing that rapid population growth is placing increasing pressure on wildlife habitat. The number of people living in the area has risen from around 8,000 in 1959 to more than 100,000 today. The lion death also coming amid a wider concern about suspected poisoning incidents involving wildlife in the region. In fact, since June, at least 20 elephants have died in Kenya's Amboseli ecosystem, which is close to the Tanzanian border, by the way. Authorities there have suspected pesticide poisoning. However, officials have not established whether those deaths were caused accidentally or deliberately. Let's now get you today's Gravitas image of the day. A pilot recreated the iconic Mona Lisa painting, which was originally made by Da Vinci. In fact, flight data of the pilot highlighted that the aircraft was airborne for nearly 4 hours while completing that elaborate artwork. Look at that. The 3D flight path visualization generated by AirNav radar, illustrating how the image was gradually formed over Oklahoma,

Also, what is that one big question hanging in the air right now, the answer to which determines a lot? According to reports, the head of Yemen's Presidential Leadership Council had a call with the U.S. president in which he requested American support against the Houthis. And that brings us to that big question that's been hanging in the air. Will Trump change his stance and think about extending military support to Yemen's embattled Saudi-backed government? Also, a look at three major events expected to unfold over the next 24 hours. U.S. President Donald Trump will be addressing the 81st session of the United Nations General Assembly after the opening speech by the Brazilian president on Tuesday. Additionally, Trump will be holding separate bilateral meetings with multiple leaders, including the UK Prime Minister and the Japanese Prime Minister, on Tuesday. The Indian president will preside over the presentation ceremony of the 72nd National Film Awards in Gujarat on Tuesday. And with that, it's a wrap on this edition of Gravitas Tonight. This is me, Molly Gambhir, signing off. Thanks very much for watching. Stay tuned.

India's women were crowned Asian champions, but yet again with no Asia Cup trophy in hand. A 72-run demolition of Sri Lanka wasn't the story of the night, the handover was. BCCI Secretary Devajit Saikia confirmed India asked for ACC President and Pakistan's Interior Minister Mohsin Naqvi to step aside and let someone else present the trophy instead. However, that request was rejected. Now this is the second straight Asia Cup final where India have walked away without lifting the trophy.

standing along this Trishuli River that gushed over the entire town, the smell of bodies, which many people fear, are still underneath this. Roaring sound of the military helicopters. The entire houses here that you see around me, behind me, is covered in silt. I'm Saloni Murarka, reporting for Vyond from Nuwakot, Nepal.

Yemen's Houthis release video that shows what they say is the Saudi airstrike targeting a local market in a village near Bab al-Mandeb.

Israeli forces have raided the West Bank village of Bidu after a suspected Palestinian gunman killed an Israeli man near Ramallah. The suspect was later arrested at a hospital. Israeli forces have also increased operations in that area following the shooting. Baghdad to suspend flights by Iranian Airlines following the U.S. Treasury's announcement that the sanctioned companies would be shut down worldwide in 2 days, and that's according to reports. The International Atomic Energy Agency says that multiple drone and military attacks have occurred near the Zaporizhia nuclear power plant in recent weeks, causing casualties and potentially threatening nuclear safety.

Moscow oil refinery struck by Ukrainians' drones on Sunday halts oil production. Earlier, Moscow mayor had acknowledged damages to refinery but refused to comment on the impact of the strikes on production capabilities.

President Trump once again dismisses fears around AI, links them to alleged climate change hoax, says AI fears are just like predictions of everyone dying in 12 years due to global warming. Flights at several British airports delayed by an air traffic control failure. Britain's air traffic control provider NATS say less than 2 weeks after a separate issue halted flights across the country. IIT Bombay backs professor at the Center of Student Suicide Storm, says Professor Dula remains as faculty member of good standing and has only been temporarily relieved from his duties as Dean Administrative Affairs Officer.

0: America's most advanced fighter jet is facing a potential security threat. The Pentagon is investigating how a shipment of F-35 fighter jet components being transported from Australia to the United States for repairs was unexpectedly diverted to Hong Kong. The components were being transported by a freight intermediary on behalf of F-35 manufacturer Lockheed Martin, and the shipment was rerouted during its journey. This has raised concerns over the possible exposure of technology linked to the aircraft's stealth capabilities. According to a new report from Politico, the shipment reportedly included an F-35 cockpit canopy. The canopy is the transparent enclosure over the pilot's cockpit and incorporates specialized materials designed to contribute to the aircraft's low observable or stealth characteristics. Australia operates F-35A fighter jets but relies on overseas facilities for some specialized maintenance and repair work. Components requiring such work can therefore be shipped to the U.S. The F-35 Joint Program Office has confirmed that it is aware of the shipment issue involving F-35 components and said it is working with industry partners to retrieve the parts and investigate what really happened. The current location of the components and who has custody of them remains unclear. There is no public evidence that Chinese authorities or the Chinese military obtained or examined the parts. However, the diversion to Hong Kong has triggered concern among U.S. officials because of the sensitive technology involved. The incident has also renewed scrutiny of security and accountability across the F-35 supply chain. A 2023 U.S. Government Accountability Office report found that a major F-35 contractor reported losses of more than 1 million spare parts valued at over $85 million since 2018. As Pakistan faces Saudi Arabia's pressure for trying to shirk its Mecca Pact commitment and growing internal turmoil, Asim Munir's diversionary tactics are back. His forces reignited another front by conducting fresh airstrikes on Afghanistan in the early hours of Monday. According to Taliban, the Pakistani army bombarded civilian areas in the provinces of Kunar and Paktika, while a woman and two men were killed and four others were injured in Kunar's Nurgal district. No casualties were reported in the Paktika strike that damaged a house and a shop in the Barmal district. Condemning these strikes, Taliban accused the Pakistani military establishment of committing such a crime to divert attention from its security failures within its own country. It also vowed to respond appropriately to what it called this aggression. Take a look at these visuals, which show the spate of destruction in Kunar province where the strikes took place. Rubble of a destroyed home can be seen, with people trying to search for belongings. Remnants of a bomb were also recovered from the spot. After performing funeral prayers for the victims, residents lashed out at Pakistan for targeting innocent civilians.
1: This is a cruel and unjust act. The other countries must condemn this act, the bombardment by Pakistan, particularly the bombing of civilian areas during the night, is an injustice.

0: I urge our government and other countries to condemn this violence.
1: On its part, though, Pakistan's information ministry claimed that the calibrated strikes were carried out on hideouts and safe havens of what it said were terrorist groups responsible for the recent terror attacks in Khyber Pakhtunkhwa. It added that 28 terrorists were killed after a suicide bomber's training center was reportedly destroyed. This comes barely a few hours after six Pakistani soldiers were killed in Khyber Pakhtunkhwa's Hangu district near the Afghan border. Early on September 18, the city of Kohat was rocked by a deadly attack. A suicide bomber rammed an explosive-laden vehicle at the police headquarters, and terrorists stormed the compound thereafter, leading to 31 deaths and more than 100 injuries. It is worth noting that Pakistan had issued a veiled warning to Afghanistan after this attack, asserting that it has the will and capability to eliminate such threats wherever they are. Now, although both nations agreed to a ceasefire in October last year, the truce ended in February this year after Pakistan conducted airstrikes in Afghanistan. The worst escalation took place in March when Munir's forces bombed a Kabul hospital, while Taliban stated that about 400 people were killed. The United Nations Assistance Mission in Afghanistan independently verified the killing of at least 269 civilians, whereas 122 others were wounded. In June, or by the end of June, Pakistan killed at least 36 civilians with airstrikes on the three eastern provinces of Paktika, Kunar, and Paktia. Subsequently, Afghanistan claimed to have targeted ISIS centers in Balochistan and Khyber Pakhtunkhwa provinces, a claim which Pakistan denies. Now, Pakistan's targeting of civilians had been confirmed by the United Nations. From April to June this year, the United Nations documented killing of 57 Afghan civilians and injuries to 342 others due to Pakistan's attacks. It also flagged an increase in casualties caused by unexploded ordnances left behind in areas close to the border. Pakistan's aggression comes at a time when it is scrambling to deal with growing internal dissatisfaction over former Prime Minister Imran Khan's prolonged incarceration ahead of Pakistan Tehreek-e-Insaf's September 27 nationwide protest and long march to demand Khan's release from jail. The authorities have commenced a brutal crackdown. The PTI founder's sisters, Alima Khan, Dr. Uzma Khan and Noreen Niazi, have been detained for 30 days under the pretext of maintaining public order. According to Khan's son, Kasim, their children have been arrested as well. Stressing that no nation should tolerate this establishment, he called for global action. Munir's use of brute force on civilians, as well as dissenters, has yet again exposed Pakistan's real face on the global stage. Germany's rightward shift continues with yet another electoral win for the far-right party Alternative for Deutschland. The AfD's rapid surge is a political anomaly in Germany since the end of World War II. No far-right political party has been able to breach the firewall designed to keep the ideology away from power. But the far-right firewall seems to be crumbling, as AfD has secured top spot in two successive state elections, first in Saxony-Anhalt and now in Mecklenburg, Western Pomerania. AfD secured 38.4% votes in the MecPom assembly elections. Social Democrats stood on second position with 35.5% support. Chancellor Friedrich Merz's CDU failed to cross 5% threshold to secure any seat in the state assembly, making it their worst ever performance in any state elections. Situation remains similar for Merz in former stronghold of Berlin, where far-left party Die Linke has bagged a mayoral post for the first time. Merz's CDU secured 19%, while AfD managed to get 16% votes in the German capital. Both election defeats now cast a big shadow on the future of Chancellor Friedrich Merz. His approval ratings remain in the trenches, and his leadership role is now under scanner. Even before the latest electoral debacle, a YouGov poll showed almost half of Germans believed that Merz will be out of Chancellor's office by next year. Now the AfD's Alice Weidel has echoed the same sentiment.
2: The result in Mecklenburg-Western Pomerania made us incredibly happy. We are the strongest party. The CDU is just clearing the 5% threshold there. And of course, that will also mean that...

0: From our point of view, Chancellor Friedrich Merz will no longer be able to stay in office, and that's a good thing.
1: Embattled Chancellor Merz has come out defiant in the face of defeat. He called the results a profound turning point and vowed to push harder on his reform agenda.
2: These reforms are the antidote to the poison of authoritarianism, which is penetrating increasingly deeper into our society as the allure of authoritarianism grows. What needs to be done now requires backbone, steadfastness, and patience. I will demonstrate these qualities as chairman of the CDU and, above all, as chancellor of our country. Thank you.
1: AfD's rise in Germany coincides with the rise of far-right political forces across Europe, from immigration to foreign policy. These parties are poles apart from incumbent governments. Far-right parties want to redefine their relations with European Union and call for closer ties with Russia. This divide is clearly visible in Germany. Friedrich Merz calls Russia a threat, while top AfD leader is openly criticizing sanctions and backing dialogue with Moscow.
3: We want good relations with all major powers, just as we do with the United States and China. I think this is precisely what Germany, as a middle power in Europe, has been lacking. A willingness to have this debate again, including about once more being able to obtain inexpensive energy from Russia, which gave us a competitive advantage. We can see that the real downside was that the sanctions policy primarily harmed the German economy.
1: Germany will hold next round of state elections in 7 months. Friedrich Merz faces a dual challenge, maintaining trust of the party cadre and alliance partners while scripting his own political revival. Sri Lankan President Anuradha Dissanayake has promised to seek clemency from Saudi Arabia for a Sri Lankan youth. The case involves Anojan Sivarasa, a member of Sri Lanka's Tamil community who traveled to Saudi Arabia for work about 9 months ago. His family says that he was sentenced to death over social media content allegedly considered insulting to Islam and the Prophet Muhammad. However, Sri Lanka's foreign ministry has not formally confirmed the reported death sentence. President Dissanayake made the pledge after meeting Sivarasa's parents at the presidential secretariat in Colombo. He said legal and diplomatic channels will be explored to seek a pardon for their son. Sri Lanka's foreign ministry has said Sivarasa is undergoing judicial proceedings in Saudi Arabia. According to a Daily Mirror report, Sivarasa was initially sentenced to 5 years in prison and fined 3 million Saudi riyals after being found guilty of posting social media content deemed insulting to a religion. The report says his lawyer later verbally informed the Sri Lankan embassy that the sentence had reportedly been increased to capital punishment. But the embassy is still awaiting the formal written judgment from Saudi judicial authorities. The case has now sparked political pressure in Sri Lanka. Opposition leader Sajith Premadasa also met Sivarasa's family on Monday. The development came after Tamil Progressive Alliance leader Mano Ganesan urged Dissanayake to seek India's intervention. He pointed to Prime Minister Narendra Modi's ties with Saudi Crown Prince Mohammed bin Salman. For now, the Sri Lankan government says it is pursuing diplomatic and legal channels, while the reported death sentence awaits formal confirmation from Saudi authorities. Political drama unfolding in West Bengal. Mamata Banerjee is fighting to secure her political legacy on two fronts, on the campaign trail and in the highest court of the country. The Election Commission has put a freeze on the iconic Trinamool Congress name and its logo. Mamata Banerjee is heading to crucial bipoles with a new identity as her legal team battles in the Supreme Court to reclaim her original party. Out with the flowers and grass, in with the football. The Mamata Banerjee faction has unveiled its new interim election logo. With just a fortnight left until the Nandigram and Rajinagar bipoles, all office bearers, leaders and workers have been instructed to flood social media with a new logo. This sudden rebranding was triggered by the Election Commission's decision to freeze the traditional All India Trinamool Congress's identity. Instead, they handed out temporary identities to both groups. Mamata's camp secured the football player, while the rebel faction has been allotted the name Democratic

0: Democratic Trinamool Congress represented by an envelope. But the electoral battleground has already seen a major twist. In Nandigram, Mamata's candidate suddenly withdrew from the race after meeting Chief Minister Suvendu Adhikari. This has left Rajinagar as the sole battleground where the two rival Trinamool factions will clash directly with their new names and symbols. The political war is taking place from the ballot to the court. The Supreme Court agreed to hear Banerjee's plea challenging the Election Commission's freeze order. Senior advocate Kapil Sibal pressed for an urgent listing. Chief Justice Surya Kant assured that the court will try to list the matter, noting that the rival side must also be given a chance to argue. In a separate legal development, the Calcutta High Court declined to dismiss a plea by Mamata's faction to operate bank accounts frozen by West Bengal police. The state argued the faction lost its claim over the accounts following the EC order, but the court kept the plea alive. The Jammu and Kashmir government has issued eviction notices to state-leased properties categorized under Nazul land. The eviction notices to establishments operating on Nazul land have triggered concerns among sections of Srinagar's business community, with several commercial properties facing action over alleged failure to renew leases or pay rent. Among the properties facing eviction proceedings is the Mohi-ud-Din Trust building in the heart of Srinagar, which houses more than 40 commercial establishments. The development has caused unease among traders and business owners whose establishments operate from properties classified as Nazul land. According to official records, more than 7,000 acres across Jammu and Kashmir fall under the Nazul category. Of this, approximately 1,000 acres are in Srinagar, while more than 6,000 acres are located in Jammu. Several prominent commercial areas of Srinagar are situated on the Nazul, including Lal Chowk, Residency Road, and Raj Bagh, which have received eviction orders issued by the estate's officer under the Jammu and Kashmir Public Premises Eviction of Unauthorized Occupants Act 1988. The eviction proceedings triggered sharp political reactions. BJP leader and leader of opposition Sunil Sharma accused the Omar Abdullah-led government of being involved in encroachment and said his party would oppose eviction measures affecting small businesses.
1: In some places, this government wants to take away the rights of poor people who earn their livelihood by running small business establishments. The Bharatiya Janata Party will protest against this.
0: Meanwhile, PDP MLA Wahid Para also criticized the government, linking the eviction proceedings to what he described as a departure from electoral promises concerning land security.
2: Unfortunately, this government is going back on every promise on which it contested the elections and came to power.
0: National Conference MLA Tanveer Sadiq has stated that the government will take cognizance of the demands, adding that many occupants have spent their entire lives on the properties.
3: Definitely not justified. These people have given all their lives to those properties. The government is looking at it, and we are hopeful that something comes out of it.
0: Now, a century after the discovery of Tutankhamun's tomb, an ancient mystery may be opening up again. New geophysical evidence suggests that there could be hidden corridors and chambers beyond the walls of the pharaoh's famous burial site in Egypt's Valley of the Kings. And if these spaces are confirmed, they could reignite one of Egypt's most enduring archaeological questions. Could they be connected to the long-sought burial place of Queen Nefertiti? The latest findings come from a combination of ground-penetrating radar, microgravity surveys, and earlier studies of the tomb and the surrounding ground. Researchers say the radar data indicates a corridor about 2 meters wide leading away from Tutankhamun's burial chamber. The passage appears to be parked to the rubble, which researchers say could explain why earlier searches failed to detect it. One feature called Anomaly 7 has also drawn attention. It contains a low-density area with a roughly square high-density section, which researchers say could represent a chamber containing objects. Other experts have described the findings as interesting and plausible, but say more evidence is needed before any definitive conclusions can be drawn. Now, what is this mystery about? Why this anomaly opened doors to further speculation? In 2009,

2015, British Egyptologist Nicholas Reeves proposed that Tutankhamun's tomb, known as KV62, may actually be part of a much larger royal burial complex.

0: A burial place has never been confirmed, and some Egyptologists have long debated whether she may have been buried somewhere in the Valley of the Kings. A 2018 radar study found no evidence of hidden chambers immediately adjacent to KV62. Now, researchers say the new data may point to spaces that earlier searches did not detect. When Howard Carter entered Tutankhamun's tomb in 1922, he found one of the most famous archaeological treasures ever recovered. Now, nearly 105 years later, scientists are asking whether the tomb may have been hiding another secret all along. For now, there is no confirmed chamber, no confirmed burial, and no proof that Nefertiti is behind the walls. And that's the latest at this hour. Thank you very much for your time and for watching. Do stay with us. This is We on Wild as One. I'm Eric Njoka. Bye-bye.
1: India's women were crowned Asian champions, but yet again with no Asia Cup trophy in hand. A 72-run demolition of Sri Lanka wasn't the story of the night. The handover was. BCCI Secretary Devajit Saikia confirmed India asked for ACC President and Pakistan's Interior Minister Mohsin Naqvi to step aside and let someone else present the trophy instead. However, that request was rejected. Now, this is the second straight Asia Cup final where India have walked away without lifting the trophy.

standing along this Trishuli river that gushed over the entire town, the smell of bodies, which many people fear, are still underneath this. Roaring sound of the military helicopters. The entire houses here that you see around me, behind me, is covered in silt. I'm Saloni Murarka, reporting for Vyond from Nuwakot, Nepal.

Hello, you're watching Beyond Pulse. I'm Shreya Upadhyay. Let's quickly first take you through the top stories that we are tracking at this hour. Israeli forces have raided the West Bank village of Biddu after a suspected Palestinian gunman killed an Israeli man near Ramallah. The suspect was later arrested at a hospital. Israeli forces have also increased operations in the area following the shooting.

CNN, Politico, and MS Now will sue the Trump administration after the three American media outlets were barred from the White House. IIT Bombay backs the professor at the center of the student suicide storm. It says Professor Abdullah remains a faculty member of good standing and has only been temporarily relieved from his duties as Dean Administrative Affairs. India is upgrading the staying power of its T-72 and T-90 tank fleet. The Defence Ministry has signed a 586 crore rupee contract for indigenous auxiliary power units. Afghanistan's Ministry of Foreign Affairs summons Pakistan's charge d'affaires in Kabul and lodges a formal protest over reported Pakistani airstrikes in the eastern provinces of Kunar and Paktika. Flights at several British airports delayed by an air traffic control failure. Britain's air traffic control provider NATS says less than 2 weeks after a separate issue halted flights across the country.

0: Our top story first. A major military showdown looms over West Asia. Iran has vowed to bring unseen and deadlier weapons to the battlefield. President Donald Trump is ramping up the rhetoric with his statements. At the same time, his indecision on Yemen has left Saudi Arabia on its own. Now, all of these developments are not unfolding in isolation. Escalation on the Iran front will fuel tensions in the Bab al-Mandeb Strait and become the second choke point after the Strait of Hormuz. And American President Donald Trump seems to be caught in this very dilemma. Trump unexpectedly cut short a weekend at Camp David, a secluded presidential complex in rural Maryland, and returned to the White House. The reason behind his move remains unknown. But as per a report by New York Times, Saudi Crown Prince convinced Donald Trump to launch strikes against the Houthis. The American president also asked the Pentagon to prepare for the attacks. The commanders had approved target lists. Troops were loading bombs onto U.S. warplanes that have been selected for the missions. And the wave of attacks was just about to begin. But by midday on Sunday, Donald Trump reportedly reversed his position and decided not to intervene at the moment. A line of communication is in place between the Houthis and the Trump administration. The Yemeni group has refrained from blocking the Bab al-Mandeb Strait, despite having control over the coastal areas along the Red Sea. They are giving free way to commercial vessels, except those linked to Saudi Arabia.
1: Recently, there was an American communication through the Omani mediator, if we would target America, in Bab el-Mandab. We confirmed that we are not targeting America or any other country in the Strait, with the sole exception of the Saudi enemy.
0: Saudi Arabia, meanwhile, has scrambled to contain the fallout, but Houthis have been escalating their attacks on the kingdom while advancing in the territory controlled by Saudi-backed Yemeni government forces. Saudi Arabia has responded with scores of airstrikes on Houthi-held areas, but it has failed to curtail their advance. The Yemen-based group has also warned the Mecca-pact signatories. The Houthis said Pakistan and Turkey should be ready for a decisive and painful response if they provide any military assistance to Saudi Arabia. Meanwhile, the American president is walking down a similar path on Iran. Donald Trump has outlined three options amid the deadlock: wiping Iran out, letting them rot economically, or making a deal. Iran has responded with a staunch warning. The renewal of attacks will change the geography of the war, and the world will be astonished by unseen weapons. During a recent encounter, the Iranian air defenses shot down an American drone over Hormuz. UK Maritime Trade Operations also issued a warning regarding an Iranian attack on a vessel in the contested waterway. Iranian lawmakers have formally submitted a triple urgency bill to the parliament's presiding board, seeking the country's withdrawal from the Nuclear Non-Proliferation Treaty, or the NPT. Lawmakers cite ongoing military aggression, facility sabotage, and Western-backed actions as rendering the NPT useless for national protection. Amid the heated rhetoric, a window of diplomacy is now opening up. Iran's President Masoud Pezeshkian is scheduled to travel to New York to participate in the United Nations General Assembly. There are no direct diplomatic engagements planned with the U.S., but it will be the first time when a high-level Iranian delegation will be on American soil since the beginning of the war. President Pezeshkian will be flanked by Iran's Foreign Minister Abbas Araghchi, who made a brief stop in Qatar on his way to New York. According to Doha, mediators are working overtime to revive the negotiations between Iran and United States. Meanwhile, Pakistan's Interior Minister Mohsin Naqvi is also in Tehran. However, Iranian media reported that Naqvi is neither carrying a message to Iran, nor will Iran send a message to the U.S. through him. Moving on, the legal drama surrounding Donald Trump refuses to die down. One more lawsuit is about to be added to the mountain of existing ones against the American president and his administration. This time, it is news outlets who are suing him, particularly the three organizations that have been barred from the White House media list. Earlier in the day, Politico, CNN and MS Now released a joint statement which said that the organizations have notified the American government of the lawsuit being filed to protect First Amendment rights. The statement reads, and I quote, "Without notice or process, the White House revoked our journalist credentials because it objected to our reporting. Left unchallenged, this threatens press freedom and the public's right to independent journalism, free from government interference." Now, this lawsuit, remember, follows days after Trump's announcement on Truth Social and the Secret Service revoking the access that the journalists of these three outlets had. In his post, Trump said, and I quote, "Media outlets shouldn't be able to constantly write or report fiction and lies

When they're covering the President of the United States, the Trump administration, or the United States of America. Other fake news media outlets to follow, unquote. Trump's remarks do not mention any particular issue of misreporting or false reports that have been filed by CNN, Politico, or MS Now. It's also unclear which other news organizations will face a similar ban from the White House. But the Trump administration is not doing this for the first time. Remember, it happened in the Republican leader's first presidential term as well. Back in 2018, officials had suspended the White House hard pass of Jim Acosta, who was the CNN White House reporter back then. The case reached the court eventually, where a judge ordered that Acosta's credentials be restored. And now, there is a breaking development on this row. Leading broadcasters in the United States have suspended pool coverage of Donald Trump. Remember, this move comes in solidarity with CNN, which has been banned from the White House. A statement has been released by the broadcasters ABC, CBS, CNN, Fox, as well as NBC. It reads, and I quote, "The public has a vital interest in receiving accurate, independent information about its government. No administration should restrict a news organization because it objects to its reporting." Now, essentially, pool coverage is a practice of TV broadcasters rotating responsibility for filming the president at some events. Switching our focus now to the Russia-Ukraine conflict, flames rose over Moscow as Ukraine unleashed more than 1,000 drones in one of its biggest attacks on Russia. But Russia is hitting back hard, targeting Ukraine's factories, infrastructure and economy. In just 1 week, Kiev says Russia launched more than 2,000 drones, 1,700 bombs and 19 missiles. As the war escalates, both sides pay the price.

0: Moscow woke up to fire. A huge Ukrainian drone assault swept across the Russian capital and surrounding region on Sunday. The Moscow oil refinery was hit and caught fire. Russia said its air defenses intercepted more than 1,600 Ukrainian drones, including around 450 approaching Moscow. The attack showed something important. The war is no longer confined to the front. Oil, steel, factories, energy. The economy itself has become a battlefield. And Ukraine is now facing a massive Russian air campaign. President Volodymyr Zelensky says Russia unleashed more than 2,000 attack drones against Ukraine in 1 week. Most, he says, were jet-powered. Among them came 1,700 guided aerial bombs and 19 missiles. That is not one giant strike. That is a relentless stream of attacks designed to keep pressure on Ukraine day after day and night after night.
1: This was a transit hub. We were sending people further to Lozova in Kharkiv region. Evacuees were being brought here. Right now, we have people from Druzhkivka, frontline town, who were supposed to leave. We're now going to try to send them to Saver places.
2: We arrived today in the morning. The guys brought us here. Then they brought more people, and 11 people left for Dnipro, and we were left. When it bomb is far away, you can hear it. But when it's this close, right here.
0: And one target now stands out. Steel. Russia's ballistic missile strikes have knocked out Ukraine's three remaining major steel plants in the Zaporizhia and Dnipropetrovsk regions. Together, those plants accounted for roughly 90% of Ukraine's steel production. The blast furnaces have stopped. Repairs could take days, weeks, months, or even years. This matters far beyond steel. Steel means exports, foreign currency, industrial jobs, tax revenue, and the raw material needed to rebuild roads, bridges, railways, and factories damaged due to the war. Ukrainian officials estimate the shutdown could cost the

0: state around $1.5 billion in tax revenue. Russia appears to be targeting a critical vulnerability. Ukraine can fight at the front. It can launch drones deep inside Russia. But every destroyed factory makes the economic burden heavier, and Kyiv is striking back at the same vulnerability. Russia's oil industry is now under sustained Ukrainian drone attack. Bureau report, we on Worldis One.
1: With that, let's also talk about the Russian elections. United Russia secured about 57.8% of the vote in the September 18th parliamentary election, retaining its constitutional majority in the 450-seat Duma, or the lower house of the parliament. For President Vladimir Putin, this gives enough bragging rights as an endorsement of his war against Ukraine.
2: United Russia will have 355 seats, the Communist Party of the Russian Federation 40, the Liberal Democratic Party of Russia 25, and the New People Party 20. Just Russia, as it is on the cusp, currently stands at 4. But I would like to reiterate that, judging by the preliminary results we have, there is every chance it will clear the 5% threshold and win seats. In that case, the distribution of seats may, of course, change.
1: While the mandate for United Russia is decisive, the polls itself were heavily skewed in favor of the ruling party, with many opposition candidates excluded from the ballot. Those who did run from the liberal Yabloko said they feared for their freedom after courts handed long jail terms to two senior party figures before the vote for comments about the conflict. Russia also didn't invite observers from the Organization for Security and Cooperation in Europe to monitor the election. Ukraine, which has suspended elections under martial law, has dismissed the Russian vote as a pseudo-election. However, the poll victory will not erase President Putin's challenges. Ukrainian drone strikes on Russia itself have escalated, and Moscow was targeted on Sunday in the biggest attack of the war yet. Moscow fuel refinery has halted its operations after the Sunday strikes. But for now, Putin and Kremlin are rejoicing.
3: There was a telephone conversation today with the president of Kazakhstan. President Tokayev warmly congratulated his Russian counterpart on the successful conduct of the elections and, of course, on the results, which point to the highest level of unity within Russian society, centered, in fact, on the head of state.
1: President Putin has said that those who fought in Ukraine are warriors, part of a new elite that he has promised will have prestigious careers. With many of the 200 or so veterans who stood from a range of parties on track to enter the parliament, Putin is expected to point to their success as an example of how Moscow looks after those who risk their lives for the motherland and of how service on the battlefield can lead to a high-profile political career. Despite Pakistan Army Chief Asim Munir's attempt to project Pakistan as a security provider in West Asia, the ground reality remains stark. The internal security situation has deteriorated under his watch, with a spike in terrorism. Pakistani authorities have largely attributed this to Fitna al-Khawarij. Holding it responsible for the recent terror incidents in Khyber Pakhtunkhwa, Pakistan claimed to have targeted its terror camps and hideouts in Afghanistan a few hours earlier. While Islamabad declared the killing of 28 terrorists, Taliban stated that 3 civilians lost their lives. Now remember, Pakistan announced that Tehreek-e-Taliban Pakistan, or the TTP, will be officially referred to as Fitna al-Khawarij in July 2024. Now, what was the rationale behind this move? The name change was a bid to delegitimize this outfit, which Pakistan claimed had distorted the image of Islam. A notification issued by Pakistan's Interior Ministry stated that TTP's activities are detrimental and in contradiction to the true teachings of Islam. In fact, it also directed that religious titles such as Mufti and Hafiz should not be used for those associated with the TTP. Let's break this down further for you. Formed in 2007 under Baitullah Mehsood's leadership, TTP saw disparate terror outfits coming together with an aim of overthrowing the Pakistani government and rule as per its own interpretation of Islamic law. It's widely regarded as one of the deadliest terror groups operating on Pakistani soil, having killed hundreds of military personnel and civilians. In 2011, TTP was added to the UNSC sanctions list. Now, since Taliban returned to power in Afghanistan in 2021, Pakistan has accused it of supporting the TTP, leading to a further rise in the terror attacks. But the Afghan Taliban has denied this claim and these allegations. The TTP is believed to have an estimated strength of up to 5,000 fighters at present. Now, Pakistan's deteriorating security situation, remember, is also evident from hard data. According to the South Asia Terrorism Portal, Pakistan has already witnessed 1,880 terrorism-related incidents this year. This marks the highest tally since 2014, which saw over 2,700 of such incidents. 662 civilians and over 1,020 security personnel have lost their lives so far. Now, as Pakistan struggles to deal with all of this and backs cross-border terrorism at the same time, it would do well to recall a warning that was issued back in 2011. The then U.S. Secretary of State, Hillary Clinton, had said, and I quote her, "You cannot keep snakes in your backyard and expect them only to bite your neighbors." A powerful typhoon, the Juan, is battering Japan, with forecasters warning that the storm could bring record-breaking rainfall. More than 1.9 million people across six prefectures have been issued evacuation warnings. Authorities caution that persistent rainfall could trigger severe flash floods and landslides.

Japan's meteorological agency has issued its highest level 5 emergency warning for flooding and landslides in Oshima Town and parts of the Izu Islands, which is south of Tokyo. Level 4 alerts are also in place across the northern Izu Islands, Chiba, Kanagawa and Shizuoka prefectures. The storm is expected to pass close to the capital, and officials warn that conditions could get worse over the next 24 hours. Now, this is a time-lapse footage that you see spanning across 5 days of satellite imagery captured between 17th and 21st of September. It shows Typhoon Dujuan's swirling mass intensifying over the open ocean. The storm formed near the Mariana Islands before moving northward across the waters south of the Tokai region and approaching Japan's main island. Meanwhile, transport services have also taken a hit. Railway operators in Tokyo and nearby regions have suspended services on some lines, while hundreds of flights have been cancelled. At the same time, power cuts are adding to the problems. As per Tokyo's power company, around 50,890 households are without electricity. Chiba is the worst affected, with more than 41,000 households without power. Now, Dujuan, the 25th typhoon of the year, comes as Japan sees typhoons regularly in late summer and early autumn. This is the latest in a series of storms moving across the Pacific. This year, Super El Nino has warmed the ocean, giving these storms more fuel to form and strengthen. All right, let's shift our focus now to India. A disturbing incident has come to light from Bihar's Jamui. Two teenagers returning from their coaching classes were stopped, assaulted and harassed by a group of men. This incident took place on the 19th of September between 6 and 7 p.m. Videos of this incident, which went viral on social media, have triggered nationwide outrage as they revealed a group of jeering men holding on to the young boy as he kept pleading to be let go, while one of the masked men in the group kept groping the young girl and even attempted to carry her away. In another video, the boy is seen riding a scooter with the girl seated behind him as several men surround them. The two teenagers are seen pleading with the group to let them go. The Jamui police have formed a special investigation team and three

People have been arrested so far. The police say 6 to 7 people were involved in this incident, and efforts are underway to trace the other suspects. An FIR has been registered under sections of criminal and sexual assault, along with the stringent protection of children from sexual offences or the POCSO Act. The incident has drawn political reactions as well, with Leader of Opposition in the Lok Sabha, Rahul Gandhi, calling it deeply disturbing and calling for action against those who've been involved. While the police crackdown remains underway, the larger issue remains unaddressed. The appalling fall in social values, the predatory mindset of such men who believe they can get away with such a heinous act, and more importantly, the deeply disturbing and depraved act of filming the entire sexual assault, clearly aimed at shaming the victim into silence, bragging about it in their groups, and maybe also intended at future use to blackmail the girl into fulfilling their monstrous desires. With that, it's time to wrap this bulletin up. But before we go, let's tell you how, in a daring and breathtaking feat, French tightrope walker Tatiana Mosio-Bongonga stunned thousands of spectators in northern France. She walked untethered on a high wire strung between Europe's tallest slag heaps. At roughly 100 meters above the ground, she pulled off splits and hung upside down on the line. Take a look at those fantastic images. Thank you very much for joining us at the moment. Bye-bye.

0: Ces deux ferries sont là et quand on les a...
1: These two slag heaps are here, and when we saw them, we had the desire to bridge them together. That was really the starting idea. These beautiful things exist, and we want to make more out of them. Then the project became bigger. We did something more participative, because it was important for us to be able to combine culture with heritage, with tourism, and hold an event that brings together a bunch of different people.
0: Un événement qui rassemble tout un tas de personnes différentes.

India's women were crowned Asian champions, but yet again with no Asia Cup trophy in hand. A 72-run demolition of Sri Lanka wasn't the story of the night, the handover was. BCCI Secretary Devajit Saikia confirmed India asked for ACC President and Pakistan's Interior Minister Mohsin Naqvi to step aside and let someone else present the trophy instead. However, that request was rejected. Now this is the second straight Asia Cup final where India have walked away without lifting the trophy.

0: Hello and welcome to a brand new episode of World at War. I'm your host, Jyotsna Kumar. After years of relative calm, the civil war in Yemen has roared back to life. A little over a week back, the Iran-backed Houthis launched a lightning offensive that saw them capture all of the country's Red Sea coast, tightening their grip on the strategic Bab al-Mandab Strait. The renewed fighting between the Houthis and forces loyal to the Aden-based government has also sparked a fresh humanitarian crisis. On Friday, the United Nations said that the latest fighting in Yemen has displaced more than 112,000 people and pushed nearly 3,000 others to flee across the Red Sea to Djibouti. Our next report brings you the details.
1: After 4 years of relative calm, the largely dormant conflict between the Houthis and the Kingdom of Saudi Arabia erupted in July and continues to escalate with each passing day. The Houthis, officially known as Ansar Allah, are a military, political, and religious movement who control northwestern Yemen and are backed by Iran. Recently, in a lightning offensive, they seized control of the strategic red port city of Mocha and Perim Island, tightening their grip on the Bab al-Mandab Strait, a gateway to a key shipping route used to export to Asia and Europe. Following its takeover of the vital shipping corridor, the Houthi military spokesperson said that the navigation through the Bab al-Mandab Strait is safe for all but Saudi Arabia.
2: The Yemeni armed forces affirm that maritime navigation is free for all the companies except for Saudi ships, which have already been banned. They also affirm that they will continue to enforce the equation of blockade for blockade, strike the Saudi enemy's reinforcements, and respond to escalation with escalation until the aggression stops and the blockade on our people is lifted.
1: Ever since the US and Israel's war with the Iran effectively closed the Strait of Hormuz, the Saudi vessels have relied on that stretch of the Red Sea for oil exports. Houthis say that the naval blockade is in retaliation for a Saudi blockade of ports and airports in Houthi-controlled northwestern Yemen. In addition to the blockade, the Houthis attacked several Saudi oil facilities last week with drones and missiles, causing fires which led to operations being temporarily halted and directly impacting global energy markets. Houthis say that the attacks were in retaliation for more than 450 Saudi airstrikes on their territory over the past week.

0: to have shot down a drone heading towards Mecca. Riyadh accused the Houthis of launching what it called a cowardly attack targeting Islam's holy city. Denying Saudi accusations that the group targeted Mecca, Houthi leader Abdul Malik al-Houthi vowed to protect Mecca and other Islamic holy sites.
1: The Yemeni people, our lives, our souls, our livelihoods, our wealth and everything we have are a sacrifice for Mecca, a sacrifice for all Islamic holy sites. We are the people most committed to protecting them.
0: Fighting has intensified between the Houthis and the Yemeni forces, who have taken Houthis head-on and are trying to stop their advance. The fighting in western Yemen has driven thousands of civilians from their homes, with some going through their third displacement since the start of the conflict.
2: We fled Al-Qaeda with our children because of the war. We did not take anything with us. We fled just ourselves, without carrying anything. The shelling, bombs and missiles were right above us. We fled on foot and did not even have money to pay for a car.
3: This is the third displacement. The first one was at the beginning of the fighting with the Houthis when we fled to Akkad. In Akkad, the fighting intensified until it reached us and we fled on foot, carrying only our children. And this is now our third displacement. God knows whether we'll settle after this third displacement or whether there will be a fourth or fifth displacement, or perhaps we will die. God knows.
0: On Friday, the United Nations urged de-escalation and protection of civilians in Yemen. The renewed fighting has displaced more than 112,000 people and pushed nearly 3,000 others to flee across the Red Sea to Djibouti. The Arab world's poorest country has been devastated by a civil war that began in 2014, when the Houthis ousted the government from the capital city of Sana'a. Since then, according to United Nations, the fighting has reportedly left more than 150,000 people dead and triggered one of the world's worst humanitarian crises, with more than 22 million people in need of some form of aid. The recent escalation in hostilities is once again threatening the regional security, something which Yemen and the wider region cannot afford.
4: Russia and Ukraine continue to trade long-range attacks as the 4.5-year-long war exhibits no sign of slowing down. In one of the latest onslaughts, Russia launched ballistic and cruise missiles along with drones at Ukraine, striking several key regions of the embattled country. On the other hand, Ukraine has also persisted with its long-range campaign against Russia's energy infrastructure. The belligerent Ukrainian attacks have now prompted U.S. President Donald Trump to publicly urge Kyiv to stop targeting Russian refineries. Amid the escalating war, Ukraine said that it is ready for a mutual halt to attacks on critical infrastructure, provided Russia does the same. But with missiles and drones continuing to fly in both directions, can the two sides arrive at a consensus and de-escalate the raging war? Our next report tells you more.
5: The Russia-Ukraine war, well into its fifth year, continues to exact a heavy toll. As Moscow and Kyiv launch missiles and long-range drones to strike targets far beyond the front lines. In the early hours of Thursday, Russia launched another massive aerial attack across Ukraine. According to Ukraine's Air Force, the barrage involved ballistic and cruise missiles, as well as around 150 drones and decoys. The main targets were capital Kyiv, Odessa and Zaporizhia. In the Ukrainian capital, the attacks caused several casualties and damages to residential buildings, warehouses and a school. areas near a petrol station, with at least 19 civilians injured. A large crater was also seen on the ground between a high-rise residential building and an educational facility.
6: We were not asleep at night, and we heard the first explosion. But explosions like that had happened here before. When the second and third explosions occurred, the balcony doors flew towards me. I heard the children running farther down the hallway because the blast had blown out the balcony doors and the front door. In my son's room, the entire window frame fell on him and pinned him down. My daughter-in-law suffered cuts to her arm and head.
5: In the Black Sea port city of Odessa, the Russian barrage of missiles caused massive casualties. The state emergency service workers were seen extinguishing fire and clearing the debris as the attack damaged apartments in a high-rise building, private homes, and nearby facilities. Seven people, including two children, were injured, according to Ukraine's state emergency service. And in Zaporizhia, a Russian drone struck a shopping center, causing a massive blaze. The firefighters worked relentlessly to contain the fire. Also, several casualties were reported in Ukraine's Sumy region. Where Russian guided bomb strikes killed at least one person and injured several others, as well as damaging and destroying homes, outbuildings and vehicles. Relentless attacks have the worst impact on the region near the front lines. Indrushivka, a city in Ukraine's eastern Donetsk region, burnt out vehicles and heavily damaged residential buildings now line a large part of the town. Before Russia launched its full-scale invasion, Drushivka was home to more than 50,000 people. By August, just over 3,600 remained. The town lies around 15 kilometers from the front line, and Ukrainian military officials say the security situation has deteriorated sharply in recent weeks.
7: 3 weeks ago, the situation in the city was much better, and in fact, the square where we are right now looked completely different. The strike behind us hadn't yet happened, and basically, these buildings were in much better condition. Now we can see that everything here is in ruins, and the soldiers stationed here say that the Russians are targeting this area with guided bombs every day.
5: But the attacks are not confined to Ukrainian-held territory. In the Russian-controlled parts of the Donetsk region, Ukraine has also continued to carry out strikes against Russian-held areas. In the village of Zolotarevka, the Ukrainian strike resulted in a residential building being completely destroyed and several nearby homes damaged. Local authorities said one civilian was killed and another injured in the attack. Ukraine has also engaged in a long-range drone campaign against targets inside Russia, particularly oil refineries and other energy infrastructure, with the aim of weakening the Russian economy. The attacks, however, have increasingly drawn concern from Washington. The American President Donald Trump has publicly urged Ukrainian President Volodymyr Zelensky to stop targeting Russian oil refineries, saying the attacks are contributing to fuel shortages.
8: Mr. Zelensky has to do one thing. He has to stop knocking out diesel fuel in Russia. Let him go after targets, but not diesel fuel, because he's causing a shortage of diesel. This isn't done by the Middle East. This is done by what's happening with Russia and Ukraine. So we spoke to Mr. Zelensky about it. There are plenty of other targets. Don't hit diesel fuel.
5: On the other hand, Zelensky says Ukraine is prepared to support a mutual moratorium if Russia also stops attacking Ukrainian infrastructure.
3: There is also now a strong offer from the United States for a mutual moratorium on critical infrastructure strikes. And if this can become the first de-escalation step, a step to stop Russian attacks on our critical infrastructure and ours in response

0: then Ukraine is ready to support de-escalation. We can see that the Russians are feeling the tension because of our apt responses to the Russian war economy. And so far, no one has seen Russia's real desire to go to the end of the war.
1: But despite calls for a mutual halt to attacks on critical infrastructure, the strikes continue in both directions. And as Moscow and Kyiv keep expanding their long-range campaigns, the question remains the same. Will the war end anytime soon?
2: At least 31 people, including 16 police personnel, were killed and dozens were wounded in northwestern Pakistan on the 18th of September after a suicide attacker rammed an explosive-laden vehicle into a police facility as people were praying at a mosque inside. A little-known militant group, Ittehad ul-Mujahideen, later claimed responsibility for the attack. Reportedly, the group is linked to the Islamist militant group, Tariq-e-Taliban Pakistan, or TTP, which is active in the rest of Khyber Pakhtunkhwa province and has launched a violent campaign against the establishment. Expressing regret over the casualties, Pakistan's president, Asif Ali Zardari, conveyed his best wishes for the speedy recovery of those injured in the blast. Our next report brings you the details.
3: Pakistan is fighting a war within, and in a major cause for concern appears to be struggling to rein in the insurgents. On Friday, the insurgency hit border province of Khyber Pakhtunkhwa was jolted by yet another militant attack. As people gathered for Friday prayers, an explosive-laden car was rammed into the entrance of a mosque located at a police headquarters in Kohat, in the province of Khyber Pakhtunkhwa, near the Afghan border.
0: As we passed by, we saw this blast. There were approximately two or three rickshaw drivers lying there, and there was also a cart vendor. There were small children lying there as well. After the blast, there were feet lying around, there were hands lying around. The whole situation was very disturbing. They came later. I think all the people had come for the mosque. There were very small children.
4: We were coming from there when we had to stop the vehicle, and then the blast occurred. It was around 1 p.m. and there were many casualties. Our police personnel and private individuals who were with us were also seriously injured. There were approximately three or four blasts.
3: In the suicide bomb attack and the subsequent gun battle between assailants and the police personnel, at least 31 people, including 16 police personnel, were killed and dozen others were injured. It is feared that the death toll could rise as several injured people who were taken to a nearby hospital were in critical condition. Most of the wounded, it is believed, were worshippers who had assembled for the Friday prayers. Such was the impact of the explosion that the mosque was badly damaged and the police station's outer wall collapsed. More than 45 rescue personnel were deployed to the site at the old police lines in Kohat, a town of around 2,20,000 people. Reportedly, four attackers, including a sniper and the suicide bomber, were killed during the clearance operation. Expressing sorrow over the casualties, Pakistan's Prime Minister Shehbaz Sharif condemned the attack. The timing of the attack is significant as it came a day after Pakistani troops had conducted raids in various areas in the province of Khyber Pakhtunkhwa and killed 10 militants believed to be members of the Tehreek-e-Taliban Pakistan.

0: Taliban Pakistan, which is separate from but allied with Afghanistan's Taliban, has stepped up attacks on police and civilians in Pakistan in recent years. In 2023, a suicide bomber killed 101 people in an attack inside a mosque in Peshawar, the capital of Khyber Pakhtunkhwa province. It is to be noted that Pakistan has witnessed an escalation in violence, especially in the border provinces of Balochistan and Khyber Pakhtunkhwa, in the wake of Afghan Taliban seizing power in Kabul in August 2021. Islamabad, troubled by a rise in attacks on its security forces as well as civilians, has repeatedly accused the Afghan government of providing a haven to anti-Pakistan militant groups, a claim refuted by Kabul. In recent months, Pakistan has launched airstrikes on Afghan territory that it claims targets militants, but that Afghan government officials and the United Nations say have killed dozens of civilians. The restive province of Khyber Pakhtunkhwa, along the border with Afghanistan, has long been a flashpoint for militant violence. And a recent spurt in violence has once again underlined the threat Pakistan is facing on the home front.
1: On the 15th of September, hundreds of people took to the streets in multiple cities in the Democratic Republic of Congo, protesting against a proposed constitutional change that would allow President Felix Tshisekedi to run for the presidency for a third term. Clashes broke out between protesters and pro-government supporters in the capital, Kinshasa, during a march to the National Assembly called by a grouping of opposition parties, the C64 Coalition. In a bid to disperse protesters, police fired warning shots and tear gas in the capital, while tensions were running high in several other major cities across the Democratic Republic of Congo. Our next report gets you the details.
2: Africa's second largest country, the Democratic Republic of Congo, ranks among the five poorest nations in the world. Compounding the problem for the impoverished nation is the insurgency in its east, which it has been battling for decades. Given the problems the Democratic Republic of Congo is besieged with, President Felix Tshisekedi isn't quite topping the popularity charts. Noteworthy is the fact that Congo's constitution limits presidents to 2 5-year terms. But last June, Congo's parliament adopted a bill allowing constitutional changes to be put to a referendum. And members of Tshisekedi's coalition have openly backed changes that would allow him to remain in office. A grouping of opposition parties linked to former presidential candidates, the C64 coalition, had organized protests following the adoption of the controversial bill, which was violently dispersed by security forces. Once again, the C64 coalition called for a day of nationwide action on Tuesday, the day the parliament session begins, responding to which hundreds took to the streets in Kinshasa and other cities across the Democratic Republic of Congo, protesting against the proposed constitutional change. The protest in Kinshasa was authorized and began peacefully, but clashes soon broke out between protesters and pro-government supporters along the route to the National Assembly. Reportedly, both sides threw stones and brandished machetes, prompting the riot police intervention, who were deployed in large numbers along the planned march route and at major intersections in the capital. The riot police intervened with volleys of tear gas, fired warning shots and arrested several protesters.
3: Our people who were at the front started to flee. We said to ourselves, but usually those people don't run away. What's going on? It was because the police were there, protecting elements of the force of progress. These people armed with machetes, with sticks, with iron bars. It was carnage. It was savage. People talk about Haiti and all that, but I've never seen anything like it. Can Felix Tshisekedi look himself in the mirror? If he's serious, he must resign today. He must resign. After what he has just done, the governor of the city must resign. The

0: Equity of Province, where authorities, like in Lubumbashi, had banned protests, but around 100 activists put on a defiant show before being dispersed by law enforcement officers brandishing weapons. Reportedly, several protesters were arbitrarily arrested by the riot police.
1: We are opposed to amending the constitution. If those members of parliament who were elected by us seek to collaborate with the president of the republic to carry out this diabolical plan, namely the plan to amend the constitution, we want to inform them that we do not agree, and if they try to resist, we will remove all of these members of parliament from office.
0: Not only the opposition parties, but the powerful Catholic Church has condemned proposed constitution changes that could allow President Felix Tshisekedi to seek a third term. Given the outpouring of people on the streets of capital Kinshasa and other major cities protesting against the proposed constitutional changes, Felix Tshisekedi must read the writing on the wall and respect the wishes of the people who elected him to the highest office in the first place.
2: And that's all we could pack into this edition of World at War. Thanks for watching.

Wheel.

standing along this Trishuli river that gushed over the entire town, the smell of bodies, which many people fear, are still underneath this. Roaring sound of the military helicopters. The entire houses here that you see around me, behind me, is covered in silt. I'm Saloni Murarka, reporting.

0: Reporting for Beyond from Nuwakot, Nepal.
1: India's women were crowned Asian champions, but yet again with no Asia Cup trophy in hand. A 72-run demolition of Sri Lanka wasn't the story of the night. The handover was. BCCI Secretary Devajit Saikia confirmed India asked for ACC President and Pakistan's Interior Minister Mohsin Naqvi to step aside and let someone else present the trophy instead. However, that request was rejected. Now, this is the second straight Asia Cup final where India have walked away without lifting the trophy.

Welcome back to the broadcast. You're watching Beyond Dispatch. I'm Kripa. Let's begin with the headlines. China has expelled two top military officers, Zhang Yuxia and Liu Zhenli, from the Communist Party and the military, reportedly over serious violations of discipline and law.

U.S. President Donald Trump blames Russia-Ukraine war for Russian oil industry collapse. He posts on Truth Social saying that Russia has lost control of its diesel oil industry because of the war with Ukraine. The United States refuses to issue visas for members of Iranian President Masoud Pezeshkian's delegation, including his communications team, for this week's trip to the UN General Assembly. This is according to Iranian state media reports.

Qatar's Prime Minister Sheikh Al Thani makes heartfelt appeal for peace in the region, says he has not had any peace since the FIFA World Cup 4 years ago, says he and his people need some rest.

Data centers in Europe will be rated on energy and water consumption under an EU proposal put forward to preempt possible public discontent as the bloc pushes to boost its computing capacity.

UK power prices surged to their highest level since January 2025 as a drop in wind generation tightens energy supplies. The sharp decline in renewable output forced greater reliance on costlier fossil fuels, driving day-ahead electricity costs sharply higher.

India set for historic clash with Japan on Tuesday. The one-off T20 will be held just before the Asian Games campaign gets underway to celebrate 75 years of India-Japan relations.

0: Bombay to the crime branch. The development follows the complaint filed by deceased student Sahil Wakure's father, who has alleged his son faced harassment and caste-based abuse over a period of these months. Police have registered an FIR naming IIT Bombay professor and examination invigilator Surya Narayan Adula. The parents have also invoked provisions of the Scheduled Castes and Scheduled Tribes Act. IIT Bombay faculty has, however, expressed solidarity with Dula, saying the latter was only following institute-approved examination procedures. For now, he has been removed from the dean's post. According to the institute, Wakure was found using ChatGPT on his mobile phone and seeking answers to the questions during the September 18 exam. IIT Bombay described this as an examination malpractice incident, but said the student was counseled and assured that the incident would not affect his academic career. Sahil was later found dead in his hostel room. Now, students continue to protest, demanding accountability, transparency and changes to the institute's student welfare mechanisms. During a late-night meeting on Sunday, IIT Bombay director Shirish Kedare signed an 18-point charter of demands presented by the protesting students. The charter includes demands for action against stakeholders found responsible after an investigation, including a demand for action against Professor Dula. Students have also sought a public apology over what they describe as the defamation of Sahil Wakure. Among the other demands are an independent investigation into the circumstances surrounding his death, including the emergency and hospital response. The charter also seeks greater student representation in institute committees dealing with student matters. They have also demanded changes in the way examination malpractice cases are handled, as well as mental health support for students. Our correspondent Dishra Yadav has sent us this report with more details from Mumbai.
1: Well, that is right. Significant developments are taking place at IIT Bombay in Mumbai here following the death of a 20-year-old BTech student Sahil, who allegedly died by suicide after he was caught cheating during an examination. Now, students are protesting, the families protesting, claiming that he faced caste-based discrimination by a professor who has now been removed by IIT Bombay Institute Management Committee. Now, this action has come after two long days, is what we understand. He has been removed from his current administrative post, although he will continue to serve as a professor in the institute. Investigation is going on. Mumbai Crime Branch has taken over this entire case. In fact, late night yesterday, students also presented an 18 charter point demands to the institute, asking for a better, stricter enforcement, also for student safety, keeping in mind the mental health concerns as well. These were few of the top demands.
0: A disturbing incident has come to light from Bihar's Jamui, where two teenagers returning from coaching classes were stopped, assaulted and harassed by a group of men. The incident took place on September 19 between 6 and 7 p.m. Videos of the incident, which went viral on social media, triggered nationwide outrage as they revealed a group of jeering men holding on to the young boy as he kept pleading to be let go. While one of the masked men in the group kept groping the young girl and even attempted to carry her away. In another video, the boy is seen riding a scooter with a girl seated behind him. As several men surround them, the two teenagers are seen pleading with the group to let them go. Police have formed a special investigation team and three people have been arrested so far. They say six to seven people were involved in the incident and efforts are underway to trace the other suspects. An FIR has been registered under sections of criminal and sexual assault, along with the stringent protection of children from sexual offences or POCSO Act. The incident has now drawn political reaction, with leader of the opposition in the Lok Sabha, Rahul Gandhi, calling it deeply disturbing and calling for action against those involved. While the police crackdown remains underway, the larger issue remains unaddressed. The appalling fall in social values, the predatory mindset of such men who believe they can get away with such a heinous act, and more importantly, the deeply disturbing and depraved act of filming the sexual act assault clearly aimed at shaming the victim into silence, bragging about it in their groups, and maybe also intended at future use to blackmail the girl into their monstrous desires. Moving on to the Jammu and Kashmir government, now they have issued eviction notice to state leased properties categorized under Nauzul land. The eviction notices to establishment operating on the land have triggered concern among sections of Srinagar's business community, with several commercial properties facing action over alleged failure to renew leases or pay rent. Among the properties facing eviction proceedings is the Mohi Uddin Trust building. In the heart of Srinagar, which houses more than 40 commercial establishments, the development has caused unease among traders and business owners whose establishments operate from properties classified as Nauzul land. According to official records, more than 7,000 acres across Jammu and Kashmir falls under the category. Of this, approximately 1,000 acres are in Srinagar, while more than 6,000 acres are located in Jammu. Several prominent commercial areas of Srinagar are situated on Nauzul land, including Lal Chowk, Residency Road and Rajbagh. They have received eviction orders issued by the estate's officer under the Jammu and Kashmir Public Premises Eviction of Unauthorized Occupants Act 1988. The eviction proceedings triggered sharp political reactions. BJP leader and leader of opposition Sunil Sharma accused the Umar Abdullah-led government of being involved in encroachments and said his party would oppose eviction measures affecting small businesses.
2: In some places, this government wants to take away the rights of poor people who earn their livelihood by running small business establishments. The Bharatiya Janata Party will protest against this.
0: Meanwhile, PDP MLA Wahid Para also criticized the government, linking the eviction proceedings to what he described as a departure from electoral promises concerning land security.
3: Unfortunately, this government is going back on every promise on which it contested the elections and came to power.
0: National Conference MLA Tanveer Sadiq has stated that the government will take cognizance of the demands, adding that many occupants have spent their entire lives on the properties.
4: It's definitely not justified. These people have given all their lives to those properties. The government is looking at it, and we are hopeful that something comes out of it.
0: For more on this, take a look at the report sent by our senior special correspondent Idris Loan.
5: Tensions have gripped the business community in Srinagar city, especially the business establishments that have been built on the Nauzul land. We are standing right now in the Polo View market, which was built in 1954. As you see, the building right behind me is built on the Nauzul land, and the government has sent them an eviction notice. This is not the only establishment that has received the eviction notice, but there are multiple properties that have been asked to vacate. This property alone has around 40 offices running right now, and the Chamber of Commerce from Kashmir has asked the government to look into the matter again, because this will lead to a lot of unemployment among the people in Srinagar city. If we talk about the whole Nauzul land in Jammu and Kashmir, around 58,000 canals, which is around 7,000 acres of land in Jammu and Kashmir, falls under the Nauzul category. Of this, around 8,000 canals, which is 1,000 acres, falls in Srinagar, while 6,000 acres are in the Jammu district. Meanwhile, if we look at all these shopkeepers now, they've requested the government that the government should not send them the eviction notices. There should be an amicable solution that should be brought in.
0: Shifting our focus to South India, ahead of the October 6 by-polls in Tamil Nadu, a public spat has erupted between allies TVK and the left parties, the CPI and the CPIM. In a veiled threat to ally TVK, CPI's former state secretary R. Muthusudarasan has warned that if the CPI and the CPIM withdraw their support, there will be no assembly or council of ministers. He added that the state governor is waiting for such an opportunity. The threat follows TVK Minister Adhav Arjuna's challenge to the left parties to answer for alleged corruption during the earlier DMK regime in the highways and public works departments. Muthusudarasan called the comment an attempt to divert attention from the major issues. Just last week, left parties, the CPI and the CPIM, who support Vijay's TVK from the outside, announced that they will contest the upcoming by-elections to two assembly constituencies in the state. This decision was announced by CPIM State Secretary P. Shanmugam. This was during a press conference in Tiruchirappalli. The CPI has fielded its candidate in the Tharapuram seat, while the CPIM has fielded its candidate in Madurantakam. However, Shanmugam has clarified that the left parties would continue to support the TVK government from the outside. That announcement came days after both CPI and the CPIM skipped a crucial meeting of TVK's alliance partners in Chennai, where Vijay was elected unanimously as the leader of the alliance, and the alliance partners agreed on a new name as well. It is called the Secular Social Justice Victory Alliance. The October 6 by-polls are being held in Madurantakam and Tharapuram constituencies after the AIADMK MLAs elected from the seats resigned and joined the TVK. Both former legislators have now been given tickets from the respective constituencies by the TVK. The by-polls are a major electoral test for Vijay and the TVK, which fell short of an outright majority in assembly polls earlier this year. For more on this story, take a look at the report sent by our principal correspondent Siddharth MP.
6: In recent weeks, the cracks between the left parties and TVK have been coming to the fore over several government projects. While Vijay's government wants to build a new secretariat complex on Chennai's Marina beachfront, the left parties are firmly opposing it. The left parties maintain that a project that will affect the life and livelihood of fishermen will be rejected and will be opposed. And the left parties are saying that such decisions should not be taken unilaterally. And then there is, of course, the Chennai Airport privatization project. Chennai Airport is run by the government's Airport Authority of India. However, the Vijay government wants to privatize this airport. The left parties maintain that a government asset which is built on public money should remain in government control and should not be privatized. And of course, there's also allegations that the left leaders and TVK are hurling against each other. Let's remember that even in the upcoming two by-polls in Tamil Nadu, the left parties are fielding their own candidates. From Chennai, Siddharth MP, Beyond World is One.
0: Moving on to Bangladesh now, the country has raised fuel prices by up to 17.4%, intensifying pressure on consumers and businesses already coping with power and gas shortages. The government said the move aims to curb mounting losses at the state-owned Bangladesh Petroleum Corporation as international oil prices more than doubled since March 2026. Under the new rates, diesel rose to 135 taka per litre from 115 taka, petrol to 160 from 140, and kerosene to 155 from 135. This follows earlier hikes in April and June. The ministry also cited substantial subsidies for LNG, saying the government continued to support electricity and gas supplies despite higher import costs stemming from the regional energy crisis. The move has drawn concern from exporters who said higher fuel costs would further squeeze manufacturers who are already battling energy shortages. Our correspondent Shreya Ghosh has sent us this report from Kolkata. Take a look.
7: The Bangladesh government has increased the fuel prices by 20 taka a litre. The diesel price right now has risen from 115 to 135 rupees, which is almost a 17.4% hike. And when it comes to the other fuels like octane, kerosene, petrol, that has also seen a hike of around 14 to 15%, and this is the third fuel increase that has happened since the month of April. Now the Energy Ministry says that internationally fuel prices have witnessed more than double hike, and therefore the freight costs have also climbed up, and officials say that Bangladesh's own petroleum corporation, the state-owned petroleum corporation, has seen

0: a loss of around 229 billion taka, and that is roughly $1.9 billion between March to August. And now with this new price hike, the officials believe that will help in cutting down the annual loss and will also help in sort of reducing reducing this fuel smuggling in the neighboring countries, and will also conserve foreign exchange. So we will have to wait and watch how this price hike affects the people, because till now we have seen the energy crunch has been quite major. The garment sector has been badly hit. There has been long queues outside petrol pumps, and now with the increase in diesel price, there will be a potential impact on the food prices and transport prices as well. With camera person Felix, this is Shreya Ghosh reporting for Beyond from Kolkata.
1: Three suspects, including a man and two women, have been arrested in one of the murder cases related to recent killing of multiple women in South Africa. In the past 2 months, bodies of 9 women have been recovered in various parts of East Rand. The trio have been arrested over the weekend by the Gauteng Murder and Robbery Unit. They are expected to appear at a magistrate court. Currently, they are connected to only one of the cases, and it is not clear that there is any connection between the other cases. Bodies of 4 women have been found in Kempton Park, while 2 others were found near the Mall of Tembisa. Later, another body was discovered in front of a clinic in Kwathema, while the 9th body was discovered in Boksburg's Dawn Park. The current arrests have been made in relation to 9th case. South African police said they are working tirelessly to bring those responsible to justice for the cases. For more on this, our correspondent Calden Ongmu has sent us this report from Johannesburg.
2: South Africa is once again confronting a grim wave of violence against women, with 9 women found dead in the Ekurhuleni area over the past 2 months, fueling fear, grief and growing anger among South Africans. As police intensify investigations into the killings, 3 suspects, 1 man and 2 women, are expected to appear in the Boksburg Magistrates Court today in connection with the murder of the 9th victim, whose body was found in Dawn Park last week. The arrest comes amid mounting public pressure for answers and stronger action to protect women, as authorities stress that the 9 cases have not been officially linked and that each investigation is being treated as a priority. This is Calden Ongmu from Johannesburg, South Africa, for We On, World is One.
1: 10 lions have been found dead at a UNESCO-listed conservation area in Tanzania. Tanzanian officials confirmed the incident and said the lions were found dead on September 18. Preliminary findings indicate the animals may have died after ingesting poison. However, investigators are still working to establish the exact cause of death and determine who may have been responsible. The incident has triggered an investigation by wildlife authorities and experts. They argue that rapid population growth is placing increasing pressure on wildlife habitat. The number of people living in the area has risen from around 8,000 in 1959 to more than 100,000 today. The lion deaths also come amid a wider concern about suspected poisoning incidents involving wildlife in the region. Since June, at least 20 elephants have died in Kenya's Amboseli ecosystem, which is close to the Tanzanian border. Authorities there have suspected pesticide poisoning. However, officials have not established whether those deaths were caused accidentally or deliberately. Well, let's take a look at what's trending on WeOn social media platforms. On X, it is the decision of the West Bengal government to withdraw the cases against the Kurmi community, which were registered against them for agitations under the previous Trinamool Congress government. West Bengal Chief Minister Shivendu Adhikari slammed the Mamata Banerjee government and accused them of creating divisions within the society. On Facebook, it is the story of a lawsuit against the four AI firms, Anthropic, OpenAI, SpaceX AI and Google, over allegations of an illegal deal that was made to slow down the pace of AI development. How long does it take for you to solve the Rubik's Cube? Can you crack it under 5 seconds? Well, that's the story which is trending on our Instagram page. A 6-year-old Lian Yunzi from China set a new women's world record by solving the Rubik's Cube within an average time of 4.27 seconds. Moving on to our YouTube page, it's the news of Ukraine launching over 1,000 drones across Russia overnight, with hundreds targeting Moscow in what the city's mayor called the largest drone assault on the Russian capital. The strikes damaged an oil refinery and a residential building, killing 2 and injuring 20 in the Moscow region. We stay with Russia as the news of Vladimir Putin's United Russia Party winning 355 seats in the Duma elections was trending on our webpage. The election saw no party critical of Putin taking part, and the results indicated that the presidential party would secure a super majority, even larger than the one it achieved in 2016. With that, it's a wrap of We On Dispatch. Stay tuned to We On World is One. Thank you for watching.

0: לפתנות, וטיפים, ונפת.
1: Standing along this Trishuli river that gushed over the entire town, the smell of bodies which many people fear are still underneath this. Roaring sound of the military helicopters, the entire houses here that you see around me, behind me, is covered in silt. I'm Saloni Murarka, reporting for Vyond from Nuwakot, Nepal.

India's women were crowned Asian champions, but yet again with no Asia Cup trophy in hand. A 72-run demolition of Sri Lanka wasn't the story of the night, the handover was. BCCI Secretary Devajit Saikia confirmed India asked for ACC President and Pakistan's Interior Minister Mohsin Naqvi to step aside and let someone else present the trophy instead. However, that request was rejected. Now this is the second straight Asia Cup final where India have walked away without lifting the trophy.

Israeli forces have raided the West Bank village of Bidu after a suspected Palestinian gunman killed an Israeli man near Ramallah. The suspect was later arrested at a hospital. Israeli forces have also increased operations in that area following the shooting. Baghdad to suspend flights by Iranian Airlines following the U.S. Treasury's announcement that the sanctioned companies will be shut down worldwide in 2 days, and that's according to reports. The International Atomic Energy Agency says that multiple drone and military attacks have occurred near the Zaporizhzhia nuclear power plant in recent weeks, causing casualties and potentially threatening nuclear safety.

Moscow oil refinery struck by Ukrainians' drones on Sunday halts oil production. Earlier, Moscow mayor had acknowledged damages to refinery but refused to comment on the impact of the strikes on production capabilities.

President Trump once again dismisses fears around AI, links them to alleged climate change hoax, says AI fears are just like predictions of everyone dying in 12 years due to global warming. Flights at several British airports delayed by an air traffic control failure. Britain's air traffic control provider NATS say less than 2 weeks after a separate issue halted flights across the country.

IIT Bombay Bucks professor at the Center of Student Suicide Storm says Professor Dula remains as a faculty member of good standing and has only been temporarily relieved from his duties as Dean Administrative Affairs.

0: America's most advanced fighter jet is facing a potential security threat. The Pentagon is investigating how a shipment of F-35 fighter jet components being transported from Australia to the United States for repairs was unexpectedly diverted to Hong Kong. The components were being transported by a freight intermediary on behalf of F-35 manufacturer Lockheed Martin when the shipment was rerouted during its journey. This has raised concerns about the possible exposure of technology linked to the aircraft's stealth capabilities. According to a new report from Politico, the shipment reportedly included an F-35 cockpit canopy. The canopy is the transparent enclosure over the pilot's cockpit and incorporates specialized materials designed to contribute to the aircraft's low observable or stealth characteristics. Australia operates F-35A fighter jets but relies on overseas facilities for some specialized maintenance and repair work. Components requiring such work can therefore be shipped to the U.S. The F-35 Joint Program Office has confirmed that it is aware of a shipment issue involving F-35 components and said it is working with industry partners to retrieve the parts and investigate what really happened. The current location of the components and who has custody of them remains unclear. There is no public evidence that Chinese authorities or the Chinese military obtained or examined the parts. However, the diversion to Hong Kong has triggered concern among U.S. officials because of the sensitive technology involved. The incident has also renewed scrutiny of security and accountability across the F-35 supply chain. A 2023 U.S. Government Accountability Office report found that a major F-35 contractor reported losses of more than 1 million spare parts valued at over $85 million since 2018. As Pakistan faces Saudi Arabia's pressure for trying to shirk its Mecca Pact commitment and growing internal turmoil, Asim Munir's diversionary tactics are back. His forces reignited another front by conducting fresh airstrikes on Afghanistan in the early hours of Monday. According to Taliban, the Pakistani army bombarded civilian areas in the provinces of Kunar and Paktika, while a woman and two men were killed and four others were injured in Kunar's Nurgal district. No casualties were reported in the Paktika strike that damaged a house and a shop in the Barmal district. Condemning these strikes, Taliban accused the Pakistani military establishment of committing such a crime to divert attention from its security failures within its own country. It also vowed to respond appropriately to what it called this aggression. Take a look at these visuals, which show the spate of destruction in Kunar province, where the strikes took place. Rubble of a destroyed home can be seen, with people trying to search for belongings. Remnants of a bomb were also recovered from the spot. After performing funeral prayers for the victims, residents lashed out at Pakistan for targeting innocent civilians.
1: This is a cruel and unjust act. The other countries must condemn this act, the bombardment by Pakistan, particularly the bombing of civilian areas during the night, is an injustice. I urge our government and other countries to condemn this violence.
0: On its part, though, Pakistan's information ministry claimed that the calibrated strikes were carried out on hideouts and safe havens of what it said were terrorist groups responsible for the recent terror attacks in Khyber Pakhtunkhwa. It added that 28 terrorists were killed after a suicide bomber's training center was reportedly destroyed. This comes barely a few hours after six Pakistani soldiers were killed in Khyber Pakhtunkhwa's Hangu district near the Afghan border. Early on September 18, the city of Kohat was rocked by a deadly attack. A suicide bomber rammed an explosive-laden vehicle at the police headquarters and terrorists stormed the compound thereafter, leading to 31 deaths and more than 100 injuries. It is worth noting that Pakistan had issued a veiled warning to Afghanistan after this attack, asserting that it has the will and capability to eliminate such threats wherever they are. Now, although both nations agreed to a ceasefire in October last year, the truce ended in February this year after Pakistan conducted airstrikes in Afghanistan. The worst escalation took place in March when Munir's forces bombed a Kabul hospital, while Taliban stated that about 400 people were killed. The United Nations Assistance Mission in Afghanistan independently verified the killing of at least 269 civilians, whereas 122 others were wounded. In June or by the end of June, Pakistan killed at least 36 civilians with airstrikes on the three eastern provinces of Paktika, Kunar, and Paktia. Subsequently, Afghanistan claimed to have targeted ISIS centers in Balochistan and Khyber Pakhtunkhwa provinces, a claim which Pakistan denies. Now, Pakistan's targeting of civilians had been confirmed by the United Nations. From April to June this year, the United Nations documented killing of 57 Afghan civilians and injuries to 342 others due to Pakistan's attacks. It also flagged an increase in casualties caused by unexploded ordnances left behind in areas close to the border. Pakistan's aggression comes at a time when it is scrambling to deal with growing internal dissatisfaction over former Prime Minister Imran Khan's prolonged incarceration ahead of Pakistan Tehreek-e-Insaf's September 27 nationwide protest and long march to demand Khan's release from jail. The authorities have commenced a brutal crackdown. The PTI founder's sisters, Alima Khan, Dr. Uzma Khan, and Noreen Niazi, have been detained for 30 days under the pretext of maintaining public order. According to Khan's son, Kasim, their children have been arrested as well. Stressing that no nation should tolerate this establishment, a call for global action. Munir's use of brute force on civilians, as well as dissenters, has yet again exposed Pakistan's real face on the global stage. Germany's rightward shift continues with yet another electoral win for the far-right party Alternative for Deutschland. The AfD's rapid surge is a political anomaly in Germany since the end of World War II. No far-right political party has been able to breach the firewall designed to keep the ideology away from power. But the far-right firewall seems to be crumbling, as AfD has secured top spot in two successive state elections, first in Saxony-Anhalt and now in Mecklenburg, Western Pomerania. AfD secured 38.4% votes in the MecPom assembly elections. Social Democrats stood on second position with 35.5% support. Chancellor Friedrich Merz's CDU failed to cross 5% threshold to secure any seat in the state assembly, making it their worst ever performance in any state elections. Situation remains similar for Merz in former stronghold of Berlin, where far-left party Die Linke has bagged a mayoral post for the first time. Merz's CDU secured 19%, while AfD managed to get 16% votes in the German capital. Both election defeats now cast a big shadow on the future of Chancellor Friedrich Merz. His approval ratings remain in the trenches, and his leadership role is now under scanner. Even before the latest electoral debacle, a YouGov poll showed almost half of Germans believed that Merz will be out of Chancellor's office by next year. Now the AfD's Alice Weidel has echoed the same sentiment.
2: The result in Mecklenburg-Western Pomerania made us incredibly happy. We're the strongest party. The CDU is just clearing the 5% threshold there. And of course, that will also mean that, from our point of view, Chancellor Friedrich Merz will no longer be able to stay in office. And that's a good thing.
0: Embattled Chancellor Merz has come out defiant in the face of defeat. He called the results a profound turning point and vowed to push harder on his reform agenda.
3: These reforms are the antidote to the poison of authoritarianism, which is penetrating increasingly deeper into our society as the allure of authoritarianism grows. What needs to be done now requires backbone, steadfastness and patience. I will demonstrate these qualities as chairman of the CDU and above all as chancellor of our country. Thank you.
0: AfD's rise in Germany coincides with the rise of far-right political forces across Europe. From immigration to foreign policy, these parties are poles apart from incumbent governments. Far-right parties want to redefine their relations with the European Union and call for closer ties with Russia. This divide is clearly visible in Germany. Friedrich Merz calls Russia a threat, while top AfD leader is openly criticizing sanctions and backing dialogue with Moscow.
4: We want good relations with all major powers, just as we do with the United States and China. I think this is precisely what Germany, as a middle power in Europe, has been lacking. a willingness to have this debate again, including about once more being able to obtain inexpensive energy from Russia, which gave us a competitive advantage. We can see that the real downside was that the sanctions policy primarily harmed the German economy.
0: Germany will hold next round of state elections in 7 months. Friedrich Merz faces a dual challenge, maintaining trust of the party cadre and alliance partners while scripting his own political revival. Sri Lankan President Anuradha Dissanayake has promised to seek clemency from Saudi Arabia for a Sri Lankan youth. The case involves Anojan Sivarasa, a member of Sri Lanka's Tamil community who traveled to Saudi Arabia for work about 9 months ago. His family says that he was sentenced to death over social media content allegedly considered insulting to Islam and the Prophet Muhammad. However, Sri Lanka's foreign ministry has not formally confirmed the reported death sentence. President Dissanayake made the pledge after meeting Sivarasa's parents at the presidential secretariat in Colombo. He said legal and diplomatic channels will be explored to seek a pardon for their son. Sri Lanka's foreign ministry has said Sivarasa is undergoing judicial proceedings in Saudi Arabia. According to a Daily Mirror report, Sivarasa was initially sentenced to 5 years in prison and fined 3 million Saudi riyals after being found guilty of posting social media content deemed insulting to a religion. The report says his lawyer later verbally informed the Sri Lankan embassy that the sentence had reportedly been increased to capital punishment. But the embassy is still awaiting the formal written judgment from Saudi judicial authorities. The case has now sparked political pressure in Sri Lanka. Opposition leader Sajith Premadasa also met Sivarasa's family on Monday. The development came after Tamil Progressive Alliance leader Mano Ganesan urged Dissanayake to seek India's intervention. He pointed to Prime Minister Narendra Modi's ties with Saudi Crown Prince Mohammed bin Salman. For now, the Sri Lankan government says it is pursuing diplomatic and legal channels while the reported death sentence awaits formal confirmation from Saudi authorities. Political drama unfolding in West Bengal. Mamata Banerjee is fighting to secure her political legacy on two fronts, on the campaign trail and in the highest court of the country. The Election Commission has put a freeze on the iconic Trinamool Congress name and its logo. Mamata Banerjee is heading to crucial bipoles with a new identity as her legal team battles in the Supreme Court to reclaim her original party. Out with the flowers and grass, in with the football. The Mamata Banerjee faction has unveiled its new interim election logo. With just a fortnight left until the Nandigram and Rajinagar bipoles, all office bearers, leaders and workers have been instructed to flood social media with a new logo. This sudden rebranding was triggered by the Election Commission's decision to freeze the traditional All India Trinamool Congress's identity. Instead, they handed out temporary identities to both groups. Mamata's camp secured the football player, while the rebel faction has been allotted the name Democratic Trinamool Congress, represented by an envelope. But the electoral battleground has already seen a major twist. In Nandigram, Mamata's candidate suddenly withdrew from the race after meeting Chief Minister Suvendu Adhikari. This has left Rajinagar as the sole battleground where the two rival Trinamool factions will clash directly with their new names and symbols. The political war is taking place from the ballot to the court. The Supreme Court agreed to hear Banerjee's plea challenging the Election Commission's freeze order. Senior advocate Kapil Sibal pressed for an urgent listing. Chief Justice Surya Kant assured that the court will try to list the matter, noting that the rival side must also be given a chance to argue. In a separate legal development, the Calcutta High Court declined to dismiss a plea by Mamata's faction to operate bank accounts frozen by West Bengal police. The state argued the faction lost its claim over the accounts following the EC order, but the court kept the plea alive. The Jammu and Kashmir government has issued eviction

0: notices to state leased properties categorized under Nazul Land. The eviction notices to establishments operating on Nazul Land have triggered concerns among sections of Srinagar's business community, with several commercial properties facing action over alleged failure to renew leases or pay rent. Among the properties facing eviction proceedings is the Mohi-ud-Din Trust building in the heart of Srinagar, which houses more than 40 commercial establishments. The development has caused unease among traders and business owners whose establishments operate from properties classified as Nazul Land. According to official records, more than 7,000 acres across Jammu and Kashmir fall under the Nazul category. Of this, approximately 1,000 acres are in Srinagar, while more than 6,000 acres are located in Jammu. Several prominent commercial areas of Srinagar are situated on the Nazul, including Lal Chowk, Residency Road, and Raj Bagh, which have received eviction orders issued by the estate's officer under the Jammu and Kashmir Public Premises Eviction of Unauthorized Occupants Act 1988. The eviction proceedings triggered sharp political reactions. BJP leader and leader of opposition Sunil Sharma accused the Omar Abdullah-led government of being involved in encroachment and said his party would oppose eviction measures affecting small businesses.
1: In some places, this government wants to take away the rights of poor people who earn their livelihood by running small business establishments. The Bharatiya Janata Party will protest against this.
0: Meanwhile, PDP MLA Waheed Para also criticized the government, linking the eviction proceedings to what he described as a departure from electoral promises concerning land security.
2: Unfortunately, this government is going back on every promise on which it contested the elections and came to power.
0: National Conference MLA Tanveer Sadiq has stated that the government will take cognizance of the demands, adding that many occupants have spent their entire lives on the properties.
3: Definitely not justified. These people have given all their lives to those properties. The government is looking at it, and we are hopeful that something comes out of it.
0: Now, a century after the discovery of Tutankhamun's tomb, an ancient mystery may be opening up again. New geophysical evidence suggests that there could be hidden corridors and chambers beyond the walls of the pharaoh's famous burial site in Egypt's Valley of the Kings. And if these spaces are confirmed, they could reignite one of Egypt's most enduring archaeological questions. Could they be connected to the long-sought burial place of Queen Nefertiti? The latest findings come from a combination of ground-penetrating radar, microgravity surveys, and earlier studies of the tomb and the surrounding ground. Researchers say the radar data indicates a corridor about 2 meters wide leading away from Tutankhamun's burial chamber. The passage appears to be parked to the rubble, which researchers say could explain why earlier searches failed to detect it. One feature called Anomaly 7 has also drawn attention. It contains a low-density area with a roughly square-high density section, which researchers say could represent a chamber containing objects. Other experts have described the findings as interesting and plausible, but say more evidence is needed before any definitive conclusions can be drawn. Now, what is this mystery about? Why this anomaly opened doors to further speculation? In 2015, British Egyptologist Nicholas Reeves proposed that Tutankhamun's tomb, known as KV62, may actually be part of a much larger royal burial complex. His theory was based partly on lines and cracks on the north wall of the burial chamber. Reeves suggested that the tomb may have been built for another royal figure and later adapted for Tutankhamun after the young pharaoh died. One of the most intriguing possibilities was Nefertiti. Queen Nefertiti was King Tutankhamun's stepmother and ruled briefly before his accession. Her burial place has never been confirmed, and some Egyptologists have long debated whether she may have been buried somewhere in the Valley of the Kings. A 2018 radar study found no evidence of hidden chambers immediately adjacent to KV62. Now, researchers say the new data may point to spaces that earlier searches did not detect. When Howard Carter entered Tutankhamun's tomb in 1922, he found one of the most famous archaeological treasures ever recovered. Now, nearly 105 years later, scientists are asking whether the tomb may have been hiding another secret all along. For now, there is no confirmed chamber, no confirmed burial, and no proof.

India's women were crowned Asian champions, but yet again with no Asia Cup trophy in hand. A 72-run demolition of Sri Lanka wasn't the story of the night, the handover was. BCCI Secretary Devajit Saikia confirmed India asked for ACC President and Pakistan's Interior Minister Mohsin Naqvi to step aside and let someone else present the trophy instead. However, that request was rejected. Now this is the second straight Asia Cup final where India have walked away without lifting the trophy.

standing along this Trishuli river that gushed over the entire town, the smell of bodies, which many people fear, are still underneath this. Roaring sound of the military helicopters. The entire houses here that you see around me, behind me, is covered in silt. I'm Saloni Murarka, reporting for Vyond from Nuwakot, Nepal.

This is We Are. World is one. This is your prime time. And you are watching Gravitas.

after Houthis push for control of Yemen Highlands. The fighting has only intensified with far-reaching implications. Where does the United States stand as the pressure builds up? And as the tensions shoot up, what lies ahead for West Asia? We decode that and more in just a bit. Also on the show for you tonight, we get you the latest on the escalating tensions between Pakistan and Afghanistan. A lot to unpack. We also piece together for you the Russia-Ukraine battlefield developments, with both sides upping the ante. We also put the spotlight on a different kind of a war that's only been heating up. We tell you where things stand on the America versus China AI race. Also getting you the latest on the IIT Bombay student death case. And we decode the many layers to that story. Also telling you all about the landslide and the flash flood situation in Kerala. A shocking video of a girl allegedly molested in Bihar, triggering serious questions and concern. All this and a lot more coming up.

The Houthis are digging in. In fact, they are pushing on as the Red Sea crisis intensifies. First, let's get you up to speed with what's been happening on the ground. It's a lot, in fact. The Houthis were reportedly pushing to seize strategic heights in Yemen on Monday, essentially to cut off the Red Sea coast from the remaining areas backed, or rather held, by the Saudi-backed forces. The remaining areas held by the Saudi-backed forces. Five Yemeni military sources reportedly told Reuters that the Houthis were now seeking to seize strategic heights known as the Kahbub Mountains in two provinces, Taiz and Lahij, which separate the Red Sea coast from the government-held south. Just for context here first, the Houthis, who have controlled Yemen's capital since 2014, seized the country's Red Sea coast this month. Remember, it's been a lightning advance that has had far-reaching implications. It's also routed forces of an internationally recognized Yemeni government, which is backed by Saudi Arabia. It's in fact routed those forces of that internationally recognized Yemeni government. In fact, the Houthis said on Saturday itself that they had fired on Riyadh, where loud booms were followed by columns of smoke visible near the airport there. Saudi Arabia had not commented on the first apparent strikes on the capital since the escalation began, the claimed strikes. Remember, Saudi Arabia has launched hundreds of strikes in recent days on the Houthi positions in the highlands, according to the Houthis reportedly. But the air power advantage has so far done little to actually slow down the advance of the Houthis. As the Saudi-backed government

forces have also been feeling the impact, reportedly. Just a look at the bigger picture here. This is the lightning advance seen by the Iran-backed group this month, which has extended the wider West Asia conflict to a new theater, and it has further strengthened global energy supplies. Where does the U.S. stand is the immediate question. Remember, the escalation in tensions between Saudi Arabia and the Houthis creates that fresh dilemma and challenge for the U.S. president. And he has been under mounting pressure to help defend Washington's close Saudi allies. But at the same time, there's that larger concern to not further expand this war. The U.S. has so far reportedly rebuffed repeated pleas from Saudi Arabia's crown prince to join that fight in Yemen. Also, something very interesting surfaced over the weekend. The New York Times reported that the Trump administration had prepared on Sunday to launch airstrikes against the Houthis after fresh pleas from the Saudi crown prince. The report said Trump called off the airstrikes at the last minute, even as troops were loading bombs onto aircraft. Meanwhile, as the Strait of Hormuz crisis continues, on top of which now we've seen these tensions on another front, only adding to the volatility in the region, Trump has issued yet another warning. He reportedly said he was considering blowing up the entire nation of Iran. Remember, this comes amid claims the U.S. was preparing to resume military action against the regime. But what's exactly brewing behind the scenes, really? And what is Donald Trump's strategy at this point? We don't quite know. Trump told Fox News on Sunday that he was in a quote-unquote deciding mode. And that, in his words, very big things are going to be happening in the not-so-distant future. Basically, his options reportedly were wiping Iran out, letting them rot economically, or making a deal. That's what he said, adding, I'm quoting, my question is, if and when do I blow the entire nation up? If and when do I blow the entire nation up? Remember, Iran on Sunday said it was preparing for possible airstrikes and threatened to retaliate as well. U.S. embassies and the U.S. State Department issued security alerts this weekend amid the fighting between Saudi Arabia and Yemen's Houthis. All of this, remember, started with the U.S.-Israel airstrikes on Iran in February. From then to now, the Hormuz crisis, the battle over Bab al-Mandeb, have sent ripple effects far and wide, with the entire world watching on with bated breaths.

And as Pakistan faces Saudi Arabia's pressure for trying to shirk its Mecca-backed commitment and a growing internal turmoil as well, Asim Munir's tactics, it seems, are back, the diversionary tactics. His forces reignited another front by conducting fresh airstrikes on Afghanistan in the early hours of Monday. According to the Taliban, the Pakistani army bombarded civilian areas in the provinces of Kunar and Paktika, while a woman and two men were killed and four others were injured in Kunar's Nurgal district, according to them. No casualties were reported in the Paktika strike that damaged a house and a shop in the Barmal district. Condemning these strikes, the Taliban accused the Pakistan military establishment of committing such a crime to divert attention from its security failures within its own country. It also vowed to respond appropriately to what it called this aggression. Just have a look at these visuals now, showing the spate of destruction in Kunar province where the strikes took place. Rubble of a destroyed home can be seen, with people trying to search for belongings. Remnants of a bomb also recovered from the spot, reportedly. And after performing funeral prayers for the victims,

0: The residents lashed out at Pakistan for what they said was targeting innocent civilians.
1: This is a cruel and unjust act. The other countries must condemn this act, the bombardment by Pakistan, particularly the bombing of civilian areas during the night, is an injustice. I urge our government and other countries to condemn this violence.
0: On its part, though, Pakistan's information ministry claimed that the calibrated strikes were carried out on hideouts and safe havens of what it said were terrorist groups responsible for the recent attacks in Khyber Pakhtunkhwa province. It added that 28 were killed after a suicide bomber's training center was reportedly destroyed. That's what they have said. Remember, this comes barely a few hours after 6 Pakistani soldiers were killed in Khyber Pakhtunkhwa's Hangu district near the Afghan border. Earlier on September 18, the city of Kohat was rocked by a deadly attack. A suicide bomber rammed an explosive-laden vehicle at the police headquarters and personnel, in fact, men stormed the compound thereafter, leading to 31 deaths and more than 100 injuries. It's worth noting that Pakistan had issued a veiled warning to Afghanistan after that attack, asserting that it has the will and the capability to eliminate such threats wherever they are. Now, although both nations agreed to a ceasefire in October 2025, a lot has happened since then. And the truce ended in February this year after Pakistan conducted airstrikes in Afghanistan, remember. The worst escalation took place in the month of March when Munir's forces bombed a Kabul hospital, reportedly, while the Taliban stated that about 400 people were killed. The UN assistance mission in Afghanistan independently verified the killing of at least 269 civilians, whereas 122 others were injured. In June end, meanwhile, Pakistan killed at least 36 with airstrikes on the 3 eastern provinces of Paktika, Kunar and Paktia. Subsequently, Afghanistan claimed to have targeted ISIS centers in Balochistan and Khyber Pakhtunkhwa provinces, a claim which Pakistan denied. Now, Pakistan's targeting of civilians, as has been claimed, has been confirmed by the UN itself. From April to June this year, in fact, the UN documented the killing of 57 Afghan civilians and injuries to 342 others because of Pakistan's attacks. Not just that, it also flagged an increase in casualties caused by unexploded ordnance left behind in areas close to the border. Pakistan's aggression coming at a time when it is scrambling to deal with the growing internal dissatisfaction over former Prime Minister Imran Khan's prolonged incarceration as well, amid the many other challenges. And ahead of Pakistan Tehreek-e-Insaf's September 27 nationwide protests and long march to demand Khan's release from jail, the authorities have commenced a brutal crackdown. The PTI founder's sisters, Alima Khan, Dr. Uzma Khan and Noreen Niazi, have been detained reportedly for 30 days under the pretext of maintaining public order. And according to Khan's son, their children have been arrested as well, stressing that no nation should tolerate this establishment. He called for global action, in fact. Munir's use of brute force on civilians as well as dissenters has once again been exposed, and it's also exposed Pakistan's real face on the global stage. Shifting focus now to the other battlefield, flames rose over Moscow as Ukraine unleashed more than 1,000 drones in one of its biggest attacks on Russia. But Russia is also, of course, hitting back hard, targeting Ukraine's factories, infrastructure and economy. In just 1 week, Kiev says Russia launched more than 2,000 drones, 1,700 bombs, 19 missiles. As the war escalates, both sides pay the price.

0: Moscow woke up to fire. A huge Ukrainian drone assault swept across the Russian capital and surrounding region on Sunday. The Moscow oil refinery was hit and caught fire. Russia said its air defenses intercepted more than 1,600 Ukrainian drones, including around 450 approaching Moscow. The attack showed something important. The war is no longer confined to the front. Oil, steel, factories, energy. The economy itself has become a battlefield. And Ukraine is now facing a massive Russian air campaign. President Volodymyr Zelensky says Russia unleashed more than 2,000 attack drones against Ukraine in 1 week. Most, he says, were jet-powered. Among them came 1,700 guided aerial bombs and 19 missiles. That is not one giant strike. That is a relentless stream of attacks designed to keep pressure on Ukraine day after day and night after night.
1: This was a transit hub. We were sending people further to Lozova in Kharkiv region. Evacuees were being brought here. Right now, we have people from Druzhkivka, frontline town, who were supposed to leave. We're now going to try to send them to Saver places.
2: We arrived today in the morning. The guys brought us here. Then they brought more people, and 11 people left for Dnipro, and we were left. When it, bomb, is far away, you can hear it. But when it's this close, right here.
0: And one target now stands out. Steel. Russia's ballistic missile strikes have knocked out Ukraine's three remaining major steel plants in the Zaporizhia and Dnipropetrovsk regions. Together, those plants accounted for roughly 90% of Ukraine's steel production. The blast furnaces have stopped. Repairs could take days, weeks, months, or even years. This matters far beyond steel. Steel means exports, foreign currency, industrial jobs, tax revenue, and the raw material needed to rebuild roads, bridges, railways, and factories damaged due to the war. Ukrainian officials estimate the shutdown could cost the state around $1.5 billion in tax revenue. Russia appears to be targeting a critical vulnerability. Ukraine can fight at the front. It can launch drones deep inside Russia. But every destroyed factory makes the economic burden heavier, and Kyiv is striking back at the same vulnerability. Russia's oil industry is now under sustained Ukrainian drone attack. Bureau Report, WEON, World is One.
3: Time now to take a quick look at the global headlines at this hour.
0: Iran's Revolutionary Guard has issued fresh warnings to the United States, saying that the war is not yet over. IRGC claims to have new weapons whose powers and accuracy has not been seen. Israeli forces have raided the West Bank village of Bidu after a suspected Palestinian gunman killed an Israeli man near Ramallah. The suspect was later arrested at a hospital. Israeli forces have also increased operations in the area following the shooting. India's Defense Ministry signs a 586 crore Indian rupee contract for auxiliary power units for T-72 and T-90 tanks. The systems, which will be developed indigenously, will provide for critical functions, including fire control and gun stabilization. CNN, Politico, and MS Now will sue the Trump administration. After the three U.S. media outlets were barred from the White House. Ireland's data protection watchdog, acting on behalf of the European Union, fines Google $462 million for improperly using users' location data. Germany's embattled Chancellor Friedrich Merz vows to keep his ruling coalition together for the sake of the country's democratic future after crushing defeats in two regional elections. The free trade agreement signed between India and New Zealand in April this year will come into effect on October 20. The pact is aimed at boosting exports and investment. Once fully implemented, tariffs on about 95% of New Zealand exports to India will be eliminated or reduced.

And despite Pakistan Army Chief Asim Munir's attempts to try and project Pakistan as a security provider, the ground reality is stark. The internal security situation has worsened right under his nose. With a spike in terrorism, Pakistan authorities have largely attributed this to Fitna al-Khawarij, holding it responsible for the recent incidents at Khyber Pakhtunkhwa. Pakistan claimed to have targeted its camps and hideouts in Afghanistan. In fact, while Islamabad declared the killing of 28, the Taliban stated 3 civilians lost their lives. Pakistan claimed 28 terrorists were killed. Now, it's worth noting that Pakistan announced that Tehreek-e-Taliban Pakistan, or TTP, will be officially referred to as Fitna al-Khawarij in July 2024. And why exactly? What was the rationale behind this move? The name change was basically a bid to try and delegitimize this outfit, which Pakistan claimed had distorted the image of Islam. The notification issued by Pakistan's Interior Ministry stated that TTP's activities are detrimental and in contradiction to the true teachings of Islam. It also directed that religious titles like Mufti should not be used for those associated with the TTP. Let's just break this down further. Formed in 2007 under Baitullah Mehsud's leadership, the TTP saw disparate terror outfits coming together with an aim of overthrowing the Pakistani government and rule as per its interpretation of Islamic law. It is widely regarded as one of the deadliest groups operating on Pakistani soil, having killed hundreds of military personnel and civilians. In 2011, the TTP was added to the UNSC sanctions list. Since Taliban returned to power in Afghanistan in 2021, Pakistan has accused it of supporting the TTP, leading to a further rise in attacks. But the Afghan Taliban, remember, has denied this claim. The TTP is believed to have an estimated strength of up to 5,000 fighters at present. Now, Pakistan's worsening security situation on the ground is also evident from hard data. What do the numbers look like? According to the South Asia Terrorism Portal, Pakistan has already witnessed 1,880 terrorism-related incidents this year. This marks the highest tally since 2014, which saw over 2,700 such incidents. 662 civilians, over 1,020 security personnel have lost their lives. As Pakistan struggles to deal with this and backs cross-border terrorism at the same time, it would do well to recall a warning that was issued in 2011. The then U.S. Secretary of State, Hillary Clinton, said, "You cannot keep snakes in your backyard and expect them only to bite your neighbors."

0: India's women were crowned Asian champions, but yet again with no Asia Cup trophy in hand. The 72-run demolition of Sri Lanka wasn't the story of the night, the handover was. BCCI Secretary Devajit Saikia confirmed India asked for ACC President and Pakistan's Interior Minister Mohsin Naqvi to step aside and let someone else present the trophy instead. However, that request was rejected. Now, this is the second straight Asia Cup final where India have walked away without lifting the trophy.
1: Standing along this Trishuli River that gushed over the entire town. America's most advanced fighter jet is facing a potential security threat, it seems. The Pentagon is investigating how a shipment of F-35 fighter jet components being transported from Australia to the United States for repairs was unexpectedly diverted to Hong Kong. What exactly happened here? The components were being transported by a freight intermediary on behalf of F-35 manufacturer Lockheed Martin, reportedly, when the shipment was rerouted during its journey. And this has raised concerns over the possible exposure of technology linked to the aircraft's stealth capabilities. It's a big development. According to a new report from Politico, the shipment reportedly included an F-35 cockpit canopy. Just for context, the canopy is that transparent enclosure over the pilot's cockpit and incorporates specialized materials designed to contribute to the aircraft's low observable or stealth characteristics. So this is significant. Australia, by the way, operates F-35A fighter jets but relies on overseas facilities for some specialized maintenance and repair work. Components requiring such work can therefore be shipped to the United States. The F-35 Joint Program Office has confirmed that it is aware of a shipment issue involving F-35 components and said it is working with the industry partners to retrieve the parts and investigate what really happened. The current location of the components and who has custody of them as of now remaining unclear. And that adds another layer here. There is no public evidence that Chinese authorities or the Chinese military obtained or examined the parts, but the diversion to Hong Kong naturally has

triggered serious concern among U.S. officials because of the sensitive technology involved here. The incident has also renewed scrutiny of security and accountability across the F-35 supply chain. A 2023 U.S. Government Accountability Office report found that a major F-35 contractor reported losses of more than 1 million spare parts, valued at over $85 million since 2018.

0: From OpenAI CEO Sam Altman to Anthropic CEO, the AI industry leaders have largely been united when it comes to seeking a coordinated slowdown of AI development, pretty much over safety concerns. Even as this so-called doomsday debate intensifies, US President Donald Trump is viewing AI as a domain of competition with China, framing calls for AI regulation as, quote-unquote, a sick conspiracy. Trump claimed that China is the only one happy about this. He also announced the formation of an AI force, boasted that America is leading when it comes to this race and would continue to do so. That's what he claimed. In fact, the president said, I'm quoting now, whoever wins AI wins. But then this has brought back into focus the US-China rivalry as far as AI is concerned. As Xi Jinping is set to also meet Donald Trump later this week, a few hours earlier, the US Treasury Secretary said that his meeting with the Chinese Vice Premier over trade and AI was very successful. He added that America had proposed a mechanism with China pertaining to AI. Let's play out for you exactly what he said.
1: What we discussed was setting up a mechanism, so it's going to be called the U.S.-China AI Dialogue. We've agreed to meet again. We have the U.S. has proposed that we have a notification mechanism between the two countries, and we want a shared vision of common goals and common threats.
0: In fact, the Chinese president outlined his vision for AI, remember, at the BRICS summit, calling for evolving a consensus-based global AI governance framework. He stated basically that China will be a pioneer in establishing a BRICS AI open source community. Now, let's just take a closer look at where they stand in terms of total market valuation as well of AI firms. For instance, Google and Meta's market valuation running into trillions of dollars. This is followed by Anthropic and OpenAI. On the other hand, Alibaba ranking among China's top revenue-generating AI heavyweights, having a market value of $299 billion reportedly. Next on the list are other firms like DeepSeek and Moonshot. So while America seems to have a head start, China basically has been promoting its own low-cost AI models to the developing world. And according to reports, tech giant Huawei offered Egypt to build a data center powered by its own advanced computer chips. This prompted Washington then to push a rival offer from a consortium led by American companies, which finally clinched the deal worth $1 billion. This competition basically is playing out around the world. For instance, Brazil announced an investment of $444 million to bolster its AI ecosystem, splitting projects between the US and Chinese tech firms. And this was seen as a strategic move to basically balance out ties with both superpowers. Even as fear spreads about the potential dangers of AI, NVIDIA's CEO, meanwhile, has emerged as Trump's

key ally, it seems. Asserting that predictions of doom are not grounded in science, he opined that model developers are responsible for securing their products before releasing them. That's not all. Trump called him while he was on the stage at an AI summit in Los Angeles. And on that call, which was put on speaker, Trump reiterated that robots are not going to be taking over and that concerns around AI and data centers are, according to him, a hoax. Now, NVIDIA is a key player in the AI industry as it supplies the graphics processing units used by OpenAI, Anthropic and others to basically train their AI models. And with growing concerns that AI could move beyond effective human supervision, all eyes will now be on the Trump-Xi meeting to see whether they can actually take a step forward when it comes to AI regulation. Before we go on any further, a quick look at what else lined up for you on the show tonight. The probe into the death of a second-year BTech student at IIT Bombay has been transferred to the crime branch. Now we get the latest on that case. Also on the show, Bangladesh is now actively importing hundreds of tons of hilsa straight from the western shores of India. We tell you more.

Mumbai police has transferred the investigation into the alleged suicide of a second-year B.Tech student at IIT Bombay to the crime branch. And this development follows a complaint filed by the deceased student's father, who has alleged that his son faced harassment and caste-based abuse over a period of 3 months. The police have registered an FIR naming IIT Bombay professor and examination invigilator Surya Narayana. In fact, the parents have also invoked provisions of the Scheduled Castes and Scheduled Tribes Act. IIT Bombay faculty, meanwhile, expressed solidarity, saying the latter was only following institute-approved examination procedures. For now, he has been removed from the dean's post. He's been removed from the dean's post, and according to the institute, the boy was found using ChatGPT allegedly on his mobile phone and seeking answers to the questions during the September 18 exam. IIT Bombay described this as an examination malpractice incident, but said the student was counseled and assured the incident would not affect his academic career. In fact, the student was later found dead in his hostel room. IIT Bombay Faculty Forum also staged a campus march to support the professor who has been suspended from the deanship of IIT Bombay. Students continue to protest, demanding accountability, transparency and changes to the institute's student welfare mechanisms. During a late-night meeting on Sunday, IIT Bombay director also signed an 18-point charter of demands presented by the protesting students. Let's tell you more about the charter. It includes demands for action against stakeholders found responsible after an investigation, including a demand for action against the professor. Students have also sought a public apology over what they describe as the defamation of the student. Among their other demands, an independent investigation into the circumstances surrounding the death, including the emergency and hospital response. The charter also seeking greater student representation in the institute committees dealing with student matters. They have also demanded changes in the way examination malpractice cases are handled, as well as mental health support for students.

A disturbing incident has come to light. This is from Bihar, where two teenagers returning from coaching classes were stopped, allegedly assaulted, and harassed by a group of men. The incident took place on September 19 between 6 and 7 p.m.

0: Videos of the incident, which went viral on social media, triggered serious concern, nationwide outrage, as they seemed to show a group of men holding on to the young boy as he kept pleading to be let go of, while one of the masked men in the group kept groping the young girl, allegedly, and even attempted to carry her away. In another video, the boy is seen riding a scooter with the girl seated behind him as several men surround them. The two teenagers are seen pleading with the group to let them go. The police have formed a special investigation team. Three people have been arrested so far. Police saying 6 to 7 people were involved in the incident, and efforts are now underway to trace the other suspects. An FIR has been registered under sections of criminal and sexual assault, along with the Stringent Protection of Children from Sexual Offences Act. The incident also has drawn political reactions, with leader of the opposition in the Lok Sabha, Rahul Gandhi, calling it deeply disturbing and calling for action against those involved. While the police crackdown remains underway, the larger issue remains unaddressed. The appalling situation on the ground, the predatory mindset of such men who believe they can get away with such a heinous act, and how it continues to happen, and more importantly, the deeply disturbing and depraved act of also filming such an incident, clearly aimed at trying to shame the victim into silence, perhaps. And also bragging about it in their groups, maybe. The United Nations General Assembly in focus as world leaders are gathering in New York. In fact, the General Assembly has a long history of dramatic speeches, walkouts, moments of confrontation even, from Cold War clashes to debates on Ukraine, West Asia. Here are some of the most memorable moments that stood out. Take a look.
1: The year is 1960. Soviet leader Nikita Khrushchev receives a long ovation before launching into a speech that lasts more than 2 hours.
2: Let us talk, argue, but let us solve the questions of general and complete disarmament. Let us bury colonialism that has been condemned by mankind. No further delay is tolerable. No further procrastination can be tolerated.
1: But Khrushchev also wants UN Secretary General Dag Hammarskjöld to resign over his handling of the Congo crisis. Hammarskjöld refuses.
3: By resigning, I would therefore, at the present difficult and dangerous juncture, throw the organization to the winds. I have no right to do so, because I have a responsibility to all those states' members for which the organization is of decisive importance, a responsibility which overrides all other considerations.
1: That same year, Fidel Castro takes the microphone and turns a 15-minute speaking slot into a 4.5-hour speech. In 2006, Venezuelan President Hugo Chavez delivers another unforgettable moment, taking aim at then US President George W. Bush.
4: Yesterday, the devil was here in this same place. It still smells of sulfur, this podium where I am speaking. Yesterday, ladies and gentlemen, from this same place, the President of the United States, who I call the devil, came here speaking as the owner of the world, as the owner of the world.
5: Hablando como dueño del mundo.

0: Many years later, Libyan leader Muammar Gaddafi goes well beyond his allotted time, speaking for around 95 minutes. He attacks the veto power of the 5 permanent members of the Security Council.
1: All of you are asleep. All of you are tired. It is clear. Why? Why are you tired?
0: And sometimes the reaction inside the chamber becomes the story. In 2011, the US delegation walked out during Iranian President Mahmoud Ahmadinejad's speech, followed by other Western delegations.
2: If some European countries still use the Holocaust after 6 decades as the excuse to pay fines or ransom to the Zionists, should it not be an obligation upon the slave masters or colonial powers to pay reparations to the affected nations?
0: Then came 2017. Donald Trump threatens North Korea with destruction and mocks its leader Kim Jong-un as Rocket Man.
3: The United States has great strength and patience, but if it is forced to defend itself or its allies, we will have no choice but to totally destroy North Korea. Rocket Man is on a suicide mission for himself and for his regime. The United States is ready, willing, and able, but hopefully this will not be necessary.
0: And in 2022, after Russia's invasion of Ukraine, the General Assembly votes overwhelmingly to demand Moscow withdraw its forces. The vote shows the result: 141 countries in favor, 5 against, and 35 abstentions. More recently, the podium itself became a stage for protest. In 2024, Israel's UN ambassador Gilad Erdan used a small paper shredder to tear up pages of the UN Charter during a speech.
4: This is your mirror. So that you can see exactly what you are inflicting upon the UN Charter with this destructive vote. You are shredding the UN Charter with your own hands.
0: And later that year, Israeli Prime Minister Benjamin Netanyahu faced both applause and walkouts as he addressed the assembly.
5: In order.
0: These moments capture what the UN General Assembly has often been: a place where diplomacy, confrontation, and political theater meet, all under the eyes of the world. Bureau Report, Beyond World is One.
6: For decades, Kolkata's fish markets eagerly awaited shipments of the prized delicacy from the Padma River, hailed as an annual festive gesture from Dhaka. But now the silver tide is flowing in reverse, it seems. Facing a sharp domestic shortage, Bangladesh is now actively importing hundreds of tons of hilsa straight from the western shores of India. Take a look.
7: Sometimes a fish can tell a bigger story about two countries. For generations, hilsa has traveled from Bangladesh towards India. The fish, called ilish in Bengali, originates from the Padma and Meghna rivers in Bangladesh. It is a prized delicacy in West Bengal. Restaurants waited for the season, markets filled with the silver fish, and families planned special meals around it. But now the route has reversed. India is exporting hilsa to Bangladesh. Around 500 tons have reportedly crossed into Bangladesh over the past 2 months. Another 150 to 200 tons could follow. And much of the fish is not coming from the Padma. It is coming from Gujarat. Traditional hilsa breeding grounds in the Ganga Hooghly system have declined due to dams, pollution, siltation and changing water depths. Meanwhile, the Narmada estuary near Bharuch has emerged as a favorable alternative, attracting large shoals of migratory hilsa to breed. The reversal is particularly striking because hilsa is far more than just another fish there. It is a cultural icon. Bangladesh consumes huge quantities of hilsa and the fish is closely associated with Bengali food and identity. The Padma hilsa is particularly prized for its taste and texture. So seeing Indian hilsa heading into Bangladesh carries an almost unbelievable twist. For years, India was the buyer. Now, Indian fishermen and traders are becoming sellers. There is also a practical reason behind the change. Hilsa production is seasonal. Supply varies with river conditions, monsoon patterns, fishing restrictions, and the health of breeding grounds. Bangladesh has historically been the world's biggest hilsa producer, but access to the fish can fluctuate sharply. India's Narmada fishery offers another source. For Gujarat fishermen, that means a valuable new market. For Bangladeshi consumers, it means another route to a fish that is deeply woven into everyday food culture. Bureau Report, we on World is One.
6: As many as 10 lions have been found dead at a UNESCO-listed conservation area in Tanzania. And what are the officials saying? According to them, they have in fact confirmed the incident and said that the lions were found dead on the 18th of September. Preliminary findings indicating the animals may have died after ingesting poison. However, investigators are still working to establish the exact cause of death and determine who may have been responsible and what really happened. The incident has triggered an investigation by the wildlife authorities and experts. Authorities arguing that rapid population growth is placing increasing pressure on wildlife habitat. The number of people living in the area has risen from around 8,000 in 1959 to more than 100,000 today. The lion death also coming amid a wider concern about suspected poisoning incidents involving wildlife in the region. In fact, since June, at least 20 elephants have died in Kenya's Amboseli ecosystem, which is close to the Tanzanian border, by the way. Authorities there have suspected pesticide poisoning. However, officials have not established whether those deaths were caused accidentally or deliberately. Let's now get you today's Gravitas image of the day. A pilot recreated the iconic Mona Lisa painting, which was originally made by Da Vinci. In fact, flight data of the pilot highlighted that the aircraft was airborne for nearly 4 hours while completing that elaborate artwork. Look at that. The 3D flight path visualization generated by AirNav radar, illustrating how the image was gradually formed over Oklahoma and Arkansas. In fact, the aircraft is registered to Benjamin McDaniel, who describes himself as a pilot and an artist.

Also, what is that one big question hanging in the air right now, the answer to which determines a lot? According to reports, the head of Yemen's Presidential Leadership Council had a call with the US president in which he requested American support against the Houthis. And that brings us to that big question that's been hanging in the air. Will Trump change his stance and think about extending military support to Yemen's embattled Saudi-backed government? Also, a look at three major events expected to unfold over the next 24 hours. U.S. President Donald Trump will be addressing the 81st session of the United Nations General Assembly after the opening speech by the Brazilian president on Tuesday. Additionally,

India's women were crowned Asian champions, but yet again with no Asia Cup trophy in hand. A 72-run demolition of Sri Lanka wasn't the story of the night, the handover was. BCCI Secretary Devajit Saikia confirmed India asked for ACC President and Pakistan's Interior Minister Mohsin Naqvi to step aside and let someone else present the trophy instead. However, that request was rejected. Now this is the second straight Asia Cup final where India have walked away without lifting the trophy.

standing along this Trishuli river that gushed over the entire town, the smell of bodies, which many people fear, are still underneath this. Roaring sound of the military helicopters. The entire houses here that you see around me, behind me, is covered in silt. I'm Saloni Murarka, reporting for Vyond from Nuwakot, Nepal.

Welcome back, viewers. You're watching Defense Pulse, your 360-degree insight into the future of warfare. I'm Shivan Janna. Let's start with the defense developments of the day. India is upgrading the staying power of its T-72 and T-90 tank fleet. The Defense Ministry has signed a 586 crore rupee contract for indigenous auxiliary power units. These APUs can power critical systems in the tank, including fire control, firing circuits, and gun stabilization, without relying on the tank's main engine, improving operational readiness and conserving engine life. Ukraine says it has successfully used a new high-speed interceptor drone against Russia's jet-powered Geron 5 attack drone. Zelensky confirmed two successful interceptions. The development marks the next phase of the drone war, as drones are now being designed specifically to hunt faster jet-powered drones.

Ukraine has revealed the arsenal behind its massive strike on Moscow. Zelensky says Ukrainian forces used FB-1, Lyuchi, Bars and other indigenous long-range drones alongside Flamingo cruise missiles. The attack hit the Moscow oil refinery and a logistics facility, demonstrating Kiev's growing ability to launch large mixed waves of homegrown drones and missiles deep inside Russia.

Indian naval ships Sayadri and Kulish have arrived at Subic Bay in the Philippines for the ASEAN Defence Ministers Meeting ADMM plus joint cooperation activity. The deployment will put Indian warships alongside maritime forces from ASEAN and eight partner countries with operational engagements designed to improve interoperability at sea. And another big defense development, my top focus on Defense Pulse today. North Korea, it is firing missiles again and tensions are once again rising on the Korean Peninsula. Most recently on Sunday, North Korea fired two ballistic missiles into the East Sea. And these latest launches are part of a much bigger military story, viewers, as Pyongyang's recent exercises are showing how missiles, drones, artillery, they could be used together in war. Let's look at North Korea's new missile strategy.

On Sunday, North Korea fired two short-range ballistic missiles from the Wonsan area on its eastern coast. The first traveled approximately 450 kilometers. Less than 3 hours later, another missile was fired. This one traveled more than 600 kilometers. South Korean and US intelligence tracked the launches, while information was also shared with Japan. But these were not North Korea's first missile launches this month. On September 12th, multiple short-range ballistic missiles were fired from the same Wonsan region. 2 days later, Pyongyang revealed something more significant. The missiles had been part of a much larger joint firepower attack drill involving 5 artillery and missile units. North Korean state media described the objective as the unity of firepower attack. This wasn't simply about proving that an individual missile could fly. It was about bringing different weapons together as part of a coordinated strike. And North Korea now has an increasingly diverse arsenal to draw from. At the shorter end are solid-fuel tactical missiles such as the Hwasong-11 family, including systems often compared with Russia's Iskander.

These are among the most immediate missile threats to South Korea and forces across the region. Pyongyang has also developed land attack cruise missiles and is pursuing maneuvering hypersonic weapons. Then there are its longer range systems. North Korea has made a major shift towards solid fuel ballistic missiles, including the Hwasong-18 and Hwasong-19 intercontinental ballistic missiles. Solid fuel matters because it can reduce preparation time, making a missile force more mobile and potentially harder to detect and destroy before launch. And Pyongyang is continuing work on a next-generation strategic missile, the Hwasong-20.

But perhaps the most important change is not another missile, it is how North Korea is learning to use the arsenal that it already has. Ballistic missiles can approach at high speed, cruise missiles can fly lower, drones can add numbers and attack from different directions. Rocket artillery can add another layer of firepower. When used together, they could place very different demands on the same air and missile defense network. The result is a missile force that is becoming more difficult to detect, track, and intercept. The latest September drills show North Korea's transition from testing a weapon to rehearsing a strike network.

a modern battlefield. It can have thousands of eyes, drones in the sky, cameras along the border, thermal sensors, satellite imagery, surveillance systems, watching critical installations. But then there is a problem that comes with all of this. Every camera that you add, it creates another video feed, and that someone has to watch, it has to be monitored. So the next surveillance revolution may not be about adding more cameras, it's about giving those cameras a brain and converting all that data into actual intelligence, learning how to fuse data into information that can be operationally used. Imagine 10 drones searching a battlefield, each one generating video. A human operator can watch the feed, but scale that to hundreds or thousands of sensors, and the volume of information can quickly become overwhelming. Now, this is where computer vision enters the battlefield. AI can analyze video frames for objects, movement, and unusual activity. But a battlefield is far harder than a controlled camera network, because camouflage can deceive, smoke can obscure. These are methods to obscure the vision from any camera. Weather, of course, can degrade imagery, and an adversary can deliberately try to fool the algorithm. So AI may give the soldier more eyes, giving the right commands to be able to identify a threat from a regular movement.

So the real challenge is making sure that AI eyes understand what they are seeing and interpret it correctly for the command center. Let's take that to today's Pathfinder on Defense Pulse.

Artificial intelligence is rapidly changing the way security and surveillance work. And in India, Atul Rai, CEO and co-founder of Stuck Technologies, who has been working on AI-based security solutions for law enforcement and government agencies, is at the center of it. From facial recognition to crime analytics,

0: Stack's technology is already being used in security operations, raising both new possibilities and important questions about the future of AI-powered surveillance.
1: All right, it's Atul Rai, co-founder and CEO of Stack U Technologies. Atul, let's bring the discussion to you. The modern battlefield, it has drones, cameras, thermal images, and sensors generating enormous amounts of data. Can all this information be actually understood and interpreted just as fast as it's coming in?
2: So basically, I mean, Simon, if you talk about the data itself, right? So there are two challenges any kind of AI, AI practitioners are having, right? The first is the data itself, like you said, is not a new thing or not a very powerful kind of a, basically what you say, the any kind of a mode. It is more about the information, right? So information is something where, again, it is we are living in the world which is having a lot of information. So the main thing is who's going to make a right decision. So make a decision is something, again, it depends upon what kind of a data you're consuming and based on that data, what kind of information is getting created. And that is where AI is adding the value. Because AI is bringing the information to the decision maker. But again, the question comes, if I consume a wrong information, I'll make a wrong decision. And that is something human has to basically somehow have to be like excellent to, because otherwise, I mean, you don't know where the AI is getting biased for what. In terms of the thermal or imaginary part where you're talking about images coming from different sources, whether it's a radar, whether it's a thermal cameras, or whether it is coming from some satellite images, right? So there are three different kind of a data fusion happening. One is maybe a SAR image, which is very much a synthetic aperture kind of a image, which is having a lot of different kind of a, what you say, the visual pixels, right? So how basically the AI work on that, what are the information that's been generated from that? Then thermal, this images are generating some other kind of information.
1: Now, Atul, your technology, of course, it can analyze thousands of video feeds. But if you take that concept to a battlefield, can AI watch 100 drone feeds and then alert a commander when it sees something which is important and critical? Can it identify it?
2: So we talk about CCTV. Of course, CCTV is a very simple data in terms of the image feed. But we talk about the defense, of course, then I said, like, you have a thermal imaging, you might be having SAR images and different kind of images, of course, satellite images for different kind of areas have a different kind of, pixel presentations, right? So fusing this data is something which is very difficult nowadays because, for example, you trained a model for a category A vehicle, which is more like just to do the attacks. And there is another vehicle which is doing a category B. We call it category B vehicles because they are used to basically carry the supporting thing, for example, maybe weapons and all. But the category A is the one which is being used like tanks and all. So these two things looks very different in all these three kind of a data, which I just, these three type of sensors, which I just named, right? So the real fight for anyone is not just the number of data sources, but also the kind of data you're getting from different sources and how the simplified or single model can work on the top three images. So that is something, of course, a lot of AI models, a lot of people who are working in the security and defense are developing their model where the data fusion happen.
1: And Atul, you're also working with the Indian Army on aerial imagery analysis. How different is military imagery from ordinary CCTV analytics?
2: So basically, normal CCTV camera works in the RGB domain, red, green, blue. Of course, in that way, these 256 pixels being a 256 type of pixels value get changed and the mixture of permutation combination of these pixels create an image. But when you enter into the satellite image analysis or when you enter into the thermal image analysis, this whole, basically things get changed, right? And that is where this problem statement go more on the data side of the image pixels, right? I mean, how to understand a tank in the dark image? Because if you talk about the RGB image, they will not able to see anything, right? Because maybe a cloud is there, right? So nothing is coming. But when you talk about cloudy environment, in that cloudy environment, a SAR image is being generated, which is another radar-based image. So radar-based images are having a lot of different kind of a creation of that area. That is one. Second, as I said, a satellite which is flying today from one coordinate, maybe tomorrow it is flying from some other coordinate. So that is second problem statement which you need to solve. So these are the problem statement as StackU we have worked with, of course, in the defense.
1: Atul, thanks so much for sharing all those insights because it's important to understand what AI can tell and what it cannot be relied upon, at least not yet. But the role of AI is only increasing in the battlefield of tomorrow. The development is taking place today. Let's move further from here.

from weapons to weapons stockpiles. We've understood and firsthand, we've seen how important it is in the ongoing West Asia war. The U.S. is facing growing pressure to rebuild its missile stockpiles after heavy use during the war with Iran, which is still continuing. Now, that shortfall is having an impact beyond U.S. forces, with allies warned that deliveries of key missiles and air defense systems could be delayed by up to 5 years. That's 60 months beyond a designated timeline. Several European countries are expecting delays to weapons orders that they've already placed, with Germany seeking faster deliveries of long-range Tomahawk missiles and Typhoon launchers. But depleted U.S. stocks and production bottlenecks mean some of these orders may not be fulfilled for years. The shortages are also affecting Ukraine's push for more Patriot air defense interceptors ahead of the winter. The U.S. is estimated to have used more than half of its advanced Patriot missile variants, which Ukraine has also been requesting for since a while, around a third of its Tomahawk missiles and nearly half of its THAAD interceptors, which were largely deployed in the West Asian region during the war with Iran. The Pentagon has acknowledged strategic inventory shortfalls and production constraints. In the defense industrial base, as U.S. and European officials look for ways to speed up production, European leaders are expected to raise the issue with Donald Trump at the United Nations this week, including calls for more Patriot systems for Ukraine and licenses to produce them in Europe. Now, the push, it comes as U.S. weapons stockpiles remain under pressure, affecting Ukraine's efforts to secure more Patriot interceptors ahead of the winter. Separately, the U.S. State Department has approved a potential $2.7 billion military sale to Ukraine, including air defense upgrades, equipment, and services. Meanwhile, the U.S. has also approved a $24.3 billion sale of 48 F-35 fighter jets to Saudi Arabia, a deal that will now face congressional scrutiny. And the U.S. president has given his 250-foot triumphal arch a new military role. The U.S. president has said that the structure will also serve as a top-grade military complex with space for drones, snipers, and large stocks of ammunition. The announcement comes as the project faces legal challenges and opposition from veterans and preservationists. Trump wrote, and he did this on his Truth Social platform, that he agreed to the change at the strong request of the U.S. military and for national security purposes. He added that the ARC would have areas to store and rapidly deploy large numbers of drones, while snipers could operate from the roof and plaza areas. The president did not provide details of a specific security threat or explain why the facility is needed. The Pentagon has said that it has no information beyond Trump's statement. That is a major change from the original plan. The Ark had been presented as a tourist and memorial attraction designed to mark America's 250th anniversary and remake part of Washington's landscape. The proposed structure would stand 250 feet or 76 meters high, making it more than twice the height of the nearby Lincoln Memorial and around half the height of the Washington Monument. But the project has already faced resistance. Veterans, historic preservationists, and others have argued that the arch is too large for the site and could alter historic views around Arlington National Cemetery and the National Mall. A group including veterans and an architectural historian has also challenged the project in court, arguing that Congress must authorize the arch before it can be built. Now, it is part of Trump's broader effort to reshape Washington, including a new White House ballroom and renovation projects around the Capitol. Trump had cited national security concerns for the ballroom as well. And the Nigeria Security and Civil Defense Corps, NSCDC, has paraded its suspended Niger State Commandant and other officials linked to the deaths of 37 suspected illegal miners in the Corps custody. Now, the officers have been paraded at the NSCDC National Headquarters in the capital, Abuja. The 37 detainees, they died last week following their arrests during Corps

anti-illegal mining operations in the state of Niger. The NSCDC initially attributed the deaths to a suspected disease outbreak, saying that the actual cause of death would be ascertained through medical examination. However, concerns over the circumstances surrounding the deaths have intensified. Survivors and relatives of the suspected miners allege that they died due to overcrowding and poor detention conditions. I am not feeling happy because I am very hurt. I had a lot of expectations for my son, but now it has been shattered completely. I am really hurt. And following this, Nigeria's Interior Ministry constituted a 10-member committee to probe these deaths, including the identities of the deceased, their arrest and detention, and the cause and circumstances of their deaths. It has 2 weeks to complete its assignment. All right, viewers, that's a wrap on this edition of Defense Pulse. Thanks so much for staying with me. I'm Shivan Channa. See you again tomorrow, 7 p.m. IST, with more defense developments. Slip into a very short break. Stay with us. This is We On World is One.

0: India's women were crowned Asian champions, but yet again with no Asia Cup trophy in hand. A 72-run demolition of Sri Lanka wasn't the story of the night, the handover was. BCCI Secretary Devajit Saikia confirmed India asked for ACC President and Pakistan's Interior Minister Mohsin Naqvi to step aside and let someone else present the trophy instead. However, that request was rejected. Now this is the second straight Asia Cup final where India have walked away without lifting the trophy.
1: Standing along this Trishuli River that gushed over the entire town, the smell of bodies, which many people fear, are still underneath this. Roaring sound of the military helicopters. The entire houses here that you see around me, behind me, is covered in silt. I'm Saloni Murarka, reporting for Vyond from Nuwakot, Nepal.

מלפנות, וכי זה נפל.

Welcome back to We on Wild is One. We are glad you're watching. Time now for Fine Print. I'm Eric Njoka. Our top stories. Moscow oil refinery struck by Ukrainian drones on Sunday halts oil production. Earlier, Moscow mayor had acknowledged damages to refinery but refused to comment on impact of strikes on production capabilities. President Trump once again dismisses fears around AI links. An alleged climate change hoax, says AI fears are just like predictions of everyone dying in 12 years due to global warming. Israeli forces have raided the West Bank village of Bidu after a suspected Palestinian gunman killed an Israeli man near Ramallah. The suspect was later arrested at a hospital. Israeli forces have also increased operations in the area following the shooting.

Afghanistan's Ministry of Foreign Affairs summons Pakistan's Shah Dufair in Kabul and lodges a formal protest over reported Pakistani airstrikes in the eastern provinces of Kunar and Paktika. Flights at several British airports delayed by an air traffic control failure. Britain's air traffic control provider, NATS, say less than 2 weeks after a separate issue halted flights across the country. IIT Bombay backs professor at the center of the student suicide storm, says Professor Dula remains as faculty member of good standing and has only been temporarily relieved from his duties as Dean of Administrative Affairs.

A confidential Russian government document shows just how far Moscow and Tehran intend to deepen their partnership. According to a Fox News report, the 44-page document, which is now leaked, was approved in September 2024 and marked for official use. It details dozens of joint projects spanning finance, nuclear energy, oil along with gas, aviation, transport, technology and media, with implementation timelines extending through 2026. A major part of the plan is to reduce their dependence on Western financial systems. Russia and Iran want to increase the use of their national currencies in bilateral trade. It is also reportedly developing digital currencies for cross-border payments and connecting their own banking message systems. The roadmap also calls for the two countries to coordinate their opposition to Western sanctions through BRICS and other international forums. Energy cooperation lies at the heart of the partnership. Russia's state nuclear corporation, Rosatom, is tasked with maintaining and supplying fuel to Iran's Bushehr nuclear plant while continuing work related to additional reactors. Earlier, Rosatom said Russian specialists were returning to the facility and that fuel deliveries had already resumed. The collaboration extends to oil and gas as well. The document identifies the Shandegan, Kish and North Pars fields as potential sites for Russian involvement. Moscow and Tehran are also working to build stronger industrial ties. In aviation, Russia reportedly wants aircraft parts to be repaired and eventually produced in Iran. According to the Fox News report, three Iranian companies were approved last year to carry out maintenance on Russian-operated aircraft. Though there is no independent confirmation that large-scale component manufacturing has begun. On the transport front, the two sides are advancing the Rashid-Astara Railway. It is roughly a 162-kilometer missing link in the international north-south transport corridor. Engineering surveys reportedly began last year, but full construction had not started by late summer this year. So taken together, these are not merely about evading sanctions. The document outlines the creation of parallel systems across multiple sectors, with government agencies and state-owned enterprises assigned defined roles. The roadmap

After taking control of crucial Red Sea coastal islands and the port town of Mocha, Houthis are pushing on, and now they are eyeing territories farther up north. The Houthis were reportedly pushing to seize strategic heights in Yemen on Monday to cut off the Red Sea coast from remaining areas held by Saudi-backed forces. Five Yemeni military sources told Reuters the Houthis were not seeking to seize strategic heights known as the Kabub Mountains in two provinces, Taiz and Lahij, which separate the Red Sea coast from the government-held south. The Houthis, who have controlled Yemen's capital since 2014, seized the country's Red Sea coast this month in a lightning advance that routed forces of an internationally recognized Yemeni government, which is backed by Saudi Arabia. The Houthis said on Saturday they had fired on Riyadh, where loud booms were followed by columns of smoke visible near the airport. Saudi Arabia has not commented on the first apparent strikes on the capital since the escalation began. Saudi Arabia has launched hundreds of strikes in recent days on the Houthis' positions in the highlands, according to the Houthis, but the air power advantage has so far done little to slow the advance of the fighters as Saudi-backed government forces have melted away. The lightning advance by the Iran-backed group this month has extended the wider West Asia conflict to a new theater and further threatened global energy supplies. The escalation in tensions between Saudi Arabia and the Houthis creates a new dilemma for Trump. He has been under mounting pressure to help defend Washington's close Saudi allies. But at the same time, there's the larger concern to not further expand the war. The United States has so far reportedly rebuffed repeated pleas from Saudi Arabia's Crown Prince Mohammed bin Salman to join the fight in Yemen. The New York Times reported that the Trump administration had prepared on Sunday to launch airstrikes against the Houthis after fresh pleas from the Saudi Crown Prince. The report said Trump called off the airstrikes at the last minute, even as troops were loading bombs onto aircraft. As the Strait of Hormuz crisis continues, the Red Sea crisis is only adding to the volatility in that region. Trump has issued yet another warning. He reportedly said he was considering blowing up the entire nation of Iran. Remember, this comes amid claims the United States was preparing to resume military action against the regime. Trump told Fox News on Sunday he was in a deciding mode and that very big things are going to happen in the not-so-distant future. Remember, Iran on Sunday said it was preparing for possible airstrikes and threatened to retaliate. U.S. embassies and the U.S. State Department issued security alerts this weekend amid fighting between Saudi Arabia and Yemen's Houthis. While the world focuses on the Trump-Xi summit in Washington, the Chinese president focused on sorting out all his domestic affairs before he meets Trump on the U.S. soil. The Communist Party of China advanced its key Politburo meeting by a week to not only announce the dates for the all-important plenary session next month, but to reiterate the ideological agenda of the party under President Xi. The ruling Communist Party will hold the plenary session of its Central Committee in Beijing from October 26th to the 29th. The session will be the party's most important event ahead of the 2027 Congress, the five-year yearly event, which usually precedes massive top-level reshuffle. And according to the Politburo meeting readout, the plenum will focus on several major issues concerning the sustained advancement of full and rigorous party self-governance. The 21-member Politburo meeting chaired by President Xi assumes even great significance this year, not only for its timing ahead of U.S. summit, but also as it comes amid Xi Jinping's ongoing purge, a systemic cleanup, which even saw the removal of his top military commander who played an instrumental role in the Galwan clashes. The statement from the Politburo following the meeting hinted at the purported anti-corruption cleanup continuing to be Xi Jinping's core agenda. The Politburo urged the party to focus on long-term governance capacity while continuously realizing self-purification and self-renewal. The focus on self-purification remains central to Xi Jinping's doctrine ever since taking over the reins of the Communist Party.

0: He has carried out periodic purges through the rank and file, not even sparing those considered close to him, famously calling for catching both the tigers and the flies. In 2013, for the first time, is PRC history, a sitting Politburo member, Zhou Yongkang, was probed for corruption in 2014. The vice chairman of Central Military Commission, General Xu Saihu, was sacked from the party for corruption at the start of this year. Another CMC vice chairman, Zhang Yuxia, was sacked over corruption, followed by the removal of PLA Western Command Chief Zhao Zhongqi last month. And now, during early Monday hours, CCP has expelled the highest-ranking PLA official, General Zhang Yuxia, from the party and the military for serious discipline and law violations.
1: China is ready to work with the United States to enrich the substance of a constructive and strategically stable China-U.S. relationship, strengthen dialogue and cooperation, properly manage differences, continuously enhance the well-being of the peoples of both countries, and promote world peace, stability, and prosperity.
0: While the politics of Pudge found substantial focus during the Politburo meeting, state media reported indicates that it also laid out the groundwork. President Xi's meeting with Trump, while not revealing much on the foreign policy publicly, it is one front where Xi has been facing his biggest test in recent years due to Trump's flip-flops and the ongoing wars. President Trump has signed off on the sanctions bill targeting China and India for buying Russian oil, while the White House has announced a grand welcome for President Xi in Washington. The talks between the G2, as Trump put it, will focus on tech rare earths along with tariffs, with China's top executives from these fields traveling with Xi for the business delegation talks. The tone and the agenda has now been set for the summit in 2 days and the crucial party meeting in a month. The only thing that remains to be seen is how does Xi deal with the mercurial U.S. president, who remains gloriously consistent in his inconsistencies. The India-New Zealand Free Trade Agreement will come into force on October 20th after both countries formally ratify the pact. The agreement, signed in April, gives 100% of Indian exports duty-free access to the New Zealand market. New Zealand will also eliminate or reduce tariffs on around 95% of its exports to India, including products such as wine, kiwi fruit, and apples. India, meanwhile, has kept sensitive sectors including dairy, sugar, and several agricultural products outside the tariff concessions. The pact comes as India looks to expand its export markets amid continuing uncertainty in global trade. India and New Zealand currently have bilateral trade of around $2.3 billion, and the two governments have set a target of doubling trade by 2030. New Zealand has also committed to investing $20 billion in India over the next 15 years. The agreement covers goods and services, investment, agriculture, customs and cooperation in areas including technology, renewable energy, infrastructure and research. The agreement also expands mobility opportunities for Indian workers and students. New Zealand will provide a quota for 5,000 skilled Indian workers under its temporary employment program, along with 1,000 working holiday visas annually. Eligible Indian students will be able to work up to 20 hours a week while studying and can qualify for extended post-study work visas. The deal adds to India's recent push to diversify trade relationships following agreements with the United Kingdom and the European Union. And for more on this, our editor, Foreign Affairs, Siddhant Sibol, has sent us this report from New Delhi.
2: India and the New Zealand have announced that the free trade agreement that was in works for some months now will come into force on 20th of October. Now, we know that the New Zealand passed the free trade agreement last week with a big support for this trade agreement, including by the New Zealand's opposition. Now, the trade agreement will see reduction of tariffs from the two sides and the New Zealand side committing $20 billion of investment into India. Agriculture will be another beneficiary in terms of the New Zealand technology and the market access New Zealand products will get. Now, this trade agreement is the latest in series of trade agreements that India has announced, and

0: We know the last was the India-UK trade agreement that came into force. Now, Indian side is focused on more such trade agreements, including with Canada and the mother of all trade agreement, that's with EU, that will come into force in next few months. Sudhanshu, before we on in New Delhi.
1: For decades, Kolkata's fish markets eagerly awaited shipments of the prized silver delicacy from the Padma River, hailed as an annual festival gesture from Dhaka. But now the silver tide is flowing in reverse. Facing a sharp domestic shortage, Bangladesh is now actively importing hundreds of tons of Hilsa straight from the western shores of India.
2: Sometimes a fish can tell a bigger story about two countries. For generations, Hilsa has traveled from Bangladesh towards India. The fish, called Ilish in Bengali, originates from the Padma and Meghna rivers in Bangladesh. It is a prized delicacy in West Bengal. Restaurants waited for the season, markets filled with the silver fish, and families planned special meals around it. But now the route has reversed. India is exporting Hilsa to Bangladesh. Around 500 tons have reportedly crossed into Bangladesh over the past 2 months. Another 150 to 200 tons could follow. And much of the fish is not coming from the Padma. It is coming from Gujarat. Traditional Hilsa breeding grounds in the Ganga Hooghly system have declined due to dams, pollution, siltation and changing water depths. Meanwhile, the Narmada estuary near Bharuch has emerged as a favorable alternative, attracting large shoals of migratory Hilsa to breed. The reversal is particularly striking because Hilsa is far more than just another fish there. It is a cultural icon. Bangladesh consumes huge quantities of Hilsa and the fish is closely associated with Bengali food and identity. The Padma Hilsa is particularly prized for its taste and texture. So seeing Indian Hilsa heading into Bangladesh carries an almost unbelievable twist. For years, India was the buyer. Now, Indian fishermen and traders are becoming sellers. There is also a practical reason behind the change. Hilsa production is seasonal. Supply varies with river conditions, monsoon patterns, fishing restrictions, and the health of breeding grounds. Bangladesh has historically been the world's biggest Hilsa producer, but access to the fish can fluctuate sharply. India's Narmada fishery offers another source. For Gujarat fishermen, that means a valuable new market. For Bangladeshi consumers, it means another route to a fish that is deeply woven into everyday food culture. Bureau Report, We On, World is One.
1: The Mumbai police have transferred the investigation into the alleged suicide of a second-year BTech student at IIT Bombay to the crime branch. The development follows a complaint filed by deceased student Sahil Wakode's father, who has alleged his son faced harassment and caste-based abuse over a period of 3 months. Police have registered an FIR naming IIT Bombay professor and examination invigilator Surya Narayana Dula. The parents have also invoked provisions of the Scheduled Caste and Scheduled Tribes Act. IIT Bombay faculty has, however, expressed solidarity with Dula, saying the latter was only following institute-approved examination procedures. For now, Dula has been removed from the dean's post. According to the institute, Wakode was found using ChatGPT on his mobile phone and seeking answers to the questions during the September 18th exam. IIT Bombay described this as an examination malpractice incident, but said the student was cancelled and assured the incident would not affect his academic career. Sahil was later found dead in his hostel. IIT Bombay Faculty Forum also staged a campus march to support Professor Dula, who has been suspended from the deanship of IIT Bombay. Students continue to protest, demanding accountability, transparency and changes to the institute's student welfare mechanisms. During a late-night meeting on Sunday, IIT Bombay Director Shirish Kedar signed an 18-point charter of demands presented by protesting students. The charter includes demands for action against stakeholders found responsible after an investigation, including a demand for action against the professor. Students have also sought a public apology over what they described as the defamation of Sahil. Among their other demands are an independent investigation into the circumstances surrounding his death, including the emergency and hospital response. The charter also seeks greater student representation in institute committees dealing with student matters. They have also demanded changes in the way examination malpractice cases are handled, as well as mental health support for students. Let's now take a look at the latest coming in from India this hour. A massive fire broke out at a tire factory in Kanpur, which claimed two lives. Two workers were charred to death inside the factory, while four others managed to escape in the nick of time. The massive blaze, which could be seen from kilometers away, was only doused after intense firefighting operations lasting several hours. The 18th edition of the annual India-Mongolia joint military exercise Nomadic Elephant has commenced at the Foreign Training Nod in Pitoragarh, Uttarakhand. That is Uttarakhand, running from September 21st to October 3rd this year. Featuring 45 personnel from each country, the platoon level training focuses on counterinsurgency drills, special heli-borne operations, cybersecurity and drone technology in mountainous and semi-urban terrain. Heavy rain lashed Vilupuram town in Tamil Nadu, inundating several areas and throwing daily life out of gear. Weather stations and local reports recorded intense downpours with rainfall rates reaching up to 100 millimeters per hour in parts of the district. The Met Department has predicted further spells of heavy rain, advising people to venture out while exercising caution. The swearing-in of seven new judges on Monday, the Delhi High Court's working strength has risen to 50 for the first time against its sanctioned capacity of 60 judges, which had been enhanced in 2014. Additionally, these recent appointments bring the total number of women judges serving on the High Court bench to 13.

JP Morgan has made dire projections for world oil supply. The bank says that the supply is set to fall to its lowest ever level of 6.8 million barrels per day by the end of this month if Strait of Hormuz remains shut. When the conflict began, the bank had identified economic thresholds that it expected would pressure the U.S. administration towards a resolution. But more than 6 months on, Brent is back above $100 per barrel. The U.S. 10-year Treasury yield has crossed 5%, and there is still no clear exit path. J.P. Morgan estimates Brent's fair value at around $90 for September, compared with market prices near $106. The gap suggests markets are already pricing in the possibility of further supply losses beyond the roughly 10 million barrels a day the bank estimates have already been disrupted. The concern is no longer limited to the Strait of Hormuz. Shipping remains disrupted, while attacks and threats are affecting alternative energy routes across the Gulf. Saudi Arabia's East-West pipeline, an important bypass for the Strait of Hormuz, has also been hit, while risks remain around the Bab el-Mandeb. At the same time, attacks on Russian refining infrastructure are adding another layer of uncertainty to global fuel supplies. Yet, crude prices have not risen as sharply as the scale of the disruption might suggest. JP Morgan says global inventories of crude and refined products have fallen by about 555 million barrels since the conflict began, only around one-third of the drawdown it had originally projected. A major reason is weaker consumption. Global oil demand has been running about 4.4 million barrels a day below year-ago levels, effectively absorbing part of the supply shock. The immediate pressure is increasingly visible in refined fuels. U.S. diesel has reached a record above $6.3 a gallon, just as winter approaches, a period when seasonal demand typically rises. J.P. Morgan says significant inventories still remain in major consuming economies, including China, Europe, Japan, and South Korea. That stock cushion can limit the need for crude prices to rise sharply in the near term. For oil markets, the key question is therefore how long inventories and weaker demand can offset disrupted supply. JP Morgan's warning.

standing along this Trishuli river that gushed over the entire town, the smell of bodies, which many people fear, are still underneath this. Roaring sound of the military helicopters. The entire houses here that you see around me, behind me, is covered in silt. I'm Saloni Murarka, reporting for Vyond from Nuwakot, Nepal.

0: India's women were crowned Asian champions, but yet again with no Asia Cup trophy in hand. A 72-run demolition of Sri Lanka wasn't the story of the night, the handover was. BCCI Secretary Devajit Saikia confirmed India asked for ACC President and Pakistan's Interior Minister Mohsin Naqvi to step aside and let someone else present the trophy instead. However, that request was rejected. Now this is the second straight Asia Cup final where India have walked away without lifting the trophy.
1: I know the city is in a park.